0: The essence of evangelization is to tell everybody Jesus loves you. We are all called to be great saints. Don't miss the opportunity.
1: Thank you. Well, welcome, family. Tonight, you know, is family night. We're just going to kind of chit-chat. This looks kind of complicated, but it really isn't. I'm not going to read all this to you. Wouldn't be a bad idea, though, if you read it. But anyway, we're going to kind of chit-chat. I want you to call anytime. I'm going to chit-chat here about some of the Vatican documents. Did you ever read one of these? No, you didn't read one of these. Did you ever read one of these? Nobody hear about one of these? Well, this is the Vatican document. You've been hearing a lot about that. In fact, they blame a lot of things on this thing. You know, anywhere from sand in the holy water fountain to I don't know what. They blame on the poor Vatican Council. So I decided to get the books and read them to you. And then later on this evening, I'm going to tell you exactly where you can buy one. So tonight, we are going to talk about baptism. And I'm just going to read to you. It says, men and women. I'm glad they put the women in there, aren't you? Huh? I'm also glad they didn't take the men out. I'm glad they didn't say all these persons. Anyway. Men and women are delivered by the from the power of darkness, delivered from the power of darkness through the sacraments of Christian initiation. We're delivered from something. Here comes this little baby. Oh, there's a great chapter here. Where is it? Fantastic chapter on why infants should be baptized. It's wonderful. I'll just give you a little sampling. And you can buy this from the Daughters of St. Paul. They die with Christ, are buried with him, and rise again. And after baptism, they are made a new creation through water and the Holy Spirit. And they are called God's children. Isn't that terrific? Are you excited because you're called a child of God? Did you ever wake up in the morning and say, I'm a child of God? Most of us get up in the morning and say, oh, God. Where's my coffee? Where's my coffee? We depend upon some thick black liquid to wake us up. God should wake us up. He's the one that should be filling our hearts and our minds. Early in the morning, no matter how we feel, you know, let the thought kind of roam through your mind. I am a child of God. See, I was just a little baby, and then this beautiful thing happened to me. This wonderful sacrament. Now, signed by the giving of the same Spirit in confirmation. See, we're confirmed. They become more like our Lord and filled with the Holy Spirit. Isn't this beautiful? Oh, these documents are wonderful. They bear witness to him before the world. You know, the only thing I remember, and I can remember Sister Rita working hard on me, but my mind was 100 miles away at that time. And the only thing I remember is that Sister said, the bishop's going to slap you. And I thought, oh, what kind of a gift is that? And I went up there fear and trembling because I didn't want to be slapped. But all he went was that way. You know, wasn't what I expected at all. But you see, at that time, I didn't understand that I received the third person of the Holy Trinity in a very special way to make me a witness. I was filled with the Holy. You know, you hear a lot about being born again. Do you hear that today? All the charismatic friends are born again. Well, usually that

means, most of the time, it means that they became aware of the power of the Holy Spirit, had a conversion experience. But see, Jesus took care of me. Way before that, He gave me baptism, and there I was born again. I became a whole new creature. See, at that moment, I could call God Father and mean it. My lack of understanding didn't take anything away. See, the Holy Spirit doesn't come to me because I understand. That's the power of the sacrament. See, that's the power of God comes upon me. I don't need that. This is why, let's see what the church says here about infant baptism. The words children or infants are to be taken to mean those who have not yet attained the use of reason and consequently cannot profess personal faith. I was godmother for a little baby. And so it was very quiet, except when they started pouring out water, you know, and yeah! So she didn't know what was happening to her. But I, as their godmother, know. The church, which was given the mission of evangelizing and baptizing, had baptized not only adults, but children as well, from earliest times. It has always understood the words of the Lord. No one can enter the kingdom of God without being born from water and the Spirit. This means that children are not to be deprived of baptism, for they are baptized in the faith of the church, see, proclaimed by their parents and godparents, and everybody present. Well, let's just kind of go over what happens to us when we are baptized. Baptism, which is washing with water accompanied by a living word, cleanses men and women from all stain of sin, original and personal. Makes them sharers in God's life and His adopted children. See, what happened to me and to you? I was born and you were born in the image of God. What does that mean? It means that I have an intellect, I can reason, I can imagine, I remember. Do you remember all the things you remember? You think you forgot them, but as you get older, you remember all kind of things that happened 20 years ago. You don't know what you had for breakfast, see? Short-term memory kind of decreases a little bit. I always wished it was the opposite. You know, I want to forget the long-term stuff. See, I'd like to remember what I did yesterday. I don't care what I did 20 years ago. But for some reason, as you get older, something comes to your mind, God, happened 30 years ago. Well, that's a memory. I read an article one time about our memory, and it said in there that if we were to measure our computer by our memory, the capacity, not what we use it, how we use it, or how much we use it, but it's full capacity, we would have to have a computer as big as the Empire State Building. You didn't know you were that smart, did you? Huh? But see, that's a gift from God. It's a gift from God. Now I have a will. Oh, do I have a will. My grandmother knew I had a will. She used to call me cochidas, which is another word for testadura, which is another word for hard head. See, I have strong will. And every one of us has strong wills. You think you don't, but you do.
And that will is so strong.

0: wrong that you and I can say no, even to God. That's how awesome it is. Well, all of those faculties, which should even in a child especially, are not quite working right. Well, they're still there. They're there. And when you're baptized, the Father, the Son, and the Holy Spirit come right within you. See, that child is totally different. So different that the angels look upon it in awe. Isn't that a magnificent thing, huh? They look upon it in awe. When we're confirmed, something else happens to us. Seven gifts become active. For example, I need, as I work along with people, I need the fear of the Lord. Though I don't mean that shaky fear that's scary. I need to know that God is my Father, and I don't want to offend Him. I don't want to hurt Him. So I keep away from things that are not according to His will. Then I have to have piety. I have to have not only a relationship with God, but I have to have a relationship with you. I have to love my neighbor. I have to love him as God loves him. But that's a special gift. It's not easy to love. You say, well, love is easy. Well, I don't think it's easy. You think love is easy? No? Nobody thinks love is easy. No, you got emotional love. Oh, that all comes, you know. Dogs have that. You know, you see one person comes in, he likes that odor. That's all. Don't kid yourself that your dog knows you. He just likes the odor. Besides, he knows that this person in this blue dress is going to feed me. He's got instinct. If you ever hit him with a broom, every time he sees a broom, he's going to back off. See, but you and I love with our will. We choose to love. That's why there's so many divorces. Somewhere along the line, when the emotions wore down, they didn't will anymore. You married? Well, I'm asking you. Sure you're married. That's a dumb question, wasn't it? How long have you been married?
1: 49 years.
0: 49 years? Wow. That's a lot of will, isn't it? Huh? For her? there is times, weren't there times when you have to really will? You know, you're just done. You ever feel like he liked it? Give him a swat or something. Yes. Yeah? You did.
2: I can't answer that question.
0: You got it. But I don't mean to put you on the spot. I'm just trying to prove something. But there had to be some times, and maybe lots of times, when you have to say, yeah, I'm committed, I love this woman, I love this man, and we're going to work through these difficulties, these crosses. See, that's real love. See, if we only love when we feel good about it, then how will I ever love God whom I do not see? If I don't love my neighbor whom I see. That's a person told me one time, well, I find loving God easier than somebody I'm looking at. Well, I don't know. You see, John said that. If I don't love my neighbor whom I see, how am I going to love God I don't see? Then I have to love God on a will level. It doesn't decrease love now. Love and will are the same. If God calls me to vocation and I say, yes, Lord, and I have to carry that through thick and thin, good and bad, success and failure. Well, it takes a lot of piety.

0: gifts. The second gift is fortitude. Anybody married 49 years has fortitude. You gotta have strength. Why? Because you get tired of it all. You know, you get tired of doing things, you get tired. On a natural level, we don't persevere well. Yeah, I need a special grace from God. We call that fortitude. I call it guts. See? You need guts to love God, to love your neighbor, to keep on being good in a world that is saying something entirely different. That's fortitude. You got all that at confirmation. Then there's a wonderful gift called counsel that we don't seem to have much of these days. We just seem to wander like cattle, sheep, lost sheep. And that particular gift allows me to discern between the Holy Spirit, the human spirit, and the evil spirit. If more people discerned the presence of the evil spirit today, you wouldn't be in all these crazy things you're in. If we could discern the human spirit, we wouldn't always say, well, God told me to do this, and God told me to do that, and God told me to do this. Well, how do you know it wasn't you? I had a woman one time say she was so angry because her husband went down, bought a motorcycle, and he needed that like a hole in the head. And she asked him why he did it. He said, God told me. Oh, I don't know. If God told him to buy a motorcycle, he said, I don't know. I don't think he did. Especially when he couldn't afford it. She said, we have to discern things. We just can't go around doing these kind of things because we want to. Now, before we go to the other three, I want to take a next call. Hello?
1: Hello, Mother Angelica.
0: Hi, where are you from?
1: Michigan.
0: Wonderful. We got people here from Michigan.
1: Sterling Heights, Michigan. And I'd like to have a request for my daughter.
0: Yeah.
1: She's 31 years old, and they're testing her for lupus disease. And they don't know if she's got it. And she's also got cancer of the cervix. Oh. And about baptism, she has a daughter, 9 years old, that's never been baptized. And it's really bothering me.
0: I know. It is a kind of heartbreak, but there you have to trust me. And as your daughter gets older, maybe you could talk to her and explain to her that what a wonderful thing it is to be baptized, to be a child of God, to go from darkness into great light. You know, if we explain things to people, we explain the wonders of the sacraments, the presence of Jesus, and that you really want her to be a child of God. I don't think anybody would say, no, I don't want that. See, we're not enthused over our faith anymore. And I know you're crying. Don't cry. Pray for her. And as you spend time with your granddaughter, pray for light. And for your daughter, let's all say a prayer now. Huh? This poor woman has cancer. And now they think she has lupus. So, and take a glass of cold water. And we're going to say a prayer. Lord God, you know this woman. You know her heart, her soul, her spirit. Her body is wounded. Her body is in great need of healing. And her soul. First, give her light, Lord.

0: to see that her daughter needs to be baptized, needs to have that relationship with you that nothing else can give, needs to have that awareness of being called child of God. Heal her of this cancer. Manifest to her how wonderful you are. What a great God we have, a great healer. Give her that grace to know thee, and through this all the sickness to be aware of you. Let her call out to you. Let her understand. We do not have here a lasting city. We are called to be born, to live, and to die. But if we know that we belong to you, Lord, all things will go well. We ask this in the name of Jesus, through the intercession of Mary, our Holy Mother. Amen. We have another call. Hello?
1: Yes, Mother.
0: What can I do for you?
1: I have a question.
0: Okay.
1: Is there a time limit that is bad to wait before you have a child baptized? We have a baby, and we're probably not going to be able to do it till the end of the year. Is that going to be a problem?
0: Well, it's not a problem. It's just that you keep the child in darkness all this time. I mean, you want to. Is there some reason it can't be baptized now? Are you there? You're gone. You know, I was born in April, baptized in September. And you know why I was baptized in September? Because I was waiting for my godparents to come back from Italy. What happened if I died between April and September? But you see, the priest looked at me, my mother said, and said, well, why didn't you wait till she walked? Now, I'm supposing there is a good reason. I don't know what the reason is. But try not to put off baptism. Because you see, this Trinity, we need to follow the mandate of Jesus here. He said we must be baptized. We cannot enter the kingdom unless you're baptized in water and the Spirit. And we need to have our children baptized as early as possible. Early as possible. We know, and maybe this is it's kind of exaggerated, but a woman wrote and said that she had a child, and when the child was born, she had a priest there after it was born and put in a little cradle, you know what they do. And he went in there and had it all masked up, and he baptized the baby. That's what you call quick. But there has to be some kind of time limit, and that's a long time. There's many months here now that you're waiting, and I take it there must be some very serious reason that you would wait so long. But if you're asking my opinion, if it could be done sooner, I certainly would do that. And there again, you know, you don't have to, it's not a matter of the child understanding, it's a matter of you understanding and your godparents understanding. You see, it says right here, it talks about it, that it is baptized in the faith of the church. See, it's baptized in the faith of the church, proclaimed by you, the parent, the godparents, and everybody present proclaims that this child, you see, is born again. See, it's the faith of the church that enters into this child. And that's why it's so important that we, see, the children must subsequently be formed in the faith in which they have been baptized. That's where you come in. The foundation for the process being the sacrament they have received. The object of the Christian formation is to which children are entitled. See, it says children are entitled to baptism. Is to lead them gradually from early.

early infancy to understand and discern the plan of God for them. See how important that is? That's very important. It says they will be able to ratify the faith in which they have been baptized. See? And it's the same with confirmation. I mean, I got all kind of little ditties here. And I'm going to find one that says confirmation here. Where is it? There's one here somewhere. Well, there we go. Trying to find it. Confirmation. I just had it here. Well, I can't find it now. But anyway, here's another thing about traditional doctrine of infant baptism. See, it's here's St. John Chrysostom, St. Jerome, St. Basil, St. Gregory the Great, vigorously reacted against this negligence and begged adults never to postpone the sacrament of baptism for their children. Now, confirmation is given at a later age. For some reason, I never figured it out. Nobody ever did either. I was confirmed before my Holy Communion. I was confirmed in September, and my first communion was in April. So for some reason, I don't know why. Maybe the bishop just happened to come and said, well, let's push this kid in here. She's going to need it. But in confirmation, we need to know what we're doing, and that's why we're confirmed at a little later age. When we talk about baptism and confirmation, I become a soldier. I'm a child of God at baptism. Now, I am a soldier of Christ. I am to proclaim the gospel at confirmation. See? So, at confirmation, I get 4 working gifts. I get fear of the Lord. I have to have that in order to stay away from sin. I get piety so I can love you. I get counsel so I can discern. I get fortitude so I can persevere. These we call kind of working gifts. Now, I need this to deal with you. You need it to deal with me. See, after that comes knowledge. Now, these 3 gifts are separate. They reflect my relationship with God. Why do I need knowledge? Well, if we had knowledge today, I don't mean knowledge of books. I mean supernatural knowledge. I mean the kind that detaches me from the things of this world. I've told you my favorite meditation was all these squash cards on the flatbed truck. Oh, what a meditation that is. And then last week I was in Italy. And by golly, I saw a flatbed truck with squash Mercedes. How do you like that? Squashed Mercedes on down the Italian highway, bouncing along. So much for that. I need detachment from myself. I need detachment from the world. I need some kind of detachment from my own will. Well, God gives me those things. He's not going to let you go out in the world without an implement to fight with. The other one is understanding. I need to know the scriptures. Some of you don't even know there are 4 gospels, Matthew, Mark, Luke, and John. I had a prayer group one time years and years ago, and they were mostly non-Catholics. It wasn't a prayer group, it was a scripture class. And one day I said, I want you to look at Luke 12. Everybody opened it up, and they had Luke 12 like that, except 2 women.

And see, that gift of understanding the Lord gives me for His Word. I grasp the Word, I hold it in my heart, and I understand it. See, isn't that wonderful? Did you know you got all that at confirmation? I bet you did. You went home, had a piece of cake, and that was the end of it. Then the last gift you got at confirmation was wisdom. You know, every day I ask the Lord if He would give me the gift of wisdom before I die. Not that I don't already have it. He gave it to me at confirmation. But I mean, in a very high degree. And that degree of wisdom where I would see things in this world as they really are. That I would be able to love my neighbor no matter how much he insulted me, no matter how much he hates me, no matter how much he persecutes me. I would have that love for my enemies. That's wisdom. Right now, sometime I wish they'd flip on a banana peel, you see. I don't have that wisdom yet. The kind of wisdom that sees God in everything and everybody right now. And sees God in tragedies like earthquakes and hurricanes and tornadoes and disappointments and pain. Pain is a giant eraser. Did you ever notice when you have pain, everything else goes by the wayside? You might as well forget it. Charity goes, you get very demanding. Love goes, you know, you go, get out of here. I don't want to see your smiling face. Everything seems to go. It's a giant eraser. Some people are so sweet and so loving and so quiet and so, you know, they give you the shirt off their back until they get a cold. And they turn into something entirely different. It's almost like Dr. Jekyll and Mr. Hyde, and all they got is a stuffy nose. See, we need that wisdom that gives us a kind of serenity, you know? Wow. Well, let's go on. Do you have any more questions out there? Okay. Now we're going to look at another sacrament in this beautiful Vatican document. We're called penance. You can call it confession, you can call it penance, you can call it reconciliation. I don't care what you call it as long as you go. Today, I don't know what it takes sometimes to get anybody to hear your confession. But it says here, on the night he was betrayed, as he commenced his saving passion, Jesus instituted the sacrifice of the new covenant in his blood. Why? For the remission of sin. And after his resurrection, he sent his Spirit to the apostles that they may have the power to forgive or retain. We're talking about power of the will. Do you realize the power a priest has? It's awesome. You know, it's awesome to think that this man, by ordination, is called by God himself to hold in his hand what is a wafer of bread and a cup of wine. And he says those words of consecration. And suddenly, you know, I think in the morning at Mass, there must be at that moment when every angel in that chapel of ours, all the guardian angels of all the people kneeling there, the guardian angels

angel that prays, the angels that surround the blessed sacrament. I think when the priest pronounces those words, I think every one of those angels goes, awesome. Wow. Look at that. Look what happened. That's what happened. And then he has that same priest has the power. Now I can kneel before. And tell him all my sins. Because at that moment, he is Christ. He is not a man. He's Jesus. And I kneel for him, before him, like Peter must have, or Magdalene, or maybe Thomas, because he didn't believe. And he says some special words to me. He says, I absolve you. I absolve you from all your sins. It's an awesome time. And I think my guardian angel, when he hears that priest say that to me, has to say, because suddenly, the darkest shadows in me are all gone. And there is a light that is sublime. Now you talk about power. Do you think a president has power, or a king has power, or anybody else has power? No. That's not power. The power lies in that man chosen by God to do such a great thing. Unbelievable power. Now, you know what he said to Peter? I give you the keys of the kingdom of heaven. Can you imagine a man having the keys of the kingdom of heaven? Oh boy, those feminists, I bet they're hot tonight, huh? Oh, wow. I didn't even intend that, you know. I don't even feel ornery tonight. But whatever you bind on earth shall be bound in heaven, and whatever you loose on earth shall be loosed in heaven. In obedience to the Lord's command, Peter preached the remission of sins by baptism on the day of Pentecost. You know, on Profession Day, Holy Mother Church says, that when I'm professed, it's like another baptism. In other words, all my sins are washed away. Well, when I was first professed, I said that to my friends and relatives, thinking they would rejoice with me, you know. Then I got this new garment. And all of a sudden, I got getting all kinds of petitions in the mail. And the sisters at the monastery started giving me those little slips of paper all wound up with scotch tape. And they said, here, carry this for me while you're lying there prostrate before the Lord. I had such a pad around me of notes that I never felt the floor. The whole litany of the saints was said, and I never knew I was laying on the floor. But they knew something very special was going to happen. On Pentecost, Peter said, repent, and what else? Be baptized.

In the name of Jesus. This is one of those nights. This is not supposed to be good for you. But I'm stuck. We better go for a break.

0: I played football for over 20 years of my life, you know, grade school, high school, college with the University of Michigan, played 9 years professionally, have a nice diamond Super Bowl ring to show for it, and I retired at the ripe old age of 30. And so obviously there's much more to my life than just being a football player. I'm married, I have 6 children, and I'm a Knight of Columbus. 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Kids today, like all of us, want to know the truth. And the truth can only be found in the person of Jesus Christ. I've been given many great things in life. But even with all these great things, I'm still restless. At least I'm restless until I share them with others. And the Knights of Columbus have provided me opportunities to do just that.
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2: These are the sweetest words you'll never hear if you decide to go through with that abortion.
3: Love you, Mama. I love you, Daddy.
2: Do you really want to go through with this?

So, thanks for waiting. You know, this asthma stuff is a gift for me from God. We just have to kind of live with it. Some people are asking a question. Can lay people baptize? Well, let's see what the church says about it. If no priest or deacon is available, this is an emergency now. Say, for example, you just had the baby and you were bringing it home and suddenly in the back of the car it begins to choke and it's beginning to get blue and things, you realize this child is in danger of death. Anyway, any person at all with the intention of doing what is right may and sometimes must administer baptism when there is imminent danger of death, or especially if the actual moment of death has come. Well, you have to understand, your lay people just can't go around baptizing little children. If danger of death is not yet imminent, the sacrament ought, if possible, to be administered by a member of the faithful. It is desirable that even in this case, a small community be collected, or that at least there be, if possible, one or more witnesses. So we're talking about catechetical people, social workers, nurses, physicians, people who really know this child is in danger of death. And I think it's very necessary that we understand this. Now, we're going to take some questions from the audience. We have a phone call. Hello? No phone call yet. Okay. So it's important that the child is baptized, but we have to know the church says it cannot be baptized if the person, the parents or guardian, is not going to raise it as a Catholic and allow it to really participate in the church. So there are many, many cases that you have to really go to a priest and see what the situation really is and what the solution is. But sometimes a guardian wants the child to be baptized, the parents don't. Well, then at that point, they're going to have to wait. Why is that? Well, you see, you have to be sure that once the presence of Jesus is there, and the Spirit and the Father,

child has to, that child is obliged, and you are obliged to have that child learn every truth that it is possible to learn. See, and we say, well, how can we allow that to happen? What would you happen if everybody was baptized and was never lived as a Christian? Wouldn't that be culpable? Wouldn't that make it worse? So we have to realize it's important that you baptize your children. It's also important that as parents you raise those children in the truths of the church. Because there's so much to learn. Just learn, just think what you learn by knowing about confirmation. Think what that child will understand when it knows that when it commits sin, it can be absolved, it can be made new again. And don't you anybody out there tell me kids don't commit sin. You have to be deaf, dumb, and blind not to know that these kids by 4 years old and five know more than you did when you were 20. And when you know more, you're going to have that tendency to sin more. You can't. Kids in the sixth, seventh grade are on drugs already. Don't tell me they don't sin. Don't tell me they can receive communion and 4 years later go to confession. You gotta be kidding. I mean, we arrive at the use of reason, and once you say no, bingo. You did it. Or once you say yes at the wrong time. 12-year-old children getting pregnant and you're telling me they don't sin? Let's look at the church and study these documents. You see this document? And this document is called Vatican Council II. They know where you can get them? Write for them. Be informed about what the church really teaches. What the church is really saying in these documents. We're going to pray tonight for a child in West Palm Beach whose parents are fighting all the time. Isn't that the saddest thing, huh? When a child calls up tonight and says, my parents are always fighting, pray for them. I want to pray for Ronald in Pennsylvania, who has cancer. We want to pray for a caller in Florida, whose sister is ill. We want to pray for a caller from Ohio, who's praying for the grace of sobriety. I want to pray for each one of you here and out there in television land for grace, for repentance, for faith and hope and love, for a great renewal in the church. You know what I bet? There are 55 million Catholics in America. 55 million. If all 55 million read these two books, what do we have? A new church. It would be wonderful. We'd all be striving for holiness. So let's say all those prayers. Lord God, I ask you to take into your hands tonight, into your arms, all those I've mentioned, the sick, the lonely, those in Turkey still buried under rubble, those that are cold in all the streets in all our cities all over the world, all the children whose parents are divorced or fighting, quarreling, all those on drugs that can't lift that burden, all the alcoholics that are listening that want to be delivered so badly, all those who are just without hope, all those that are without faith, those who have long lost love.

for those, Lord, for all those that need our prayers, we ask your grace. Your grace, your love, your peace, your joy.

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2: Hello and welcome to The Crux of the Matter. I'm Father Wade Menezes. If there's one doctrinal teaching of the Catholic Church that stands out particularly strong in this modern day and age, a teaching that everybody seems to know, both Catholics and non-Catholics alike, whether they agree with it or not, it's the teaching that priestly ordination is reserved to men alone. But this time-honored doctrine, held by the Church since the time of Christ and His apostles, in no way militates against the dignity of women, their natural gifts or vocation, nor is the fact that women are ineligible to receive the sacrament of holy orders to be viewed as a reflection against their universal call to holiness, to which all persons are called. In modern times, the Church has repeatedly and definitively reiterated the reasons why the sacrament of holy orders can be received only by men. Pope John Paul II, in his apostolic letter on reserving priestly ordination to men alone, quotes Pope Paul VI in stating some of these reasons, including the example recorded in the sacred scriptures of Christ choosing his apostles only from among men, the constant practice of the Church, which has imitated Christ in choosing only men, and her living teaching authority, which has consistently held that the exclusion of women from the priesthood is in accordance with God's plan for His Church. In actual fact, then, the Church concludes that she is not authorized to admit women to priestly ordination. In other words, the Church herself cannot change this teaching. She has not the authority to do so. And this is because the Church recognizes herself to be bound, as it were, by this choice made by the Lord Himself, a choice, mind you, which He made freely, since He shows Himself time and time again in the Gospels to not have been subject to the prevailing customs or social conditions of His time. This has been The Crux of the Matter, and I'm Father Wade Menezes. God bless you.

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1: June is the month dedicated to the Sacred Heart of Jesus. In 1675, Jesus told St. Margaret Mary that he wanted the Feast of the Sacred Heart to be celebrated on the Friday after the Corpus Christi Octave. In 1856, the Feast of the Sacred Heart became a universal feast. St. John Paul II said, "This feast reminds us of the mystery of the love of God for the people of all times."
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3: We should pray because prayer is conversation with God, and conversation is the only way to build a relationship. We need that relationship with God. We should pray and talk with God about what's on our hearts, what's on our minds, what's active in our lives, the joys we have. We should share all of these with God. Prayer is conversation, and conversation is the only way to build a relationship with God. It's the most important relationship. All of our other relationships depend on this one.
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4: Family, a prayer that we pray together is a powerful prayer. So please pray together with me, our EWTN family prayer. Today we pray for those with same-sex attraction. Heavenly Father, we stand in awe of your glory and your beauty. You have said that it is not good for man to be alone. We pray for those who suffer with same-sex attraction. Heal the wounds of their past and help them to trust in your perfect plan for men and women. Protect them from those who would lead them into sin, and bring into their lives friends who will help them to grow in virtue and true freedom. Amen.
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2: 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This 50-part series was recorded on phonograph records in the 1960s, and the sound quality is sometimes compromised. But the Word of God, spoken by Archbishop Sheen, is solid and timeless. Here now is Archbishop Fulton Sheen.
7: Peace be to you. In treating the commandments, it was said that the first three treat of our duties to God, and the last six of our duties to neighbor. In between the two is the fourth commandment, which is honor thy father and thy mother. This commandment has been placed in between the two because it is a bond between both God and neighbor. The justice that we owe our parents is very close to the justice that we owe to God. And it is also related to the justice we owe our neighbor. After God, it was our parents who gave us life. And this fourth commandment, therefore, is the commandment which not only links the two, but which also provides best of all for the future of our civilization. Napoleon was once asked, "When does the education of a child begin?" And he answered, "20 years before the child is born, in the education of the mother." There is much truth to this, because the parents take the place of God

the home. A child is so much clay in the hands of the parent. And how that child is molded will decide the future of it. When God gave to the parents a child, he made a crown for that child in heaven. And woe be to the parents who do not fulfill the high destiny and vocation of that child. Hence, one of the gravest dangers facing children can be the example of their parents. Delinquency begins at home. Parental delinquency becomes juvenile delinquency. And the divine law, therefore, regarding the two, has been clearly put in sacred scripture. There is a double relationship. In the Epistle to the Colossians, we read first of all of the relationship that children should have to parents, then later on, the relation that parents have to children. First of all, children in relationship to parents. Children must be obedient to their parents in every way. It is a gracious sign of serving the Lord. In other words, it is accounted as obeying God Himself. Now the parents in relationship to children. And you parents must not rouse your children to resentment, or you will break their spirits. There must therefore be that gentleness that characterizes the mercy of God toward us. What a beautiful lesson of obedience is given to us in the divine child at Nazareth. There is no evidence that he ever gave to Mary and Joseph just the nominal right to command. Rather, the scripture says he lived there in subjection to them. Imagine, God subject to man. God before whom the angels and principalities and powers tremble is subject to Mary and to Joseph for Mary's sake. Here are the two great miracles of humility and exaltation. The God-man obeying a woman, and a woman commanding the God-man. The very fact that he became subject to her endows her with power, and that obedience lasted for 30 years. And by this long span of voluntary obedience, he revealed that the fourth commandment is the bedrock of family life. In a larger way, how else could the primal sin of disobedience against God be undone except by the obedience in the flesh of the very God who was once defied? It was Lucifer who said, "I will not obey." And Eden caught up that echo. And down the ages, its inflection traveled, worming its way into the nook and crevices of every family where there was gathered a father and mother and a child. Here is something to remember. As parents surrender their legitimate authority and primary responsibility to their children, the state begins to take over. When the parents no longer bring up their children in the love and fear of God, and the children become juvenile delinquents, then the state takes over the home and takes over the children. That is why obedience in the home is the foundation of obedience in the commonwealth. For in each instance, conscience submits to a trustee of God's authority. If it be true that the world has lost

its respect for authority, it is only because it has lost it first in the home. And as we said before, as the home loses this authority, then the state begins to become tyrannical. There is a bond established between the home and the state. It was democracy that put man on a pedestal. It was feminism that put woman on a pedestal. But neither democracy nor feminism can live a generation unless a child is first put on a pedestal, and such is the significance of Nazareth. How our Lord warned, too, about caring for the child, as he put it, "And if anyone hurts the conscience of one of these little ones that believe in me, he had better have been drowned in the depths of the sea with a millstone hung about his neck." It is not to be thought, however, that obedience in the home does not include every other kind of obedience. That commandment embraces what is known as the virtue of pietas, or piety, and it involves family and neighbor and the state. All authority comes from God. And this commandment obliges us to obey civil authority. Remember when Pilate boasted that he had power to condemn our blessed Lord? Our Lord said that he would not have the power unless it came to him from above. So sacred scripture tells us, every soul must be submissive to its lawful superiors. Authority comes from God only, and all authorities that hold sway are of God's ordinance. It is very beautiful to realize that both St. Paul and St. Peter asked for obedience to civil rulers, even though the civil ruler was Nero, who would put them both to death. You will also find that those who love God are always the great patriots. Whenever there begins to be a decline of patriotism in a country, there was always a decline of belief in God. That brings us now to the other commandments, the 5th to the 10th. Our blessed Lord said that we were to love our neighbor as ourselves. Now, how do we love ourselves? Well, we love ourselves very much. We enter into a room, we look for the best chair. We do not buy the clothes that will look most unattractive upon us. We choose desserts with considerable discretion in regard to taste. We like praise. In fact, we love ourselves very much. But there are also some things we do not like about ourselves. We do not hate ourselves when we are boorish and loud and insulting to others, or make excessive demands upon our neighbor, or when we tell untruths that hurt our friends. You see, therefore, we can love ourselves and hate ourselves. What is it that we love in ourselves? Well, we love what is good in ourselves and we hate what is bad in ourselves. Applying that to our neighbor, we love what is good in them and we hate what is sinful in them. So we love the sinner and we hate the sin. We love the neighbor as a spiritual self, but we do not necessarily love him as a carnal self. Our blessed Lord, therefore, tied together love of himself and love of neighbor and love of ourselves. There could therefore be two great errors. One is

to love God without loving our neighbor, and the other would be to love our neighbor without loving God. We are often invited to take part in brotherhood weeks, brotherhood causes. There's much talk of the brotherhood of man. All that is very good and true, but how can we be brothers unless we have a common father? To leave the fatherhood of God out of the brotherhood of man is to make us all a race of illegitimate children. But the love of neighbor is not to be standardized solely upon our love of ourselves, but rather upon the way that our Lord has loved us. And that is the way he put it. This is my commandment, that you should love one another as I have loved you. But who is my neighbor? The one who lives next door? Probably, particularly if he be an enemy. In the parable of the Good Samaritan, it was not the one who lived next door, but the one who was farthest away who turned out to be the neighbor. We can never tell in advance who is our neighbor. That is to say, the neighbor involved in Love Your Neighbor. The neighbor can be a friend, just as our blessed Lord was a friend of Lazarus, and the neighbor could be an enemy, as was the case of the man who was injured on the road from Jerusalem to Jericho. The neighbor is the one who is in need. As regards interior esteem, interior value, the saints certainly have more of our esteem than do sinners. But on this earth, charity must be guided by the greatness of misery. First spiritual misery, then corporal. If there are two who are in misery and both are equally needy, then we can give to the one who is closest to us, either by blood or by friendship. We said that the neighbor can also be the enemy. And our blessed Lord gave us this counsel, but I tell you, love your enemies. Do good to those who hate you. Pray for those who persecute and insult you. The love of enemies is actually the touchstone to prove whether or not our love is truly divine. Hence our blessed Lord said that before we bring a gift to him at the altar, we should go and be reconciled to our brother. There's any conflict between us. And our Lord did not say, if you have something against your brother, but he rather said, if your brother has something against you. Now, how can we be related to our neighbor? Well, by mind, by body, and then as regards things. First of all, our mind. We can be bound up with our neighbor in our thoughts, desires, resolutions, the way we speak to them, the way we listen to them. Then we can be related to our neighbor in body. We may work with them, we may work for them, and then too, there can be pleasure as regards the communication of body with body. Finally, we can be bound to our neighbor as regards things. Money, land, and property, the whole economic order. We are taking these three, mind, body, and mind, because they are, or rather things, because they are the sources when they are disordered and perverted. Of the three major kinds of sin, pride, which refers to the mind, lust or impurity, which refers to the body, and finally, avarice, which refers to things. Now let us take up our relationship to the neighbor as regards our thoughts.

or mind. Here we deal with temptations because they are wholly in the mind. There are three elements to a temptation: suggestion, delight, consent. You cannot sin in your mind until there is consent. And the consent comes from the will, not from the feeling. First, the suggestion may come from the eye, the ear, the memory, the imagination. A suggestion to sin, just as Eve was tempted by the word of Satan. Then secondly, there can be delight, and that can even be physical. We can feel the repercussion of the thought in our body. It does not make any difference how long that feeling may endure. There is no sin until there is consent. I will to consent to that thought, or I will not to consent to it. We are not therefore to think that we are bad simply because we are tempted. We are tempted because we're human. It is only the consent which is wrong. Now, our relationship as regards the mind to our neighbor obliges us, therefore, to speak the truth. And why the truth? Well, simply because no other moral virtue can grow up without it. And furthermore, because in the sacrament of confirmation, we receive the spirit of truth. And also because the membership in the mystical body becomes more intimate, as St. Paul tells us, when we are bound together by truth. And the reason we are asked, therefore, to be truthful is simply because the whole incarnation is truth. Remember that the Word became flesh. In other words, the inner Word, or the thought of God, became flesh, became externalized. And so too, as the Son is the image of the Father, so what I say externally, or with my lips, must be the image of what is in my mind internally. The Word became flesh and dwelt amongst us. Therefore, all sins against truth are forbidden, like lying and boasting, defaming character, injuring another's good name, rash judgment, falsely accusing others, denying our faith even under persecution, hypocrisy, and then even resolving to do something that is evil, even when we are unable to carry it out. One can commit murder by thinking about it, resolving to do it, even though the thought never passes into act. That is why the commandments say, "Thou shalt not covet thy neighbor's wife. Thou shalt not covet thy neighbor's goods." Our blessed Lord said, "Any man looking after a woman and lusting after her hath already committed adultery with her in his own heart." You see, the church does not wait, or rather our blessed Lord does not wait until a thought passes out into act. He's not interested just in hygiene. He keeps clean all of the motivations of action. If all of the little rivers that run into the ocean are kept clean, then the ocean itself will be kept clean. Next, we come to the body. Our body, and also the bodies of others. Now, the reason the body is deserving of respect is because, well, in the natural order, it is bound with the soul to constitute a person, and in the supernatural order, it becomes the temple of God because we are in the state of grace. So sacred scripture says to us, "I appeal to you by God's mercies to offer your bodies as a living sacrifice, consecrated to God and worthy of his acceptance." I believe that we already said before, very often, people who go in for excessive

0: luxury of body are very often naked on the inside. The more the soul is clothed with virtue, the less need there is of external display. So we have to take care of our body, and we do so not just for biological reasons, but we do it in order to better maintain our spiritual, moral life. Now, this does not mean that sickness is incompatible with holiness. It is not. Sometimes sickness diminishes temptation, unites us with the passion of our Lord, and assures us also of the promise of glory if we suffer in His name. We have to remember that every sin in the mind can be also an assault, not only on the mind, but also on the body. Therefore, as regards our own body, there will be no such thing as taking our own life, because that belongs to God. For a woman, there will be no such thing as abortion. There will be no taking the lives of incurable persons. There will be no evil thoughts or desires against the neighbor, and be no solitary sins, no drunkenness, and all the other sins against the body which you will find mentioned in the prayer book. And as there will be no sins against our own body, so none against the body of the neighbor, like murder, abortion, adultery, and the prevention of the fruit of love. Finally, we are related to our neighbor by things. Private property is the external guarantee of human freedom. The right to property is personal, but the use of property is social. Hence, we are bound to our neighbor in charity to give alms. The superfluities of the rich are the necessities of the poor. Our blessed Lord said, I was sick and you visited me. I was thirsty and you gave me to drink. There will therefore be also, as regards things, great charity, particularly to the missions of the church in pagan lands. As the Holy Father said, this is the charity that surpasses all other charities, as heaven, earth, and eternity time. All sins, therefore, as regarding things will be avoided. There'll be no stealing. If there be stealing, there will be the restitution of what was stolen. If we do not know the person from whom something was stolen, then we will give a similar amount of charity. We will repair for unjust damage. We will give a full work for a day's pay. There will be the payment by employers of a living wage. There will be no cheating, no cutting of corners. As sacred scripture says, thou shalt not carry two different weights in thy wallet, one heavy, one light. A just weight and a true thou shalt always use. All such knavery is hateful to the Lord thy God. He is the enemy of wrongdoing. And thus the commandments. God love you.
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0: Coming up, Father Bede McGregor helps you understand the reasoning behind Catholic beliefs, practices, and the sacraments. 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
1: When he was 16 years old, my friend William was jumped into an El Salvadorian gang in East Los Angeles. 2 years later, he was sentenced to 16 years in prison for armed robbery. There, it only got worse. Armed with steel shanks and ties to the Mexican mafia, he ran the show behind bars, started a prison riot, and ended up in solitary confinement. That is where he met God. While in solitary, a chaplain gave William a copy of the New Testament. With nothing else to do, he began to read the Gospels for the very first time. The prodigal son, the story of the woman caught in adultery, the death and resurrection of Jesus. Within days, he was completely transformed. He got out of prison early through a series of small miracles and started a gang outreach rehab program called Prevención y Rescate, which is still going strong today. Friends, no one is ever beyond hope, because no sin is bigger than the mercy and power of God. This is Chris Stefanik from RealLifeCatholic.com on EWTN Radio.
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3: There's a callous argument we hear all the time that's very offensive. I'm curious how you handle this. That it's better to kill a child, to abort a child, than for that child to be born with a handicap or a deformity or to be stuck in a foster care system. How do we respond?
4: Well, acknowledge that what they're really saying is that it's better to eliminate the sufferer than eliminate the suffering. 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How did killing a child become an act of mercy?
3: 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Those with disabilities don't like it when people tell them that their lives are not worth living. 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They and their parents would tell you that's the least compassionate act they could ever imagine.
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Welcome back to our series on the Door of Faith, which is part of our celebration of the Year of Faith. I'm Father Bede McGregor from St. Malachy's Dominican Community here in Dundalk in County Louth on the east coast of Ireland. Now, in our last reflection, we were talking about the Eucharist, how central it was to our interior life, to our faith, to our communities. Now I want to reflect on the sacrament of reconciliation and the sacrament of the anointing of the sick. Now, I'd like to begin with a little quotation from St. Leo the Great, one of the great fathers of the Church, the 5th century. And the quotation is taken from UCAT, that catechism approved by Pope Benedict for young people. And it really is very wonderful, and I'm deliberately quoting from it because I want to encourage young people to pray and study this UCAT catechism. So Pope Leo says, Pope St. Leo, what was visible in our Saviour has passed over into his mysteries. What that means is that whatever Jesus did in the Gospel,

to those saints, there have to be miracles vouched for. And I can tell you, because I'm involved in the process for the canonization of Frank Duff, it's very difficult to get one of these miracles recognized by the church. So our Lord continues to work miracles through the church. But there are many, many other types of miracles, as it were, that our Lord works through the church, the way he answers our prayers, intervenes in our lives, but particularly in the sacraments. And in the sacrament of reconciliation, we have one of the loveliest continuations of the work of Christ, his work of forgiving sins. Christ in the Gospel is always forgiving sins, and he continues to forgive sins in the sacrament of reconciliation. It is Christ himself present, more intimately than the historical Christ was to his hearers. And he forgives our sins. You know, the sacraments, to really understand this, you've got to remember that the sacraments are first and foremost the actions of Christ, the risen Christ. The sacraments are primarily the activity of Christ in the church, in and through the ministry of the church. That's what they are primarily, his presence. We meet Christ in the sacraments, and in the sacrament of reconciliation, we meet the forgiving Christ. You know, you could say that this sacrament is a sacrament of the forgiving heart of God. It's human to err, as we say. It's divine to forgive. This is the most characteristic thing of God in the Gospels and in Christ. God's mercy is forgiveness. So we can take many passages in the Gospel, but we'll just take one. We'll take one from St. Mark. It's a story that you know very well. From chapter 2 of St. Mark, the cure of the paralytic, says, when he returned to Capernaum, he was preaching the word to them when some people came, bringing him a paralytic carried by four men. But as the crowd made it impossible to get the man to him, they stripped the roof from the place where Jesus was. And when they had made an opening, they lowered the stretcher on which the paralytic lay. Seeing their faith, Jesus said to the paralytic, my child, your sins are forgiven. Now, some scribes were sitting there, and they thought to themselves, how can this man talk like that? He is blaspheming. Who can forgive sins but God? Jesus, inwardly aware that this was what they were thinking, said to them, why do you have these thoughts in your hearts? Which of these is easier to say to the paralytic, your sins are forgiven, or to say, get up, pick up your stretcher and walk? But to prove to you that the Son of Man has authority on earth to forgive sins, he said to the paralytic, I order you, pick up your stretcher and go off home. And the man got up, picked up his stretcher at once, and walked out in front of everyone, so that they were all astounded and praised God, saying, we have never seen anything like this before. So there you have just one picture. There's so many. Picture of the forgiving Christ, to show you that the Son of Man has the power to forgive sins. He works a miracle. And, of course, we have all those gospel stories about how often we should forgive. Peter, you know, Peter was, he thought there was a limit, really, to the way we should forgive one another. And he said to our Lord, how often should we forgive? And our Lord said, 70 times 7. In other words, always forgive without limit. Do you know, our Lord never preached anything that he didn't practice himself. And he really practiced
the forgiveness of sins, because that was the

whole reason for the incarnation. The forgiveness of sins touch us with the mercy of God. There was no other purpose, really, to the incarnation. And so on the cross we get our Lord practicing what he spent his whole life preaching. The most solemn moment of his life, when he was dying on the cross, he cried out, "Father, forgive them, but they don't know what they're doing." That's why Christ gives us a sacrament. He wants us, you and me, here and now, in our time, in our place, to meet him, to touch his forgiving heart, to experience the liberation from sin that God himself gives us. Jesus deals with our ultimate misery, which is sin. I've committed sin all my life. And I can tell you, there is no misery like sin. But in this sacrament that our Lord gives us, he himself comes and he heals the ultimate misery of the human person, which is alienation from God and from each other. So it's good for us also to remember, after the resurrection, our Lord, what was his first words? What were the first words of our Lord to the apostles and to the church? He breathed on them and he said these marvelous words, "Whose sins you shall forgive, they are forgiven." This is a lovely part of our gospel, of our Catholic faith. It's tremendous. It's a gift of happiness accessible to us all the time, throughout our lives. He breathed on them and said, "Whose sins you shall forgive, they are forgiven." The first gift of the risen Lord to the church. And that is what we celebrate in this sacrament. The sacrament of reconciliation, the sacrament of God's mercy. You know, sometimes we might be tempted to say, can the church really forgive sins? The UCAT Catechism, again, has a very clear and lovely quotation. In answer to the question, can the church really forgive sins? It says, yes, Jesus not only forgave sins himself, he also conferred on the church the mission and the power to free men from their sins. Through the ministry of the priest, the penitent receives God's forgiveness, and his guilt is wiped away as completely as if it had never existed. A priest can do this only because Jesus allows him to participate in his own divine power to forgive sins. A lovely sentence, really. And his guilt is wiped away as completely as if it had never existed. We're totally liberated. We're given back the most profound freedom to enjoy life. You know, our Lord came that we may have joy. And this is one of the sacraments that give us back the power to celebrate and to be joyful. Now, of course, there is a great need, a human need, for confession, for forgiveness, a tremendously deep human need. Don't believe anybody who tells you the contrary. Just look at some of the most wonderful things that have taken place in the last century. Things like Alcoholics Anonymous and all the other 12-step programs. Well, the wonderful things have happened through these programs. And what is the basic secret in the 12 steps? Let me quote you some of the most important steps amongst the 12 steps. This is for alcoholics, but the 12 steps can be applied to so many other addictions, to so many other problems. We admitted that we were powerless to overcome alcohol, that our lives had become unmanageable. And we made a decision to turn our will and our

lives over to the care of God as we understood him. Now we come to the confessional part. The fourth step is to make a searching and fearless moral inventory of ourselves. The fifth step, we admit it to God, to ourselves, and to another human being, the exact nature of our wrongs. You know, isn't it wonderful that we are discovering our need when we really want to deal with the problem? First thing is to admit the problem, look at it with cold-blooded eyes. An inventory of our whole moral life, and to bring it to God, to ourselves, and to another human being. So you find it in all these healing meetings that people are flocking to. I can tell you from my own experience, if you add the word healing to any meeting that is healing is going to take place, you'll pack the place. We even talk about healing masses as though every mass wasn't healing. But when you say we'll have a healing mass, it's always packed. People have a need to be healed of the deepest wounds in their heart. You know, an alcoholic woman once said to me, that she said, "Father, we are only as sick as our secrets." I said, "What do you mean?" She said, "Really, all our problems are basically our sins. If we could get rid of our sins, we could be totally healed." You know, she could be right. You know, our illnesses, our deepest wounds, are these secrets of our heart, our sins, the things that hurt us and shame us and we find so difficult to face ourselves, let alone share either with God or another human being. So that is the first thing, the need for confession, to meet our Lord and speak to him from your heart. Don't be carrying all this baggage. You know, people can carry terrible baggage of guilt, not just for days or weeks, but months and years. Years. It breaks the heart of our Lord when he gives us a sacrament whereby he continues to do what he did on earth, what he cried out on the cross to do, to forgive our sins, to give us peace. He's the Prince of Peace. And this is the sacrament of pardon and peace. And what do? We think that our sins are so original that nobody else has committed sins just like we have. Dear, oh dear, my dear viewers, don't carry unnecessary burdens in your very soul and your heart when Christ is in the sacraments to meet you, to heal you, to put joy into your life. I came that you may have joy and you may have it to the full. That is why sometimes I don't say the sacrament of reconciliation, I say the sacrament of joy. You know, the 15th chapter of St. Luke is a beautiful chapter. We call it the Gospel of Mercy, where our Lord opens his heart and tells us about the deepest things in his own heart in our regard. His desire to forgive us, to touch us with his mercy, to reveal the merciful heart of the Father. You know the chapter very well, but perhaps the loveliest parable in that 15th chapter is, of course, the prodigal son. Now, I'm not going to go over the whole prodigal son story, but I want to just read the last lines of that parable. It's a lovely, it's a magnificent parable, really. But it goes as follows. While he was still a long way off, his father saw him and was moved with compassion. He ran to the boy, clasped him in his arms, and kissed him tenderly. Then his son said, "Father, I have sinned against heaven and against you. I no longer deserve to be called your son."
But the Father

said to his servants, "Quick, bring out the best robe and put it on him. Put a ring on his finger and sandals on his feet. Bring the calf we have been fattening and kill it. We are going to make a feast, a celebration, because the son of mine was dead and he has come back to life. He was lost and is found." And they began to celebrate. That's what celebration, the sacrament, reconciliation is. We don't go to confession. I have to go to confession. No, we go to celebrate. We go to experience the Father's love. Put the best robe on him. Put a ring on his finger. Sandals on his feet. Kill the fatted calf. Because we are going to celebrate. There's more joy in heaven, our Lord says three times in that lovely chapter 15 of Luke. There's more joy in heaven over one sinner who repents. Confession is about celebration. It's not preoccupied with the mercy of God. And that is why St. Catherine of Siena says, never examine your conscience except in the presence of the mercy of your loving Father. So, I call it a sacrament of tremendous joy. It's a celebration. So, don't come to me and say, "Father, I want to go to confession." No, you say, "Father, I want to celebrate the sacrament of God's mercy." Also, I like to call it the sacrament of affirmation, the sacrament of absolute affirmation and encouragement. These are words we're more familiar with perhaps today. Affirmation, we're all looking to be affirmed. Well, it's in this sacrament that God says to us, God now, we're meeting Christ in the sacraments. The risen Lord says to us in this sacrament that you are more important to me than anything. I so love you, no matter what you think about yourself, no matter what you have done. You're my brother. I forgive you. You're infinitely important to me. Oh yes, it's really tremendous, really. Talk about intimacy with our Lord. Here we let our Lord speak to us. He's proclaiming this in this sacrament that he loves us no matter what we may have done. That's why he gives us this sacrament. The sacrament of encouragement. Begin again. People who have a habit of sin which distresses them terribly. Maybe it's alcoholism. Maybe it's in the area of sexuality. Habits, ingrained habits which destroy their confidence and their happiness. They need to hear our Lord affirm them, to encourage them. Why do we have the sacraments? Because our Lord wants to meet us, to give us the gospel, the good news of God's forgiveness, of our human weakness, of our sins, of our degradation. And when we are at our worst, God is at his best. That's the sacrament of reconciliation. Also, it's the sacrament of new beginnings. We can begin again. It's a lovely thing to be able to begin again. As we used to say as children, you know, in confession, the priest wipes the slate clean. And all these metaphors we used to use, but it's much, much deeper than that. We can begin again in our friendship with the Lord, because it's not just the forgiveness of sins. That is beautiful. But it's the establishment of the deepest friendship. And when we accept God's mercy, especially when we have a habit of grievous sin, we form a habit of deep friendship with our Lord, because every time we go, we know that God's friendship is available to us in Jesus. Now, there's some of the things about I want to say about the sacrament.

outcome of reconciliation. But briefly, I want to talk about another activity of our Lord in the Gospels, which is continued in the sacraments, and that is the sacrament of the anointing of the sick. All through the Gospels, you have tremendous passages where our Lord is healing the sick. Just take one brief one, because we're coming to the end of our little meditation. So, in the Gospel of Mark, that evening, after sunset, they brought to him all who were sick and those who were possessed by devils. The whole town came crowding round the door, and he cured many who were suffering from diseases of one kind or another. He also cast out many devils, but he would not allow them to speak because they knew who he was. A leper came to him and pleaded on his knees. "If you want to," he said, "you can cure me." Feeling compassion for him, Jesus stretched out his hand and touched him. "Of course I want to," he said. "Be cured." And the leprosy left him at once. You know, all those passages where our Lord loves the sick. The anointing of the sick is our Lord's desire to accompany the sick in all their troubles, to accompany the family, especially when the sick are dying. Our Lord wants to accompany us on the last part of our journey to our Father, our Heavenly Father. So he's given us a sacrament, a beautiful sacrament, not just for the sick person, but for the whole family, the whole local church, really. And we need to really get back to this lovely sacrament. Allow our Lord to be with your sick. Allow our Lord. Ask the priest to anoint your sick parents or siblings or friends of yours, co-workers. You know, unfortunately, as a priest, I'm discovering that there are many people, many good Catholics, dying without this sacrament, simply because they don't ask. And it's a huge deprivation, because we are so weak, really we are. We're so weak, and we need to be supported by the grace and encouragement and the presence of the risen Lord in all the sacraments, but especially when we are sick and weak and possibly on our last journey home to the Father. So, dear friends, thank you for listening to me. And in our next session, we will talk about a lovely topic. We talk about faith and Our Lady. Our Lady, the part she plays in the act of faith and in our life of faith. So we'll talk about Mary in our final meditation during our series of reflections on the door of Christ as part of our celebration of the Year of Faith. So I hope to see you next time. And in the meantime, God bless you and your families. God love you.

This is a Did You Know moment with Sandra McDevitt. Did you know February 2026, an Norbertine abbot in Romania faced arrest for not leaving his 900-year-old abbey? Father Anselm stood the steps of the church, Our Lady of Sorrows, dedicated to Mary, awaiting arrest for not allowing the abbey to be turned over to the state. The abbot was surrounded by 200 faithful Catholics, praying in the rain, the rosary. The order was for him to leave by 10 a.m. He didn't leave. Police showed up, and so

0: to the media. After a three-hour standoff, the order was rescinded. The abbot remains in his abbey, thanks to outside pressure, including the Trump administration. Reminds us of St. Ambrose refusing to turn over his churches to the Emperor Valentinian. 1,600 years later, nothing much changes. I'm Sandra McDevitt for EWTN Radio.
1: There is tremendous power in prayer, because when we acknowledge that we don't have the power, but God does, things then begin to move for our good. Remember Matthew 19:26. But Jesus looked at them and said to them, "With men, this is impossible, but with God, all things are possible." Now that's power.
2: This is Father Mark Mary of the Franciscan Missionaries of the Eternal Word. In the name of the Father, and of the Son, and of the Holy Spirit. We know that human life and the dignity of the human person is always in the crosshairs of the enemy. So we pray for the protection of innocent life, especially the most innocent, the unborn. We pray for a pro-life culture, for a pro-family, pro-woman culture. We pray that Christians may rise up to help women considering abortions, to accompany them, to walk with them, to take away their fears, to be present with them, to encourage them and strengthen them, to make the choice for life. We pray for all fathers that they may stand up for life, stand up for the women in their life, encouraging this culture of life. We ask all these things through Jesus Christ, our Lord. In the name of the Father, and of the Son, and of the Holy Spirit.
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4: Coming up next, an hour of prayer and reflection with the Chaplet of Divine Mercy, Sister Anne Shields, and the Rosary on EWTN, Catholic Talk Radio for Britain and Ireland.

In the name of the Father, and of the Son, and of the Holy Spirit. Amen. Our Father, who art in heaven, hallowed be thy name. Thy kingdom come, thy will be done on earth as it is in heaven. Give us this day our daily bread, and forgive us our trespasses, as we forgive those who trespass against us. And lead us not into temptation, but deliver us from evil. Hail Mary, full of grace, the Lord is with thee. Blessed art thou among women, and blessed is the fruit of thy womb, Jesus. Holy Mary, Mother of God, pray for us sinners now and at the hour of our death. Amen. I believe in God, the Father Almighty, creator of heaven and earth, and in Jesus Christ, his only Son, our Lord, who was conceived by the Holy Spirit, born of the Virgin Mary, suffered under Pontius Pilate, was crucified, died, and was buried. He descended into hell. On the third day he rose again from the dead. He ascended into heaven and is seated at the right hand of God the Father Almighty. From there he will come to judge the living and the dead. I believe in the Holy Spirit, the Holy Catholic Church, the communion of saints, the forgiveness of sins, the resurrection of the body, and life everlasting. Eternal Father, I offer you the body and blood, soul and divinity of your dearly beloved Son, our Lord Jesus Christ, in atonement for our sins and those of the whole world. For the sake of his sorrowful passion, have mercy on us and on the whole world. For the sake of his sorrowful passion, have mercy on us and on the whole world. For the sake of his sorrowful passion, have mercy on us and on the whole world. For the sake of his sorrowful passion, have mercy on us and on the whole world. For the sake of his sorrowful passion, have mercy on us and on the whole world. For the sake of his sorrowful passion, have mercy on us and on the whole world.

0: on us and on the whole world. For the sake of his sorrowful passion, have mercy on us and on the whole world. For the sake of his sorrowful passion, have mercy on us and on the whole world. For the sake of his sorrowful passion, have mercy on us and on the whole world. For the sake of his sorrowful passion, have mercy on us and on the whole world. Holy God, Holy Mighty One, Holy Immortal One, have mercy on us and on the whole world. Holy God, Holy Mighty One, Holy Immortal One, have mercy on us and on the whole world. Holy God, Holy Mighty One, Holy Immortal One, have mercy on us and on the whole world.
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3: I'm Father Bernard McGuckian. Join me here in the eternal city of Rome, overlooking St. Peter's Square, as we continue our series on the Sacred Heart.

Welcome to our program. We're here at the Mother House of the Society of Jesus, popularly known as the Jesuits, here in Rome. The Jesuits have been associated with devotion to the Sacred Heart from very early on, even before the famous revelations to St. Margaret Mary at Paray-le-Monial, in which they were involved through the work of St. Claude La Colombière. The Sacred Heart had loomed large in Jesuit life even 100 years earlier. Here at the Vatican, St. Peter Canisius, known as the secondary apostle of Germany after St. Boniface, a doctor of the church, a man who wrote a marvelous catechism that sustained the faith of people for several hundred years, on the day he made his final vows here at the Vatican, the heart of Jesus appeared to him in an extraordinary revelation. He wrote about it afterwards in his diary. He put it in the form of the prayer he had made that day. Eternal High Priest, in your great goodness it pleased you that I should seek from your apostles confirmation and success for the apostolic blessing I had received. For pilgrims come to pray to them in the Vatican, and there by your power they work miracles. They gave me their blessing too, confirmed my mission to Germany, and it seemed to be promising me their goodwill as apostle of Germany. Then, my Saviour, I seemed to be gazing at the heart of your sacred body with my own eyes. It was as if you opened it to me and told me to drink from it as from a spring, inviting me to draw the waters of salvation from these springs of yours. Then I dared to touch your beloved heart and bury my thirst in it. St. Margaret Mary wrote a letter to her former superior, Mother Somaise, describing an extraordinary revelation she received towards the end of her life. It was on July the 2nd, 1688. She described being in a wonderfully high place. She saw before her the Sacred Heart, beside the Sacred Heart, the Blessed Mother, on the other side, St. Francis de Sales, and St. Claude La Colombière, already 8 years dead at the time. During the centuries, the Sacred Heart has appeared to different people through the years. One French Jesuit, Jean Bainvel, who wrote at the beginning of the 20th century, said that it was as if Jesus was a great poet who gave a little reading of his work to different people. But then a day came when he revealed the whole work, and that was to St. Margaret Mary, as we have seen when we were visiting Paray-le-Monial. Margaret Mary was on her own when Claude died, and she looked around for help outside her monastery. The first one she went to was a young Jesuit priest called Father John Coisset,

asked Tim to carry on the work, but she told him, you know, you'll have difficulties, because even within the Jesuit order, they were suspicious of this new devotion. It seemed to be too good to be true. Jean Coisset actually was dismissed from his post as a teacher of theology. He had many difficulties. He wasn't allowed to speak to the young Jesuits at the start. Once again, it was so new and different. But slowly things changed. The Jesuits began to realize, no, this is profound. It is true. But what was very interesting in this whole devotion was that it dovetailed perfectly with the devotion and spirituality of St. Ignatius of Loyola, the founder of the order. His great prayer was a consecration of oneself. Take and receive, O Lord, all my liberty, my memory, my understanding, and my entire will. Whatever I have or hold, you have given it to me. I give it all back to you and commit it to your care. All I want is your love and your grace. That is a form of consecration. And what Margaret Mary wanted the whole world to do, each individual, each home, each village, each city, each country, indeed the whole universe, was to consecrate itself to the Sacred Heart, knowing that something wonderful would happen. The work of these Jesuit apostles bore fruit, especially within the order, some years later, when one of the Father Generals, Father Ricci, consecrated the whole Society of Jesus to the Sacred Heart, just a few yards from where I'm standing here at the moment. But then a new, darker world was about to break in. The Jesuits, for a series of mysterious reasons, was suppressed from 1773 until 1814. Those were terrible years in Europe. They came back into existence in 1814, and sometime afterwards, they took up the devotion to the Sacred Heart in a new way. It began in France, in a place called Valls. Father Francis Gautrelet got the idea of encouraging young Jesuits during their long years of study to consecrate their studies to the Sacred Heart, because he was firmly convinced that every day of our lives is important, not just the days when we're out apparently doing work. Every moment, and the preparation was an apostolate in itself, to actually study well and hard. So he encouraged young Jesuits to do it. He was followed some time later by another Jesuit, Father Ramier, who thought that this idea had worked so well with young Jesuits, why not extend it to the whole world? Because all of us have to do quiet work, important work, that will ultimately have an effect in our lives. So they conceived the idea of an apostleship of prayer. And it started there. It has grown quite remarkably through the centuries, all over the world now, today. And many people around the world begin their day with the prayer. O Jesus, through the most pure heart of Mary, I offer you all my prayers, works and sufferings of this day for all the intentions of your divine heart. And then you add this specific intention for the month, the general intention and the missionary intention. Maybe you might think about that prayer and make it a part of your own life, because it will make a great difference to your whole day, and it only takes a few seconds. So the bells of St. Peter's are now ringing, so we'll take a short break. See you when we come back. Before the break, I shared with you the daily prayer of the Apostleship of Prayer. Now, that is a profound, simple, easily understandable expression of devotion to the Sacred Heart. And the wonderful promises that we mentioned when we're in Paralimonial that come from devotion to the Sacred Heart are inestimable. They can change the lives of individuals, families. They would even change countries if people would embrace them. I would like to remind you of the wonderful promises made to St. Margaret Mary. And what was distinctive about the revelations to St. Margaret Mary, they were not for herself. Some of the great mystics received revelations that were to help them personally grow in holiness. Margaret Mary's were for all the world.

for the whole human race. So one of the first promises was, I will give them all the graces necessary in their state of life. Now each one of us has got a calling, a vocation in life. Vocation is calling, from the Latin vocare, come. And you can only really have a vocation, or it makes only makes sense if you believe that there's somebody calling, that there is a God calling, there's somebody that is interested in you personally. He called you from nothingness into existence, from your mother's womb into this world, from childhood to adolescence, adolescence to adulthood, and he's made a promise, a word that was often on the lips of Jesus. It's the last one he'll say to you, come, blessed of my Father, and receive the kingdom prepared for you from before the beginning of the world. Promises peace, not only eternal peace at the end, but peace that makes life worth living even now. The second of these promises, I will establish peace in their home. Surely it's the desire of every human heart to see peace among our brothers and sisters, our fathers, our mothers, those near and dear to us. And Jesus implies that it is a gift. And a gift is not something that you give yourself. A gift is something you receive. We don't talk about being given a gift of our wages at the end of the week. We're paid our wages, but we receive gifts. Peace is one of those gifts from the heart of Christ himself. I will comfort them in all their afflictions, because there's nothing that can happen to you that God has not foreseen and understands and wants to encourage you. For every pain that we must bear, for every burden, every care, there is a reason. For every grief that bows the head, for every teardrop that is shed, there is a reason. For every hurt, for every plight, for every lonely, pain-racked night, there is a reason. But if we trust God as we should, all will work out for our good. He knows the reason. He knows what you're going through, and he's given you the grace and the strength to live through it, because one day it's going to produce an eternity of happiness. I will be their secure refuge during life, and above all, in death. Times we all need a refuge. We want to run for cover. It's a normal, natural instinct of a human being. And he has promised that I will be their refuge. You needn't look for it in alcohol or in nicotine or in other more serious things. You'll find it in the heart of Christ. And then the promise, I will be their secure refuge at death. When nothing else matters, then he will be there. Other friends may leave us. He won't. And then the great promise, I will bestow abundant blessings upon all their undertakings, not just their religious undertakings, all their ordinary choices, their businesses, their jobs, their work, their study. Sinners shall find in my heart the source and infinite ocean of mercy. It's an appeal to all. There's no sin so awful or terrible that cannot be forgiven. All that the Lord is looking for is a spark of love in our hearts. And that little spark can start a flame that will burn away all the sins and all the mistakes of our lives. There's the promise to all of us, and we're all sinners. Tepid souls shall become fervent. Tepid. I only heard my mother quote one piece of scripture in all her years. My mother read the scriptures, prayed them, and lived them. But the only one she quoted to me was from the Apocalypse. I would rather that you were either hot or cold, but because you're lukewarm, I spit you out of my mouth. That must have made a very big impression on my mother as a young woman, because she only said it twice in her life to me, and each time she seemed moved. My mother was a lover of the Sacred Heart, and I'd say she became very fervent because of her love of the Sacred Heart. Fervent souls shall mount quickly to great perfection. That is, they'll become full of love, concern for others. It will express itself

in being men and women for others. And we've all got to be men and women for others. The Father General of the Jesuits spoke in my home country of Ireland last year, and he made an appeal. He said, Catholics have got to be Catholics for Protestants, and Protestants have got to become Protestants for Catholics. So we're all men and women for others. And that is the way to high perfection, love. Then a very simple promise. I will bless every place in which the image of my heart shall be exposed and honored. And there has been a long tradition all over Europe, South America, Africa, Asia, all over the world, North America, Canada, of putting up a simple emblem, a picture of the heart of Christ in the home. One Belgian Jesuit told me on one occasion that outside their homes in his small village during the Second World War, everybody had a picture of the Sacred Heart outside the door. The whole village was protected in the middle of all that maelstrom. So it's an expression of our faith, a simple expression. We want to get the best art we have, but if there isn't the best art in the round, then we make the boast of what we have, because Margaret Mary wasn't too worried early on about the quality of the art. All she wanted was to get the heart up. And she said, he said to her, I will reign in spite of all my enemies. I will give to priests the gift of touching the most hardened hearts. One of the great privileges of a priest is to offer the reconciliation of God to those who are sorry. It's not magic. Sorrow, the flip side of the coin of love, is a gift of God. So we ask the Sacred Heart, Heart of Jesus, on fire with love for me, inflame my heart with love for thee. And that will set all of us on a course to forgiveness, salvation. Those who promote this devotion shall have their names written in my heart, never to be effaced. Margaret Mary's prayer from 3 days after the Sacred Heart appeared to her was, may my name also be written in thee, O Book of Life, and may I ever be a victim consecrated to your glory, ever burning with the flames of thy pure love, and entirely penetrated with it for all eternity. The Heart of Jesus is the famous Book of Life that we all want our names written in. And then the 12th promise. I promise you in the excess of mercy of my heart that my all-powerful love will grant to all who communicate on the first Friday in 9 consecutive months the grace of final penitence. They shall not die outside my grace, nor without receiving their sacraments. My divine heart shall be their safe refuge in this last moment. Here is a promise simply made to those who are faithful and who do their best. And you know, to keep going over 9 months to church on a day that's not a Sunday, which is not a day of obligation, to go freely is an indication of very, very good will. Teresa of Lisieux said one time, the thing that Satan hates most is good will. He can do nothing with it. So if you have the goodwill to go out of your way to go 9 months consecutively on a Friday to receive communion, you're glorifying God and you're pleasing Him, and He won't let you down. Devotion to the Sacred Heart forms a very large part of the spiritual lives of many, many of the men and women and priests and sisters who come from all over the world to pray at the tomb of Peter and Paul. The late Pope John Paul II himself gave a wonderful example to all of us after he had been shot in St. Peter's Square. After he came out of the anesthetic after the operation, the first thing he did in the hospital was to begin singing the litany of the Sacred Heart in Latin. And the whole hospital and everybody there joined in with him. He had a profound love for the Sacred Heart. Some years afterwards, when he had survived the attempt on his life and his health was somewhat better, he communicated to the Jesuits his desire that they would

really work hard at promoting devotion to the Sacred Heart. What he wrote to them was, I desire that you pursue with persevering action the spread of the heart of Christ, and that you be always ready to lend effective help to my brothers in the episcopate in order to promote this everywhere, taking care to find means most appropriate to present it and put it in practice so the people of today, with their mentality and their sensitivity, may find in it a true response to their questions and expectations. Thanks so much for watching. I hope you've enjoyed it. And now I want to leave you with my blessing. May the blessing of Almighty God, Father, Son, and Holy Spirit descend upon you and remain with you forever.

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1: Angelica was a determined visionary, a simple woman with a broken heart and a shattered body, called to do great things. 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

0: The Luminous Mysteries of the Holy Rosary with Mother Angelica and the nuns of Our Lady of the Angels Monastery.
1: In the name of the Father, and of the Son, and of the Holy Spirit.
2: Amen.
1: I believe in God, the Father Almighty, Creator of heaven and earth, and in Jesus Christ, His only Son, our Lord, who was conceived by the Holy Spirit, born of the Virgin Mary, suffered under Pontius Pilate, was crucified, died, and was buried. He descended into hell. The third day He rose again from the dead. He ascended into heaven and sits at the right hand of God, the Father Almighty, from whence He shall come to judge the living and the dead.

0: Our Father, who art in heaven, hallowed be thy name. Thy kingdom come, thy will be done, on earth as it is in heaven.
1: Give us this day our daily bread, and forgive us our trespasses, as we forgive those who trespass against us. And lead us not into temptation, but deliver us from evil. Amen.
0: Hail Mary, full of grace, the Lord is with thee. Blessed art thou among

0: Glory be to the Father, and to the Son, and to the Holy Spirit.
1: As it was in the beginning, is now, and ever shall be, world without end. Amen.
0: The first luminous mystery, the baptism of Christ in the Jordan.
2: When Jesus stood in the Jordan to be baptized by John, the Spirit hovered over him. He was anointed by the Spirit as Redeemer and Savior.
0: Our Father, who art in heaven, hallowed be thy name, thy kingdom come, thy will be done on earth as it is in heaven.
1: Give us this day our daily bread, and forgive us our trespasses, as we forgive those who trespass against us. And lead us not into temptation, but deliver us.
0: Hail Mary, full of grace, the Lord is with thee. Blessed art thou amongst the women, and blessed is the fruit of thy womb, Jesus.
1: Holy Mary, Mother of God, pray for us sinners now and at the hour of our death. Amen.
0: Hail Mary, full of grace, the Lord is with thee. Blessed art thou amongst women, and blessed is the fruit of thy womb, Jesus.

0: blessed art thou amongst women, and blessed is the fruit of thy womb, Jesus.
1: Holy Mary, Mother of God, pray for us sinners, now and at the hour of our death. Amen.
0: Hail Mary, full of grace, the Lord is with thee. Blessed art thou amongst women, and blessed is the fruit of thy womb, Jesus.
1: Holy Mary, Mother of God, pray for us sinners, now and at the hour of our death. Amen.
0: Hail Mary, full of grace, the Lord is with thee. Blessed art thou amongst women, and blessed is the fruit of thy womb, Jesus.
1: Holy Mary, Mother of God, pray for us sinners, now and at the hour of our death. Amen.
0: Hail Mary, full of grace, the Lord is with thee. Blessed art thou amongst women, and blessed is the fruit of thy womb, Jesus.

0: grace, the Lord is with thee. Blessed art thou amongst women, and blessed is the fruit of thy womb, Jesus.
1: Holy Mary, Mother of God, pray for us sinners now and at the hour of our death. Amen.
0: Hail Mary, full of grace, the Lord is with thee. Blessed art thou among women, and blessed is the fruit of thy womb, Jesus.
1: Holy Mary, Mother of God, pray for us sinners now and at the hour of our death. Amen.
0: Glory be to the Father, and to the Son, and to the Holy Spirit.
1: As it was in the beginning, is now, and ever shall be, world without end. Amen.
0: O my Jesus,
1: forgive us our sins, save us from the fires of hell, lead all souls to heaven, especially those who most need thy mercy.
0: The second luminous mystery, the wedding feast at Cana.
2: At the wedding feast of Cana, Jesus began his public life by changing water into wine, and he ended it by changing bread and wine into his body and blood.
0: Our Father, who art in heaven, hallowed be thy name. Thy kingdom come.

0: Hail Mary, full of grace, the Lord is with thee. Blessed art thou among women, and blessed is the fruit of thy womb, Jesus.
1: Holy Mary, Mother of God, pray for us sinners now and at the hour of our death. Amen.
0: Hail Mary, full of grace, the Lord is with thee. Blessed art thou amongst women, and blessed is the fruit of thy womb, Jesus.
1: Holy Mary, Mother of God, pray for us sinners now and at the hour of our death. Amen.
0: Hail Mary, full of grace, the Lord is with thee. Blessed art thou among women, and blessed is the fruit of thy womb, Jesus.
1: Holy Mary, Mother of God, pray for us sinners now and at the hour of our death. Amen.
0: Hail Mary, full of grace, the Lord is with thee. Blessed art thou amongst women, and blessed is the fruit of thy womb, Jesus.
1: Holy Mary, Mother of God, pray for us sinners, now and at the hour of our death. Amen.
0: Hail Mary, full of grace, the Lord is with thee. Blessed art thou among women, and blessed is the fruit of thy womb, Jesus.
1: Holy Mary, Mother of God, pray for us sinners, now and at the hour of our death. Amen.
0: Hail Mary, full of grace, the Lord is with thee. Blessed art thou amongst women, and blessed is the fruit of thy womb, Jesus.

0: fruit of thy womb, Jesus.
1: Holy Mary, Mother of God, pray for us sinners now and at the hour of our death. Amen.
0: Hail Mary, full of grace, the Lord is with thee. Blessed art thou amongst women, and blessed is the fruit of thy womb, Jesus. Hail Mary, full of grace, the Lord is with thee. Blessed art thou among women, and blessed is the fruit of thy womb, Jesus.
1: Holy Mary, Mother of God, pray for us sinners now and at the hour of our death. Amen.
0: Hail Mary, full of grace, the Lord is with thee. Blessed art thou among women, and blessed is the fruit of thy womb, Jesus.
1: Holy Mary, Mother of God, pray for us sinners, now and at the hour of our death. Amen.
0: Glory be to the Father, and to the Son, and to the Holy Spirit.
1: As it was in the beginning, is now, and ever shall be, world without end. Amen.
0: O my Jesus,
1: forgive us our sins, save us from the fires of hell, and lead all souls to heaven, especially those
0: who most need
1: mercy.
0: The third luminous mystery, the announcement of the kingdom.
2: Infinite holiness made himself available and approachable to sinful creatures. The touch of his hand sent healing power through their bodies, exalted their souls, and made them seek only the kingdom.
0: Our Father, who art in heaven, hallowed be thy name, thy kingdom come, thy will be done on earth as it is in heaven.
1: Give us this day our daily bread, and forgive us our trespasses, as we forgive those who trespass against us. And lead us not into temptation, but deliver us from evil. Amen.
0: Hail Mary, full of grace, the Lord is with thee. Blessed art thou among women, and blessed is the fruit of thy womb, Jesus.

0: Hail Mary, full of grace, the Lord is with thee. Blessed art thou among women, and blessed is the fruit of thy womb, Jesus.
1: Holy Mary, Mother of God, pray for us sinners now and at the hour of our death. Amen.
0: Hail Mary, full of grace, the Lord is with thee. Blessed art thou among women, and blessed is the fruit of thy womb, Jesus.
1: Holy Mary, Mother of God, pray for us sinners now and at the hour of our death. Amen.
0: Hail Mary, full of grace, the Lord is with thee. Blessed art thou among women, and blessed is the fruit of thy womb, Jesus.
1: Holy Mary, Mother of God, pray for us sinners.
0: Hail Mary, full of grace, the Lord is with thee. Blessed art thou amongst women, and blessed is the fruit of thy womb, Jesus.

0: Lord is with thee. Blessed art thou amongst women, and blessed is the fruit of thy womb, Jesus.
1: Holy Mary, Mother of God, pray for us sinners now and at the hour of our death. Amen.
0: Hail Mary, full of grace, the Lord is with thee. Blessed art thou amongst women, and blessed is the fruit of thy womb, Jesus.
1: Holy Mary, Mother of God, pray for us sinners now and at the hour of our death. Amen.
0: Hail Mary, full of grace, the Lord is with thee. Blessed art thou among women, and blessed is the fruit of thy womb, Jesus.

0: of grace, the Lord is with thee. Blessed art thou amongst women, and blessed is the fruit of thy womb, Jesus.
1: Holy Mary, Mother of God, pray for us sinners now and at the hour of our death. Amen.
0: Glory be to the Father, and to the Son, and to the Holy Spirit.
1: As it was in the beginning, is now, and ever shall be, world without end. Amen.
0: O my Jesus,
1: forgive us our sins, save us from the fires of hell, and lead all souls to heaven, especially those who most need thy mercy.
0: The fourth luminous mystery, the Transfiguration.
2: The Holy Spirit gives us power to be transformed into Jesus, so that one day the Father will look at each soul and say, "This is my Son, this is my image."
0: Our Father, who art in heaven, hallowed be thy name. Thy kingdom come, thy will be done, on earth as it is in heaven.
1: Give us this day our daily bread, and forgive us our trespasses, as we forgive those who trespass against us. And lead us not into temptation, but deliver us from evil. Amen.
0: Hail Mary, full of grace, the Lord is with thee. Blessed art thou among women, and blessed is the fruit of thy womb, Jesus.
1: Holy Mary, Mother of God, pray for us sinners now and at the hour of our death. Amen.
0: Hail Mary, full of grace, the Lord is with thee. Blessed art thou amongst women, and blessed is the fruit of thy womb, Jesus.
1: Holy Mary, Mother of God, pray for us sinners now and at the hour of our death. Amen.
0: Hail Mary, full of grace, the Lord is with thee. Blessed art thou amongst women, and blessed is the fruit of thy womb, Jesus.
1: Holy Mary, Mother of God, pray for us sinners now and at the hour of our death. Amen.
0: Hail Mary, full of grace.

0: truth of thy womb, Jesus.
1: Holy Mary, Mother of God, pray for us sinners now and at the hour of our death. Amen.
0: Hail Mary, full of grace, the Lord is with thee. Blessed art thou among women, and blessed is the fruit of thy womb, Jesus.

0: Blessed is the fruit of thy womb, Jesus.
1: Holy Mary, Mother of God, pray for us sinners now and at the hour of our death. Amen.
0: Hail Mary, full of grace, the Lord is with thee. Blessed art thou amongst women, and blessed is the fruit of thy womb, Jesus.
1: Holy Mary, Mother of God, pray for us sinners now and at the hour of our death. Amen.
0: Glory be to the Father, and to the Son, and to the Holy Spirit.
1: As it was in the beginning, is now, and ever shall be, world without end. Amen.
0: O my Jesus,
1: forgive us our sins, save us from the fires of hell, and lead all souls to heaven, especially those who most need thy mercy.
0: The fifth luminous mystery, the institution of the Eucharist.
2: We see your face at the Last Supper, Lord Jesus, as you looked up to heaven to the Father who sent you and gave him thanks and praise. Your word changes what was created into the uncreated, the finite into the infinite.
0: Our Father who art in heaven, hallowed be thy name. Thy kingdom come, thy will be done on earth as it is in heaven.
1: Give us this day our daily bread, and forgive us our trespasses, as we forgive those who trespass against us. And lead us not into temptation, but deliver us from evil. Amen.
0: Hail Mary, full of grace, the Lord is with thee. Blessed art thou among women, and blessed is the fruit of thy womb, Jesus.

0: Lord is with thee. Blessed art thou amongst women, and blessed is the fruit of thy womb, Jesus.
1: Holy Mary, Mother of God, pray for us sinners now and at the hour of our death. Amen.
0: Hail Mary, full of grace, the Lord is with thee. Blessed art thou among women, and blessed is the fruit of thy womb, Jesus.
1: Holy Mary, Mother of God, pray for us sinners now and at the hour of our death. Amen.
0: Hail Mary, full of grace, the Lord is with thee. Blessed art thou among women, and blessed is the fruit of thy womb, Jesus.
1: Holy Mary,

0: the Lord is with thee. Blessed art thou amongst women, and blessed is the fruit of thy womb, Jesus.
1: Holy Mary, Mother of God, pray for us sinners now and at the hour of our death. Amen.
0: Hail Mary, full of grace, the Lord is with thee. Blessed art thou amongst women, and blessed is the fruit of thy womb, Jesus.
1: Holy Mary, Mother of God, pray for us sinners now and at the hour of our death. Amen.
0: Hail Mary, full of grace, the Lord is with thee. Blessed art thou amongst women, and blessed is the fruit of

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1: As it was in the beginning, is now, and ever shall be, world without end. Amen.
0: O my Jesus,
1: forgive us our sins, save us from fires of hell, and lead all souls to heaven, especially those who most need thy mercy.
0: Hail, Holy Queen.

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1: whose only begotten Son,

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1: And may the souls of the faithful departed, for the mercies of God, rest in peace. 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
0: In the name of the Father, and the Son, and the Holy Spirit.
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The reason we pray is, first, we owe God worship, thanksgiving, and adoration. 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
2: 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Through Christ our Lord. Amen.
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1: Thank you. Thank you very much. I'm Father Mitch Pacwa, and welcome to EWTN Live. We bring you guests from all around the world. As you can see, I'm wearing my hat. It's what I usually wear when I'm walking around. And tonight, I don't want my guests to feel out of place by being the only cowboy in the room. Plus, he comes from more than 1,500 miles away, way over in Wyoming. Now, where he's from and what his story is, you can ask. Well, let's take a look at this first. I have a little clip for you.
2: The state of Wyoming, where the untamed spirit of the West and majestic natural beauty come together. Few other states embody the true grit of the American cowboy like Wyoming does. Here, they can boast a favorite son. His name is Father Bryce Lundgren. They call him the Cowboy Priest. He's a fifth-generation rancher, forged on his grandparents' farm near the base of the Bighorn National Forest.
3: Being a cowboy is part of how this country was founded, this rugged determination and light-hearted way of going through life and enjoying it. I always feel it embodies a lot of the virtues that we should have as Christians in our walk with Christ. You know, going all in with Him, sacrificing ourselves, that's part of the cowboy way.
1: Here to tell us more about how we can find peace and purpose on the brunt called life, please welcome the author of a book, The Cowboy Catholic Way, Father Bryce Lundgren. Father Bryce, welcome.
4: Thanks,
1: Good
4: Father
1: to
4: Mitch.
1: Have you here.
4: It's an honor to be here, truly an honor.
1: This is not our first meeting. Y'all hosted me at your parish out in Gillette, Wyoming. Yeah. And I'd been there before, a great place, but you weren't assigned there yet. But going back, we had a good time. And both times I've been out there, I've been able to get out and round up some cattle, get on horseback and ride out there. And it's just for someone like me growing up in the city, it's really fun. But for you, it's normal life.
4: Yeah, it is our way of life. Ranching is a large part of the lifestyle there in Wyoming. So Gillette, Wyoming is where I'm stationed. I'm associate pastor there at St. Matthew's. And yeah, it was a great treat. You came out 2 years.

0: Just go gave that retreat, and then we went and saddled up, rounded up a few cows with some friends of ours, and it was a great day. It's always a treat.
1: It really is. It's so beautiful. Mm-hmm. And for people who have seen the movie Close Encounters of the Third Kind, the mountain where they do that, that's on the way over to
0: Devil's
1: where
0: Tower.
1: You graze. Yeah, yep. Devil's Tower.
0: Yep.
1: It's on the way over to where you graze your cattle.
0: It is, and that's also on my mission circuit. So as associate pastor, and we have St. Matthew's there in Gillette, and we also have three mission churches in that northeast corner of the state of Wyoming. So on a typical Sunday for me, that's a 200-mile loop.
1: Yeah.
0: So
1: going from one church to another.
0: Yeah, just hitting them all, celebrating Mass. It's a great, I enjoy it. I love that kind of life.
1: Yeah, mm-hmm. it's and for one thing, you're driving through low traffic and high-level mm-hmm. beauty.
0: Yeah. No,
1: it's just wonderful out there.
0: Yeah, it's great. I love Wyoming.
1: The book you wrote is something that everybody from every kind of way of life can use to think about. Mm-hmm. You talk about elements of our Christian faith that living the life of ranching and farming mm-hmm. Out in Wyoming brings you to reflect and understand various moments of the important parts of Christian life. And your book is wonderfully written. It's very practical. I see it as filled with a lot of wisdom that comes from reflection.
0: Yeah.
1: You know, and there's plenty of that to do when you're outside and just you and the cattle.
0: For sure.
1: So they don't raise up too many conversations.
0: Yeah.
1: So this is a good thing. What do you mean when you say that there's a Catholic cowboy way?
0: Well, sure. There's a saying in the West, the cowboy way. That's just the cowboy way. You know, we talk, you know, it gets tossed out a lot. It's just how we do it. So the image there is kind of baptized in the cowboy way, the Catholic cowboy way. So taking those same virtues of the cowboy way, just using them in our discipleship with Christ. Mm-hmm. You know, how do we follow Christ with that same vigor and same zeal and loyalty and determination is more or less the meaning of the title of the book. You know, it is a way of life, and our Catholicism is a way of life as well, so I feel like the two kind of go hand in hand.
1: They do. Well, one of the points you bring up again and again is that there are a series of virtues mm-hmm. in this cowboy way. You know, mm-hmm. that, and it's not virtues that are just sort of rolling on a bed. There's tough work mm-hmm. and a lot of learning and a lot of mistakes mm-hmm. that get made to do cowboying. And that's one of the key things that you apply here. What are those virtues that we can see that resonate with the faith and learning how to live it?
0: Sure. Yeah, it was a super fun project. I loved writing the book, and it fell into my lap, and I was really happy to kind of take a swing at it. But one thing I'd say is writing is a discovery of meaning. You know, as you kind of get into something like this, you unearth things that you never even saw before. And
1: mm-hmm.
0: and I had a broad overview of where I wanted to go, but is one thing in the department you're talking about, the virtues, I kind of think, what are the, you know, I always say I can wear my Roman collar anywhere in the world and people would recognize it. I can also wear my cowboy hat anywhere in the world and people would recognize it. Like, what are the virtues that make Jesus and the cowboy kind of admirable in a sense? And it's what I call childlike seriousness. And
1: it's a great phrase.
0: Yeah, I dig it. So, you know, what it is it's a lighthearted way of getting the job done. You know, we have fun and we work hard, you know. And they go hand in hand, because there is a lot of work and determination and whatnot that goes into ranching, but there's also a lightheartedness that comes with, I think, just our connection to nature, honestly, and knowing that we're a part of something way bigger than ourselves. So I think with the cowboy way has that, and the Catholic way should have that, but often we can get kind of up in the air, like everything depends on me when we're called to stay calm and cool.

0: in our relationship with God our Father, you know?
1: Two of the problems that I see and I hear a lot of other folks comment on is that, one, people take themselves too seriously because they don't have a big enough perspective on life. And you bring that out. God gives you perspective. The Catholic faith gives you a wider perspective. And if you're all focused on yourself, you take yourself way too seriously. And the lighthearted quality isn't there. The second element that I see going on in our culture is a fragility. You know, so that I'm, you know, there's a lot of glass menagerie personalities out there that they have all these spiky pieces of glass coming out of them and they break very easily. Oh, that's not my pronoun. That's an aggression. Whereas on the ranch, your pronoun is the least of your worries.
0: Yeah, yeah, I know. There's a job to do. Sure, you know, in the whole purpose of the book is, how do we follow Christ? I mean, Jesus shows us the way here. So I feel like he had a lighthearted way. I mean, you know, he was so focused on his relationship with the Father that other people's opinions didn't matter to him. But he also had what I call an eternal perspective. I mean, he shot way past this life into eternity. And so the good, bad, and ugly of what he experienced in this world was kind of a blimp, a dot on the map. You know, it was part of something a lot bigger, which was eternal life. And I feel like that's kind of the attitude we need to adopt as Christians. And we can't, because we've been baptized, man. We're part of this body of Christ that's both in heaven and on earth. So we can have that freedom of children, even though there's a mission to accomplish, there's work to be done. So our Lord shows us the way, I feel.
1: Yeah. Along with that, one of my favorite chapters is where you talk about working for the brand. What do you mean by that?
0: Yeah, riding for the brand. Yep. It's another cowboy phrase for sure. You know, brands are the identity marker that you burn into a cow's hide to kind of show ownership. But it also is kind of the symbol of the ranch. It's kind of the image of what we're about, who we ride for. So riding for the brand, that phrase, first of all, has to do with loyalty. It has to do with, I'm loyal to this outfit, whether it's my own brand or the outfit's brand that I'm working for. But it's also a focal point of, it's an image of my mission. And I feel like our Lord had a brand as well, like the cross. He talked about it all the time. It meant a lot. I mean, he meant it in a literal context, but he also meant it, he used it in different ways. But it also symbolized this, his mission, this thing I'm working for. So we all have brands in ranch world that, you know, we put on everything. We put it on our belt, we put it on a calf, everything, you know. But it does have that symbol of loyalty. So my deal with how we should ride for the brand is to ride for the kingdom of God, is to make that our brand, that our mission, to work with the same loyalty and determination that we were for the ranch's brand, but for the ranch in heaven, you know, the kingdom of God.
1: And you talk about one brand design that I just was fascinated with, the Rockin' Key Row.
0: Yeah.
1: Key is the Greek letter that's the beginning of Christ's name.
0: Yeah.
1: And row is the second letter, the equivalent of R. And they're oftentimes, in our churches, typically have that. Yep. But you talk about as a rocking key row. What do you mean by
0: that? Yeah, so we have that brand you're describing. It's actually a registered brand for the Diocese of Cheyenne, and I helped draw it up and get it registered. So it's the, you say key row for sure, man, you pronounce it right. But we also just put a quarter circle under it. It's a common symbol in brands. So when you look at that, you've got the guy in the row, and then just a quarter circle under it. And what's beautiful about that, and I'd say, for me, it symbolizes three things. And it would be, first, I call it the Rock in Cairo. You know, Jesus rocks. Like, the whole point of the Catholic cowboy way is to, like, boot out the idea that Christianity is lame. Now, following Christ.

0: Bryson is an adventure, man. So it rocks, you know. It's what we're looking for in life.
1: Mm-hmm.
0: So then the other thing I'd say that it symbolizes kind of like a smiling Cairo.
1: Mm-hmm.
0: You know, it looks like a smiling face under it. Christ came to bring joy to our lives. And I look at the saints, and like the wrinkles of the saints come from smiling, not from worrying. You know, I've never seen a more beautiful smile than on the face of St. Mother Teresa.
1: Yeah.
0: Such a beauty. So, you know, following Christ gives us joy. You know, it's another symbol of that brand. And I'd say the third one is am I in the boat with Christ? You know, and it, you know, that quarter circle under that symbol, the Cairo, it's kind of like, not only I would say, am I in Christ's boat? Am I in communion with the Catholic Church? Am I in a state of grace? And if so, be at peace. You know, I mean, it doesn't matter what the waters are doing around us. If I'm in Christ's boat, we're going to make it to the other side, eternal life. If I'm not, you know, good luck, you know, it's tough. But we can have the assurance as Catholics, as we're in a full state of grace with the Catholic Church, be at peace. And I kind of feel like the rock in Cairo is a symbol of that, a reminder of it.
1: Yeah, and one of the things, too, is that, you know, cowboys, as you point out, mm-hmm. usually do not own their own ranch.
0: Mm-hmm.
1: You know, they often work for somebody else, but they grow into the commitment mm-hmm. to the ranch. Mm-hmm. That they start to believe in the brand, they mm-hmm. work for it, and it's more than working for the money. It's mm-hmm. This is my duty, my responsibility, and you become committed to that.
0: Sure.
1: And this rock in Cairo also emphasizes how Jesus is the center. If he's not the center of what we're doing, we're also going to get distracted.
0: Sure, sure.
1: All over the place.
0: And it's also a symbol of love, because we're meant to give of ourselves for a cause outside of ourselves, you know? And mm-hmm. if I'm just... And I'm nothing against riding for your own brand. I got plenty of relatives that have their own ranch. But there is that notion of working for something greater than myself, like the kingdom of God. Mm-hmm. So it's another image too, for sure.
1: Yeah, this is a very important part of this cowboy way, that you make that commitment mm-hmm. and stay faithful.
0: Yeah.
1: One of the other elements that you develop in there is that issue of having confidence and faith. Talk mm-hmm. about that
0: yeah.
1: aspect as well.
0: You know, it might be in a chapter called the Church Needs More Cowboys.
1: Yes. Right?
0: And it's kind of a fun chapter.
1: I like that chapter, yeah.
0: It's where I get to quote a lot of country music, you know. So I always say country music speaks to my soul. But
1: yep.
0: my one buddy, and he grew up just down the road from us in Gillette there, but he's old Chancey Williams got a song that says, "The world needs more cowboys," right? Yeah. And it's a phrase. It's the University of Wyoming's phrase. But I'd say the world needs more Catholic cowboys, right? And I agree. I think so, too. You know, and what would I say those virtues are that really symbolize both the cowboy that we can then incorporate into, like, our Catholic way of life? And I would say confidence and courage. Encourage most of all.
1: Mm-hmm.
0: I mean, fear has got to be the biggest detriment to living the Christian life. I mean, Jesus said over and over again, do not be afraid, right? So, I mean, he said that because evidently we struggle with it. I think that's true.
1: We said it to the apostles when they were afraid.
0: Yeah, so it's a real aspect of human life, I'll say yeah. that. But I would also say that, like, it can be dealt with. Like, fear yeah. can be handled. And I'd say it takes a little discipline. But really, fear is an emotion, right? It's not meant to do our thinking. It's an instinctual device that the Lord built into us to act, not think. So I'm always like, hey, if a grizzly is running you down, you know, don't think, act, you know? But all too often in our disordered kind of human nature, you know, fear rises up and it starts doing our thinking for us. And it's not meant to reason. Like, reason is supposed to, okay, thanks for the information. Now, is that really a grizzly bear or is that a stump? You know, I make the decision there.
1: Mm-hmm.
0: So we've got to kind of exercise that little bit of grit and be like, whoa, all right, is this fear worth following? If not, no, you know, and I think it needs to be dealt with. And the cowboy way can help us deal with fear.
1: And this is another aspect of our contemporary

0: culture. I think we saw this during COVID, that there were forces in the government to make us afraid. Some of the states, like Michigan's governor and California, if you went to church, the police were out in the parking lot taking down your license plate, and we're reporting you and giving you a fine for going to church. Now, the liquor store, of course, got to be open, and the marijuana store has got to be. But if you go to church, and people were, and a lot of us would be afraid, afraid of COVID, and again, that's like the grizzly. But then there was this added fear from government pressure and government shutdowns in order to control us. That's what they were up to, is control. And this is not the way that you do as a cowboy. That kind of control by other folks through fear is what the cowboy counteracts.
1: Sure. Yeah, and I'd say a rational way of dealing with fear is balance it against the backdrop of truth and the fullness of truth.
0: Right.
1: The devil is happy to sell us partial truths, and it's that little partial that you're focused on without seeing the whole picture. I would agree. COVID was a prime example of how do we, really test this fear with the backdrop of truth, and I think it was a prime example. And I would just there was plenty of opportunity to do that, but if we just balance it with the fullness of truth, whether it be I'm struggling with an illness or what, it really levels the playing field, and fear doesn't become this big ball of fire that I have to deal with. It's more of okay, it is a factor, but there's still hope in whatever the situation. Now, if it's grizzly, turn and run or stop and fight, But if it's just something I'm fear of the future, balance it with the fullness of truth.
0: Well, one of the areas in which you yourself didn't deal let fear stop you is when you're riding broncs, busting broncs in the rodeo. That's not easy.
1: It's not, that's definitely one way of facing your fears, and it can take all shapes and forms, but I don't know that I was too scared, but it was certainly a joy. And a situation like that, I always say, like, confidence comes from experience, and the more times you do something, not even just that, but things that are similar, the more confidence you gain from that experience. So it was a fun experience, I'll say.
0: It was, but you also made a point in your book that it's better to get on the bronc and ride, and even if you're thrown off, and you learn from that, that's better than being on the sidelines crying that nothing good ever happens.
1: Well, the subtitle of the book is Finding Peace and Purpose on the Bronc Called Life. And life is it's a ride, and it's not always an easy ride. But if we can stay in the saddle of right relationship with the Father, it can be a joyful ride, and we can learn from experience. So you learn when you hit the dirt. The dirt teaches you something for sure. And but I think a lot of frustration can come when you expect everything to just be a smooth ride, and when it's not, you get flustered.
0: Yeah.
1: Well, yeah, work against it, but in the end, it's not an easy ride.
0: Yep.
1: So I always say, yeah, you can learn to ride and enjoy it, or you can sit in the sidelines and cry. I choose to saddle up.
0: Yep, exactly. Yeah. It's not fun. I've been thrown too, and that's just part of what happens, but you just have to keep moving along.
1: Yep.
0: Now, you're also taming colts these days?
1: So what I've done, I have two horses, and I've started both of them with the help of others. So this ride we're seeing here is the first ride on this colt. This horse could have been just as bronky as that last one I got on, but we worked with her and we settled her down, and she was, good. But, me sitting in this saddle looks a lot better than me in the last saddle, right? So I call this the saddle of sonship. This is sitting in right relationship with God as we're going through life. It's in control, and it's not just I'm in control. I'm working in unison with the horse. And I'm also like, it's an image of like working together with my faculties, like my human faculties, whether it's,

0: emotions or my will or intellect, whatever. I'm in control. We're working together. And it comes first from right relationship with God. So that's what I'm doing these days. I don't do it often, but I starting horses like satisfied all my rodeo desires.
1: Yeah. Yeah. Nice. Nice.
0: I'd much rather teach a horse not to buck than try to stay on a horse that is bucking.
1: Yeah. Yeah. Yeah. And one of the things that, again, as I was reading your book, I thought, you know, everybody in the various different walks of life can reflect on their experiences if they're, you know, working mm-hmm. in the trades mm-hmm. or if they're working in an office. If you have enough reflection on yourself and the perspective that God can give you, mm-hmm. you can reflect on what this all means mm-hmm. and talk about, you know, how you live your life in every one of these ways of acting.
0: Yep, for sure. So, you know, this book, like I say, is a discovery. You know, it says I'm writing, I'm learning things. And one of them that I would say that I learned, like on the first page is kind of key to the whole book, is life is an analogy of our relationship with God.
1: Mm-hmm.
0: And I think that's what you're getting at.
1: Exactly.
0: It's, you know, the book is not just for cowboys and it's not to try to make people into cowboys, but it's to take whatever your gig is and to look at it at a deeper spiritual level that, like, this points to something bigger. This is like the spiritual life. You know, riding a bronc is like the spiritual life. Mm-hmm. And we can do that in whatever walk of life we do. I think it takes that stepping back and, mm-hmm. and reflecting, like mm-hmm. you're saying. So, yeah, it was something to come out in the book, and really it is that interpretive key. But I hope people can learn to kind of do that with their own lives and to see how the Lord does speak to them personally, just in their everydayness.
1: Yeah, I think that sense of life being an analogy mm-hmm. for our relationship with God mm-hmm. and finding that's exactly what Jesus, our Lord, did with the parables.
0: With the parables, for sure.
1: He had parables about fishermen.
0: Mm-hmm.
1: He had parables about farmers.
0: Mm-hmm.
1: He had parables about women making bread, mm-hmm. People planting mustard seeds.
0: Mm-hmm.
1: There are all kind of these parables. And this is something that, again, is possible only if you gain that bigger perspective on who God is.
0: Yeah, good point.
1: Yeah.
0: Yeah, and our relationship with him, you know.
1: Yep.
0: Yeah, for sure. And it takes that stance of not just going throughout your day, but, you know, what Socrates say, the unreflected life is not worth living.
1: Yep.
0: You know, so to really take that step back and translate it into something bigger and let the Lord speak to you.
1: Exactly.
0: Mm-hmm.
1: Exactly. This is important. And, you know, I've always, since I can remember, you know, 3 years old, like you mentioned there, my mm-hmm. heroes have been cowboys. For
0: mm-hmm.
1: you, it was
0: yeah.
1: the cowboys you grew up with. Your grandfather,
0: sure.
1: You talk about him mm-hmm. a lot. And some
0: yeah.
1: of the other cowboys you knew personally. For me,
0: mm-hmm.
1: it was, you know, as a city kid, you know, just observing that, but saying mm-hmm. there's something to this. There's a set of virtues
0: mm-hmm.
1: that I want to imitate.
0: Yeah.
1: And this is a very important way of life. I think that was always my attraction.
0: Yeah. Yeah. Second chapter, maybe it's the first chapter. My heroes have always been cowboys. And yeah, I talk about the cowboys in my life, how they inspired me. But what I mean by that is that we learn by example. We live by example. We learn by example. And so the people we choose to run with is who we become. You know, for good or ill,
1: mm-hmm.
0: you know, St. Paul would say that bad company corrupts good morals,
1: yep.
0: right? And so it's true. We become who we run with.
1: Mm-hmm.
0: And if we choose to, you know, and run with good folks, friends, or even those people we admire, we start to take on their virtues. And I would say, like, my life made a distinctive shift when Jesus became my main role model. When I started to learn about him and the Gospels and take seriously my experience at Mass I started to kind of follow his way. Now, then I started to take on his mannerisms, started to become Christian, mm-hmm. started really

0: discover myself in a sense. So yeah, again, those cowboy virtues and experiences are translatable into our walk with Christ, who ultimately leads us to our fullest self and ultimately leads us to the Father, right, relationship with Him, and home to heaven in the end.
1: You wrote about the good example of your uncle when you were working on his ranch, and going to Sunday Mass was an option for you for the first time away from home, but it wasn't an option for him.
0: I dug it. Yeah, and I tell you what, it was probably one of the most determining moments in my life, or decisive, maybe. But yeah, I woke up that first Sunday, you know, and my parents raised me right. We went to Mass all the time. But yeah, now the ball is in my court. And I remember waking up thinking, well, I guess it's up to me whether I want to go to Mass. And pretty soon I just hear a knock on the door, a camper door. Come on, let's go to Mass, you know, and I went. But he also lived his faith. And so not only did I make the right step to go to Mass that first Sunday, but also I watched him live his Catholic faith. And that then again inspired me to take this seriously and to go to Mass the next Sunday. It was on my own after that, but he set the precedence, and I'm forever thankful.
1: Well, another thing that you and I have talked about a couple times is the importance of starting to listen to EWTN, that you needed some more formation. Mm-hmm. Let's take a look at a clip that you had talked about this before.
0: Yep.
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3: Just a few miles from the ranch in the town of Worland, a low-power radio station made out of a used shipping container broadcasts EWTN programming into the heart of the Bighorn Basin. Father Bryce and his dad built the station by hand. When he was in his early 20s, he was introduced to Catholic radio. What he heard was the catalyst that inspired him to learn more about his faith and eventually become a priest.
4: I turned it on, tuned in, and I couldn't believe what I heard. It was the truth. It was sinking in and taking root in my heart. And then the desire for the priesthood began to well up. And eventually, you know, in prayer, the Lord broke through and revealed to me that call to the priesthood, which I was given the grace to leave the ranch and to go to seminary.
0: Well, Mom and Dad taught me how to be a son. You know, that's significant. My MO is I'm a son before I'm a father, meaning it's imperative that I live out of my baptismal identity as a son, which then fuels my priestly vocation to be a father.
3: Father Bryce says the spiritual life is like a bucking bronco. It'll dump you in a hurry if you're not careful, but if you keep your mind in the saddle of sonship, you can ride it forever.
0: I trust him, and he's fulfilled my every desire, better than I could ever imagine.
1: That video clip of Father Bryce and the other ones that we were showing you in this program are from an interview that the Marians of the Immaculate Conception produced for their EWTN series, Living Divine Mercy. Now, that aired back in March of this year, so now you're less and less of a stranger to our own EWTN family.
0: Yeah.
1: Become part of this family as well. So it's good to have you on this. And we were just up at the shrine yesterday. I do Bible study for the sisters. And, you know, they were saying that they can't keep your book in there. They were down to one copy already and had to order more. So it's something that's resonating about being able to reflect on life. And I want to let people know that you have a blog that people can go check out.
0: Yep.
1: It's WyomingCatholicCowboys.com. WyomingCatholicCowboys.com. We need to take a break. We'll be back in just a couple of minutes. So please stay with us, and we'll take a look at some of your questions and comments as well.

When the apostles saw Jesus walking on water, they were terrified. They thought it was a ghost. Peter blurted out, "If it's you, tell me to come to you." On one hand, he was looking for a miracle, but I think Peter also was looking for something else to prove that it was the Lord. There was

0: Welcome back. Now, we're talking with Father Bryce Lundgren about his book, which is called The Catholic Cowboy Way, Finding Peace and Purpose on the Bronc Called Life. Now, this book is available at EWTNRC.com, where it is item number 8069. I think you'll enjoy it. It's a good read and got some great, great points in it. So hopefully you'll get a hold of that. Ready for some questions?
1: Let's do it.
0: Let's start off with Anastasia, who is in the great state of Ohio. Anastasia, what's going on?
2: Hi. Not much. my question is this. When he was talking about, you know, taming that horse so that you can ride it, I had heard a while back about horse whisperers, and instead of forcing themselves on these horses, they gain their trust, they gain their curiosity, and they kind of interrelate with them like another horse would, and they get their trust. Now, my question is does he do that, and does he have some kind of a correlation between how you do that with a horse and how you might use that same technique with, like, teenagers or people who might not be, well, you know, or people who might be kind of standoffish or maybe a little bit, you know, leery about religion or grandchildren, for that matter. I just wondered if there was anything that he had experienced from taming horses that he might use on that Bronco life as he talks about it.
0: Thank you, ma'am. So what do you got about skittish horses and skittish kids?
1: Well, I think one of the greatest analogies to use, whether it's in our relationship with God, our relationship with each other, or even our relationship within ourselves, is the horse and rider relationship. And yeah, you're right. The old way of taming a horse was breaking it. You know, I broke a horse. And it wasn't always this way, but it probably does go back to a bit of breaking its spirit, teaching it out of fear. And that was an old way, and it worked, but wasn't the way we do it now. The way we do it now, it's called starting a horse. You really use it in a round pen, and you teach it to trust you. A horse is it's a prey animal, so it sees you as a mountain lion. So you've got to teach it that I'm a safe place. And it's also a herd animal, so it wants to follow. So you teach it authority. Hey, I'm worth following. You can trust me. And that does take discipline. I mean, it's not an easy endeavor, but yes, you're gaining this relationship. You're gaining this relationship with the round pin. Then when I swing on this back, it's just translatable to that. Okay, yeah. You can use that analogy in so many ways. And I would say, I have a cousin that's doing this hardcore with young, troubled boys, and he's doing a beautiful job. And he kind of illustrates our relationship with God in that sometimes we're running from God, we're scared of God. God does use authority, but he teaches us out of love. And when we can surrender, God's worth following, right? I would use it, let's just take another example like you mentioned, our relationship with each other. My buddy who helped me start that last horse you saw there, Paul, is an excellent father and teacher, and a lot of that comes from his horse training skills, being able to exercise authority. It's out of love. It's not out of fear, and gaining kids' trust. That comes from horse training. What I like about the horse analogy relationship is actually working within myself. Like gaining control of my own faculties, growing in virtue, that I treat myself with respect, I suppose, but also discipline it. No, my reason has authority, not my passions. You know, they're good when they're used according to their proper purpose. Mm-hmm. You know, and so to take those same skills of starting a horse and not just being domineering out of fear, but out of trust. Then when you get it right, then there's a synergy. You know, then there's a relationship, whether it's with God or with kids or within ourselves. I think, though, not only just the analogy, but working with horses teaches you that. It's a great gift.
0: It is. And they have an amazing relationship with humans. They also pick up

0: a lot from us. They can read our personalities a lot of ways. You know, if I remember we did a show years ago, about 20 years ago now, of folks who were doing therapy with horses and people who were autistic, some who were blind and deaf. And it was the horses that would pick the kid.
1: Yeah.
0: More than the kid picking the horse.
1: Yeah, it's off the charts.
0: Yeah, it's just they just have a great sense. They know who they can work with and who can work with them. And there's some cool elements of horses.
1: Yeah, when the first horse I started, I was telling a friend that I was gonna start this horse, and he was my horse chief, and he was a wild Brumby, and she said, "Oh, that's so great! You're gonna learn so much about yourself." I was like, "It's so true, man. A horse is honest. It'll show you yourself."
0: Yeah. I love them. We have a question from our studio audience, sir. Where are you from?
2: I'm from Cubbers Cove, Texas.
0: See. Got someone from the Republic. That's great. So,
2: I myself am a convert to Catholicism. So I would like to ask your advice for, you know, I have friends who are not Catholic that may be discerning to join in full communion with the church. I would like to ask your advice on what type of advice you would have on applying the virtues that are in your book to their current walk or their discernment into coming into full communion with the church.
1: Awesome. Yeah, I mean, life's a journey, man. We're all at different stages on it, you know. And I've been greatly influenced by non-Catholic Christians, you know. But I would say that Catholicism is the fullness of Christianity. You know, that may not mean that we do it all perfectly, but we've got it all for sure.
0: Yeah.
1: So, I mean, like I say, we're all on that journey. I do feel like the book, it's been read by a lot of non-Catholics, and man, they come back for more. So it's not in your face kind of stuff, but yeah, I love Catholicism, man. It's got all the dimensions we're looking for, and I'd say what some of them are, the liturgical life that we're able to actually tangibly encounter Christ, you know, through our senses, the notion of the communion of saints, very rich, you know, the magisterium, that we've got this teaching authority to help guide us. So, man, I'd encourage anybody to take an honest look at Catholicism. You know, a lot of people that aren't Catholic have preconceived ideas about what Catholicism is, but I don't back down, man. It's the fullness of Christianity, and I love it.
0: And one of the things that I've noticed as a pattern is that when folks come from the other denominations and churches to Catholicism, I don't ever come across them saying, "I hate the old church I was in, that denomination is the whore of Babylon." Yeah, that is so absurd. Folks who convert keep all that goodness that they already had, their love of scripture, good singing sometimes better hymns, and they bring all of that, plus they gain all these elements of fullness, as you say, and it's a quiet and easy acceptance of their past and integration with a bigger view. There being so much more. I hear that constantly from converts.
1: No, it's awesome. I love converts. They help us appreciate what we already have, as Scott Hahn would say.
0: Absolutely. Ma'am, where are you from?
3: Connecticut.
0: Good to have you here. Welcome.
3: Thank you. We were showing some photos of you with some youth from your parish, and I was wondering if you had begun any programs and just how they've responded to the Catholic Cowboy Way.
1: Awesome. Great idea. I'd love to do something like that. The youth are on my heart probably most of all, as all of us. For all of us, they are. And I'd say, if I were to have one group of kids I'd love to catch, it'd be the young man maybe just out of high school. I mean, there you get to make the decision. You know, there you get to, you know, choose, do I go to Mass or not go to Mass?
0: Yeah.
1: But also, in those young ages, you've got the fire, man. You want to give yourself for something. You know, so if you can just steer them in that right direction of giving your all for the kingdom of God. Now, I do a lot of work with youngsters for

0: sure. And I'd love to get them to, you know, to think about this stuff for sure. I don't have any formal programs or anything. It'd be, maybe something will come out of it. This whole venture is new to me, so we'll see where it goes. But no, it's definitely a book I give to kids a lot, and they seem to respond well to it.
1: Mm-hmm. And I think, again, there's something about, in particular, young men that want a challenge and want mm-hmm. a certain kind of, a certain amount of danger.
0: Sure.
1: And risk,
0: mm-hmm.
1: but, you know, with a certain amount of, you know, keeping it sensible, you know, that combination of, you know, mm-hmm. risk. You don't want to go so far as to say, hold my beer and watch this. Mm-hmm. You know, you don't want to go that route.
0: Yeah.
1: That's something
0: that's part of the growing up process.
1: Yeah. You learn that there are risks that you need to take, challenges you have to. Mm-hmm. It's not a safe world. You don't stay safe and comfortable every moment. You get into uncomfortable and challenging issues. Mm-hmm. And in the church today, it's not all about everybody being nice. Mm-hmm. It's getting into a number of issues mm-hmm. where there are a lot of bad people out there. We've seen that movie about human trafficking of children. Mm-hmm. You know, there's some bad hombres out there. They're still worse than cattle rustlers mm-hmm. when they do something like that.
0: Oh, man.
1: And this is where standing up and learning that cowboy way as a Catholic mm-hmm. to be able to take on the danger is important.
0: For sure. You know, the one word I use there on the subtitle is finding purpose in life.
1: Mm-hmm.
0: You know, and man, we're all hungering for that. And a lot of youngsters are like, I don't even know if they're asking the question. I didn't ask it till later in life. I mean, it was really after like 9/11 that it was like, you know, it kind of shook my world. What is my purpose in life? And, you know, God created me. He must have a mission for me to accomplish. And if you could think that way and you can kind of steer that ship in the right direction, now you got that goal. Now you're properly oriented. And youngster kids hunger for that, you know.
1: Mm-hmm.
0: And we all do. But if you can tap into it at a young age, you know, what's my mission, my vocation mm-hmm. in life?
1: Mm-hmm.
0: Then you exert all the energy and the zeal and passion and skill towards that. And it's, you know, for the glory of God as well as building up his kingdom.
1: Yep. Yep. Now, this is a very important part. And I think, too, to see we live in a world that's not only got some bad folks. You know, Christ himself talked about how he was bringing the kingdom of God. But that's not just a nice thing. It's not some political platform or any such foolishness.
0: Mm-hmm.
1: It is a direct invasion of the kingdom of darkness and Satan.
0: Mm-hmm.
1: That Christ came into that conflict and he loves people enough to rescue them from the evil and from the evil one.
0: Mm-hmm.
1: His deception, his murder, all this. And Christ wants us to join him in that battle. That's just
0: awesome.
1: The other Monday we celebrated the Feast of St. Ignatius Loyola.
0: Mm-hmm.
1: He talked about this. You have two kingdoms, the kingdom of Satan and the kingdom of Christ. Which one are you going to serve?
0: Yeah.
1: And that's this is part of this same decision making.
0: Yeah, our Lord said himself, he said, I came not to bring peace but the sword.
1: Mm-hmm.
0: You know, it's not an easy walk out there, but it's a good one when we follow him and he shows us how to do it.
1: Yeah. One other thing too that I'd like to bring out,
0: mm-hmm.
1: you know, when I was out there with you, we were rounding up cattle
0: mm-hmm.
1: and they were up above the ridge rock and we had
0: mm-hmm.
1: to go find them.
0: Mm-hmm.
1: And then when we found them, we brought them down and loaded them up.
0: Mm-hmm.
1: And you use that to help feed folks who are not doing so well financially.
0: Mm-hmm.
1: I have a little clip that we want to show about that.
2: Since 2019, Gillette, Wyoming has been where Father Bryce calls home. He now serves as the associate pastor at St. Matthew's Catholic Church.
0: Probably the most challenging part of
3: My role as a priest is the office work.

0: I'm not a desk job priest. Right now, I'm blessed to be able to complement that with some hands-on ministry as well. What's up, Claire?
1: Hey, Father Rice, how's it going?
0: Good, yourself?
1: Good.
0: Not all priests are able to do that, and there's a huge need out there, so I'm very thankful for the gift I currently have.
2: Seeing that need, Father Bryce wanted to reach outside the walls of the church. He decided to use his experience as a rancher to help feed his community. He opened up a small butcher shop out of a semi-trailer, and now he provides quality fresh meat at a reduced cost to those who are in need.
0: On average, I butcher 20 cows a year. You know, part of being a father is about providing. And me as a priest, as a spiritual father, I provide spiritually through the sacraments. But I'm also able to do that, like, humanly. There's so much joy that comes with, you know, cutting steak that I know somebody's going to enjoy this. I mean, I gladly work late into the night, not for money, but for love. You know, love propels that. When you can, like, complete that chain of, like, putting meat onto somebody's plate, now that's fun. You know, that's ranching.
3: Yeah. Yeah, that was part of the fun of doing that with you, because, you know, we went to the trailer where you do that work, and you know, some of the stuff I do myself with some that I hunt and all that. So this is a lot of fun stuff.
0: It's a great gift, and I, you know, that's just an example of following your heart's desire. Lord, place, I don't know, something in that realm of running a few cows just on my heart. And then when I got into it, I thought, man, it'd be great to be able to use these critters to feed people. And I remembered that Wyoming passed a law that allows a producer to cut and distribute his own meat. So I don't sell beef. I'm not a commercial customer cutter. But if there's plenty of people that are on my herd that have a share in the herd, as the law says, that can now, I can now distribute homegrown beef to. And it does allow me to help people in need to some degree. I can't distribute it through the church necessarily. It's a kind of a private endeavor, but it really complements my vocation as a priest. I mean, as I've said before, I'm a son before I'm a father. Not that the two are distinct, they complement each other, but I live out of this sonship of who the Lord has created me in this sense of, you know, cowboy nature, that I can then serve well as a priest. And, you know, one of my kind of favorite things to say is that the more you love, the more you're able to love. And I mean, I find that just raising cattle and then butchering them, knowing that people I love are going to eat this meat, that fuels you, man. And it fuels you to do a good job. It gives purpose to when we go up and chase cows. I just honestly love it. And the beauty of it, the beauty of that proper ordering, it fuels my vocation. Yep. You know, I mean, I come up with more homilies in the butcher shop than anywhere. You know, I'm in the saddle. I'm thinking, you know, and it's natural. So when you live out of that right relationship with God, it serves our mission well. And that little butcher endeavor is a great gift for me and for the people it serves.
3: All right. Well, that sounds like a good thing. Again, it was a lot of fun to be part of that, just a little bit that I did. And, you know, right. It's also very beautiful. But, you know, that it's very much part of the entire gospel that we are supposed to feed the poor.
0: Sure.
3: And this is the kind of thing that we do. Mm-hmm. So I want to thank you, first of all, for coming all the way from Wyoming. That's a good trek. So it's good to have you and introduce you to a little bit where there's lots of water. It's your first trip here. You don't always have that much water. And also got plenty of humidity here. Yeah. And again, want to recommend your book. It's called The Catholic Cowboy Way, Finding Peace and Purpose on the Brunt Called Life by Father Bruce Lundgren. It's available at EWTNRC.com, or it's item number 8069. So Father Bryce Lundgren is the author of that, and it's a really fun read. Let's give a blessing to the folks. The Lord bless you all and keep you and cause his face to shine upon you, the Father, the Son, and the Holy Spirit. You know, we can present to you this show and have Father Bryce come over here and do all the other shows that we do only because this network.

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Mother Angelica was inspired to have it done that way. So please keep us in between your gas bill, your electric bill, and your cable bill, and we'll be able to pay all of our bills too. 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
3: The year 452 AD. Harrowing news reaches Rome. An army of Huns has penetrated the Empire's frontier. This wave of fierce barbarians leave razed cities, destroy churches, and many dead in its wake. Rome is next. Now fearful, the Emperor Valentinian III and his army abandon the city to its fate. In the midst of chaos and collapse, Pope Leo the Great stands in the breach. The Pope, unarmed and unafraid, meets Attila. He pleads with him, saying, "You who defeated everyone, defeat yourself. With no other deed will you be more like the immortal god than if you have mercy on the defeated." Upon hearing these words, Attila is filled with the fear of God and decides to retreat. Before leaving, he turns to Pope Leo and says, "Whoever you may be, man or angel, give thanks to the god that you serve."
4: Deacon Harold Burke-Sivers talks about the Psalms.
5: 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So verse 2. "In God alone is my soul at rest. 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I love the way David dives into this psalm. I love it. "In God alone is my soul at rest." Yes, we talked before about peace. You know, how in the office of readings or vigils, David understands that the peace in his soul comes from God.
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7: Pope Francis tells us, becoming a priest or a man or woman religious is not primarily our own decision. 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
8: St. Augustine gives us tremendous insight as to why we should pray. 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
10: Family, a prayer that we pray together is a powerful prayer. 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

0: Welcome to the Catholic Sphere. Each week we tackle topics important to Catholics around the globe with a different host and a different focus. I'm your host this week, Jack Williams. This week we're talking about redemptive journalism. Today I'm joined by Teresa Tomeo, host of Catholic Connection, heard on EWTN Radio. She joins us from Michigan. Anna Mitchell is the co-host and producer of the Sunrise Morning Show. She's with us today from Ohio. And we also have with us Jeanette DeMello, Executive Director of the National Catholic Register and Catholic News Agency. She joins us from the great state of Louisiana. Ladies, this is a topic that is becoming more and more concerning from a viewpoint of people of faith as each day seems to go by. And each of you has a background in journalism, dare I say, when it still was journalism, and we'd like to hear a little bit about how you arrived where you are today. Teresa, I know there was a time when you were running around chasing cameras in the streets of Detroit.
1: Yeah, that's right, Jack, and it doesn't seem that long ago, but it actually was over 21 years ago is when I left the secular media, and I saw it changing even before the time I left, and that's one of the reasons why I left, and it went from journalism and real reporting to, I would say, more about being an advocate for a particular cause. Not only that, I just saw it become so sensational and a real emphasis on violence and more concerned about ratings and money than anything else and being really informative for people so they can make a difference in terms of decisions and have information. So I saw a real demise well over 20 years ago, which led me to really seek out Catholic media.
0: And Anna, you have been producing the Sunrise Morning Show for many years, but I'm sure this was not your first toe in the journalistic water, as it were.
2: Well, it almost was, Jack. It was actually my second job right out of college about 15 years ago. December 1st, 2008 was when I started on the Sunrise Morning Show. And before that, I was just a traffic reporter, but did 4 years of journalism school at the E.W. Scripps School of Journalism at Ohio University, which is one of the more prestigious journalism schools in the country. And yeah, I have to say that I feel rather blessed and privileged that I really got the chance to hone my journalistic skills in Catholic media almost exclusively. Which, for reasons that we'll probably be talking about throughout the show today, really operating in service of the truth from the very beginning.
0: And Jeanette, you originally, your claim to fame most recently was the executive director of the National Catholic Register. You have since taken Catholic News Agency under your wing, which I know you hope to replace yourself at. But how did you get to us from a journalistic standpoint to begin with?
3: Absolutely. My journey is a little different from the two of these. I came from institutional communications. So I worked for a diocese. I worked for two dioceses, Denver and the New Orleans Archdiocese, and then moved from there to working for EWTN as the National Catholic Register's editor-in-chief. And so I've seen both sides of this journalism. So from the sense of providing information to those who need it, the journalists who need it, and then to the other side of it,

0: which is seeking that information to give it to your audience, to our audience. And so now it's been about a decade here at EWTN.
1: So, Anna, let me ask you, when you came most recently out of school and from a formal journalistic education, how different did the culture that you were reporting on and the climate of things, how did that differ from what you were taught in J school?
2: Well, I mean, in Catholic journalism, not very different, thank God. I mean, the one thing that I learned in journalism school was that you're supposed to seek out the truth. And as Catholics, I think that it's great training initially for journalism, real journalism, is to receive the truth and to then report it truthfully. And so in Catholic journalism, it was funny coming into Sacred Heart Radio and the Sunrise Morning Show back in 2008, pretty much right out of J school. I had this perception of what journalism was supposed to be. And like Teresa said, a lot of focus on violence and things of that nature. And so I was really quite pleased to be able to enter into a journalistic field that wasn't so focused on if it bleeds, it leads, that wasn't so focused on getting, well, in 2008, it wasn't, you know, clicks as much as it is today now, but still that sort of drive to get more viewership, to get more listenership by creating division. And so to be in a Catholic journalistic atmosphere from the get-go was quite the blessing in that regard.
1: You know, Teresa, when you were those many years ago now, when you were a wide-eyed, idealistic journalism student, an idealistic Chippewa from Central Michigan University, and you moved into the secular media, I'm sure that you had much more liberty to follow where the truth would lead than you did when you actually made the decision to leave.
3: Yeah, it's so interesting to hear Annie speak, because I never thought in my wildest dreams, first of all, that I'd ever be working in Catholic media. I didn't know much about it. I was a fallen away Catholic for many years, and I was working in the secular media. But I always thought, because like Annie, I went to a very prestigious journalism school, Central Michigan, Ohio U, of course, Missouri and Columbia. Those are the schools that you look to when you think about the top journalism schools in the Midwest. It's Ohio U and Central Michigan, the two top J schools in the Midwest. And Central Michigan, I had great professors. It was always about seeking the truth and attribution and balance, balance, balance. And, you know, for the first few years of my career, I think it was pretty stable like that. But then it gradually started to change. And little did I know that there was no longer, it wasn't about truth anymore. It was about, again, agenda. It was about money. It was about ambulance chasing, you know, get the job done quickly and as cheaply as possible. And I go into, as Andy said, you go into Catholic media, and I'm living out everything that I learned in journalism school in the Catholic Church. I mean, it shouldn't sound crazy, because, of course, all knowledge and all truth and beauty comes from God. But if you look at the section in the Catechism on social communications and the media, and I know Annie and Jeanette would agree with me, you could literally take that section of the Catechism, and it should be hung in every newsroom in the country, because it talks about how the public has a right and the media have a responsibility. The public have a right to the truth, and the media have a responsibility to make sure that they're giving the truth without opinion and to make sure it's real information. And so it's so interesting, the journey that I've been on, where, as Annie said, being in Catholic media now, we're much more free to be able to report the truth, because we have the fullness of truth, than I was, especially toward the end of my secular career, if that makes sense.
1: Jeanette, talk a little bit about the challenges that you may have faced as you were moving from a diocesan setting where you were basically disseminating information out to the public, as opposed to more of a journalistic expression that you're involved in now.
0: Absolutely. You know, I want to talk about how it felt as a spokesperson to field a journalist's questions. You know, sometimes I could sense in myself the tension, because the questions were always full of, let's say, controversy, right? And I felt sometimes that defensiveness. But now I understand that's a part of the story, right? That you need to get the controversy. You need to get the novelty. And you also, though, need to listen and try to offer the

0: whole perspective. And so I really learned something from that relationship as a spokesperson, where there was sometimes a tension, antagonism between the journalist and the institution. Now that I think helps inform the way my journalists do their jobs. Like, they need to disarm in some ways those that they're talking to from from an institutional perspective by trying to help them understand that we just want to tell their story. And yes, there might be controversy involved. There may be some novel thing we're getting at. But ultimately, we do want to tell the full picture, the full story. And I think that's a relationship of trust that needs to be built.
1: And Anna, talk a little bit about maybe how you have to caution yourself a little bit, because there are certainly entities out there who have an agenda, as all three of you have spoken about, and are more than willing to go to just about any means to bend the facts of any situation to suit their agenda. And I'm assuming you probably have to guard yourself a little bit against making assumptions about people's motivations when you enter into any particular story.
2: Oh, absolutely. Especially when it comes to the Catholic Church, stories about the Catholic Church. And Teresa and I often go back and forth. She's a weekly guest on my show, and we will talk about the Newswire that we both use for the Sunrise Morning Show and for Catholic Connection, and how we have to rewrite the stories a lot when it comes to stories about the Catholic Church, because there is a real misunderstanding of religion in general. I mean, not just Catholicism, I mean, especially Catholicism, but religion in general. And so when you're looking at, particularly, I want to talk to viewers about when they're consuming media from, you know, secular media and reading a story about religion, to always take it with a grain of salt, not necessarily all the time from the standpoint of gotcha journalism, although there are certainly those out there that are looking to get the Catholic Church, to corner the Catholic Church. But some just don't have a clue what they are reporting on and have not taken the time to go out and do the research and really understand. You know, I always think about Atticus Finch in To Kill a Mockingbird, and he tells his daughter Scout that you have to walk a mile in somebody's shoes. And journalists don't really take the time to do that anymore, don't really take the time to ask penetrating questions that can really get at the motivation, particularly when it comes to a story about religion. So you're going to see in stories about the Catholic Church, about the Pope, about bishops or priests or whatever, you're going to find that there is a lot of misunderstandings, and sometimes it's on purpose, and sometimes it's just ignorance.
1: And Teresa, really kind of the same question to you. Do you find yourself having to consciously not project your opinions about motivations onto people as you're covering these stories?
3: Yeah, and I think, again, as Annie said, that for me, I do, as you know, Jack, and as our viewers and listeners may know if they listen to EWTN and I hope radio, and I hope they're doing that, Annie and I write our own news, and I do about 15 minutes in the beginning of my show, and I purposely take real care with that 15 minutes of news because I want people to get the truth, both about the Catholic world and the secular world as well. And I think we have to be very careful because some in the Catholic world may think, well, you're going to have these conservative sites that are going to be much more friendly to Catholicism because a conservative may be more faithful. They may be Christians who may not agree with everything we teach, but at least they're going to give us a decent shot at balance. But I've noticed even a few times where if people don't like a particular bishop or a pope, and I know looking at these different reporters and writers, that they understand how the church operates. And I was very disappointed in a Catholic writer. I won't mention his or her name. It was not on one of our outlets, by the way. It was another, it was actually a conservative outlet. It wasn't even a Catholic or a Christian outlet. But the person who wrote this story was Catholic and has a lot of background in understanding the Catholic faith and really misrepresented the Pope in this case, in the sense that he made it sound like this person who was allowed to go to this conference was personally invited by the Pope even though this person was very controversial. Now, I've actually had the opportunity to speak at Vatican conferences and cover many of them. These Vatican conferences are often massive. Several hundred people are in attendance, and not every, usually you get approval from the bishop or get some

0: now invited and approved, but the Pope does not know every single person on that, in that registration, you know, who's registering for this conference or has been approved for the conference. So to sit there and say the Pope invited this particular person is giving the wrong impression. And I thought, you know better than that. And this was from a conservative site. Now, on the other hand, you've got, you know, you can lean all the way to the left, and there could be some really wild things. So it's really important for those of us who are covering the Catholic Church, especially in the Catholic Church, to make sure we know the reality of the situation and understand, not that we have theology degrees, but to understand how the hierarchy works, at least enough about the system to say that's not a legitimate story, and to nicely call our brothers and sisters out on it. And it can happen on the right, and it can happen on the left. And I think that's what Annie and I, in the way we cover our news, I think we do a really good job. We even converse back and forth about particular stories. Annie sent me a story a couple weeks ago about abortion, and we were going, and we actually did a segment on my show about it. So it's really important to understand that while even those who may be more conservative, they may be trying to get their own agendas out there as well. It happens on both sides of the aisle, and we have to be aware of that.
1: You know, Jeanette, you're in a unique situation compared to your colleagues because you do not go out and cover stories per se, but you manage a team of people that actually do most of that work. How do you instruct them with regard to, you know, guarding themselves against, you know, maybe prejudging the motives of some of the people that maybe don't share the opinions that we share?
2: Absolutely. I think that's a really good question. I mean, we talk about a story a lot up front with a team of editors to make sure that we're thinking of every angle of that story so that we're not going into it with simply our prejudged notions. Can I give you an example? We were covering World Youth Day, and before World Youth Day, there was some question as to whether or not the interreligious dialogue would take too much space in this World Youth Day, taking the focus off of a Christocentric focus, I should say. And I had a team of writers who wrote about this beforehand express the worry. I think it was right to express that worry. But as World Youth Day went on, and we saw that this wasn't an issue during World Youth Day, one of my European writers I assigned her a follow-up, and she said, you know, I see this quite differently. In Europe, this interreligious dialogue is very important. We're seeing, you know, the rise of the Islamic religion. We're, you know, in France, that's kind of overtaken Catholicism even. And this interreligious dialogue is crucial. So she said, I didn't see the controversy the way the Americans saw it. So she did a follow-up story that spoke to the situation on the ground. And that kind of taught our whole team of editors to sort of back up a bit and see the world from a different perspective, not just an American perspective, but, you know, a French perspective, a Portuguese perspective, a German perspective. And so we always have to challenge ourselves to make sure we're asking all the questions that need to be asked, that we're seeing the truth in its totality, and that we're giving the context that is truly there.
1: You know, Anna, in the last decade or even a little bit before that, one of the biggest changes that we've seen in the journalistic world is, you know, you don't just have newspapers or the nightly news that you get your information from. There are every kind of platform that you could possibly imagine out there where people can generate and consume their news, and really owning a cell phone seems to be the only qualification for calling yourself a journalist in this day and age. Some of these platforms can be some pretty dark places for a person of faith to wander into. How do you find the balance between what you do on all the various platforms that are available to you?
3: Well, I really want to encourage people to be careful about where they're consuming media. I think this is a great point, Jack, because it is. It's like right at your fingertips. All you need is a cell phone camera, and all of a sudden you're a citizen journalist. And you know, I know we've just kind of spent a little bit of time sort of knocking down secular journalists for their lack of trying to understand things like the Catholic Church. But at the same time, there is some training there that is very helpful when trying to tell a story. And, you know, the average person on the street that's grabbing their cell phone and taking video of this or that

0: situation and just putting it out on the internet and allowing people to form their own opinions about it. I mean, it sounds nice, but at the same time, everybody's coming at these videos with their preconceived notions of you know, whatever. I mean, I don't have a specific situation in mind here, but you've got to be careful about going to a place like Twitter, for instance, and creating echo chambers and creating this world for yourself in which you are certain that your point of view is the absolute truth and there is no swaying from it, and you can compile your own you can compile your own echo chamber of people who are like-minded, and then we become very narrow-minded. And like Jeanette was just saying about the World Youth Day story, to be able to take a step back and to look at the world around us is very Catholic. And so we need to remember that as we're consuming news. I mean, I know that there are a lot of institutional journalistic entities that we don't feel like we can trust anymore. And I totally get that. But going in the opposite direction is just as dangerous.
1: You know, Jeanette, if St. Paul were alive today, I can promise you that he would be on social media, because to a large degree, that's where the people are. How do you handle all of the various platforms that are available to you when you're managing this team of people that are trying to report the news from a Catholic perspective?
2: Thank God we have a team. I mean, it's just a tremendous amount of work to stay on top of the news today in all the places that people want to consume it. And I think that I just thank God every day for the team, especially, you know, speaking of an event like World Youth Day, where so many people were on the ground there trying to cover it from that perspective. But how do we do it? Again, we follow all the media ourselves in all those different platforms. Listen to the conversations that are happening there, the dialogues that are happening there, and really seek a way to engage it. If it does seem to be kind of going off an end that is, it doesn't completely make sense, or there's a lot of truth missing from that conversation, we want to enter that conversation. We want to be there and try to offer more light. If it's a hot situation, we want to diffuse it a little bit. I think one of the most important things about engaging, especially on social media, is not to always add heat. More heat to the fire that's there. I mean, Twitter itself is especially prone for, you know, lit matches everywhere, and it just blows up. And a lot of times in those situations, people don't change their opinions. There's no easy way to evangelize when you're adding only heat, not light. And so I think that's something that my team really tries to keep in mind. Can we add something to this conversation, especially on social media? And of course, it's easy to do that when you're speaking about good news, especially if you're doing it with images, you know, with reels or with Instagram and just a lot of great pictures. And so we try to pump in the more positive stuff into some of those places that are typically pretty dark.
1: You know, Teresa, back in 1981, cable television in and of itself was completely revolutionary. I mean, we thought MTV and ESPN were the be-all, end-all of technology. Could you ever have imagined when you got involved in this that we would see the landscape as it sits today?
3: No, that is just a great question, because I can remember when I first started, there were very few. I mean, every reporter worked for a particular station. If you worked for Channel 7, the ABC affiliate, you worked for them. If you worked for NBC, you worked for NBC affiliate. And it was a known, you could not work for any other outlet. You could not, let's say, cross over and even write for a newspaper unless maybe you were a columnist and not in the news business. So there's so much crossover now that's happening because the conglomerates are all constructed differently now, as opposed to just the CBSs, ABCs, and NBCs. You have all of these outlets, and many of them are owned by one company. So you have these different journalists crossing over into these different channels. But the other thing, too, getting back to what Annie was saying in terms of, and what Jeanette was saying, and you were asking, Jack, about all the different outlets that are out there, it's really important, and we want to encourage people, if you see something, obviously, that looks interesting and may make a good story or something you want to post, that's fine. But a lot of people don't have that discernment as a trained reporter in terms of asking the who, what, why, and how, where's your sourcing, where's your attribution. You know, during COVID and during the 2020 election,

0: election, I was amazed at how many of our people, they're very passionate about different things, and not just our listeners or viewers, but a lot of people on Facebook or people that were emailing me, and were believing something that someone caught, let's say, on camera on their cell phone, or an opinion piece that somebody did on their own, just on their camera in their basement, and they were sending it to me and telling me this was the gospel truth, and why wasn't I running with this? And I said to them, okay, let me give you a little bit of journalism 101. And I asked them basic questions, and they couldn't answer any of them. And I said, this is what you have to think about when you're looking out at all of these different platforms in order to figure out what's reality. And again, as Annie was saying, if there's just an echo chamber, and if it's just reaffirming your opinion without facts, without attribution, you know, the proper sourcing, then I think we have to be really, really leery of that. And a lot of this, again, comes from the fact that, you know, we started with those independent stations and those cable networks way, way back, but now it's just exploded, and people can't even tell the difference anymore, Jack, sometimes, whether they're watching, you know, an actual network or just something that somebody put together, because it's so easy now to look sophisticated with all the different apps and procedures you can go through on your own.
1: You know, Jeanette, anybody who's watching us now who's maybe thinking about getting involved in journalism from a Catholic perspective, what piece of advice would you give them?
2: Ooh, please contact me. Well, let's see. I would say, you know your craft. Know the craft of journalism. I think that's crucial. Knowing how to tell a good story, the who, what, when, why, where that Teresa was just talking about is the basics. You really need to know where to look. And practice storytelling as well, because, you know, you get the facts out there. But almost every journal, every outlet right now is trying to do the same thing. So a lot of times it depends on the best storyteller. Who can really get a great headline? Who can really nail that nugget graph, the nut graph, you know, and really get the story out there in a creative way? I would, two things precisely, you know the craft of journalism and then work at that storytelling aspect of journalism.
1: Anna, same question to you. If somebody managed to get themselves out of a secular journalism program and still respect their faith, what advice would you give them?
3: Yeah, well, I have to double down on what Jeanette just said. Learn how to tell a story and learn how to listen. I think that was the Pope's Communications Day message from a couple of years ago, the importance of listening and being able to ask questions. This is something that I've really tried to focus on a lot, being on Catholic radio, and my primary form of reporting anymore. I mean, I do newscasts, of course, but my primary form of reporting is to interview people who are on the story, whether they actually are the story or part of the story, or whether they're a journalist who's there on the ground somewhere around the country or around the world that is an eyewitness of whatever it is that we're trying to cover. And being able to listen and to think critically and to think, quite honestly. I mean, I think that sometimes we don't just sit back and think about what is important. What are the important things that a person needs to know about this particular issue, whatever it happens to be, if it's the Pope, if it's something about the church, or if it's something about politics? What are the things that people need to know in order to pursue the greater truth, to pursue the greater good out of this? Because we should be, as journalists, operating in service of the truth, and we should not be afraid of the truth. And that's the other piece of advice that I would say, is ask those probing questions and don't be afraid. We as Catholics have the truth on our side. We have two millennia of history of our church hierarchy, of our church fathers and mothers asking the questions and not being afraid to dialogue. Exactly. and to really dig at the truth. We don't have to be afraid of the truth, because the truth is God. And so to have a better understanding of the truth, to have that formation, is so important for a journalist today, whether you're in Catholic media or in secular media. Go
1: Absolutely.
3: After the truth. Don't be afraid of it.
1: Very well said. Thank you again, Teresa, Anna, and Jeanette.

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0: Hello, everyone, and welcome to The Catholic Sphere. Each week, we have a different host and a different focus as we tackle topics important to Catholics around the globe. I'm your host this week, Ryan Penny. Today, it seems that the rule is the younger you are, the less religious you are, the less likely you are to even know what cable TV is, and the more likely you are to be scrolling through TikTok or YouTube Shorts right now. Just a few years ago, it was the constant pressure of keeping up with your neighbors and classmates, and now it's about keeping up with the highly edited and photoshopped highlight reel of thousands of your closest friends and followers that are the first thing you see every day when you're scrolling through your iPhone before you even get out of bed in the morning. The new movie stars, supermodels, and influencers are now anybody with a blue check next to their name. And to make matters worse, the designers of this new virtual world have publicly admitted that they deliberately designed these platforms in order to keep people glued to them as long as possible, because in today's global digital market, clicks are the new currency. All of this creates a problem, not just for the televangelist of yesterday, but even for the close friend who's trying to share the gospel message in a personal conversation because the friend they're talking to is too busy checking who's looked at their latest Instagram story. But in addition to EWTN and groups with similar missions, there are some courageous souls who have risen to meet the challenge by jumping into the twilight zone of social media land with their own personal accounts that, with a special combination of ingenuity and creativity, and no doubt God's grace, have attracted the attention and following of collectively hundreds of thousands of young people and the world at large. Three of these new evangelists, as Pope St. John Paul II would call them, are here today on the Catholic Sphere to discuss how they're using their platforms to bring the truth of the Catholic faith and the beauty and the goodness of the Catholic life to smartphones and lost souls all over the planet. First, we have Lauren DeWitt, AKA the Contemplative Homemaker on Instagram, who is a Catholic convert, wife, and mother living a contemplative life in the world. Jordan Burke of Do the Harder Thing on Instagram, which is dedicated to reestablishing authentic Catholic culture by building a community of virtuous men and women. And Keith Downey of Grassroot Catholic, which is helping millennials rediscover a Catholic tradition by sharing teachings and Q&As as well as relatable Catholic reels with humor. And collectively, the three of them have over 70,000 followers, so they are more than qualified to speak on this topic. Lauren, Jordan, and Keith, welcome to the show today.
1: Thanks for having us.
2: Thanks.
3: Thank you.
0: Lauren, I wanted to start with you. Can you tell us some of what led to your conversion to Catholicism and whether your change in faith

0: being introduced to the symmetry of the logic of the truth through theology of the body. That's the same thing happened to me in my faith journey as well. And learning these teachings that I certainly didn't know, even though I was raised a Catholic. And now, speaking of teachings and knowing the truth of the faith, Keith, I want to pivot to you. You had a professional acting career before creating Grassroot Catholic. Tell us how you made your way to being a social media evangelist and a catechist to share these teachings and the symmetry of the Catholic faith, particularly with millennials, and how your background in entertainment has shaped the personality of your platform.
1: Yeah, I guess a quick background on that. Like, I'd been with a talent agency up until the later part of last year, where they'd send me to auditions for mostly commercial work, little television. I mean, you don't go to Arizona to start like a full-fledged acting career, okay? That's the market's awful in that regards. You know, I've been doing this, going to auditions, gigs, doing gigs, and then, you know, COVID happens and everything stops like it did. And once things started picking back up, I was getting auditions with the caveat you had to show proof of vaccination. And at that time, I'm not vaccinated. Spoiler alert. And so I was like, well, I guess I have to, find another way to, give my creative outlet an outlet. So I'd been toying around the idea of using social media for something. Really wasn't until then that I discovered, okay, I think this is what I need to do, using my God-given talents, not for restaurant commercials, which is not very fulfilling, and more so for spreading the faith on Instagram, YouTube. And the funny thing too, I didn't really notice this until a little bit earlier, is that commercial work is very quick. You have to convey a story in under usually 30 seconds. It's almost the same with Instagram and all the other social media. You have to convey a story. Otherwise, you're going to lose people almost instantly. So if you're able to tell a story within maybe 15 second span time nowadays, you're getting across the message. And that's kind of been what I've been doing over the last year.
0: Yeah, and you do an amazing job of it. There's no question about that. Whether it's a meme or a hilarious reel, or you doing Q&As or live chats or whatever, it is highly entertaining. And we need more of that combination of entertainment and humor and sharing the faith. And I've certainly been a fan of your page for a long time. So everybody, if you have an Instagram account, you want to make sure that you're following Keith at Grassroot Catholic, and you'll get a real hoot out of it. Also be highly spiritually edified as well. Jordan, let's pivot to you now. I've had the privilege of knowing you for a few years. We've been friends for almost a decade now. And the first several times that I ever hung out with you, you were always in a police uniform. You served in law enforcement as a police officer for a few years, from what I remember, before becoming a serious Catholic. And in that time, you always told me how you would every day see human nature at its worst. How has that influenced your current apostolate, which, as anyone who spends any amount of time on your page knows, puts a lot of emphasis on spiritual warfare and battling the demonic?
2: So that's a great question. So we have been friends for, I think last time we talked, for a little over 10 years now. And I was a police officer for a little over six, I think, in Birmingham, which constantly ranks as one of the top 10 most dangerous cities in the nation. So every day I got called, which was multiple times a day, and I worked in one of the busiest beats, project housing, things of that nature. Every call is somebody's worst day of their life, right? No matter what it is. So imagine responding to somebody's worst day of their life, 30 plus times a day, or whatever the call volume was, depending on the season. You get a glimpse into humanity, but you get a glimpse into the worst parts of humanity, not just those who are calling who are victims of horrific crimes, but those who are perpetrated and having to chase those people down and capture them. And during the course of that, I had a lot of discussions with people, and I was really just, I've always been kind of a curious mind, and I wanted to know, what brought you here? What brought you to this point? And I couldn't quite put my finger on it. And I think it was because at that time I was myself living in mortal sin. I wasn't a serious practicing Catholic. And it was only until after I had a true conversion, or some people say reversion, but conversion, that I was able to see the reality of what lies behind what we see or what's presented to us in the world. And, you know, it's scripture is very clear.

0: the world, the flesh, and the devil. And the devil's not under every rock, but I like to say the world, the flesh are often influenced by the third. So not to put too much emphasis on the spiritual nature of things, but to recognize that it is there. And there is a proper balance that we have to recognize that, yeah, these things are real. And this is the battle that we're in. And just through my work with the Avila Foundation, that's kind of become my primary focus. So.
1: Excellent. Yes. As you said, we shouldn't be looking for the devil under every rock, and we have to take a level of personal responsibility for our actions, which is certainly highly needed, especially among millennials today. We also have to be aware that we're not just battling with our own fallen human nature, our own weaknesses, and that's an aspect of self-help, if you will, that is largely missing in that genre and that sphere on social media. So you do a fantastic job of breaking down the spiritual world in a way that sadly many Catholics don't often hear about from the pulpit.
0: Thank you.
1: So it's been really great to see. Lauren, let's pivot back to you now. What is your primary demographic? Is it young mothers, young women who hope to be mothers one day? What have your conversations with your followers taught you about what young people are wanting and needing the most today? You know, social media provides a seemingly endless array of distortions of authentic masculinity and femininity and what constitutes the true good life. Has your page served as a kind of respite for wayfaring travelers through social media land, lost but seeking souls? Perhaps, but especially young women? And what have constituted some of your most

0: You know, but in a digital space dominated by the relentless onslaught of the misinformation police, has grassroots Catholics served as an oasis for secret seekers of truth? What demographics have you found your platform serves primarily? And could you share some of what has made up your most meaningful interactions with your followers, or even perhaps the Herods who can't help but listen to John the Baptist but are too afraid to commit yet?
1: Yeah, so I mean, very similar to what Lauren's analytics were, so to speak. And some of these are all just kind of vanity metrics that don't even really matter. But it's just really interesting to see that primarily, and thankfully too, it is a lot of millennials that happen to follow my account. But it's also female, more heavy on the female side, which is interesting. And I think a lot of it is just a lot of wives that may be in one spot versus, you know, where their husbands are at, kind of what Lauren was mentioning, which is really interesting. I certainly hope that people find my account to be an oasis of truth. I mean, primarily my stuff is just taken out of the catechism. So a lot of things that I didn't know when I was kind of in a lost in translation, so to speak, in my faith, that I didn't know about when I was growing up. So that's kind of how I've been trying to utilize the platform in a manner of speaking. But as far as some, you know, interactions with people, it's very endearing to have people come to me and say, hey, you know, I'm kind of working through this particular piece of my faith, like, can you help me out? And I'm like, wow, you really are trusting me to give you an answer. I really appreciate that. But then you have some other individuals that, you know, they're asking questions and you're like, you probably should be asking a priest these. I'm not a spiritual director by any means, but, you know, it is really an experience when people come to you and say, hey, you are part of the reason why, like, I'm going back to Mass. And while that's like, oh yeah, that's me, it's not. I'm just a tool, you know, a tool to help get people back to Mass, basically. So.
0: Yes. Yes. Yeah. Whatever way that God wants to use us. And Jordan, like you make a really good point of, you know, sometimes people reach out to you and you're like, well, I hope that, you know, you can find a good priest to help you with some of these questions. But as Mother Angelica wasn't shy to talk about, is that, you know, sometimes it's hard for people to find a good priest. And, you know, I have to keep on reminding myself this because I'm spoiled living here in Irondale at EWTN headquarters, you know, surrounded by all these holy priests all the time. I'm able to go to Mass every day with holy priests, have access to the sacraments on a regular basis, and solid Orthodox Catholic teaching. A lot of Catholics in this country don't live in areas where they don't have access to that. But almost everybody, especially if they're young, are glued to their smartphones. And so sometimes the only truth anybody is going to hear is going to be scrolling through Instagram. That's just the truth of the matter. So we need, it's why, you know, we should all be, even if you're watching this show right now and you never use social media, first off, great for you. But if you're not, at least we need to be praying for all these soldiers of Christ who are using their social media platforms to bring souls back to Christ, because there's not enough of that in the world today. So pivoting to you now, Jordan, asking you the same question that I've asked Lauren and Keith now, but just from your own experience, what have been the most remarkable interactions on your page? And how much have your interactions reinforced your conviction for the need of this kind of ministry?
2: It's a great question. So in terms of who's there, it's very similar. You know, 18 to, I think, 34 is the primary. And then it kind of spans the rest of the age groups, which is fantastic. And then I have the same as Keith. It's primarily women. And I think it's mostly because more women than men use social media. At least that's what I'm telling myself. But in terms of interactions with people, there's so many. It's hard to narrow it down. I mean, I've created connections with people that I would have never had before. The men's group that I run is because of, you know, guys that I met on Instagram, and though they're all wild, myself included, they're all still searching for virtue and trying.

0: trying to become virtuous as you know, their primary means. But even you know, I have a first class relic of Saint Gemma, and I've had the opportunity to send third class relics to people who are in need, and to hear the stories of what happens when they contact me weeks or maybe months later, and I've forgotten about the interaction because, as everyone knows, we talk to so many people it's impossible to keep up with, but that they had some miracle happen in their life. And as Keith said, it's not me. I feel very much like John the Baptist. It's like, don't look at me. God's coming. look towards God. You know? That's the thing. I'm happy to be here, and I'm happy to direct you and to help if need be. But I'm simply a messenger. I think the only analogy, so in these interactions with people over the years, right, and learning, because I went through my own phase of like overly zealous and causing problems and things of that nature, the analogy that I think best describes is a lighthouse. Each one of us is a lighthouse. Mm-hmm. And what's the job? The job is to keep others from crashing into the shore, these travelers, right? And if you don't have the light, where's light come from? It comes from God. Right, only comes from God. All we're supposed to do there is to be standing there in the midst of the storm and let God be the light. But if you're overzealous, as I was for so long, you can blind the ships, or if you don't have the light within you, they're going to crash into the shore. So that's really what it is. That's the crux of what we're supposed to do. We're just supposed to be the building or the lighthouse and let God do what he wants through each one of us. And as was echoed by everyone here, I mean, praise God that he chooses to, and we pray, we all pray, I know we do, that he continues to, because it's certainly not us.
1: Well, Jordan, it sounds like if we want to be useful keepers and stewards of the lighthouse, we have to be virtuous, sounds right. Like is what you're saying, because it's easy to go into the one extreme, which is, you know, perhaps unfortunately the most common, which is silence. And people who have large followings on their social media, but never addressing the things that really matter unto eternity. But on the other extreme, you have those who don't address these incredibly important matters prudently and charitably. Right. So we need more witnesses like all three of you who have kind of had to figure out the hard way how to navigate these waters. And we don't have too much time left, but I did want to mention this one thing that, Lauren, you had shared with me that I thought was really important for this whole conversation of how we interact with our followers. Yes, we are putting the social in social media, which is a great thing, but you shared with me, and also how if we want to inspire people to do anything, hopefully the first thing we inspire them to do is to get the heck off their smartphone and do something meaningful and productive with their life. But you talked about how even you've kind of taken a step back from social media recently, and as a result have had more opportunities to speak with people who follow your account in person, incarnationally. So I wanted you to have just a minute or two to finish out the show today, speaking some about that.
2: Well, thank you. Yeah, I mean, like Jordan said, I think we've all struggled with some of the pitfalls of social media, even when we are praying and when we are striving for virtue. We are all very broken individuals, and it's very easy because of the way the metrics work and the way the algorithms work on social media platforms to skew you in one direction or another. And I'm so grateful to have a wonderful, faithful, Orthodox spiritual director who can call me on it when I've needed to be called on it before. And so, yeah, I have taken a sabbatical, so to speak, off of social media for the last 3 or 4 months while I went through the spiritual exercises with my director. And I told God back in June when I was feeling this draw away from it, I'm going to set this aside from now, whatever your will is, I'm here. And what was incredible was within just a few weeks, I started getting all of these requests for in-person speaking. And I love it because, like you said, we don't worship virtually. Our sacraments are material and spiritual. They are all, they're incarnational. And so we cannot just live these lives online. And when we get out into the real world and we're actually meeting with people and we're speaking them and we're having these actual sense interactions with them, there's something really powerful that God can do there. And so that is our hope. I think all three of us would say, yes, we spend a lot of time on social media trying to do the new evangelization, but I think all of our goal would be for you to get off of social media. Yes. And get to the actual sacraments.
1: Yep. Amen. Lauren, what a great way to finish the show today. Thank you again, all of you, for your work to spread the good news.

0: using this new media with new means, ardor, and expressions, as Pope St. John Paul II expressed it. It was so great to be with you, Keith Downey, Jordan Burke, and Lauren DeWitt. And thank you all for joining us today.
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10: 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He never worked a miracle to obtain a living. He never received money for the things which he accomplished. He refused to convert the stones of the wilderness into bread to satisfy his own hunger, or to cause water to gush out of a rock to slake his thirst. 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

Jesus Mary Eve Galera Corcha. God and Mary be with you, my friends. Welcome to our 13th meditation on the second half of John's Gospel. And in this meditation, I want to look at a terrifying event, which is the execution of God's beloved Son by a sinful and unbelieving world. And I welcome you to join us in this most moving and sacred moment that we meditate on. Before we get back

to the awfulness of what is going on between Pilate and the chief priests, I just want to alert you again to what is actually going on God's level. And that is that on the spiritual level, Jesus is on course to set up a new covenant between God and the human race, in which he is the sole mediator, in which he is the priest, he is the victim, the cross is going to be the altar of sacrifice, that everything is entirely new and entirely unique. It has never, ever happened before. So he is on course to establish the definitive kingdom of God. The very, very sad thing I just want to remind you of is that this is Israel's moment of glory, but she can't see it because she's so prejudiced against Jesus. Only when the Holy Spirit comes will some of them recognize that the greatest privilege Israel ever had was that God's son was one of her sons, and that the Messiah was one of her children, that one of her Davidic kings was the King of Kings and the Lord of Lords. It was through one of her children that God walked among men, and that Emmanuel, God with us, was of her race. This was her moment of privilege and her moment of glory. She just couldn't see it just right now. And so it's necessary for us just to remind ourselves where we left off the last time, and that is that at 12 noon, which is the highest point of the day when the sun is at its zenith over Israel, the chief priests, in the name of the people, broke the covenant of God

The very frightening thing is this, that actions have consequences, decisions have consequences. And when the world is finished with this little nation of Israel, they will be expelled from Palestine to be lost in the world for centuries. Their nation was not reconstituted until 1948, when the fig tree blossomed again. And so while they handed the greatest of their sons over to the earthly powers, they handed themselves as well without realizing it at all. So let's come to the execution of the great king. I think if it ever dawns on us what we're actually talking about, we would disintegrate. We wouldn't be able to cope with it at all. John differs from the other Gospels in keeping away some distressing scenes, and he keeps an awesome silence around Calvary because he wants us to contemplate the reality of what's going on, and that is that we're seeing the utter limits of love, that God couldn't do any more than he's doing. And we also have to remember that while the chief priests think that they're winning the battle, they're certainly winning it temporarily over Pilate. And Pilate is going to wreak terrible revenge on them for doing so. And it seems as if darkness is in control. In fact, Jesus is in control. So I have to remind you of this. John 10, 17 and 18. I lay down my life by myself. Nobody takes it from me. And I will take it up again. We have to remember that in chapter 13, he actually gave Judas permission to go out and begin the events that culminate in this awesome moment. We have to remember in chapter 18 that he controlled his own arrest. He wouldn't surrender until it was the right moment for him. We have to remember that his trial turned out to be a proclamation of his kingship. Sure, it was upside down, but the ways of the world are upside down. And on his cross will be the truth of who he is. Jesus the Nazarene is the King of the Jews, and it will be proclaimed in all the languages of the day. That's Hebrew, Greek and Latin. So we come to this awesome moment when Jesus is stripped of his garments because the crucified had no rights. They were considered people of no worth, of no value at all. Now, the Synoptic Gospels told us that Jesus was sold for 30 pieces of silver, which was the price of a slave. But when he comes to Calvary, he's a dead man before he dies. He has no rights, and his clothes will be divided up among the four soldiers whose only commitment that day is to kill him. After that, they're off duty. They can go home. And so the stripping is the final piece of dignity gone. Now, we do have to remember that he was scourged, and so the clothes would have been sticking to him. And to rip those clothes off, which would have been done violently, would be to tear the last bit of flesh off his body. It is so horrendous, I cannot deal with it. But when they came to his inner garment, apart from it being bloodied from head to foot, it was seamless, and only the high priest ever wore a seamless white garment. And, you know, the person who made the clothes for Jesus was his mother. And she gave him the high priest's robe in time for this awesome moment. That little tiny bit of the passion of Jesus is rarely, if ever, mentioned, and I think it deserves a little mention. So Jesus is raised on the cross. You know the details of it. But he has a duty to do before he dies. He is the only son of a widow. And as the only son of a widow, he is obliged by law to take care of his mother. And the fact that Jesus put his mother in the care of one of his disciples means that he had no brothers and sisters, in our sense of coming from the same father and the same mother.
Because if he had brothers and sisters,

in our understanding of siblings, then it would be incomprehensible that he would hand his mother over to a stranger, somebody who was not related to him in any way. Because he was the only son of a widow, he gave his mother into the hands of the person he could trust the most, who loved him. And so he asked John to take care of his mother. Now, standing at the foot of the cross, John represents the church. He is the only one of the 12 that's actually present. And Mary herself represents the church. She is constituted mother of the church at this particular moment, this extraordinary moment. And between them, the whole church is present. But there are three other women present. The other Gospels don't mention them at all, and John mentions them. And you either have three women or four women at the foot of the cross, depending on a comma, which is terribly important, and therefore tells you never to change a jot or a comma in the scriptures. This is verse 25. Near the cross of Jesus stood his mother, his mother's sister, Mary, wife of Clopas, and Mary of Magdala. Now, the way I have read that is presuming the comma. And so that his mother's sister and Mary of Clopas are not the same person. So you have a little group of four women at the foot of the cross. They are very, very rarely mentioned. I personally have never heard anybody describe them to me. I've had to go and do whatever research I could myself. And these women represent the church. John is the clergy and these women are the laity. And so the whole church is present. Mary of Magdala, in a very particular way, because she was a public sinner and a known sinner, represents the redeemed. But around Our Blessed Lady, these women represent the faithful disciples, the remnant of the church. We would say the cream of the crop. And John represents the best of all leadership as well. And it means that when Jesus is dying, there are faithful disciples he can look down upon. And whatever comfort he could receive, he receives from them. Genuine love, faithful love. And you must realise that with the whole nation against Jesus, that for them to stand with Jesus against the entire nation was heroism, because they could so easily have been lynched afterwards. Jesus rewarded these women and John for their faithfulness, because from this moment they will be primary witnesses instead of the other nine apostles, the other 10. The others have run away or whatever. John is there, the 11th one, and these women are there, so they will witness the death of the Messiah. They will witness the burial of Jesus, and they will also witness his resurrection. And among that little group, John will be the first to believe in the resurrection, after Our Blessed Lady, of course. So they are not just with Jesus physically, they are with him spiritually as well. And that's where all of us should be. So I call this the first little church gathering. And it's a very wonderful thing for me. These women are the exact opposite of the Roman soldiers, because the Roman soldiers only have to kill Jesus and then go home, and that's their day's work done. The day's work only begins for these women because with the death and resurrection of Jesus, it all begins for the woman who is the church, and so on. So Jesus turns to his mother in a very special way, seeing his mother. Now, whenever the scripture says seeing something, you're being told that seeing into the very depths of that person's being. And we have to remember that Mary is there, not only as the mother of Jesus, but all, and the mother of the church. But she's there as the new Eve and the co-redemptrix as well. And
So

seeing her and the whole mystery of Mary as co-redemptrix and the new Eve, he spoke and he said, "Woman, this is your son." And John represents the church. And so Jesus commissions Mary as the mother of all those who will be born of the Spirit. Everyone who lives in the Spirit, she is their mother. Whether they acknowledge her or not, there are millions of Christians who claim to be born of the Spirit who don't recognize Mary. And therefore, I think they haven't come into the fullness yet, because the church was asked to take Mary on board, quite literally. And the church was asked to take care of her, to look after her. And Mary was asked to nurture the infant church in the same way as she had nurtured the infant Jesus. And she would have all her troubles and trials and pains and aches trying to get the body of Christ to come to where it should be. She didn't have this trouble with Jesus personally. So she is the mother of the church. In John's Gospel, Mary had, as the new Eve, had intervened at Cana of Galilee, urging Jesus to begin his ministry. And at that stage, he said, no, my hour hasn't come. So Mary receded into the background for the rest of the Gospel and now comes forward now that it is his hour. And she was with him there at the beginning, and she is with him there at the end, the new Adam and the new Eve, the Redemptor and the co-redemptrix together. And so the church is commissioned to come into being. And something very important comes after this. Let me read it for you. So Jesus said to the mother, "Woman, this is your son," and to the disciple, "This is your mother." And from that moment, the disciple made a place for him in his home. That means that from this moment, John actually took charge of Mary. But, verse 28, after this, after he had taken care of his mother personally, and after he had taken care of his church, Jesus said, "Everything is accomplished." Everything wasn't accomplished until he had taken care of both of them. And at this moment then, he cries out in thirst. Now, if you've studied anything to do with crucifixion, the thirst of the crucified was so shocking that even the Roman soldiers couldn't stand it. And they used to put some of their sour drink on a sponge and put it up to their lips. It would give them a momentary relief, but actually prolong the agony. But they just had to stop them. They couldn't stand it, because the crucified lost all of their body fluids, and therefore the pain of the internal tissues and the mouth was unbelievable. But you're not meant to just hear it that way for Jesus. Twice in John's Gospel, Jesus said he was thirsty. The first time he said he was thirsty when he spoke to the woman of Samaria. And the second time, it was when he wanted to pay the price to bring all these children together. He thirsted for all those souls who were not in the kingdom of God. And now we remember in chapter 17 that he asked the Father to give him the privilege of saving souls. And now in his dying breath, he cries out that he wants to drink that cup to the dregs so that he can have paid the price. Here is the utter limits of love. No matter what he's going through, he wants more and more and more until he has absolutely paid the price. It's quite incredible. And then John tells us in verse 29 that the soldiers then offered him the drink, but it was too late. After Jesus had taken the vinegar, he said, "It is accomplished. It's finished." And he bowed his head and gave up the spirit. Now, in using that expression, "it is finished," John is using a Jewish expression, which means that if I have sold something to you and you've paid for it in installments, when the last installment is paid, then I will stamp your invoice, "paid in full." That's what's being said here. And Jesus says,

paid in full. There is not an iota that needs to be paid any further than this. It is quite incredible. And so because he has paid in full, the living waters are going to start flowing. But not until one more thing happens. You would think that when Jesus bows his head in death, that he's paid enough. And the answer is no, he hasn't. One more thing has to happen. We've got to strike the rock for the living water to flow. So let's read this from verse 31. It was preparation day, and to prevent the bodies remaining on the cross during the Sabbath, since the Sabbath was a day of special solemnity, the Jews asked Pilate to have the legs broken and the bodies taken away. Because if the legs of the crucified are broken, it will hasten the death because they won't be able to breathe. And so they broke the legs of the first man who had been crucified with him and the other. But when they came to Jesus, they found he was already dead and did not break his legs. This is extremely important because the prescription that Moses laid down was that the legs of the Paschal lamb were not to be broken. Every single detail about the Paschal lamb is actually fulfilled. So when they came to Jesus, they found he was already dead. And so instead of breaking his legs, one of the soldiers pierced his side with a lance, and immediately there came out blood and water. This is the evidence of one who saw it, that's John. Trustworthy evidence, and he knows he speaks the truth. And he gives it to you so that you may believe as well. Not as another horrendous detail. That's not why he gives it to you. It's that you will understand. Because all this happened to fulfill the scriptures. Not one bone of his will be broken. If you look to the side, you will see the reference there in Exodus 12:46. Do you see it? That's the prescription for the Paschal lamb. And again, another scripture which says, they will look upon him whom they have pierced. Now that's Zechariah. You'll see it at the side, Zechariah 12:10. So the striking of the rock is an extremely important moment. You've got to go back to the book of Numbers and the time of Moses. And God gave, when the people were really, really starving and thirsty, they were going frantic with thirst. Jesus is going frantic with thirst here, but for a different reason. God instructed Moses to go to the rock at Horeb, and he said, I will be waiting for you at the rock, and you must strike the rock, and the water will flow. Now Moses hesitated. He realized what he'd been told, that if God was standing before the rock, he was to strike the Lord. And this is what happens here. Israel, as a people, through the Roman soldiers, because they didn't have permission to do it physically at this point, but they struck the rock of their salvation, who is Christ, and out flowed the living waters of grace. The blood and water, all the early church fathers told us that these two signs symbolize baptism and the Eucharist, the two great sacraments of the church. But it also symbolizes the living waters of salvation flowing. Now, if you go to Ezekiel chapter 47, he tells you that the living waters were going to flow from the right-hand side of the temple, and they would come as a trickle first. That's exactly what happens to the body of Jesus. It comes as a trickle because it's his death. But then they would flow out, and as they flowed out into the world, they would become wider and deeper and deeper and deeper until the whole world would be saturated with this incredible gift of salvation. That's exactly what you're looking at. And so striking the rock was an extremely important thing to do. And we're going to go from this horrendous event into chapter 20 and the shock of the resurrection. Do you remember we went from the shock of the Last Supper into this? And now we go from the shock of this into the resurrection. And, you know, you really need time to sort of adjust. We have to remember back in chapter 2 of John's Gospel that Jesus said, if you destroy this sanctuary,
I will raise it up in 3 days. That's exactly what he's going to.

window. And have they destroyed the sanctuary? Absolutely. Jesus looks no longer human. And anybody who knows the horror of crucifixion will understand Thomas's problem, that he knew that somebody who had been treated the way Jesus was treated could not survive. What do you mean resurrection? Should there would be nothing to raise? All the body fluids are gone, and he would have been one horrendous mess. Now, if you go to 1 Corinthians 10:4, Paul, you don't have to go there now, Paul says that Jesus was the rock of salvation referred to in the book of Numbers. Very extraordinary. When you go to John chapter 7, verses 37 to 39, Jesus said, "If you are thirsty, come to me, and out of your own heart will flow fountains of living water." So we come to him, the rock of salvation, and we drink from this source of living water, and then we can drink as much as we want. And when we are at an overflowing stage, the living waters will flow from us out to the rest of the world. Isn't that absolutely extraordinary? Well, I still have a second. I have to tell you that Jesus died on an absolutely extraordinary feast. It is very rare that the Sabbath would fall on the Passover. God had everything organized down to the last dot and comma. The chief priests thought they were all organized. Not at all. And at the very beginning of the gospel, in chapter 1, John gave us a 7-day creation account, deliberately, to tell us that this was the recreation of the human race that we were going to be dealing with in the gospel. And he gave us the whole thing up to day 6 and 7 and left the two of them out. And the scholars go teasing this out and wondering what's going on. Day 6 is the entire gospel, the recreation of the human race. Day 6 was the day that human beings were created. Okay, so day 6 is the recreation of the human race through redemption. And the reason why Jesus didn't keep the Jewish Sabbath was that he was going to keep God's Sabbath. You're told in the book of Genesis that after 6 days of creation, God rested on the Sabbath. And here Jesus enters his tomb on the most sacred of all feast days, when the Sabbath falls on the feast of Passover. And while the Son of Man lies in the heart of the earth, never a dog would bark. There would be complete and total silence. And God absolutely insisted that his Son would be given the burial of a king. He died as a king. The proclamation over his head was that he was a king. And he was buried in the tomb of a rich man, Joseph of Arimathea. And the only member of the Sanhedrin at the time, Nicodemus, who believed in him, these two men, the top of society, insisted on the burial of a king. Interesting. He died as a king, and he was buried as a king, and he will rise as a king. We'll come to that in the next section. Thank you for joining us. Slán agus beannacht dé libh. Bye. God bless.

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1: Hello, friends. I'm Father Wade Menezes of the Fathers of Mercy. Welcome to this segment of The Crux of the Matter. Today, I'd like to talk briefly about the seven sacraments and their normative frequency. That is, how often the Church teaches we should normally receive them. Three of the sacraments can only be received once. That's it, once. This is because of the spiritual character or the indelible mark they leave on the Christian soul, never to be erased. These three sacraments, of course, are baptism, confirmation, and holy orders. Two more of the sacraments, that is, confession and Eucharist, can be received both repetitiously, that is, again, and frequently, daily if you want them, provided it's not scrupulosity that is leading one to daily confession. The last two sacraments, matrimony and the

0: Anointing of the sick can be received repetitiously, but not frequently. In other words, they can indeed be received again. For example, if your spouse dies, you can remarry, but they're not received daily. The anointing of the sick can be received whenever one begins to be in danger of death because of sickness or old age. And for those in a so-called persistent illness state, say with cancer, the anointing of the sick can be received monthly, and again whenever one's health condition worsens. Rooted deeply in sacred scripture, let us remember that each sacrament is an efficacious sign of grace instituted by Christ and entrusted to the church, by which divine life is dispensed to us through the work of the Holy Spirit. You know, I remember my sacramental theology professor at seminary teaching us men that each sacrament, when worthily received, is a meeting with the Lord Jesus, literally. In other words, the mystery of Christ made present. And this is the crux of the matter. I'm Father Wade Menezes. Thank you for joining us.
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1: Throughout the ages, the Church has recognized many special heroes of our Catholic faith. 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
4: Hello, family, and welcome. We're Bob and Penny Lord. The super saint we want to share with you today is Don Bosco. An epidemic of exploitation of children began at the end of the 18th century with the dawn of the Industrial Revolution.
5: God knew he would have to send a very special person who could draw young and old alike. He had to be a mover and shaker. He had to be a super yes man. He had to be a Don Bosco. Don Bosco was God's gift to the church of the 19th century. He was one of the most powerful men in our church at that time. He was one of the most multifaceted diamonds the Lord has ever given us. In addition to being a Pied Piper to the young, he founded a religious order, was an author, a super fundraiser, as well as a visionary and prophet. His accomplishments were so great, he was loved by millions of God's people and hated by God's enemies. He gave all credit to our Lord Jesus and to his beautiful mother, Mary's active intervention under the title of Mary, Help of Christians.
4: On August the 16th, 1815, the day after the Feast of the Assumption, Our Lady gave us a special gift in the birth of John Melchior Bosco in a little nondescript village, Becchi, which is still not on the map of Italy today. He was born of strong peasant stock, Francis and Margaret. Theirs was a large household to feed, Francis' invalid mother as well as a son by his first wife. Plus, John and his brother Joseph created a major financial burden on the young couple. To make matters worse, John's father died when John was barely 2 years old. He always remembered his mother's words, "You have no father, Johnny."
5: With the father and main breadwinner gone, many families would have fallen apart, but not the family of Margaret Bosco. She took care of her bedridden mother-in-law, stepson, and her own two children. She had the greatest influence on John Bosco. While he has been given the honor of being among the communion of saints, his mother should be right next to him, sharing the glory.
4: Margaret Bosco could not read or write, yet she taught her children their faith. A natural question might be yes, but how much could she have taught them? The response would be to point to the fruits of her teaching, Don Bosco. Whatever she taught her children was to point them towards God. The children were not spoiled in any way. It would have been impossible. There was no place for frills in their lives. They all worked hard. Simple proverbs like "idleness is the devil's workshop" guided her in every step of their upbringing. They ate little. They put up with all the hardships imaginable, but they became strong physically and spiritually.
5: Don Vasco was gifted with

0: many dreams, visions, and prophecies during his lifetime. He actually became very famous while he was still living for the dreams, visions, and prophecy he was given. In 1858, Pope Pius IX ordered Don Bosco to write down all his dreams, word for word, for the posterity of the community.
1: Don Bosco experienced his first dream at age 9. He wrote it down in his autobiography. It impressed him so much he never forgot it. Years later, he could recount the dream exactly as it had happened. And in this first of many dreams, the pattern of John Bosco's life was set, his vocation and his work within his vocation. He would be a priest and he would work with children. Our Lord also showed him the influence Our Lady would have in helping him in his vocation. Once his goal had been given him, he worked feverishly towards that end.
0: He learned to read, which was a great accomplishment in that time and place. But the great value of learning to read was that he was in great demand during the cold winter months. He would read stories to his friends and then their parents. He had a captive audience, so they had to play by his rules. He began each of his performances with two solemn signs of the cross and two Hail Marys reverently prayed. Then he would read to them.
1: During the summertime on Sunday afternoons when the children were all out playing, John Bosco found another way to keep their attention, entertain them, and lead them in prayer. He became a juggler, acrobat, and clown. The Lord showed him exactly how to captivate the children. He set up a corner of the field near his home with a rope tied between two trees. He performed sleight of hand tricks. He juggled. He walked the tightrope.

0: ever know all their lives. Jesus was there in the host and chalice, alive and present, nurturing. When the priests realized the spiritual depth of the boy, they allowed him to receive his first Holy Communion at age 10.
1: John had never gone to school. He had a brilliant mind, a photographic memory, and the ability to remember sermons. He had learned to read over a summer, but there was nothing else to challenge him intellectually in his surroundings. There was a week's course in Buttiglieria, about 2.5 miles from Becchi. There were 2 sermons in the morning and 2 courses of instruction in the evening. It was the most exciting thing to hit the area for John since he was born.
0: John and his family had to walk to the next village. It was on this road that John met the priest, Don Caloso. The older man, actually in his 70s, took an interest in the 11-year-old. This encounter would lead to the beginning of John Bosco's training, which would bring him to the seminary and ultimately the priesthood. In the course of his pursuit for the priesthood, John Bosco learned and worked at more trades than 12 men work in a lifetime. At any time during his studies, he was a candy maker, shoemaker, restaurant manager, tailor, and of course his great love, a clown, acrobat, and juggler.
1: John Bosco reached a dead end, a brick wall, which he could see no way of overcoming. During his years of study, he could always work at odd jobs, which gave him the money he needed to survive and pay for his education. However, once he entered the seminary, he would not be able to do that. There was no time, and he couldn't leave the seminary to pursue part-time work. He didn't know what to do. For the first time in his life, he feared he might not be able to achieve his lifelong goal of being a priest.
0: Then he thought of the religious orders. While he did not want to be an order priest, if he joined a religious order, he wouldn't have to worry about money they would pay for his seminary training. So he entered the Franciscan fraternity in Chieri. At the 11th hour, a young priest, Don Cafasso, who was to become very much a part of Don Bosco's life, advised John to wait until he could join the diocesan seminary. Once John said yes to that, money came from all quarters.
1: John learned a very strong, very painful lesson in the seminary. There was a wall put up between the seminarians and the priests. John complained to his mother on many occasions how these priests were missing such an opportunity to mold souls and the souls of future priests by these practices. He vowed that he would never allow himself to be aloof from his flock.
0: God knows exactly what to teach and how to teach. John Bosco learned as much, if not more, from his negative experiences in the seminary as he did from his studies. The Lord knew the work he had planned for this young man and what kind of training it would take. John, for his part, was open to whatever the Lord wanted to teach him.
1: Towards the end of his seminary days, John Bosco had another dream. It was similar to the one he'd had at age 9, only much clearer. He was in a great valley back home in Becchi. Abruptly, the valley turned into a large city, overflowing with young people. They were running, playing, shouting, and cursing. His ears couldn't stand the sounds of their cursing. He went over to them in an effort to get them to stop. They wouldn't pay any attention to him.
0: Anger rose up in him. He began to shake some of them. They retorted by hitting him. He hit them back. Then he retreated. They were too much for him. He could actually feel the pain of his bruises in that dream. As he ran away from the youth, a mysterious man stopped him. He ordered him to go back to them. John just showed the man all his bruises. The stranger pointed to a beautiful lady who was coming closer to John. "This is my mother. Listen to her." She looked at him with eyes that bored deep into his soul. The warmth of her love mesmerized him. "If you wish to win over these boys," she told him, "do not hit them. Be kind and appeal to their better selves."
1: He did as she told him. The children first turned into wild animals, then into sheep and lambs. After he had wakened, John knew this dream was the Lord's way of affirming his vocation. He had chosen for him from at least age nine, and possibly from before he was born. John had only to say, "Here I am, Lord, I come to do your will."
0: Saturday, June the 5th, 1841, John Bosco was ordained a priest in the Cathedral of Turin. Never more to be called John or Johnny, except, of course, by his mother Margaret, he was given the title which he used the rest of his life and by which he is famous the world over, Don Bosco.
1: A turning point in the life of Don Bosco came as a

0: should on the Feast of the Immaculate Conception, December the 8th. He was waiting to begin Mass when he noticed the sacristan chasing a dirty young boy in rags out of the church. Don Bosco made him bring the boy back. He tried to put the nervous youth at his ease. He asked him many questions. Could he read or write? Were his parents alive or dead? The boy stiffly tried to answer. Then Don Bosco, with a straight face, asked him if he could sing or whistle. The boy let out a big smile. Don Bosco had broken the ice.
1: He began to teach this boy catechism. At the end of an hour, he asked if he would like to return the next week. The boy answered yes. Don Bosco told him not to come alone, bring a friend. And that was how it started. The next week he had 9, and then 12. Pretty soon he was the Pied Piper of Turin.
0: He had over 100 children coming to him every week. Where was he going to put them? This became his battle cry for the rest of his life. He had too little room and too little help. This is also the cry of our ministry. We have so much work to do and so few to do it, and we are quickly running out of room. We always wondered what it was that drew us to Don Bosco. We have so much in common.
1: Don Bosco brought these young people together each Sunday for Mass and Catechism. But in addition, there was much fun playing picnics, a version of the acrobatics and juggling that the younger John Bosco had become famous for. It was relationship. It was someone caring about these young people in a world where they were barely tolerated.
0: He called the meetings oratories. To Don Bosco's way of thinking, an oratory was an actual building or complex with a playing field, classrooms, and a chapel. But for many years, the oratory only existed in his mind. However, Don Bosco was a man of vision and great faith. He knew what he was being called to do, and the Lord would provide the means to do it. It was just that simple.
1: His friend Don Cafasso helped as long as he could. He allowed Don Bosco and his boys to use the courtyard of the institute where Don Bosco lived at great sacrifices to the resident priests. The priests looked forward to Sundays as their one opportunity each week for peace and quiet. They had to give it up to the more than 100 very lively, very vocal young people. But at the end of 3 years, Don Bosco had completed his studies at the institute, and so he and his roving band of young people had to leave. By now, he was up to 150.
0: Many people tried to help Don Bosco and his scamps by offering facilities for their meetings. For the most part, however, after just one meeting, the group was asked to leave and never come back. You really couldn't blame the benefactors. The noise of so many young people allowed to let loose after a week of being cooped up was more than most people could endure.
1: Don Bosco tried everything. He would gather all of them together, then walk them out of the city to a place where they had been given permission to celebrate Mass. After the Mass, they would walk together again to a field where they could let loose. Then, again as a group, they came back to a church for benediction. Remember, we're talking about 400 children parading en masse. It was as if this man walked around with an appendage, only it was 400 children long.
0: Don Bosco was called a revolutionary. He was accused of preaching treason to his young people. It was suggested to Don Bosco that he disband his group and send them to their local parishes for spiritual nourishment. On paper, this sounded good, but none of these people had a parish. They were street people. They had never gone to church anywhere before Don Bosco picked them up out of the gutter. And if they did have any association with the church, there were no priests who would reach out to them and love them. This was a unique situation because Don Bosco was a unique saint.
1: In reflecting on this bleak time in his life, Don Bosco wrote, "As I looked at the crowd of children and the thought of the rich harvest they promised my priesthood, I felt my heart was breaking. I was alone without helpers. My health was shattered, and I could not tell where to gather my poor little lambs anymore."
0: We always talk about our 11th hour God. He likes to test us, though, to see just how much we can take before he has to come in and save the day. Don Bosco had rented a field where he could bring the boys on Sunday, but the local people complained so fiercely to the landlords that they broke the lease. They gave Don Bosco 2 weeks to find another place. 2 weeks! It was impossible to find a place in 2 weeks. 1 week passed, nothing happened. 2 weeks passed, still nothing. Don Bosco brought the boys to the field for what might very well have been their last Sunday together. He had reached the end of his rope.

0: As he walked among them during playtime, he prayed, "Oh my God, show me where I must gather them on Sunday, or tell me what I ought to do."
1: If we could imagine for a moment with our mind's eye what might have happened, it would have gone something like this. Don Bosco's guardian angel grabbed his pleading petition and zoomed up to heaven faster than the speed of light, heading straight for Jesus. Mother Mary intercepted the angel at the gates of heaven, grabbed the petition, and bolted past any interference, going directly to her son Jesus. He might have looked at her beautiful, imploring eyes, then at the petition she held before him. He might have said something like, "I know, Mother, I was just about to take care of it."
0: Whatever the scenario was in heaven, down on earth, Don Bosco had no sooner made his prayer petition than an elderly man came up to him on the field and offered him a site for the oratory. Don Bosco went with the man to look at it. What he saw was a beat-up barn, a hayloft. Not only was it not at all what he envisioned for the oratory, but he had to bend down to get in the door. The roof was full of holes. When Don Bosco brought this to the man's attention, he was told it was no problem. Nothing was a problem. After every place he tried to rent being a problem, this made him very cautious. Plus, he had been hurt a lot by people promising things they never delivered. He may have been a little gun-shy. He asked mildly, "On lease?" The man replied, "On lease and everything ready by Sunday. Praise you, Jesus, this man was surely sent from heaven."
1: Don Bosco ran back to his boys, who were still playing in the field. He told them of the miracle that had happened, that they now had a permanent place which would not be taken away from them, and they could begin there the following Sunday. The cheers from the little people could be heard all over Turin. They all prayed a vigorous, super reverent rosary of thanksgiving to Our Lady. They knew she was the one who did it.
0: Don Bosco had dreams on three different occasions in which he saw the house, the chapel, and the grounds of the oratory. This barn, the Pinardi property, definitely was not it. At best, it was a stopgap measure. So says Don Bosco, but not necessarily the Lord. Don Bosco complained of the house, which was part of the property. It was inhabited by prostitutes. This was no example for his young people. The Lord decided Don Bosco would live in that house. It was a scandal for a priest to live in a house with prostitutes. The Lord made it necessary for Don Bosco to have someone live with him whose reputation was above board beyond question. Who could that have been? Margaret Bosco was the perfect choice. The heavenly plan went far beyond what Don Bosco had envisioned, and Margaret was needed to put it into effect.
1: The children took to Margaret immediately, dubbing her Mama Margaret. If she had thought her work was finished after having raised her sons and put this one, Don Bosco, into the priesthood, she was in for a surprise. She embraced the 400, which soon became 500, and within a year, the little oratory was bursting at the seams with 700 children. Don Bosco began to educate them. Little by little, word of his marvelous work spread throughout Turin.
0: A most important phase of the oratory began one rainy night when Margaret Bosco opened the door to find a soaking, half-starved orphan standing in front of her. Naturally, she let him in, and before very long, one multiplied into 10 and on and on. Don Bosco wound up renting the entire house from Signor Pinardi, which was not an easy feat, considering the prostitutes had set up a solid business in that locale. But the Lord wanted to accomplish two goals at once: get rid of the ladies and bring in the homeless children.
1: Our story on Don Bosco would not be complete without delving into the marvels of his dreams, which were more like visions and prophecies. The Lord used dreams in Don Bosco's life to guide him, direct him, assure him, and affirm him. Don Bosco never denied any of these dreams. Naturally, we wouldn't know anything about them if he hadn't divulged them. At one point, he was instructed by Pope Pius IX to write down all his dreams. When the Pope reminded him of this 9 years later and learned that Don Bosco had not written them, he ordered him to do so. He said to him, "This task must have priority over everything else. Put aside the rest and take care of this. You cannot now fully grasp how very beneficial certain things will be to your sons when they shall know them."
0: The parallels between his dreams and how the Lord orchestrated his life are uncanny.

0: This is why we call them prophecies. In one form or another, they all came to pass. Very often it took decades before the pieces fell into place. Even Don Bosco would be amazed when an action affirmed a dream he might have had years before. Don Bosco was a very humble man. He never wanted attention focused on him. When he talked about his dreams, he never played down their importance, but it was obvious he was uneasy about having been the recipient of such honors. Sometimes he would take on a playful tone or speak in a very matter-of-fact way about the dreams. Some of his dreams frightened him, especially when they came to pass. He dreamt about people's deaths and they died, but more important than that were the insights he received about sin and how good confession was so crucial. Very often, sharing his dreams about sin with his young people had more effect on them than a retreat. They made sincere confessions with a firm purpose not to sin again.
1: Most of Don Bosco's dreams had to do with his life, his mission, his boys, and his religious order. Our Lady was a part of most of his dreams. Most of Don Bosco's dreams were realized during his lifetime. But the dream about the two columns has struck us from the first time we read about it as being more for today's church than for the time of Don Bosco. He shared this vision with his boys on May the 30th, 1862. In it, he saw the ship of the church in a great storm with the vicar at the head. He was trying to moor the ship between two columns, the larger being the Eucharist and the smaller, Our Lady of Help of Christians.
0: On this storm-tossed sea, there were many ships trying to destroy the ship of the church. The Pope was killed. A new Pope rose up in his place. Great holes were blown into the sides of the ship, which were then closed up by the winds of the Holy Spirit. Finally, the Pope was able to moor the ship of the church in between the two great strengths, the Eucharist and Mother Mary. The enemy ships fled. The storm ceased. The sea calmed. The battle was over. God was victorious. The church was saved.
1: Could Don Bosco see what would be happening in the church of today? How we would be floundering so badly in a violent storm, not knowing what to believe or who to listen to? Was this dream or vision or prophecy to help us see clearly what and where our loyalties must be if we are to save the church? We like to think of this vision as being a directive to follow the great strengths of our church, the body of Christ in the Eucharist, the mother of Christ through the vicar of Christ.
0: Making the statement, "This story would not be complete without," becomes a pat phrase when speaking of Don Bosco. Il Grigio, the great dog, really had nothing to do with Don Bosco's ministry, but very possibly it had to do with his ability to perform his ministry. Don Bosco actually devoted the last chapter of his autobiography, Memoirs of the Oratory, to his good friend Il Grigio. So if it was important enough for the master to talk about, we can also share about the gray dog.
1: A lot of people didn't like Don Bosco. Attempts on Don Bosco's life became a commonplace event. One instance took place in 1854 when he was coming home late at night. He was in a very bad section of town. He saw two men in front of him walking slowly, keeping up with his pace. As he speeded up, they speeded up. If he slowed down, they slowed down. He crossed to the other side of the street. When they did the same, he turned to retreat. But they jumped him and threw a black cloak over his head.
0: He tried to fight them, but it was no use. They were attempting to jam a cloth inside his mouth when all of a sudden, out of nowhere, a huge, gray, hideous-looking dog emerged from the darkness and came charging at them. His growls sounded like those of a wolf or a bear. He lunged at Don Bosco's attackers. They were frightened right down to their toes. They pleaded with Don Bosco to call him off. He agreed to if they would stop accosting passers-by. They ran for their life. Il Grigio didn't chase them. He stayed by Don Bosco's side.
1: From that time on, whenever Don Bosco came home late after he passed the last of the buildings, Il Grigio would come out from nowhere to walk him home. Many people from the oratory saw Il Grigio. One time, he barged into the oratory. Everyone was frightened, but then he ran up to Don Bosco, nuzzled his face into his friend's, and ran off. Don Bosco never made a big deal about Il Grigio, who he was, where he came from, why he stayed around for 30 years.
0: Who or what was Il Grigio? Many Silesians said they had seen him. His origins have

0: never been officially investigated, but there are theories. In 1870, Don Bosco commented, "It sounds ridiculous to call him an angel, yet he is no ordinary dog." Our only comment is, why not an angel?
1: Don Bosco spent his entire life running at 90 miles an hour. In addition to working with hundreds of boys, running a school, running an orphanage, running a religious order for men, starting a religious order for women, plus a third order for laity, building churches, he managed to write some 130 books and articles. He was a bull of a man who played football with his boys late into his 50s. And while we believe his mind raced until the very end, his body began to give out. He was fading fast.
0: When the doctors were asked by the Salesians what was ailing Don Bosco, they were told it was no great illness or disease. He was just out of steam. On January 31st, 1888, Don Bosco turned his life over to Jesus through his beautiful Mother Mary. In 1934, 46 years after his death, Don Bosco was officially raised to the communion of saints.
1: Don Bosco has so many things to teach you, and he's not beyond pulling a coin out from behind your ear or making flowers disappear while he winks at you with that twinkle in his eye and leads you into the arms of Jesus and his beautiful Mother Mary.
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6: A new report from our friends at the Charlotte Lozier Institute warns that online abortion pill sellers are violating FDA safety standards and putting women at serious risk. Researchers found many websites shipping abortion drugs beyond the FDA's gestational safety limit, while others allegedly sell unapproved drugs with little or no medical oversight. Some sites reportedly do not require identification, ultrasounds, or even confirmation of how far along the pregnancy is before mailing these deadly drugs directly to women. In many cases, these pills are being distributed outside of normal healthcare systems entirely. The abortion industry constantly claims that they are healthcare, yet real healthcare includes safety standards, medical supervision, and consent, and most importantly, does not kill a patient.
5: Follow us on social media at Life Issues Institute.
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3: 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All right, Pedro Quiles, our producer. Matt Kabinski is handling a phone screening. Ace McKay is keeping a weather eye on social media. I'm Tom Price, along with Dr. David Anders.
4: Hey, Tom. How are you?
3: I'm well. How are you, sir?
4: Oh, I'm doing decent. Thank you.
3: It's the vigil of the weekend. Are you making plans yet?
4: You know, in my place, there's so many domestics to deal with that it's just, you know, which domestics am I going to deal with?
3: Well, all right. Good luck with all that. The phones are already lighting up. Why don't we get busy and get right to the phones at 833-288-EWTN, beginning here with Elise. Elise is in Fort Wayne, listening on Sirius XM, channel 130. Hey there, Elise. What's on your mind today?
5: Hello, guys. I have non-Christian, non-Catholic friends, and they like to kind of spar with me about my beliefs. And one of the things that they tend to bring up as an argument against Christianity is the Gnostic Gospels and some of the other books written around that time that, you know, after the New Testament, they tend to say things like, you know, what was the church trying to hide from us by not making these available and, you know, things like that. I just wonder, I don't know a lot about those documents. I don't believe they're, you know, valid, but what's something that I could say to kind of get them thinking? And then do you have any resources that I myself could get educated on this stuff?
4: Yeah, thanks so much. I really appreciate the question. So one thing I'll say right off the bat is that Dan Brown and the Da Vinci Code are not historical documents, and they're not academic history. So a lot of the hysteria around the Gnostic Gospels and the Catholic Church's alleged suppression of them flows from a fictitious conspiracy theory that makes good fiction, but it really doesn't carry any weight with academic historians.
3: Mm-hmm.
4: So the thing about the Gnostic Gospels is that, you know, most of the literature that we have from antiquity is literature that Christians thought was worth preserving.
3: Okay.
4: Right? You know, I mean, they thought, here are books that we want to hand down to our kids. I mean, if you go to my library at home and you're going to find a selection of literature there, you're going to not find a lot of things in my library. You know, you're going to find a lot of things that I'm not reading to my children. Does that mean that I'm out actively suppressing and I want to hide this information? Am I some kind of obscurantist? No, it's just, that's not what I'm into.
3: Right.
4: You know, and the Catholic Church is not into that in the similar way, because the picture it depicts of Christ is, in the mind of the church, basically harmful to the human person. And I'll tell you what the essential thesis of Gnosticism is, whether Christian Gnosticism or other forms of Gnosticism. Did you ever see the movie The Truman Show, by any chance?
3: Yes,
4: yes. I'm asking our listener.
3: Elise, have you seen that?
4: You ever see The Truman Show?
5: Yeah.
4: Okay.
5: Yep.
4: So, you know, in The Truman Show, Truman lives in this completely curated world that's entirely fictitious, right? It's not reality. And he's the only one that's not in on the joke. And he's, you know, he's this reality TV show based on his life. And then, of course, as the story progresses, he figures out that the whole thing is a fake. And the climax of the film is when he steps off the set into the real world. Okay. So the Gnostic vision of reality is that we all live in The Truman Show. Or if you've seen The Matrix, we all live

0: in the Matrix, right? We're all living in this artificial reality that's fundamentally manipulative and exploitive and cruel and bad, and it's exploiting us. And the goal of the spiritual life is to step outside the illusion into the real world, right? And most of the time, they would construe this difference between the real world and the fake world as a contrast between flesh and spirit, you know, the material and the immaterial. And so thinking of reality that way, I mean, Gnosticism is the earliest conspiracy theory. It's the ultimate conspiracy theory because literally everything's part of the conspiracy. Every piece of empirical reality is actually part of the illusion that you have to escape from. And the way you escape from it is you become one of the elite. You become one of the Illuminati who understands the joke that's being played on us. And so because of your superior knowledge, because you have privileged access to this truth, you somehow escape the thing at death and you get to go back, you know, to the All-Father or whoever, right? Now, here's the problem with that way of looking at reality. And it, look, the Christian church is not the only institution or intellectual culture that thinks that Gnosticism is a bad way to go, right? Plotinus, the Platonic, late antique Neoplatonic philosopher who was no friend of Christianity, in his Aeneids, wrote a pretty spirited attack on the Gnostics. He didn't much like Christians, but he didn't like Gnostics either. And his argument, I think, basically holds, and that is, you know, once you conclude that all of reality is an illusion and evil, well, then, I mean, you're pretty constrained in how you engage reality, right? But what if I want to live in a world that is actually the world that I see, the world in which I bear children and the world in which I have moral responsibilities to my neighbors, and I'm trying to build a better universe by being kind, by being productive, by educating myself, by growing in virtue, by getting, you know, physically fit, healthy, whatever. All the things that we would normally think we would need to do to flourish as individuals, as families, as cultures, as societies. For a Gnostic, all of that is beside the point.
1: Mm-hmm.
0: All that's the only thing that matters is escaping. Well, this is a deeply nihilistic vision of reality, right? And it doesn't make sense of Christ within his first century Jewish Second Temple context, right? So one of the things that the synoptic gospels of the scriptures have going for them is they give us a credible portrait of Jesus as a first century Jew, you know, not a Gnostic wackadoodle who belongs in a Hollywood film.
1: Thanks for your call, Elise. We'll get to lots more straight ahead on this edition of Call to Communion on EWTN.
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3: When the Word of God is proclaimed, and in a special way when the Gospel is proclaimed, it's an event happening in our midst which is calling forth from you and me very concretely today as whatever it is that's going on in my life. I come to Mass, I hear the Word, and now I have to respond to it. Always, every time, whatever it is, my response is called for. It's not just listening to someone read who then makes some comments. One of the best things that lay people can do on their way to Mass is pray that those of us who are going to preach will say something inspiring. If for no other reason, for your benefit. Pray for us. I know many of you do, but those of you who don't, pray for us. Pray that the Lord would open up our ears to hear what it is He wants to say to us, to communicate to you. Otherwise, you're going to sit through something really tedious, which none of us want to do.
2: The people you know and trust are on EWTN. This is a Did You Know moment with Sandra McDevitt. Do you know what the 12 stars on the back of the miraculous medal represent? In Genesis, Joseph has a dream where 12 stars and the sun and the moon bow down to him. The 12 stars represent his brothers, who, not happy to hear this, sold him into slavery, into Egypt. All turned out well, as during the famine, Joseph was able to feed his family. The 12 stars represent the 12 tribes. The book of Revelation, John has a vision of a woman clothed in the sun, with the moon under her feet, a crown of 12 stars on her head. These stars symbolize both the 12 apostles and the 12 tribes, connecting the Old Testament and the New, representing the entire church. The crown represents Mary as Queen of Heaven. I'm Sandra McDevitt for EWTN Radio.
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0: We are live on this Thursday afternoon here on EWTN Radio, but here's a number that you can write down for the future. Maybe you're listening to EWTN in the evening hours. Maybe you're listening on the weekends and you want to contact us for whatever reason. May I recommend our listener comment line, which is open 24/7 at 205-795-5773. Jot that down for the future, 205-795-5773. But if you're living in the current, which is a Thursday afternoon, do give us a call at 833-288-EWTN. And if you have a question for Dr. David Anders, let's go to the phones right now and talk with Paul in Oregon. Hey there, Paul. What's on your mind today?
1: Yes, I had a question. I was looking online at the state of some of the Protestant divisions, how well they're doing with their congregations. It appears that a lot of them are not doing real well. The Baptists seem to be about 25% down over the past 20 years. Lutherans down about 50% of their members over 40 years, and many others with kind of similar numbers. I wanted to see what Dr. Anders thought about why that's happening.
2: Yeah, okay. I appreciate the question. So one of the things that characterized the theological development within mainline Protestantism over the last 100 years is a kind of cultural move to the center towards a phenomenon that the Catholic sociologist Dean Hoagie calls the rise of lay liberalism and relativism, where the sharp boundaries between the church and the world and the transcendent and the quotidian are not erased but softened a bit. And so the challenge and the promise of holding Christian identity becomes more muted, and basically there's kind of a more of an alignment with the wider cultural sort of elite cultural values, and that could be a good thing or a bad thing depending on your view. But when it comes to the dynamics that tend to church growth, those are pretty well understood. So the way you grow a religious community, and look, what I'm getting ready to tell you is not an endorsement. It's just a sociological description. Okay. And it works. You could have the Church of the Mystic Hamburger, and it will work in the Church of the Mystic Hamburger. Right? So it doesn't have anything to do with truth. All right, it's just the way humans are put together psychologically. People usually go in for religion because they're seeking meaning, right? That's kind of the highest value they're looking for, and so they need coherence, they need purpose, they need significance, they need to feel like what they do is connected to reality, and it needs to matter. Like they're creating something they want to live on after they die. You know, something that transcends their own particular sphere of influence. And is a sociological fact that conservative churches historically have outperformed liberal churches because they are really good at drawing hard boundaries, doctrinally, ideologically, that differentiate us from the world. And so they present a kind of coherent picture of reality. Now, I'm not saying that the picture of reality they present is true. I mean, because they could, I'm not going to name names, but there are some like Christian religious sects that are growing by leaps and bounds because they have like a very tight ideological vision of the world that I think is completely nuts, right? But I mean, it's still attractive to people to be given a system that comes like preloaded with all the answers, you know what I'm saying? So they're kind of a tight ideological picture about the way the world is fit together, and there's a role for the layperson to play within that. You know, like your job is to go out and save the universe, or missionize, or bear children for heaven, or whatever the system advocates. And of course, it's represented as significant and mattering because you're touching reality at its deepest point. You know, you see what everybody else doesn't see. You're one of the Illuminati. You're one of the elect, and so forth. And so your life has this transcendent significance that other people's lacks. And then, of course, it also provides this promise of community, because when you build those hard ideological and sociological boundaries, you have a kind of a ready-made family all for you, ready to accept you on the basis of your acceptance of whatever the system is. And so all that's all deeply satisfying to people until it isn't, okay? And by and large, the mainline Protestant churches don't behave that way. Like, they're more comfortable with theological ambiguity. They're more relativistic morally. They're not about drawing hard sociological doctrinal lines.

0: And they're just less differentiated from whatever the elite culture of the world is. And so those factors sociologically just leave people wondering, well, why should I bother belonging? You know, like, I mean, to put a fine point, I have a son that traveled recently to New York City, and he went to St. Patrick's, and he said, you know, he told me there was signs of bustling religious activity everywhere. I mean, people going to confession, people going to mass, you know, youth groups, old people groups, people in RCIA. It was just folks just pouring out of the woodwork. And of course, we've read about this phenomenon. The secular media, even people like the New York Times and Le Monde in France, are picking up like this massive surge in Gen Z interest in Catholicism. And then by contrast, he wandered across the street. I'm not going to name names, but he went to the cathedral church of a large mainstream Protestant denomination that I will not name. And you know, basically there was kind of a rainbow flag over the front signaling where they were in the culture wars, and their identification was not a whole lot different than if you, say, went over to, I don't know, a Hollywood movie studio and said, what are your key cultural values, right? It would have been kind of indistinguishable. And so, you know, like, well, what's the point of joining this particular church if it's not saying anything that I can't get someplace else, right? And, and I know what that ideology is all about, so why bother? It doesn't really promise transcendence. It, you know, it promises, I don't know what it promises, right? And so that dynamic has led to people walking away. At least that's the thesis of Dean Hoagie. I would recommend the book Vanishing Boundaries by Dean Hoagie, which goes into these dynamics in some depth. Now, I mentioned that you can have a flourishing in the sense of, you know, population growth church without truth. And I think that's patently obvious, right? I mean, there are religious traditions that have grown tremendously that I think are deeply harmful and deeply erroneous.
1: Yeah.
0: But it helps when you have truth.
1: You better believe it.
0: So, you know, I think people, Catholicism is not fundamentalist. And there are places in the Catholic system where we're more comfortable with intellectual ambiguity, like we leave some room for mystery in there. But you do have within the Catholic Church a coherent worldview. You definitely have a strong sense of moral purpose. I mean, we have a very well-defined moral theology about how we are to live and behave personally and collectively. We have a spiritual theology that gives you a trajectory. This is what the course of your life of spiritual development ought to look like. And it tends towards, you know, a greater humanity with more openness and love towards others and so forth, but it's still based on a model of sin and grace and development and union with Christ. And to talk about mattering and significance, man, we got that in spades. We got that in spades, you know. Mm-hmm. And the sense of connectedness to community for a Catholic connects you not only to my parish, but it connects you to this tremendous tradition that dates back for 2,000 years. So I don't think it's any surprise that in a world that's sort of fracturing over the question of meaning, that Catholicism, for all its empirical and historical problems that we have seen in the last 20 years, has seen this massive upsurge in interest among the young.
1: Paul, thanks so much. Is that helpful for you today?
2: Very helpful. Very helpful. I appreciate your help. Thank you.
1: We appreciate you. Thanks for checking in from Oregon. David, I find it fascinating that mainstream media has all of a sudden noticed the Pope, and that the Pope in his new encyclical, when have they ever paid attention to encyclicals of any kind, talking about AI. It's fascinating.
0: Well, you know, we were here together, but when they elected Pope Leo, I was in the car driving to EWTN. And I was very fortunate they made the election before the show started, right? Because I was able to listen and kind of get myself mentally prepared. Yeah. And, of course, everybody had said, no American Pope, no American Pope. There'll never be an American Pope. You know, you can bet your bottom dollar there'll never be American Pope. And I can think of two cardinals that were named Robert, right? You know, Robert Serra and Robert Prevost.
1: Yeah.
0: And I didn't really think that Serra had a shot. I mean, God bless the man. He's a wonderful cardinal, but I didn't think he was in the running. But I really didn't think Prevost was in the running.
1: Right? Nobody did.
0: And so, you know, come out on the balcony and they said, you know, in Latin, which I'm not going to repeat, Roberto. And I went, oh my gosh, it's one of two, right? Which Roberto is it? And they said, Prevost. And then I just nearly lost it. I mean, I'm about to drive off the road. I can't even believe it. I'm flabbergasted. We've got an American Pope. And then he says, and he wants to be called, and I'm on the edge of my seat. What's it going to be? What's it going to be? What's it going to be? Leo. And if you know Catholic history, and you have your finger on the pulse of modern Catholic culture, the profound significance of that name

0: choice. I grasped it instantly, and I was bowled over by the wisdom and the prudence and the shrewdness.
1: Yeah.
0: Because Leo XIII is a pope who is who's just absolutely identified with the whole tradition of Catholic social teaching, which is the one place in the tradition right now where the left and the right within the modern Catholic world tend to agree.
1: Yeah.
0: Right? I mean, everybody feels like they own Pope Leo XIII, mm-hmm. that he is their guy, right? He's really at the heart of the tradition, putting its best foot forward, its the most beautiful things forward, the dignity of the human person in a way that it's just almost impossible to disagree with. And I said, okay, Pope Leo is saying, number one, he's identifying with the cause of social justice and the yes. social doctrine of the church. Number mm-hmm. two, he's chosen a name that is deliberately intending to forge a path right down the ideological middle that can unite disparate factions within the church and the world, right? And it was clearly a decision not to, let's say, if he had taken the name John Paul III or Francis II, that would have appeared to everybody to be a deeply ideological, partisan decision, right? This was not that at all, right? And it was just sheer brilliance. Everything he's done since then has just struck me as being just the epitome of prudence, caution, good sense, and practical wisdom. And this encyclical on AI, which I have begun to dip my toe in, I haven't finished, right?
1: Okay.
0: It is classic Catholic social doctrine and theology of the human person applied in the most contemporary way possible. That's what good pastoral theology is.
1: I just think it's great that there are still some surprises in this old world.
0: You know, I when he first became pope, and I knew he was an Augustinian, I was thinking, I wonder if his first encyclical will be on prayer. That was what my speculation
1: was.
0: What is he going to write on? I thought about his own tradition, and I thought, well, maybe he'll write on prayer and the spiritual life. I mean, I would be really into that. I still would be really into that. But when I found out it was going to be about AI, I thought, no, that's perfect. That's exactly where he needs to plant his flag right now.
1: Call to communion here on EWTN. 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Let's go to Bill, a first-time caller in Northern Illinois, listening on Sirius XM, Channel 130. Hey there, Bill. What's on your mind today?
2: Yeah, hi. I've heard this term synodality in the Catholic Church used, and I know there's people for it and against it. I guess, what is it, and what are the pros and cons on either side of the definition of it?
0: Okay, thanks. So I'm going to define the term in the way I think in which Pope Francis means for it to be used, not in the terms that it has been used historically down through the centuries, because synods and synodal government mean something very specific in the context mm-hmm. of ancient Christianity, and that's not what we're talking about. We're talking about a new thing that Pope Francis has in mind. In a nutshell, what it means is that the church should create institutions and structures that serve the end of listening to the members of the body of Christ, that the people of God should be able to express themselves about their pastoral needs and their experiences in a way that can inform pastoral practice. As such, I find it a wholly uncontroversial idea and just plain good sense. And I'll tell you, you know, the Pope called for a synodal dialogue throughout the entire Catholic Church and every diocese of the world. We did that in my diocese. At the time, I was working for the Diocese of Birmingham, and mm-hmm. my colleagues were directly responsible for running our own synodal dialogues, which meant they basically went around and held listening sessions all over the diocese to hear what people were saying about their parishes, about their Catholic life, about their uh-huh. experiences. And several folks came up to them and said, this is the first time in my... I've been Catholic 75 years or what have you. This is the first time in my life anyone has ever asked me what I'm thinking or feeling or experiencing. Can we do this again? And there was so much bad PR about it going in that folks who came to the meetings were deeply suspicious, thinking, oh, this is some sort of Trojan horse to sneak, you know, some heretical thing down our throats.
1: And an agenda.
0: An agenda. And that's not at all what it was, at least not in my diocese, right? And I've read the synodal reports of other dioceses, and I have yet to see anything that jumped out at me and just, you know, shook me to my boots. I mean, this was giving people an opportunity to talk about what their pastoral needs are, which is something that the Code of Canon Law says Catholic laity have a right and sometimes an obligation to share. Now, one of the reasons that the language has been controversial is in particular within the Catholic Church of Germany

0: The German bishops started talking about synodality before Pope Francis, and they used it, seemingly, I mean, this is the PR, right, as a vehicle to promote ideas that are not supported by the Catholic magisterium and Catholic tradition. And so it got a bad PR from one particular corner of the church, mm-hmm. in which this vehicle was seemingly being used to promote heterodox ideas. I think one of the reasons why Pope Francis may have jumped on it is to issue a corrective. Like, nothing wrong with meeting people where they are and seeing what their needs are. We're going to do it my way, not the German way. Right, so he co-opted the term in order to sanitize it. I mean, that's one interpretation.
1: Okay.
0: I don't think there's any reason why it's a bad idea to ask people what they're experiencing.
1: Never. Bill, thanks so much for your call from Northern Illinois. There's still time for your phone call at 833-288-EWTN. 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Got a couple of great texts standing by. We'll get to those in a moment. Call to Communion here on EWTN. 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
3: When I begin my prayer time, I always enter into it with the expectation that God wants to teach me something. 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
5: 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Amen.
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1: 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It's Called to Communion here on EWTN. 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John is listening to us online in Boise, Idaho. He sent us this text. Dr. Anders, if, as you often state, Jesus' atonement was not penal, how is the punishment due for sin satisfied? Sin without punishment would not satisfy justice. So who bears that punishment if it is not Jesus?
0: So the question presupposes what I think is the Calvinist idea, which is that God cannot simply remit punishment if there's guilt. Who says? Are you a parent? If your kid does something wrong, are you not capable of saying, I forgive you, without smacking him? Really? Really? You can't offer forgiveness without inflicting pain? Really? Really?

0: that how you run your marriage? Really? I don't think this is often put forth like it's some sort of metaphysical absolute. Well, God couldn't possibly forgive sins unless he punishes someone. So obviously the way to do that is to take some completely innocent party and torture them to death. Now God can turn around and forgive me. So even if Christ's death were penal, which it's not, that wouldn't solve the justice problem. It would just compound it. Because the Calvinist theory has God punishing the innocent so he can acquit the guilty. How does that solve your dilemma? Would that be justice? Well, this man was convicted of murder. I know, let's take a baby from the hospital and torture it to death and let the criminal go free. That's horrific. That's horrific. It's a horrific vision of God in the universe. So, I mean, as a Catholic and as a human, I just fundamentally reject the premise of the question, which is that we can't forgive someone unless someone somewhere in the universe is punished directly for that offense. I just think that's false.
1: John, thanks so much for your text from Boise. We hope that's helpful for you. Got a call from Donna in Pompano Beach, Florida. She could not hold, but she asks this question, a little bit of Catholic inside baseball. Dr. Anders, what does the word introit mean?
0: Yeah, the introit is the entrance hymn to the Mass sung as the priest processes to the altar.
1: Okay. It's nowhere near Detroit, is it?
0: Yeah, I don't think so, yeah.
1: Okay.
0: But I imagine they have introits into Detroit.
1: That's very possible.
0: Yeah.
1: Call to communion here on EWTN. Still time for your phone call at 833-288-EWTN. 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Got a text here from Thomas. Thomas says, I'm listening to you on YouTube, and I have read that Erasmus had ideas about reform in the church. How did his ideas of reform differ from those of people like Luther and Calvin?
0: Yeah, thanks. So I strongly recommend that you read Erasmus for yourself, and there's all kinds of books by and about Erasmus you can read. One would be his Enchiridion Militis Christiani, his little handbook on the Christian soldier, which is a sort of manual on Christian life, which sort of lays out his philosophy and his theology. His one of his greatest works that everybody should read is In Praise of Folly, In Praise of Folly, which is a satirical work criticizing all the crazy, dumb things that Christians were doing in the 15th century. And then probably his comedic masterpiece, which he had to publish under a pseudonym in the 16th century for obvious reasons, was the magnificent, magnificent satire Julius Exclusus, or Julius Excluded, in which Pope Julius II is imagined to have died and gone to the gates of heaven and met St. Peter. And Peter won't let him in. And Peter and the Pope have a big argument about whether or not the Pope should go in. And of course, Peter's bringing out all the corruption and the abuses, and the Pope is justifying them all on the grounds of papal authority and papal power and papal aggrandizement. And of course, at the end, he marches off to raise an army against Peter because Peter won't let him in. You know, it's a brutal satire of a Renaissance Pope, you know, and it's just fantastic. And so read the Enchiridion, read In Praise of Folly, read Julius Excluded, and Roland Baton has a nice little biography of Erasmus. He was a big fan, and there are more academic treatments as well. So I encourage you to get a hold of Erasmus and read him. Also, he was engaged in a very famous debate with Luther. He wrote a book called The Diatribe on Free Will. I don't think it's great philosophy, honestly, Erasmus's book. I mean, he made a stab at attacking Luther at a key point, and I think he was right to do so. Erasmus was a humanist and a polemicist. Well, he was a humanist and a critic and a satirist more than he was a theologian and a polemicist. So I don't know that he comes off that well in that book, but it's important for historical reasons. So Erasmus's ideas of reform, I really think you get a clue about them if you read In Praise of Folly. You see the kinds of things that Erasmus wants to get rid of, right? And, you know, and there was a lot of ecclesial corruption. There was a lot of ignorance on the part of the clergy. There was a lot of superstition on the part of the lay people. And Erasmus is advocating for a more humane, more devotional, more ethereal Catholic faith that pays more attention to justice and sanity and self-control and sort of good humanistic virtues. That was his idea, but he wasn't looking for a wholesale doctrinal renovation of the church, you know, from the inside out. He was looking for a reduction of abuses and superstitions and better education, things of that sort. He also would have put in favor of a vernacular liturgy. He had

0: doctrinal renovation of the church, you know, Luther's innovation of the justification by faith alone, his radical views on human freedom, right, which Erasmus did critique, namely the bondage of the will, no freedom, monergistic view of salvation, monergism meaning that God does it all and we don't participate, as opposed to the Catholic view, which is synergistic. Of course, a complete renovation of the idea of the sacraments, ecclesiology, church authority, sola scriptura, you know, and all of these things cast in deeply militaristic and combative terms. So, So whereas Erasmus was an Irenicist, you know, who wanted to bring people together and maybe, you know, reform abuses, but he wasn't trying to overturn society. Luther had an apocalyptic view of the world, really thought the world probably ended in his lifetime. And you know, if you have that kind of view, you don't really care if you burn down society, right? I mean, blood and the sword and I mean, that's kind of the book of Revelation, man. That's what we're looking for. And so Luther's response, you know, during the Peasant War or what have you, these, you know, rather extreme responses that he had to his peers were very intelligible within his worldview. Mark Edwards has a couple great books on Luther and his sort of apocalyptic, cosmic, combative attitude that I recommend. One of them is called Luther and the False Brethren. Mark Edwards, Luther and the False Brethren, which is about Luther's ruthless opposition to Protestants that disagreed with him. And then another one is called Luther's Last Battles, which is about the kind of embittered, hardened older Luther who just saw enemies all around and was deeply not only eschatological but scatological in his language. And,
1: oh my!
0: And you know, towards the end of his career, Luther wrote an absolutely hateful book called On the Jews and Their Lies, which was sampled significantly by the Nazis. And you know, so that's a, I mean, it was, Luther became a deeply embittered man, right, towards everybody, and was sort of paranoid and saw enemies all around. That is not Erasmus at all. Was not Erasmus at all. Now, you know, Erasmus was actually offered a cardinal's hat. He turned it down.
1: Really?
0: Yeah. He was probably the most respected humanist in his day. And sometimes he's accused of having fomented the Reformation. There's a saying among Reformations that Erasmus laid the egg that Luther hatched. And I don't think that's true at all. It is true that Luther made use of Erasmus's critical edition of the New Testament, which was deeply controversial in Erasmus's day. I mean, it won some suspicion for him because he basically objected to the text of the Vulgate, not so much just the translation, but the actual underlying text he thought was not the best text of the New Testament. Mm. So he was the first person to come up with a critical New Testament that challenged some traditional readings and suggested that some verses were not in the original. And so that was controversial. And based on that sort of critical spirit, it's one of the things that inspired Luther to tear down foundations. But Erasmus wouldn't have followed Luther.
1: Thomas, thanks so much for checking us out today on YouTube. It is called A Communion with Dr. David Anders. Glad to have you along. We've got time for a few more phone calls at 833-288-EWTN. 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Going now to John, a first-time caller in Commerce, Texas, listening on Sirius XM, Channel 130. Hey, John. John, what's on your mind today?
2: Hello?
1: Hi. Go ahead, John.
2: Oh, yeah, my question was, I just heard Dr. Anders' response of the fellow that emailed about substitutionary atonement, and he refuted the idea, but he didn't go so far as to explain the Catholic view of atonement.
0: Yeah, sure. I can do that. Appreciate the question. So there's more than one Catholic view of the atonement, and they're complementary. They're not contradictory. The one that's probably most prominent in the Latin Church is suggested by St. Paul in Romans chapter 3, when he says that the death of Christ was a sacrifice of atonement. Now, sacrifice of atonement is a technical term that comes from the book of Leviticus. It is a specific type of Old Testament sacrifice. And so what he's telling us is the paradigm you need to use to understand the death of Christ is the Old Testament sacrificial system. Now, one thing that's patently obvious about the Old Testament sacrificial system is that it was not understood as penal substitution. So when an Old

0: Testament worshiper brought an offering. Could be an animal, could be produce, grain, fruit, that sort of thing, but more often it would be an animal that would be slaughtered.
1: Okay.
0: They were not thinking that we're going to hurt this animal and God is going to be pleased by the vicarious suffering of the animal. That's not in anybody's mind. What they're thinking is, I am going to deprive myself of something of value, right? I'm taking from the flocks of my herd or from the fruit of my field, and I'm going to consecrate and dedicate that to God. And so my offering of this, my gift, my sacrifice out of love, will take the place of punishment, will take the place of impurity, will be recognized as, you know, a gift of love by God and valued by Him, in the same way that, like, if you offend your wife and you bring her flowers and a box of chocolate, she'll, you know, maybe be moved to pity, you know, oh, he means well, look at this sweet thing he did for me, you know, and I forgive him, you know, for that other thing. It's not offered so that she can take her wrath out on the box of chocolate. She's not going to throw it to the ground and stomp on it and say, there, I got that out of my system, you know. So it's a completely different model of understanding the nature of sacrifice. It's gift rather than penal substitution. And it has meritorious value, and in virtue of which God rewards Christ by pouring out on his body, the church, the gift of the Holy Spirit, grace and forgiveness. So that's one way of framing it. St. Peter tells us that Christ died to leave us an example. That's not contrary to the doctrine of sacrifice. It's complementary to it, but a clear purpose of Christ's death was to exemplify a noble, heroic, virtuous death by martyrdom, and to say this should characterize your way of life as well. In the Gospel of Luke, that seems to be foregrounded. Luke doesn't have a theology of atonement. What he has is a theology of martyrdom. Christ's death is understood to be the death of a righteous man, and that witnessing the noble, righteous death of this holy martyr, people are moved to repentance. Oh my gosh, look at this man, look what he suffered. Oh, this is terrible, look what we did to him, right? And that moves people to repentance, right? Again, no idea of penal substitution there. St. Paul also adds the idea that we are mystically joined to Christ through baptism, and as such, in some way that escapes our understanding, we participate in Christ's death and resurrection. So it becomes an inner spiritual dynamic that enlivens and empowers and characterizes our own inner life, so that I then die to sin and rise again to righteousness through my union with Jesus. The New Testament also emphasizes Christ's death as a confrontation with powers, cosmic powers, demonic powers, and a victory over them. A resurrection is a victory over these cosmic powers. Mark in particular has this idea, you know, exorcism is a very prominent motif in the text, and when he goes to death, you know, the heavens are shaken, the world turns dark, and so forth. There's a cosmic significance to this. And his resurrection is a sort of victory over the forces and the powers of evil. This is what Gustav Alain called the Christus Victor, the victorious Christ view of the atonement. And again, we are beneficiaries of that. We're participants in that. The Orthodox Church, the Eastern Catholic Church, love to foreground this vision of the atonement depicted in iconography as Christ's descent into hell, the harrowing of hell. When he goes down and defeats the devil, you'll sometimes see these icons of Jesus, you know, in a militaristic garb with a spear or something, you know, spearing the serpent, the devil, like he's some, you know, ancient Leviathan, and releasing the souls in prison. All of these are Catholic ways of thinking about the atonement, none of which require this horribly unjust and barbaric view of penal substitution.
1: John, thank you so much for your call from Commerce, Texas. We received a...

0: an anonymous text here, kind of a tough one. This person says, I have committed abortion multiple times, and I've gone to confession since then. I was in an abusive relationship, and I was alone, an only child with a single mom. I'm not excusing my sins, but I just can't help but to think that God is punishing me with early menopause at 38 and the inability to conceive. Is this punishment, and how should I take this and alleviate this guilt?
1: I am so sorry. I am so sorry. And I just wish I could reach into your heart and just grab hold of this pain and just take it away from you. I wish I could, because my heart goes out to you, and I feel no judgment at all, no condemnation, just sorrow for what you've had to suffer. And I completely understand the story that you told, and I can absolutely understand, you know, we make decisions that we make where we are because of where we are and who we are at the time with the resources available to us. And we always say, man, if I could go back and do that differently.
0: Yep.
1: But, of course, if I could do that, I'd be the person I am now, not the person I was then.
0: Right.
1: The person
0: right.
1: I was then only knew what I knew then.
0: Yeah.
1: Right?
0: Yeah.
1: So, no judgment. In terms of should you think that God is punishing you, well, Jesus says the opposite of that. And in Luke chapter 13, he makes it very clear that present suffering is not universally the consequence of past sinfulness. And he actually takes a pretty harsh view of people that take that perspective. The whole book of Job is a complete rejection of that idea, right? That suffering necessarily means that somebody deserves it, that this is some sort of divine punishment. Job absolutely rejects that perspective. John chapter 9, when Jesus confronts the blind man, the disciples ask him, who sinned, this man or his parents, that he was born blind? And Jesus says, neither one of them. That's not how you have to think about this, right? This happened for some other reason. So the Gospels do not accept this theory that if you have present sufferings, it's a punishment from sin. Now, you know, it is a fact that sometimes we can make bad decisions, and we suffer from our bad decisions. Now, it's possible to realize that without conceptualizing it as divine punishment.
0: Right.
1: So, you know, when I was in high school, I smoked. That was a dumb-as-nails thing to do, right? It was a dumb-as-nails thing to do. And, you know, now, it's been a long time since I've had a cigarette, but I suppose my lifetime risk of lung cancer, right, is affected by that. It's not much, but my actuarial risk is a little bit worse than it would have been if I'd never smoked a cigarette. Is that divine punishment or my own stupidity? It was my own stupidity,
0: sure,
1: you know,
0: sure.
1: Or my own ignorance, as the case may be, you know. So we can suffer because of things we did in the past, but that doesn't necessitate believing that that's somehow God smacking me.
0: God bless you, and thank you so much for that text. We hope that is indeed helpful for you. It is called to Communion here on EWTN. Coming up next on most of these EWTN stations, Open Line Thursday. Be sure to join Father Gerald Murray. He'll be answering your questions coming up at the top of the hour at 3 p.m. Eastern on most of these EWTN stations. Let's go now to Chris in Irvine, California, listening on the EWTN app. Hey there, Chris. What's on your mind today?
2: Yeah, I'd like to ask Dr. Anders to describe God. In other words, he's talked about it before. But if you look at the divine providence of God, or the answers to prayers and things like that, you can't really, in human terms, describe him, or can you?
1: Okay, so I understand the second part of the question. Can I describe God in human terms? I get that question. I don't understand how that connects to the first part, providence and prayer. Can you connect those ideas
2: for me? Well, because in providence you see things that happen that you don't understand, or you see answers to prayers that, as though God was personally answering your prayer.
1: Oh, okay, I got you. Okay, thank you. So when it comes to providence and answered prayer, this is my personal opinion. You don't have to hold this, but this is my opinion as somebody who's thought a lot about these questions. I don't think there is any philosophically rigorous way to reliably identify answered prayer. Okay, so like I don't think you could, there's no test you could perform, right? So let's say I pray for some outcome and it happens. That doesn't prove, you know, in a scientifically rigorous way that my prayer was the antecedent cause. That's this is the

0: the fallacy of post hoc ergo hoc. Just because the answer came after my prayer doesn't prove the prayer was the reason for the answer. Similarly, with providence, you know, so God's got a purpose for everything that happens. That doesn't guarantee at all that I can discern the purpose at all. And so answered prayer and providence aren't empirical observations. They're faith commitments, right? And faith is ultimately a decision of the will to move the intellect to accept things that it cannot know in principle to be true on its own terms, right? In other words, I am deciding to construe reality such that prayers are answered and God is in control. That's a faith commitment. Now, there might be reasons to make that faith commitment, but they're not based on the results of some empirical investigation of answered prayer, right? I don't see how you can come to any other conclusion about that. Does that make sense to you?
1: Yes, I get you.
0: Does that answer your question?
1: Well, it's just that there are not human words to be able to describe God's characteristics.
0: Well, that's also, so the church teaches that we can use human words to describe God, but that they necessarily fall short.
2: Have to.
0: And so all human words are at best analogies.
2: Okay, Chris?
1: Thanks. Thank you. Thank
2: appreciate
1: you.
2: Your phone Thank call today. It is called a communion here on EWTN. Interesting question here from Patrick, who says, how do I respond to someone who says that in Vatican I, the Catholic Church officially named herself the Roman Catholic Church? I thought the term Roman Catholic was not an official thing.
0: So you will find the term Roman Catholic within the Catholic tradition, of course.
2: Yeah.
0: Right? That's not the only way we describe ourselves, but I mean, it makes sense because part of Catholic ecclesiology, an important part, a constitutive part, is that the Diocese of Rome has primacy of jurisdiction over the whole Christian world.
2: Well, yeah.
0: So, you know, if by Roman Catholic you mean just the recognition that the Pope of Rome has that singularly important place, I don't think there's anything controversial about that. Now, it gets to be a little bit nasty if you equate Roman with Latin and you come at the Christian thing with a kind of Latin ethnocentrism and a kind of diminishing of the Eastern part of the Christian patrimony, and that has happened.
2: Yeah.
0: And at Vatican I, in fact, right? I mean, there is such a thing as Latin hubris in East-West relations, and we should reject that.
2: Sure.
0: But not Roman primacy as such.
2: Okay. And one final question here from Rachel. Has the prophecy in Jeremiah 31, verses 31 through 34, has that prophecy been fulfilled?
0: Oh, yeah. That is the promise of the new covenant in Christ, which, of course, came in Christ. So, yeah, that's been fulfilled and is being fulfilled in our day.
2: To this moment. All right.
0: From the incarnation to now and to the end of time.
2: Rachel, thanks so much for your email. By the way, if you'd like to send us an email for a future show, the email address is always open for you 24/7, and that is ctc@ewtn.com. ctc@ewtn.com. 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
0: Thanks, Tom.
2: 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On behalf of our great team here, I'm Tom Price along with Dr. David Anders. Hey, thanks so much for joining us today. See you tomorrow on the Friday edition of Call to Communion. Until then, have a great one and God bless.

0: Jesus' teaching about the real presence is a hard saying indeed, surpassing the limits of human reason. It is a divine mystery, and yet we can grow ever deeper in our understanding and appreciation of that mystery. Find out how, next on Breaking the Bread. This Sunday, we celebrate Corpus Christi, the body and blood of Christ. The Holy Eucharist is given to us as a challenge and a promise. That's how Jesus presents it in the gospel. He doesn't make it easy for those who hear him. They're repulsed and offended at his words. Even when they begin to quarrel, he insists on describing the eating and drinking of his flesh and blood in starkly literal terms. Four times in this week's reading, Jesus uses a Greek word, tragein, that refers to a crude kind of eating, a gnawing or a chewing. He's testing their faith in his word, as our first reading describes God testing Israel in the wilderness. The heavenly manna was not given to satisfy the Israelites' hunger, as Moses explained. It was given to show them that man does not live by bread alone, but by every word that proceeds from the mouth of God. In our psalm also, we see a connection between God's word and the bread of life. We sing of God filling us with finest wheat and proclaiming his word to the world. In Jesus, the living Father has given us his word, made flesh, come down from heaven for the life of the world. Yet as the Israelites grumbled in the desert, many in this week's gospel cannot accept that word. Even many of Jesus' own followers grumble and abandon him after this discourse. But his words are spirit and life, the words of eternal life. In the Eucharist, we are made one flesh with Christ. We have his life in us and have our life because of him. This is what Paul means when he calls the Eucharist a communion or participation in Christ's body and blood. We become in this sacrament nothing less than partakers of the divine nature. This is the mystery of faith that Jesus asks us to believe, and he gives us his promise that sharing in his flesh and blood that was raised from the dead, we too will be raised up on the last day. This is Scott Hahn for Breaking the Bread.
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4: Family, a prayer that we pray together is a powerful prayer. 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Today we pray for the Pope. 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Before ascending into heaven, you, the Good Shepherd, entrusted the care of your sheep to Peter to tend and feed them. Send the Holy Spirit to our Holy Father, the Pope. Enlighten his mind, inflame his heart, and strengthen his will so that he may fulfill your holy will toward us. Console him in his trials, assist him in his labors, and make him a saint. Amen.
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2: Here's Father Joseph and Doug Keck.
3: Well, the phones are ringing once again, and Mother Angelica is answering the call from the classic TV shows of the 80s and the 90s. I'm Doug Keck, along with my cohort here, our network chaplain, Father Joseph Mary Wolfe. Great to see you again, Father.
4: Always good to be with you, Doug.
3: And it's always great to hear some of Mother Angelica's interesting responses to interesting questions. We got some interesting topics. First up, it's admonishment and don't put off your conversion. Kind of an interesting combo. Also, I will send you a monstrance. Can't wait to hear that one. Mm-hmm. Why we suffer? That's a great question. Unfortunately, we've only got a short period of time for her to answer it. And we've got, where was St. Joseph buried, which I'm sure you're mm-hmm. interested in. So let's start off with the first one, admonishment, and don't put off your conversion.
4: Yes, so the caller is asking about admonishing the sinner. And, you know, we have that reading in the Divine Office, and as Mother said, it kind of makes us all uncomfortable because Ezekiel, God through Ezekiel, is telling us the necessity for us to admonish the sinner, to call people to return to the Lord, and our own responsibility in doing that. So this lady is asking that important question, right, that we all have, especially in today's world. I mean, it's a common problem, isn't it, that parents are grieving what their children are doing, mm-hmm. or grandchildren, and wondering right. what to do.
3: Right, and I think we get a lot of confusion where Mother points out in this is the idea we can judge actions, we just can't judge motives, and that's where it gets a little difficult for people to understand. I also thought it was interesting that apparently Mother had been sick at some point mm-hmm. prior to this, because the caller, I think, mentioned something about how happy she was or he was to see Mother Angelica doing so well.
4: You know, I was thinking about how Mother Angelica, of course, had poor health. She was often in the hospital. I visited her often when she had asthma attacks and different things that were needed. I was thinking about St. Francis Xavier Cabrini as well. She was born 2 months premature, always had poor health. Andre Bassett, he was rejected at first too because of his poor health, but the Lord uses these weak instruments to do great things.
3: What was the most impressive for you, just before we go to the first clip, of Mother in the hospital when you dealt with her in the many times over the years since you mentioned that?
4: You know, one thing is that she was getting a little rest. So when she's here on the grounds, there was always one thing after another, after another, after another. She actually seemed to kind of enjoy her hospital stays, you know, insofar as she could with her health, just to get a little bit of rest, a little bit of relief. And she always handled all of that very well.
3: Of course, sometimes she'd be watching the network a lot more than normal, and we'd get some admonishments on
4: yes.
3: What was on or not on. But let's see what Mother has to say. Admonishment, and don't put off your conversion.
0: We have a call. Hello.
5: Mother?
0: Where are you from?
5: I'm from Pennsylvania.
0: Wonderful. And what is your question?
5: Well, first of all, I'd like to tell you that I'm so happy to see you again on television, and we've been praying for you to get better.
0: Thank you.
5: We've missed you so much. And it's wonderful that tonight you're talking about St. Joseph. My husband has a special devotion to St. Joseph,
0: yes.
5: as I do. And he always says that St. Joseph isn't talked about enough, and this is wonderful that the show is about him tonight. My question, even though it has nothing to do with St. Joseph, I really need some guidance in this area, and
0: okay.
5: I wonder if you can help me. I'm wondering, when our Lord said that we should admonish the sinner, but also that we should judge not lest ye be judged, when we know someone is offending God, and we bring that to their attention in a loving way,
0: mm-hmm.
5: where do we draw the line? Where do we stop when we know that they continue to offend the Lord? And, you know, where do we stop there?
0: Well, there's another thing the Lord said to kind of help us with this. He said, judge not, and you shall not be judged. But then he said, by their fruit you know them. Ooh, that is to judge, isn't it, huh? We can judge actions. We cannot judge motives. That's a problem, see. You cannot say, oh, I know why she did that. How are you going to know why? You inside of her? You don't know why she did that.

Maybe she don't know she did that. See? Now, we are to admonish our brother. While you read Ezekiel, I'll tell you, it scares life out of you, because it said if you know somebody's in sin and you don't admonish him, you don't tell him, you're responsible. See, today we have a lot of misguided compassion. Today the world is, well, you don't want to hurt their feelings. Yeah, go hurt their feelings. They're on the way to hell. What are you talking about? You don't want to hurt their feelings. You want them to suffer forever because you don't want to hurt their feelings now? Does that make any sense? It's how you admonish. And I think you admonish well. The problem is what you said. How long do you admonish, you see? Well, the Lord said if somebody has something against you, go to them. If they don't understand, go to the elders. If they don't understand, go to the church after that. Drop it. We should, especially with our children, with our loved ones, our relatives and friends, say it in a nice way. Look, I may not say it in a nice way because I'm a little bit... Anyway, I do try though, but truth is truth. What are you going to do about it, you know? If your horse is around, your horse is around, so you can't say it nice. However, you could say, look, you're living with this girl, you're not married, you're offending God, and you're in danger of losing your eternal soul. Your eternal salvation is in jeopardy. So I don't believe that. This is the 20th century. It could be the 50th century. It's going to be the same. Truth is truth. What do you think? God's a yo-yo. You know, he's got a, this century we do this, that century we don't. Hey, what's the matter with you? Huh? So, we have to know. We have to know this is wrong. And you got to say it's wrong. I'll never forget. I've said it, some most of you haven't heard it. This woman calls me up and she says, oh, my husband's living with another woman. I said, in my house. What? In your house? Yes. Well, kick him out. How are you going to say that nice? You could say, well, how unfortunate, you know. Why don't you just open the door? Tell him to leave. You can't say it nice. It's not a nice thing. So after I said that little, gave her that little advice, she said, oh, I can't. What do you mean you can't? They have no place to go. Well, hell is where they're aiming for. Tell them to go there. Can you believe that? You can't believe that. Can't believe that. We're so brainwashed by society and so coddled by CCD teachers and priests and religious that want to make everybody feel good. When you're both down there in hell, neither one of you are going to feel good. See, our actions have eternal consequences. Eternal consequences. If you slip on the ice, you break a leg, well, it's not eternal consequence. You're going to get better. You may be stupid for going on the ice, but it's something that you can be better, can be healed. But when you talk about habitual sin, and if you think when you get old, sweetheart, and you're bald,

0: and everybody around you is going whoopee-doo, you're going to, at that time, dedicate your old bones to God. You may be so senile by that time, you're not going to know anything is happening. You cannot put off conversion. You can't. You got to do it now. You got to do it tonight.
1: Next up, a caller talking about Eucharistic adoration and with the kind of surprising problem that it's not that it's not okay to do it, but they actually don't have a monstrance.
2: You know, and I couldn't help but think about God's providence because, and I've seen this again and again, as I know you have, Doug, too, how God's providence always provides for the network, but in also unique ways. And so Mother just providentially had received these two monstrances that she had re-cold plated. Well, he had a destination for them in mind, obviously.
1: It's always interesting that way because so many times there's that God incidence that occurs, right?
2: Mm-hmm. Yeah, he puts the pieces together. So it's about trusting in the Lord and going forward. Like Mother would say, sometimes she would have to take the step forward and see if God blessed it. If he did, then she would go forward.
1: And if she didn't, she'd change direction and wait for the next inference of which way to go. This time she responds, helpfully, I will send you a monstrance.
0: We have another call. Hello?
3: Hello.
0: Where are you from?
3: I'm from New York, Mother.
0: What is your question?
3: Well, Mother, first I'd like to say God bless you and thank you, Jesus, for you. I was at a parish council meeting last night, and I had asked the parish priest if we could have a holy hour at our church.
0: Mm-hmm.
3: And the priest sat back and looked at me, and he says, well, he says there's two parts to that before I can answer. And he says the first part is, yes, we can have one, but we don't have a monstrance. And he left it that if I could get a monstrance, we would have a holy hour.
0: I'll send you one.
3: Oh, if you would at least help me find one, it would be wonderful.
0: You write to me and identify yourself and tell me your priest and his name, and I'll send him. If that's all he needs is a monstrance, I'll send you one. It's putting him on the spot. But he doesn't think you'll ever get one. But for viewers who don't know what a monstrance is, this is a little sample of one, see? And this is a little plastic thing here that it imitates the host it's in. And this one has IHS on it, but this is our life. And this is what he needs in order to have a holy hour and bless the people. So, I just had two small ones that people gave to us that were in flea markets.
4: Oh.
0: And we had them gold plated. So, I'll pick out the best one and send it to you. And please, don't let just the fact that you don't have a monstrance keep you from holy hour.
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6: 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Sometimes we simply greet one another, hi, how are you? And we say small, short prayers similarly to God. 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Similarly with God, we engage Him in Eucharist and deep meditation as well.
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2: 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Today we pray for the church in Europe. Almighty God and Father, we worship you and thank you for the Christian heritage of Europe. Grant to the faithful there perseverance in faith and virtue. 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

0: Protect Europe from those who seek to renounce its Christian roots. Enkindle anew the fire of your love there. Raise up new saints, and let a spiritual renewal rise up and cover the land. Let Europe be once again a Christian land rich in faith. Through Christ our Lord. Amen.
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3: And we are back from our break here on Mother Angelica answering the call. Doug Kecht along with Father Joseph Mary Wolf. Next up, a call about why we suffer. And one of the interesting things in the call that Mother has is the caller brings up Mother Raphael, Mother Vicar.
0: Yes, so she was right next to Mother Angelica, you know, the whole time, I think, that they were here in Irondale. And they were just so close. They were just good friends, as well as Mother Raphael was always such a great support for Mother Angelica. She always had this joyful spirit, you know, and she always had a heart for what Mother was doing and really believed in what Mother was doing.
3: And in some way, it's kind of a balanced Mother in a lot of that way, in that idea of Mother was a person who suffered greatly, and Raphael always had that kind of, in a sense, supportive nature.
0: Effervescent, and she loved gardening, and she loved doing different things outside. But she loved to sing. You know, one of my happy memories is her singing at the daily Mass. And just so she would do these different solos of Panis Angelicus and other hymns that she just would sing so beautifully from her heart. Her whole heart was always there.
3: Right, and it's amazing how many times people's questions have to do with suffering. And Mother even talks about here, when you decide you have some illness now and you're going to commit suicide, you're cutting yourself off from God. Don't do that. Trust God. Trust Him. Trust Him. And that's important for people, especially today, for people to hear. A lot of despair out there.
0: Yeah, and you think about the fact that God's doing something, right? So don't shortcut what God wants to do for the good of a soul, for its sanctification, for its eternal glory, right? And that's where we have to trust Him in all things and say, you know what? I may be going through something right now, but in some way He's turning it to my good and to my glory.
3: And let's see what Mother has to say about why we suffer.
4: We have another call. Hello?
5: Hello, Mother.
4: Hello. Where are you from?
5: I'm from Pennsylvania.
4: Good.
5: Up at Orby, Pennsylvania.
4: Uh-huh.
5: Okay. My name is Conchita, and it's wonderful talking to you again.
4: Thank you.
5: But most of all, I want to say I thank the Lord for answering my prayers that you get well, and I thank Him now that you are sitting there and doing the show. I wanted to talk to you about suffering. You mentioned suffering at the beginning.
4: Yeah.
5: And I got sick 3 years ago. And instead of getting better, the illness progressed to different illnesses. The body had just reached a point where it could not take anymore. So other problems came out.
4: Yeah.
5: And I will fight it. I will say, well, I can't fight this. I can't fight that. Well, I'm Italian, Mother. What can I say? And until all of a sudden, something in my mind said, wait a minute, there's a reason for this. And then I started experiencing certain things that maybe you don't remember, but Mother Raphael will. And through that, I've come to realize why we suffer.
4: Yeah.
5: God loves us.
4: Yeah.
5: He wants our soul. Mm-hmm. Through our souls, He can do so much work.
4: Well, not only that, sweetheart, see, what we don't understand today, we look at suffering absolutely, totally useless. And so we encourage people to have suicide, to, you know, do away with them. They're not the quality of life. It's not about what we don't understand is this. God has designed for each one of us a certain degree of holiness. And it's been designed by God from all eternity. Everything in your life, from your conception to the death He decides, nobody else, is all together like a giant puzzle. Every bit, even the things you thought were useless or big mistakes or whatever, failure

0: pain, suffering, tragedies, good things, wonderful things, ecstatic things, all together form this degree of union with God, joy and happiness for all eternity. That's why when we stop people from breathing because we're tired or it's expensive or anything else, we may be cutting short their purgatory. We may make that purgatory much longer. We may be cutting short that degree of holiness that's been destined for them for all eternity. You see, we cannot make these eternal decisions. And so you're right. Embrace your cross. It's not going to make it easier. It's not going to take away the pain, the fear, the loneliness, whatever. That is the cross. We got to take it in our hands like he did and say, Lord, I embrace this because it's your gift to me. And when we get to heaven, we'll see. We'll see all the whys and the wherefores of our life. We'll see it all. And that's why no one has a right. See, when you terminate a birth, you have cut off a person's entire opportunity to arrive at that holiness God has destined for them. When you decide that this person's lived long enough, when you decide you have some illness now and so you're going to commit suicide, you're cutting yourself off from God. Don't do that. Trust God. Trust Him. Trust Him. See, we will pray for you, Concetta. For all of you that are suffering, you know, that we understand. Our Lord gives us light to understand. If the Son of God had to suffer, who are we? Are we better than the Master?
1: And wrapping up our program, we have a question a caller raised. Where was St. Joseph buried? I have to admit, you would probably think a lot about St. Joseph, Father Joseph, but I have to think, I always think of Mary, the question about Our Lady, but I really hadn't thought about St. Joseph.
2: Right, and just an interesting point about Our Lady is that there's no relics, right, spoken of in the early church other than a veil or something like that, which points to the fact that she was assumed. And it's similar of St. Joseph. And Mother refers to Matthew's gospel, the end of his gospel, when Jesus died on the cross, there was an earthquake. And it says that those just ones who were buried, they rose, and many people saw them. And there are saints like St. Jose Maria Escrivá and St. Francis de Sales who believed that St. Joseph was one of those and was assumed into heaven. But it's a theological opinion, a pious thought. The church has never said dogmatically one way or the other.
1: Right. There's also no St. Joseph relics running around either. So you've got kind of the same situation there. Mm-hmm. And as you said, this is something that's a pious thought. And it's surprising in many ways that we never heard so much about St. Joseph.
2: Yeah, I'm really grateful for this past year. I've learned a lot more about St. Joseph. I did a couple of programs that made me dig a little bit deeper, why he's a patron of a happy death and why he's a patron of workers. Right. So I think his virtues and his holiness are becoming better known.
1: Well, let's find out, where was St. Joseph buried?
0: We have another call. Hello?
3: Hi, Mother Angelica.
0: Yeah, where are you from?
3: This is Elaine. I'm calling from Canton, Ohio, your hometown.
0: Oh, my hometown.
3: How are you?
0: I'm fine. Well, I'm better.
3: Great. Well, God bless you, Mother Angelica. I had a question about St. Joseph.
0: Yeah.
3: Where is his tomb, you know, that he's buried at? Or was he assumed into heaven like the Blessed Mother? And I will hang up so I can hear your call, hear your answer.
0: To my knowledge, there is no tomb. That's one of the mysteries. I think it's like Moses, you know. St. Michael brought Moses somewhere and buried him so nobody would use him as a god or something, you know. We do get weird once in a while. But there is no tomb for St. Joseph. It's my humble opinion. It's my opinion now. Don't say it theologically correct or not correct. Nobody can prove it. I like those things nobody can prove.

0: It would seem to me. Do you remember when our dear Lord died? Nature rebelled. You remember that? We think these storms are just ordinary storms coming around. Forget it. Nature is rebelling over the stench of sin in the world today. The stench of sin is such that nature is rebelling. And it did it when our dear Lord died. What happened? There was an earthquake. Graves opened up and the dead rose. I can't imagine all the dead gone back in their comfy graves. I think the dead rose and stayed risen because the Lord himself died an ignominious death. Ignominious death. Now, I believe, and many of the mystics who have had unbelievable visions about the whole life of Jesus believe, that St. Joseph was at that point assumed into heaven. But it's not a church doctrine, it's not a dogma, it's a pious thought. Could be true, could not be true. But I would suppose, with all his holiness, his great degree of holiness, and all of that reward and merit that he must have accumulated in his lifetime, would certainly indicate that something like that after our dear Lord ascended into heaven could have happened. But the church has never, to my knowledge, made a statement on it. And I don't think they ever could, because it's one of those things we'll know in heaven.
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1: 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We're speaking with author Robert Royal about his book, The Martyrs of the New Millennium, The Global Persecution of Christians in the 21st Century, published by Sophia Press, and available through our EWTN religious catalog. So, Robert, why is this book important, especially for Catholics today?
2: Well, because I think most of us Catholics do not realize that there is persecution and martyrdom on every continent in the world these days. 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We're not aware of it. It's good for us to be informed about it. And I think the only way that we can better the situation is by knowing what's going on and then actually doing something about it wherever we can.
1: Well, thank you so much, Robert Royal. 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Thanks for stopping by. 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
10: And welcome to another edition of Mother Angelica Answering the Call, featuring viewer phone calls from Mother Angelica's show over the years, starting in the 80s and running through the 90s, right through 2000. I'm Doug Keck, co-hosting along with Father Joseph Mary Wolfe. Welcome, Father.
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10: And we've got a great

0: lineup, Father, on this program. We've got prayers not being answered. A question about forgiving oneself. Suffering children, always a toughie. And something you would know about, prayer for priests as well.
1: Yes, we need those. So listen to that one attentively.
0: Right, exactly. Let's talk about the first one, prayers not being answered. That's one on, I think we all hear about in this world. And I know one of the things that I thought was interesting that Mother comments in this particular response is that sometimes we pray for other people, that but their will is in the way. I never really thought of it that way.
1: Yes, that you have to realize everyone has a free will, right? So if a person receives grace, they can oppose that. And prayer does bring them grace to change. And Mother encourages to persevere in that prayer because Jesus wants her salvation even more than you do. And he is the intercessor, as the letter to the Hebrews points out, so that we should persevere in prayer, knowing that God is remembering those prayers that we're offering for those souls, and they will receive the grace that they need.
0: Do you think that's one of the most common questions you probably hear over the years, and people ask, they say, what's the point of prayer? I'm praying, and I don't feel like our Lord is listening to me.
1: I tried it, and it doesn't work, so I gave it up, right?
0: Right.
1: So people have that kind of conclusion. But we have to see that God is our Father, and so our Father knows what is best for us, and we are to trust Him, bring to Him our burdens, our needs, but also to trust that He's going to give us the very best thing, even if it isn't what we want, that He has in mind what is for our greater good and ultimately for our glory.
0: And another thing I think I've come to understand better listening to Mother over the years is that understanding that the prayer is powerful for the person who's praying as well, that it's great to be praying for somebody else, but praying for that person in itself is good for you and helps to change your life. So let's take a listen and see what Mother Angelica had to say about prayers not being answered.
2: We have a call. Hello?
3: Hello.
2: Hi, where are you from?
3: Pittsburgh, PA.
2: And what is your question?
3: Mother, I'm talking, what you were talking about, selfishness.
2: Mm.
3: Is it a sin? I feel I pray every morning for 2 hours. That's my meditation while my husband's sleeping, because we're up in age. And it seems that my prayers aren't being answered, yet some who are less religious, they seem to have their prayers answered. And I just wondered, maybe I have a sin to even think that way. I can't believe I'm talking to you, Mother, and looking right at you.
2: I'm looking at you. Well, sweetheart, you're not being selfish. No, God wants you to pray. And your prayer is being answered. It's being answered. It is impossible for God not to hear you. He's inside of you. He hears your every word. He knows every word before you speak it. He knows every thought before you think it. He knows every hair on your head. And He loves every part of you. He loves you. And He knows. And I don't know what you pray for, but if you're praying for 2 hours, your husband is a sound sleeper. And maybe that's an answer to your prayer. But whatever you're praying for, sweetheart, you keep on praying. See, sometimes we pray for other people, but their will is in the way. Yeah, God's working on them. God has inspired you to pray for your husband. Do you think He's going to let him die and not go to heaven? He's not going straight to heaven. But I'm sure if you're praying all this time, he'll be saved. Or your children, whoever it is, they'll be saved. See, and when you pray for someone, you know you're praying according to God's will. Now, if you pray for a new car, I don't know.

Especially if you don't have the money, you can forget it. You know. You can't go and pay for a car with goodwill or God's love either. See, so those kind of things I wouldn't worry about. But your will is not in the way when we pray for something that's good. If you prayed for an enemy to break a leg, I don't think God's going to answer that. If you pray for your husband's conversion or someone else's conversion, he's praying for it too. Jesus is our intercessor. Look at St. Monica. How many years she prayed for Augustine. He got worse and worse.

0: We can never lose hope. You know, I'll tell you a little incident happened to me. I prayed for somebody so long, and I saw another person who knew them, and I said, "How is he?" And she said, "Oh, he died 2 years ago." I said, "He died 2 years ago?" I said, "I've been praying for him all this time." She said, "Well, that was a lost prayer." I said, "No. Mm-mm." When that man died, the Lord saw me praying for him for 2 years. And all that prayer, 2 years ahead, helped to save his soul. See, you can't think like a human being when you deal with God. You keep praying. I guarantee your prayer will be answered. Why? Because he wants that prayer answered as much as you do. Jesus is our intercessor with the Father. And our dear Lady, she is our great intercessor. That's what she is. So you keep on praying, but we'll pray with you.
1: And next up, we've got a question that was asked of Mother, had to do with forgiving oneself. Has that been a problem for you, Father?
2: Well, I think it's something I've certainly heard often, you know, especially in the confessional, that people say, you know, I've been to confession a number of times about this, and yet I just can't let go of it. Mm-hmm. So it is a common problem, and I like the saying, I think it's very powerful, that we cannot hope for a better past. We cannot hope for a better past. The past is what it is.
1: Right.
2: Both our faults, our sins, and those who have hurt us. But the good news is we have a remedy for both of those, that we bring it to Jesus. We bring our own past to him. He's the remedy. He's the Redeemer. He's the one who buys us back. He's the one who saves us. We need a Savior. We can't save ourselves. And so as Mother points out, we just need to trust him and trust ourselves to him.
1: Absolutely. I think a point she makes, and this is so great, she talks about the idea that in some cases it's pride on our part, mm-hmm. and that we actually need a little humility to believe that we can be forgiven.
2: We would be much worse, right, if we didn't have the grace of God at work. But for the grace of God, there go I. And sometimes we can look down on others and say, gosh, I don't know how they could ever possibly do that. Well, if we were in similar circumstances, we probably would too. So,
1: absolutely. Mm-hmm. Thank goodness the Lord forgives us. Let's see what this question had and what Mother had to say about forgiving oneself.
0: We have another call. Hello?
3: Hello, Mother.
0: Where are you from?
3: Louisville, Kentucky.
0: And what is your question?
3: Well, you've been talking about enemies tonight.
0: Yeah.
3: I really don't have enemies, per se. I am my worst enemy.
0: Oh, you are?
3: Yes, I am.
0: Yeah, that can be. How are you your worst enemy?
3: Well, everybody's had things happen to them in their past,
0: yeah.
3: You know, but a lot of things that have happened to me, I've forgiven the people that have hurt me, and I honestly believe deep down in my heart that I have, but I can't seem to forgive myself with a lot of things. People say, do unto others as you would have them do unto you, but for me, it's reverse. Do unto yourself as you would do unto others. I'm a very giving, loving person, but I've just can't seem to love. I don't know if it's a feeling of unworthiness in God's eyes. Sometimes I feel like that's what it is.
0: God doesn't feel you're unworthy. He came for sinners. You know, he said, "I didn't come for the virtuous. I came for sinners." He came to forgive, to show compassion. If God has forgiven you, and if you've gone to confession, he has, why torture yourself? If the good God, who is so offended by us, forgives so easily, if I'm sorry, he doesn't hold a grudge. We judge God by ourselves. And when you feel in your heart that you can't forgive yourself,

0: That's a little bit of pride on your part. I hate to say that. You need a little humility, huh? You need to understand that whatever you did, you might have done worse if you had the opportunity. Most people are good, or many people are good, because they lack opportunity. See, you didn't have, God did not allow you to have these opportunities. And so none of us, we can all say, there where the grace of God goes, I, you know, we all of us are capable of anything. You want to hear something really funny? If God hadn't called me out of the dregs when I was 18 and showed me he loved me and healed me, I would have been one of those flaming feminists that I'm always cracking about. I really think I would have. You know, I've been carrying these placards, let's hate men. See, where I was is not where I am. And where I was without any light or knowledge of God or experience of God is now irrelevant. It doesn't matter. It's gone. Our Lord said to Angela Foligno one time, why do you live in the past? It's dead. It's like shooting at a dead horse. How many times can you kill a dead horse, you know? And that's what you keep shooting at a dead horse. And he said, the future is unborn. You just have the present moment, see? You have forgiven others, and God has forgiven you. Get off that merry-go-round and say, Jesus, I accept. The greatest joy you can give Jesus is to say, I accept your forgiveness, Lord. He died on the cross to forgive you. He forgives you. And you say, well, my sins make me feel unworthy. We all feel that way. We have to feel. That's called humility. See, I just got to watch I don't get in that situation again. But your enemies have forgiven you. God has forgiven you. You have forgiven your enemies. Now, if you just forgive yourself, the circle will be complete.
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5: And thank you so much for staying with us. And Mother Angelica answering the call, and she has over all these years, but this specifically is taking phone calls and featuring those from her shows over the years. This one, a tough one, Father Joseph. Mm-hmm. Children suffering.
6: Yes.
5: A very tough one.
6: It is, and it's an element, you know, of course, on the earth today, on the world today, and Jesus said, you will always have the poor, and we think of, especially being moved by the suffering of children, we have to look at the eternal perspective, first of all, that God loves them, and whatever suffering we endure in this life, that it's going to be more than made up in the joys and glory of

0: heaven. That doesn't mean we don't do anything. But as Mother Teresa said, to experience the joy of loving. And I always liked that story where there was a family that didn't have much, but they had enough rice they could share with another family, and she wanted them to share it rather than get from their own storehouse to give so that they could experience the joy of loving. One other story I'd just like to quickly mention, you know, there was a couple that came here from Australia, and they told me that they had seen our programs on the missionaries of the poor and their work, and they were so moved by that that they wanted to get involved as volunteers. And I think that's the beauty of our faith, that we are moved to share whatever we can do to alleviate suffering. And that's why God allows it, only that he's going to bring some greater good out of it.
1: Right, absolutely, a wonderful order. And her quote in here really struck me. She said, "When man gets away from God, he is worse than an animal." Mm-hmm. Worse than an animal. And I think, unfortunately, we're seeing way too many people out there who have moved away from the Lord and have taken on those kind of animalistic approaches to life. Let's see what Mother Angelica has to say.
2: We have another call. Hello?
3: Hello.
2: Hey, where are you from?
3: Texas.
2: Good. The big state of Texas.
3: Yes.
2: And what is your question?
3: Mother, I would like to know why God permits small children to go without food, suffering, medical attention. Could you explain this to me, please?
2: Well, God didn't put them there that way, honey. It's man. Man has done all that. We don't share. We don't care. And I think abortion and child abuse is one of the greatest evils of today's world, but it's not God. Our Lord and Our Lady cry. You have statues crying all over the world of Our Lady, crying over the terrible act of abortion, killing innocent babies in the worst way possible. That's not God. It's not God that anybody should starve. It's not God to say we have too many people and too much population, so we have to be sure they're not born at all. So whole countries feed other countries every kind of medicine and not to have children. That's not God. That we send foods many times to countries and it's stolen by politicians and the people never get it. That's not God. We send wheat, but it sits 3 miles offshore. And other ships come and they take it and the people never get it. That's not God. That's the evil in men's hearts. You say, well, why does God permit it? Because he gave you and I free will. He allows us to be tempted so we can imitate his son, Jesus, so we can overcome temptation and destroy the enemy. You see, with grace in our hearts, with Jesus in our hearts, the whole Trinity, the indwelling, we have the power to overcome Satan. That's what the angels rejoice over. That one man repents. Why? Because he overcomes hell. He overcomes a higher intelligence. He overcomes more power than he has. It's like an ant destroying an elephant. Man, when he gets away from God, is worse than an animal. Worse than an animal. You see, you know what I think God did after he created the world and everything else? He had, like my grandma used to have, she'd make a big pie. He had a lot of dough left over, you know? And she'd all crumble it up, you know, and she'd make something out of it, or she'd just fry it, or, you know, everything she had left over, she'd just put together. We

0: That's good. I think that's what happened to God. He made everything, mountains and hills and water and vegetables and meat, and he made man, but man was made up of all this stuff put together, you know. Human nature, a little bit spiritual, a little bit animal. But man forgets his soul and acts on an animal level, he's the worst. Animals kill for food. Man kills for pleasure, for selfish reasons, for evil reasons. None of that is God. That's why it's so important. I pray every day for mass conversions. Mass conversions, because unless we have mass conversions, like Sodom and Gomorrah, the Lord may repent, he made us. Then what? Well, I don't think he ever will, myself. But I feel in my heart, and I know you do too, you may run away from it and pretend it's not there, but God alone can change the world the way it is. You know it, and I know it. Get close to him. The world has nothing to offer.
1: And closing out the program for this week, we've got a question that came in. Prayer for priests. Father Joseph, mm-hmm. Is that an important thing in your life?
2: Definitely, and I am very convinced that without Mother Angelic and the nuns' prayers, I would not be here today, or I wouldn't, you know, other things would have happened in my mm-hmm. life, but that I was preserved a lot and strengthened a lot through their prayers and the prayers of the faithful and so many family and friends. I was delighted when I looked at my dad's little prayer book. My dad passed away a few months ago, and he had my ordination card as one of the first prayers that he would pray. And so we do need prayers. We do need the support. We do need each other.
1: It's interesting, too, and I wonder if you feel this way. When Mother makes a point later on, she says, they need a lot of prayer, a lot of prayer. It reminded me of our Lord saying, amen, amen, I say to you. Mm-hmm. I mean, because the fact is our priests, not just yourself, but all the priests, all the friars are under attack viciously because mm-hmm. of the Eucharist, right?
2: Yes, and it keeps us on our knees, depending upon God, keeping us before the Blessed Sacrament. I'm convinced that's what's going to be the safeguard for priestly vocations, for vocations, is just being before the Lord in the Blessed Sacrament. He always renews us.
1: Absolutely. We've seen that even over the last year with COVID. How many people turning to EWTN? Let's see what Mother has to say about praying for priests.
0: We have a call. Hello?
3: Hello, Mother Angelica.
0: Hey, where are you from?
3: I'm from Westchester, New York. My name is Annette.
0: And what is your question?
3: I don't really have a question. I just wanted to say that I think you are the absolute cutest thing. I love to listen to you.
0: So what did I hear?
3: I love to listen to you.
0: Thank you.
3: And you have fed me so many evenings.
0: Thank you.
3: I did want to make a suggestion, and that suggestion is that I have taken a commitment on my own in prayer on a daily basis to pray for priests, and mm-hmm. I have a suggestion that others take that same commitment on a daily basis.
0: Oh, yeah.
3: And believe it or not, you really get a lot of hardships from the evil one because he does not want us to pray for priests.
0: True.
3: So it's a very difficult task, and it's a very rewarding one. I love them. I love them with all my heart and soul.
0: We need to pray for priests that they have courage and strength to be faithful. They need a lot of prayer, a lot of prayer. Pray for bishops who have whole dioceses under them, and they're responsible for everyone. Religious who teach, we should pray for them. Cardinals. Our Holy Father, our families, our neighbors, everybody who has a hard time living the truth or preaching the truth. We all need that extra strength of prayer.
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0: June is the month dedicated to the Sacred Heart of Jesus. In 1675, Jesus told St. Margaret Mary that he wanted the Feast of the Sacred Heart to be celebrated on the Friday after the Corpus Christi Octave. In 1856, the Feast of the Sacred Heart became a universal feast. St. John Paul II said, "This feast reminds us of the mystery of the love of God for the people of all times."
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8: Welcome to the Wisdom of Father Groeschel. 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On today's show, an episode from the series The Ten Commandments. Here's Father Groeschel.
9: Hello, I'm Father Benedict Groeschel of the Franciscan Friars of the Renewal from the South Bronx in New York. And this is the sixth segment of our series of meditations on the Ten Commandments. We're not trying to explain every aspect of the commandments, but rather to meditate on them as they apply in this very worldly time in which we live. And we come to one today on which the nations will be judged. You shall not kill. Now it would seem that everyone would agree with that commandment. Killing another human being is a dreadful thing. If a person did it by an accident, or perhaps because of the negligence of the person who got killed, or even by their own attempt at suicide, walking in front of a train, if a person had in legitimate defense of an innocent person to try to stop an aggressor and kill them,

All of these kinds of killing are innocent, but a person should and would feel terrible. Any civilized person. The words, "Thou shalt not kill," are written deeply in the hearts of men and are very succinctly in the Ten Commandments. But there's another side to all of this. I'm an American. When I was a little boy, I used to go to the movies. I loved to go to the movies till the time I was 12. And I saw immense numbers of people killed. They really weren't killed. They were actors and actresses. But in war stories, and what we used to call cowboy stories, and oftentimes, these very films were prejudiced against Native Americans, presented them in a very negative way. We heard nothing when I was a child but of the war, of immense numbers of casualties. And after the war was over, the dreadful fact that 80 million human beings had perished in the Second World War violently, that one group of human beings, the Jews, had been subject to a Holocaust, that another group of human beings, the Ukrainians, before the war actually began, had gone through a famine Holocaust that cost 11 million lives in 1 year. And the man who supervised that Holocaust came to the United States and spoke in the United Nations, Nikita Khrushchev. He had blood all over his hands. Are we all accomplices in murder and we don't know it? That's a dreadful question. How many times, because we did not raise our voice against injustice and the killing of innocent human beings, have you and I been silent accomplices in murder? You know, people don't say much to stop a murder. When Jesus Christ was crucified, no matter whether you believe in him or not, he was an innocent man. Even an enemy of Christianity reading his life would have to say, this was a most benevolent and kindly and forgiving man. When that happened, only one person lifted a finger to help him. It was a woman, and she was far from his religious convictions. She was a pagan. She was the wife of Pontius Pilate. The other women who came with him from Galilee, including his mother and his mother's sister, Mary, the wife of Clopas, and the other women who are mentioned, they couldn't do anything because women had hardly any rights at all. The wife of the Roman governor could try. But there was no great outcry that an innocent man, at least an innocent man, was going to death. In our country, we must feel very, very uncomfortable about this commandment because there are many warnings in sacred scripture against murder and against the hatred that leads to murder. Jesus says in the Sermon on the Mount, in the fifth chapter of St. Matthew's Gospel, the 21st verse on, "You have heard it was said by men of old, you shall not kill, and whoever kills shall be liable to judgment. But I say to you that everyone who is angry at his brother shall be liable to judgment. Whoever insults his brother shall be liable to the council, and whoever says, you fool, shall be liable to the fire of hell. So if you are offering your gift at the altar and remember there that your brother has something against you, leave your gift there before the altar and go first to be reconciled to your brother and then come and offer your gift. Make friends quickly with your accuser while you are going with him to court, lest your accuser hand you over to the judge and the judge to the guard and you be put in prison. And truly I say to you, you will never get out till you have paid the last penny."

Who's he talking about there? I think he's speaking about the justice of God. I personally think he's speaking about the phenomena of expiation that people must go through after this life to prepare them to stand in the pure white radiance of God's presence, the experience that Catholics call purgatory. You will not be let out till you paid the last penny. Oh my, don't we all have to look seriously at ourselves to see in one way or another if we have been accomplices in murder, or at least in the wrath that leads to murder. I know many people who are good people whose lives have been darkened by the fact that they killed people in war. They had no other choice. I knew a man who was haunted all his life by the fact that he was a bombardier over the bombing of the city of Dresden, Germany, at the end of the war. There was no reason to bomb Dresden. Germany was finished. It was done out of vindictiveness. The bombardiers looked down and they saw a city, and the maps they were given said Marshall Yard, military equipment. It was the center of the city of Dresden. And I had a friend who was a little girl in Dresden on the other side of the hill, and she saw the whole city in a firestorm. And a little girl came running into their basement. Her face was all red. And her father said, "Let her sleep, because she will never wake up." 130,000 people died in that single air attack. On all sides, there is vindictiveness, revenge. Dresden was revenge. On all sides, for the horrible things that Nazi Germany had done, indeed. But does revenge make any sense? Recently, we have seen examples of American servicemen, now old men, going to Japan and meeting the very people that were their enemies. And you say to yourself, what an insanity war is. What a complete madness. Over the Allied military cemetery in the caldera of the volcano above the city of Honolulu, there is a beautiful cemetery there, and in the arch going into it, some admiral has a statement, I forget his name. War is ultimately a spiritual problem. Indeed, violence is a spiritual problem. Indeed, hate, from which war comes, is a spiritual problem. But just as dangerous is the opinion so popular in modern times that those who are inconvenient or financially a burden or in the way can be killed by the state. Both Nicholas Lenin, Joseph Stalin, and Adolf Hitler believed that there was life unworthy of life. And that idea is being propagated in universities, in colleges, and even by the electorate at the present time in the United States. Let me ask you a question. How many people in the United States do you think, seeing a little baby girl, pink little dress, maybe a day or two old, a couple of days old, lying in a little baby basket, how many people would go up and plunge a knife in that child? Would there be one out of a million? I don't think so. I don't think in this whole land, with many very, very bizarre and crazy people, I do not think you could find one in a million who would take a knife into their hand and plunge it into that little baby. I don't think there's one in a million. And yet that is what we do with abortion. I remember her telling me, personally, Mother Teresa, that abortion is the greatest threat to world peace. I didn't see the connection at the time. Always opposed to abortion, but I didn't see that connection. But the message of abortion is you can kill somebody because they're in

way. They're inconvenient. Brothers and sisters, for heaven's sakes, let's be honest. In New Jersey, a couple of years ago, two young people, not married, apparently conceived a child and brought this child to delivery. And the young man, it is alleged, strangled the child. There were calls for his execution. Do you know that if he strangled the child while it was still in the birth canal, the only crime he would have committed was to practice medicine without a license? We're mad. As a nation, we are mad. It is legal in this country to kill a viable child. If you want to argue with me and the representatives of the Catholic Church and a number of other religious movements and denominations, want to argue with me and my good friend Rabbi Levin of the Jewish pro-life movement, the most outspoken rabbi, if you want to argue with us that an embryo is not a child, we'll argue with you. Because in a little four-cell zygote, each cell has the total genetic code of an individual. Each cell can tell the color of the baby's hair and eyes and whether that baby as an adult may like classical music or not. We'll argue with you. But is there any argument when you're talking about a viable child? Is there any argument when you're talking about a child that's already born? And the professor of ethics, recently hired with tenure by a distinguished university in the United States, this professor maintains that parents should have the right to kill a child even weeks and months after the birth of the child if they don't like the child, because he says the child is not a complete human being. The only thing I will say for this position is that it is a logical extension of the Roe versus Wade definition of the decision of the Supreme Court of the United States. Recently, in the National Shrine of the Immaculate Conception in Washington, I met Roe of Roe versus Wade. After the mass that we had attended by an immense number of young people, it was a youth mass, 8,000 people in the Basilica the night before the pro-life march. And as everyone was leaving, the Basilica was emptying, I saw this sorrowful figure. I asked my friend and former student, Father Frank Pavone, "Frank, who's that?" We said, "That's Roe. I'm not using her real name. That was the legal name she had." A prayerful woman, and she was abused. Supposedly, she wanted an abortion because she had been raped. She was never raped. It was all made up, and she never had an abortion. The whole thing is a long lie. And Dr. Nathanson, Bernard Nathanson, who was leader of and president of one of the largest pro-abortion movements and lobbies in the United States, has said that all they ever did was make up lies. They made up statistics. It's one long lie. I pray for these people. Absolutely. I pray for every abortionist and every person who supports abortion in the United States because they are deceived. I don't think these people would plunge a knife into a cute little baby girl wearing a little pink jacket. I don't think so. I can't believe they would. But that's what goes on. And our laws permit the murder of a viable child. I think it's murder all the way back. But don't tell me that our laws do not permit murder. And you know, you have to say something about it. Long ago in the civil rights movement, when I was very, very active in that movement, and I thank God that I was, we had a saying, they came for the gypsy,

and nobody said anything. And they came for the Jews, and nobody said anything. And they came for the black people, and nobody said anything. And they came for me, and nobody said anything. Brothers and sisters, let us speak out for life, all life, and dignity for human life. Any society like our own produces 3 or 4% of its population who must be assisted through life. Mentally retarded people, physically handicapped people with grave physical handicaps, some of them do marvelously well. It also produces people with severe emotional problems, which may be physiogenic or biological. It also produces many people who are very poor, who have very bad backgrounds, who have not been trained, but they can be lifted up. The difference between the very, very poor and the poor. I think it is wrong to baby the poor. I think you give the poor a good, strong push up. And unfortunately, at times in the very immediate past in the United States, we didn't do that. We didn't give them a good education. We didn't give them a good push. I know a number of guys who got put on workfare, which I originally thought was quite unfair. And after a few months out raking the highways in an orange jacket, they said to each other, you know, we could get a better job than this. We could make more. And they were on their way. A society must always compassionately take care of the very poor and needy. It's one of the things that our little community does. Mother Teresa's sister do this. Father Richard Ho Lung in Jamaica, I was just there, saw the brothers run centers for 400 people. Their complete responsibility, mentally ill, physically handicapped, mentally retarded, dying of incurable illnesses, especially AIDS. Yes, and religious people are generally delighted to do this if they're very religious. A little help from the state goes a long way, but as former President Bush said, you know, the state does the best when it's helping along with private agencies to do it. This is part of life. If you're going to keep people alive, you got to make life worthwhile. Tell me about it. What I do for a living. But you can't kill people. It says, thou shalt not kill. Look at the worst people in the 20th century. Line them up. Most of them are very, very well known. Look at them. And they were all people who thought you could kill somebody to get them out of their way. And all of these terrible people, Stalin, Hitler, the whole crowd of them, Mao Zedong, they all thought they were benefactors of mankind. Hitler thought he was making a master race, and Stalin a classless society, and Mao Zedong the great leap forward. They all thought they were benefactors of mankind, but their big mistake was you could kill anybody that got in your way. Are we doing that? Now, I'm going to surprise you all because I'm a rather orthodox soul. I'm so orthodox you could hang bells in me. Orthodox means I believe the whole teaching. Supplied to the Eastern churches, the Orthodox churches, but also the Orthodox Jews, and you want to call me something, call me an Orthodox Catholic. You can call me worse, I'll tell you that. But I am also very opposed to capital punishment. Perhaps, there might be a place where it could be justified where things are so hopeless to protect the whole human race. I'm not sure. But capital punishment, as it goes on in the United States, is a terrible scandal. The governor of Illinois recently objected to all capital punishment because it was an objective fact that many innocent people had been condemned to death. Most of the people condemned to death in this country are very poor people. They had no real professional legal defense. And you know, there are people who commit murder who are deeply repentant and who perhaps committed it in circumstances that, had they had a better chance in life, would not. Maybe there are people

0: long in jail for life because they're too dangerous. I'm going to read to you from a book called Light Over the Scaffold. This is written by a man named Jacques Fesch. He's dead. He was executed. He was beheaded. In the pursuit of a crime, he killed a police officer. It was a felony murder. It was a murder committed in the pursuit of a crime. And he left his prayers. He was a devout man, like many people condemned to death. He had a profound religious experience. This is one of his prayers. My Lord and my God, I'm going to see you face to face. If only I could give my life like the martyrs who died rather than deny their faith. As for me, I am guilty. And may my blood, which will soon flow, be accepted by God as a sacrifice. May each drop wipe out one of my mortal sins. Like Jesus, I implore heaven that no sin may be laid to anyone's charge because of me, but that every action, every thought, every word may serve to glorify my God. Jesus, I love you. Oh, he got frightened. The next day, as he was waiting execution, he writes, peace is gone now, is given place to anguish. It's horrible. My heart is pounding madly in my breast. Holy Virgin Mary, pray for me. Yet with a little more effort, I believe that I will overcome this anguish. I hear disturbing voices. God grant that I may sustain the blow. Blessed Virgin, be with me. Farewell. May God bless you all. I wait in the dark and in peace. I wait for God's love to come. No question, a sincerely repentant man. Many of the people who commit terrible murders are people who had terrible lives. If you read their lives, you would know why they acted like animals. They were treated like animals all their life. I was discussing capital punishment once with Mother Teresa, and she told me that she had written the governor of a state in the Midwest, a governor who was quite religious. And she wrote him one line, "Dear Governor, please treat this man as you would treat Jesus." We all can be accomplices in murder by our silence. We can all think angry and vindictive thoughts and thoughts of vengeance, which lead ultimately to murder. The spiritual problem that the Admiral identified as the source of war can find its echo in ourselves. Is it a peaceful world that kills people? I would have to say with Mother Teresa, amen. Abortion, euthanasia, they are the great enemies of world peace. As I was being arrested, saying the rosary outside of an abortuary, the abortionist came up, and I said to the police officers, this man will bring our country to ruin. I pray for that man every day. I pray for his family. I pray for his children. And I pray that although the mills of God grind slowly, they do grind exceeding fine. And that this nation, which does not really deserve mercy, will find it. And that we may not be involved in another hurricane of death. Amen.
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1: Remember, O most gracious Virgin Mary, that never was it known that anyone who fled to thy protection, implored thy help, or sought thy intercession, was left unaided. Inspired with this confidence, I fly to thee, O Virgin of Virgins, my Mother. To thee I come, before thee I stand, sinful and sorrowful. O Mother of the Word incarnate, despise not my petitions in my necessity, but in thy mercy, hear and answer me. Amen.
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3: Here's a real tough one, Steve. What about rape and incest?
4: Right, these are tough questions. The extremely rare cases of rape and incest are among the most common arguments made in support of abortion. It's an attempt to take the exceptional case and say it somehow applies to all cases, and that's just faulty logic, as we never make laws based on the exceptional case. I tell pro-choicers that if rape and incest, which account for less than 0.5% of all abortions, are really their argument for the right to abortion, then I congratulate them for being pro-life on the other 99.5% of cases. But the real argument we make, I'll leave to you.
3: Well, I tell them that the violence of abortion is no solution for the violence of rape. Where else do we solve one horrible thing with another equally horrible thing? A child is a child regardless of the circumstances of its conception.
5: Absolutely.
6: Hi, I'm Jeff Cavins, and I'd like to talk to you about knowing the will of God. We have the story in the Bible of the disciples sitting in the boat, and then Jesus began to walk on water. Naturally, they were afraid, and they stood up and they screamed, and Jesus said to them, "No, it is me." And Peter said something that I think you and I both can gain from. Peter looked at Jesus and he said, "Lord, if it's you, ask me to walk on water." In other words, Jesus was saying, "Yes, Peter, it is me, and I'm going to ask you to do the same thing that I'm doing." So I'd ask you today, are there things that you're not sure of? You don't know if it's God's will? Maybe you're hearing the voice of Jesus saying, "Get out of the boat. Come walk on water." The only way that you'll know that it is God is to get out of the boat and do what Jesus does.
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1: Today, I am joined by my dad, Dr. Reverend Jerry Ross Kirk. And I've invited Dad to come to be able to share some of the principles that have guided our family's growth for the last, I believe you're coming up on your 66th anniversary or 67th? 67th, actually. 67th. So many, many wonderful years with my mom. Mom and Dad have 5 children. I'm the oldest, the point person for the family. And out of the 5 of us, there are 28 grandchildren. So obviously, the 5 of us have already gone through the teen years. Out of the 28 grandchildren, I think maybe only 2 or 3 are not teenagers. So many have gone through and beyond the teen years. And they actually have more than 50, maybe even up to 54 great-grandchildren that we know about.

0: Several are on the way. And out of those great-grandchildren, at least 8 are in the midst of the teen years. So when we talk about the experience, the long-term experience, parenting, grandparenting, and even great-grandparenting teenagers, I think I'm talking to an expert. And I am just delighted to welcome you, Dad, and just to have a conversation about parenting teens and young adults.
1: I'm grateful for that introduction, yeah, Kimberly, yeah. And I'm thrilled to be here. Mm-hmm. And I would love to share my mind and heart with the people that are listening.
0: Yes. So many are so concerned. You know, how do I take this little baby I hold in my arms and guide him or her into and through the teen years? And so they're looking for principles. They're looking for signs of hope. And so begin what you want to share, and we'll just go back and forth.
1: Okay.
0: How do they do it? How do they do it?
1: Well, Kimberly, I don't think there's some nice little answer to the question.
0: No magic formula.
1: But the foundational principle for me,
0: yes,
1: is how much do I believe God loves me?
0: Mm-hmm.
1: How much do I believe God loves my child?
0: Mm-hmm.
1: How much do I believe God is going to enable me to love my child in such a way that she and he will come to know the love of Christ?
0: Yes.
1: It all gets back to love. It gets back to how much does Christ love me? How much does Christ love through me? And how much do I believe he loves my children? And so it's one day at a time, it's 1 month at a time, it's 1 year at a time. And it all gets back to how much do I believe he loves me and wants to love through me.
0: Yes.
1: So
0: yes.
1: The teenage years are wonderful years if the foundation stones of God's love for me and through me are taking place. All that. And we make mistakes. We have to ask forgiveness.
0: Yes. Yes. Yes. But even there, we're modeling what we're learning, that, again, God wants to forgive us. So by humbling ourselves before him, we receive forgiveness. And by humbling ourselves to our children and saying, I'm so sorry, please forgive mommy, please forgive daddy, I think we reopen a child's heart to us that might have started closing a bit. And then you open up that communication again, and the grace of God can flow more easily through us to our children and back to us, back
1: yes,
0: to us.
1: Yes.
0: Because what does God want? He wants us to have families that are loving and caring families. I mean, I think we can believe that that's his desire.
1: Filled with love and filled with grace.
0: Yes.
1: We all need grace.
0: Yeah.
1: And
0: yeah.
1: You know, when I pray for you every day, I usually pray that God will continue to fill you with his love and his grace and the power of his Spirit. Because it all gets back. It's not that we do something right. It's that we walk with grace. We walk with God's love. And we let God love through us.
0: So one of the principal foundation stones, I think, is really praying for that future spouse, for our child to be a man or woman of faith. It's very difficult to walk alongside a spouse who does not know and love the Lord. And how do you set that example for your children? And so even though you're only talking about potential children, you're not married yet, you don't have children, what is the relationship?

0: Right.
1: The ill.
0: Right. One of the things the Catechism mentions is that the virtue of friendship is foundational for the virtue of chastity. In other words, if your child who's a teenager is surrounded by friends who say, yeah, let's save ourselves for marriage, it is so much more likely that they'll encourage each other on, maybe even in heroic virtue in our day and age, to remaining pure for marriage. And if your child is surrounded by friends who say, well, that's nonsense, you ought to experiment, you know, sex doesn't mean that much, and they're very casual about it, then that will be that primary influence through peers. But we don't have to dread peers. What we need to do is encourage, as you said, fostering good friendships.
1: Yes.
0: Yeah.
1: It's the principle of following Jesus together. Mm-hmm. Following Jesus together with other family members. Mm-hmm. Following Jesus together with people at the church. Mm-hmm. It's so important to be involved with God's people who love the Lord and are following the Lord passionately and joyfully.
0: Yes, with joy, not like, this is what I have to do, but yeah, with joy, absolutely.
1: And that all, in my experience, it all gets back to relationships.
0: Yes.
1: It's having friendships that are real.
0: Yes.
1: That have integrity, that have sensitivity, that care for one another. As you know, I was on a phone call this morning.
0: Yeah.
1: And it's every month with these two men. We love each other. We have now for 12 and a half years.
0: Mm.
1: And it gives me strength, and it gives them strength.
0: Yes.
1: Following Jesus together in our family and in our congregation.
0: Yeah. One of the things that I think often happens is people short sell what teenagers are capable of. And they hope, they kind of beg them to come to church. They try to guilt them into doing something spiritual. And my sense, and I think this may have come through with the ministry of Young Life that you had years ago, is we need to challenge teens down to their toenails to give everything to Christ and call them on to heroic virtue.
1: Absolutely.
0: You know, they are capable by the grace of God, and it is in the grace of God, but by the grace of God, they are capable of doing wonderful things for the Lord.
1: Oh, they are.
0: Yeah.
1: I love working with teenagers. And I know parents sometimes approach the teenage years with anxiety.
0: Yes.
1: I don't think we need to do that. I think we can know God loves them. We can know that God is loving them through us.
0: Yes.
1: And then what we want to do is find the other people in the church that really mean it and our heart and soul committed to Jesus. It's wonderful to follow the Lord. It's such a privilege to be part of God's people.
0: Yes. Yes. You shared on a family vacation with us one time that you really had come to a verse that you thought could be our larger family verse, which at this moment in time, I think you said yesterday, numbers 108. So from mom and dad as the original two, including, of course, in-laws, our family is already at 108.
1: That is true, with three more on the way.
0: And I just love that. I love that grace and blessing of God in multiple generations. But I wanted to share the verse.
1: Please. And
0: that is Psalm 34, verse 3. O magnify the Lord with me, and let us exalt his name together.
1: Together. That's right.
0: Yeah.
1: And the joy of that, the

0: blessing of that, the strength of that, the grace of that is so good. And the older teenagers impact their siblings. I mean, you are our firstborn. The impact you have had in the other four kids and in your marriage and in your family. And I just want to say to everybody, God's way is right. It works.
1: Yes.
0: Love is the foundation. Grace is the foundation.
1: Yes.
0: And then have fun together.
1: Yes.
0: I mean, imagine all the people we had live with us when you were growing up.
1: Yes.
0: Now you've had even more living with you than we ever had. But it all is built on relationships. And it's not pressure. It's not criticizing, seeing the weakness in each other.
1: Constantly trying to fix the other person.
0: Yeah, no.
1: That doesn't really produce the good that we want. Now, I was mentioning to Mom this morning that grandparenting is a step removed. At least that's my sense. You know, I don't carry the weight of the responsibility of rearing them, but I also don't have the level of intimacy of relationship with the children that, of course, their parents do. And I think sometimes grandparents look at that and say, do my prayers matter that much? Does my influence matter that much? And I think it's, I guess the phrase I hear at times is, all I can do is pray. And I think that's not the way we should say it.
0: No.
1: The power, speak a little bit to that, the power of a praying grandparent and now the power of a praying great grandparent.
0: Yes. Well, I'm not sure what to say. I just want to say, when I see what God has done in those 108 members of our family, I am overwhelmed by God's goodness and God's grace and the impact they have on each other. I heard of three of our grandsons getting together out in Colorado at the cabin. The thrill that was for me to realize that they're reaching out to each other now.
1: Yes.
0: They've begun that process.
1: Yes.
0: And it's a process. It's not something that you manipulate, but you pray for that. And Kimberly, I would stress for every person listening, pray for every one of your children and grandchildren.
1: Yes.
0: And great-grandchildren every day.
1: Yes.
0: Not once in a while, not a guilt trip, but just it's a priority. The presence and power of prayer. If I didn't believe in prayer, I'd be nuts because I'm seeing what God is doing through all of our grandchildren but one, and one is struggling. I'm just praying earnestly that the Lord will have mercy and bless and gets back to grace.
1: Yes.
0: God's timing, God's way, we're claiming that one child.
1: Yeah. I think about 2 years ago, I was convicted that I just sort of did this general prayer for the family. And my guess is that God blesses general prayers, but I want now specific answers to prayer. And so I came to a conviction that I was not praying specifically and not individually for each child and in-law and grandchild. And so, I began by incorporating into my morning prayer a specific going through

0: our family tree and praying individually for each one. Mm-hmm. And where I knew there were special needs, then I would even add that to that prayer. And then I came to the idea of I want to have a focal point of prayer for the day with each individual person. So I go through the family tree. Today it will be Joe Pio. And so I go through you and Mom and Scott, and then I go through each of our children in order, including a day for each in-law, and then the grandchildren in their birth order. So I offer Mass that day. I offer my rosary that day. And then as challenges come up, you know, offering sufferings or challenges, difficulties, trying to have all of that go into prayer for that individual person. And I just think it has released new power.
1: Oh, sure.
0: You know, and
1: praise
0: such, you know, and to mm-hmm. giving me new opportunities that day to think about the gift of that person. Mm-hmm. You know, that particular daughter-in-law, that particular grandson, to be thankful, you know, let that thankfulness really well up in my heart and know that as much as I love each person, God's love is so much greater and his desires Infinitely. Are so much greater than mine. And of course, our goal is not only to be in right relationship here, but to be in heaven together forever
1: Amen.
0: In the presence of Christ. And so, you know, that those prayers are powerful and meaningful. We're not manipulating God. We're trying to align our hearts with God's desires for that individual. And we get to be a part of the process, no matter how close geographically we are. Or how close even relationally we are, though the goal is good relationship, our prayers matter.
1: Oh, they do. And they grow out of Scripture.
0: Yes.
1: Psalm 138, verse 8. The Lord will fulfill his purpose for me. Your steadfast love, O Lord, endures forever. But this I call Lamentations, but this I call to mind, and therefore I have hope. The steadfast love of the Lord never ceases. His mercies never come to an end. They are new
0: every morning.
1: Great
0: is thy faithfulness. Yes.
1: When we know the word of God, and when we pray the word of God, we can know God answers prayer.
0: Yes. So true. It is so true. And you have lived to see the blessing of now this next generation. Over 50 great-grandchildren. And so you're watching your grandchildren parent and loving them as they're loving their little ones. And
1: that's so good.
0: It's a lot of joy, isn't it?
1: Oh, man, it is so much joy.
0: Yeah.
1: And it gets back to the principle of love, of relationship. Mm-hmm. Build the relationship with your children during the early years. And when they get to the teenage years, you just keep loving them.
0: Yes.
1: And calling them to God's best.
0: Yes.
1: It's no shallow deal.
0: Yeah.
1: It's the kingdom of God. It's the glory of God. It's the people of God.
0: Mm-hmm. Thank you so much for sharing, Dad. Thank you so much. Is there any additional thought you want to share before we wrap up? I have a question. Would you speak just a little bit to your love for Mom?
1: Oh, I'd love to.
0: And how important that is in all of this.
1: Oh, it's so key. Thank you for asking. Patty came to the seminary. And to live because she was ministering in a church nearby.
0: Yeah.
1: And I just was so involved in ministry, no thoughts of any time with anybody else. I saw the quality of godliness, of compassion.

0: of beauty, just of integrity. And I just could hardly believe God would bless me with such a person.
1: Mm-hmm.
0: And the Lord led us a year later to marry. And she's been the apple of my eye. She's been the blessing. You know her servant spirit in our home.
1: Yes.
0: We had many, many, many people live with us.
1: Mm-hmm.
0: Not many women could have done that in such a loving, gracious, consistent spirit.
1: Mm-hmm.
0: And I tell her every night, I love you, honey.
1: Mm-hmm.
0: I love you. And then I say seven muis. I love you, muy, muy, muy, muy, muy, muy, muy, every day. And God has blessed us through one another and through the presence of Christ within us.
1: Yes.
0: Between us.
1: Yes. And continues to bless all of us because of that wonderful example and tender, great love between you.
0: Thank you, Jesus.
1: Yeah. Absolutely. Absolutely. Thank you, God.
0: Yeah.
1: Let me close our time in a word of prayer in the name of the Father, Son, and Holy Spirit. Amen. Most gracious Lord, we thank you that you give us human examples of living out the faith deeply, richly, sacrificially. We pray that you will bless all of the marriages that are represented in our listeners today, all of those mothers and fathers who want to draw their children's hearts close to you and to themselves. And we pray, O God, for an outpouring of your grace and your power to lead and guide each one of us to bring honor and glory to your name through our lives, through our marriages, through our families, to your greater glory and to build up the kingdom. And we pray all of this in the precious name of Jesus, Father, Son, and Holy Spirit. Amen. God bless you. Thank you for joining me for this episode of Beloved and Blessed. To have your questions answered on the show, please send me an email at Kimberly@belovedandblessed.com. God bless you.
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2: 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As big as an ocean is, can it love someone? As big as a galaxy is, can it change directions? No, but you can. More than anything in creation, you are the mirror image of God. You have a soul. 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You can know, make decisions, give and receive love. And ultimately, you're made to share in the love of God forever. You stand apart from everything, and you'll still be around long after all this has passed. Sure, you're physically small in this universe, but when you think about the ways that you and all people stand out from the rest of creation, you're kind of a big deal. 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
3: Sometimes we may be asked by those who don't pray on a regular basis, why should we pray or why do we pray? Well, I pray to get closer to God. And I always think about what my patron saint, St. Teresa of Avila, said. She said, prayer is really nothing more than a conversation with a friend. If we think about it that way, it will help us guide our conversations with God, which we should be having as often as possible.
4: Hello, I'm Father Pascal Mary of the Franciscan Missionaries of the Eternal Word. In the name of the Father, and of the Son, and of the Holy Spirit. Amen. Lord and giver of life, we ask for the protection and blessing of every child who is in the womb. We ask for blessings upon their parents, especially upon the mother in this time, that she too would have health and blessing, that those who are near them would help them to give life, to protect the child in their womb. We ask for freedom of spirit and body and mind, conversion of heart, that we would receive each gift of life with the arms, with the heart of Jesus Christ Himself. We ask this through Christ our Lord. Amen. In the name of the Father, the Son, the Holy Spirit. Amen.
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7: 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The Bible in a Year reading plan and all Bible in a Year episodes can be found at ascensionpress.com/BIY or on the Ascension app. We're continuing on with our study of the Gospel of Mark, reading about the healing of the man with a withered hand and the parable of the sower. Father Mike explains why Jesus would choose to heal on the Sabbath and also dives into what blasphemy against the Holy Spirit, the one unforgivable sin, actually is.
6: Hi, my name is Father Mike Schmitz, and you're listening to the Bible in a Year, where we encounter God's voice and live life through the lens of Scripture. Using the Great Adventure Bible timeline, we'll read all the way from Genesis to Revelation, discovering how the story of salvation unfolds and how we fit into that story today. The Great Adventure Bible timeline was developed by Jeff Cavins and is provided by Ascension, who produced and funded this program. It is day 155. We are on day 2 of our second messianic checkpoint. We are reading from Mark's Gospel chapters 3 and 4. We're also praying today from Psalm 20. The Gospel of St. Mark, chapter 3, The Man with a Withered Hand. Again, he entered the synagogue, and a man was there who had a withered hand. And they watched him to see whether he would heal him on the Sabbath, so that they might accuse him. And he said to the man with the withered hand, "Come here." And he said to them, "Is it lawful on the Sabbath to do good or to do harm, to save life or to kill?" But they were silent. And he looked around at them with anger, grieved at their hardness of heart, and said to the man, "Stretch out your hand." He stretched it out, and his hand was restored. The Pharisees went out and immediately held counsel with the Herodians against him, how to destroy him. A multitude by the sea. Jesus withdrew with his disciples to the sea, and a great multitude from Galilee followed, also from Judea and Jerusalem and Idumea, and from beyond the Jordan, and from about Tyre and Sidon, a great multitude, hearing all

but he did, came to him. And he told his disciples to have a boat ready for him because of the crowd, lest they should crush him. For he had healed many, so that all who had diseases pressed upon him to touch him. And whenever the unclean spirits saw him, they fell down before him and cried out, "You are the Son of God." And he strictly ordered them not to make him known. Jesus appoints the 12. And he went up on the mountain and called to him those whom he desired, and they came to him. And he appointed 12 to be with him and to be sent out to preach and have authority to cast out demons: Simon, whom he surnamed Peter; James, the son of Zebedee; and John, the brother of James, whom he surnamed Boanerges, that is, Sons of Thunder; Andrew, and Philip, and Bartholomew, and Matthew, and Thomas, and James, the son of Alphaeus, and Thaddeus, and Simon the Cananean, and Judas Iscariot, who betrayed him. Jesus and Beelzebul. Then he went home, and the crowd came together again, so that they could not even eat. And when his friends heard it, they went out to seize him, for they said, "He is beside himself." And the scribes who came down from Jerusalem said, "He is possessed of Beelzebul, and by the prince of demons he casts out demons." And he called them to him and said to them in parables, "How can Satan cast out Satan? If a kingdom is divided against itself, that kingdom cannot stand. And if a house is divided against itself, that house will not be able to stand. And if Satan has risen up against himself and is divided, he cannot stand, but is coming to an end. But no one can enter a strong man's house and plunder his goods unless he first binds the strong man. Then indeed he may plunder his house. Truly I say to you, all sins will be forgiven the sons of men, and whatever blasphemies they utter. But whoever blasphemes against the Holy Spirit never has forgiveness, but is guilty of an eternal sin. For they had said, 'He has an unclean spirit.'" The true kindred of Jesus. And his mother and his brethren came, and standing outside, they sent to him and called him. And a crowd was sitting about him, and they said to him, "Your mother and your brethren are outside asking for you." And he replied, "Who are my mother and my brethren?" And looking around on those who sat about him, he said, "Here are my mother and my brethren. Whoever does the will of God is my brother and sister and mother." Chapter 4. The Parable of the Sower. Again, he began to teach beside the sea, and a very large crowd gathered about him, so that he got into a boat and sat in it on the sea, and the whole crowd was beside the sea on the land. And he taught them many things in parables, and in his teaching he said to them, "Listen, a sower went out to sow, and as he sowed, some seed fell along the path, and the birds came and devoured it. Other seed fell on rocky ground, where it had not much soil, and immediately it sprang up, since it had no depth of soil. And when the sun rose, it was scorched, and since it had no root, it withered away. Other seed fell among thorns, and the thorns grew up and choked it, and it yielded no grain. And other seeds fell into good soil, and brought forth grain, growing up and increasing and yielding 30-fold and 60-fold and 100-fold. And he said, "He who has ears to hear, let him hear." Explanation of the parable. And when he was alone, those who were about him with the 12 asked him concerning the parables, and he said to them, "To you has been given the secret of the kingdom of God, but for those outside everything is in parables, so that they may indeed see but not perceive, and may indeed hear but not understand, lest they should turn again and be forgiven." And he said to them, "Do you not understand this parable? How then will you understand all the parables? The sower sows the word, and these are the ones along the path, where the word is sown. When they hear, Satan immediately comes and takes away the word which is sown in them. And these in like manner are the ones sown upon rocky ground, who, when they hear the word, immediately receive it with joy, and they have no root in themselves, but endure for a while. Then, when tribulation or persecution arise on account of the word, immediately they fall away. And others are the ones sown among thorns. They are those who hear the word, but the cares of the world, and the delight in riches, and the desire for other things enter in and choke the word, and it proves unfruitful. But those that were sown upon the good soil are the ones who hear the word and accept it and bear fruit 30-fold and 60-fold and 100-fold. A lamp is not hidden. And he said to them, "Is a lamp brought in to be put under a bushel or under a bed and not on a stand? For there is nothing hidden except to be made manifest, nor is anything secret except to come to light. If any man has ears to hear, let him hear."

said to them, "Take heed what you hear. The measure you give will be the measure you get, and still more will be given you. For to him who has will more be given, and from him who has not, even what he has will be taken away." A parable about seeds. And he said, "The kingdom of God is as if a man should scatter seed upon the ground, and should sleep and rise night and day, and the seed should sprout and grow, he knows not how. The earth produces of itself first the blade, then the ear, then the full grain in the ear. But when the grain is ripe, at once he puts in the sickle, because the harvest has come." And he said, "With what can we compare the kingdom of God, or what parable shall we use for it? It is like a grain of a mustard seed, which when sown upon the ground is the smallest of all the seeds on earth. Yet when it is sown, it grows up and becomes the greatest of all shrubs, and puts forth large branches, so that the birds of the air can make nests in its shade." The use of parables. With many such parables, he spoke the word to them, as they were able to hear it. He did not speak to them without a parable, but privately to his own disciples, he explained everything. Jesus calms a storm on the sea. On that day, when evening had come, he said to them, "Let us go across to the other side." And leaving the crowd, they took him with them, just as he was, in the boat. And other boats were with him. And a great storm of wind arose, and the waves beat into the boat, so that the boat was already filling. But he was in the stern, asleep on the cushion. And they woke him and said to him, "Teacher, do you not care if we perish?" And he awoke and rebuked the wind and said to the sea, "Peace, be still." And the wind ceased, and there was great calm. He said to them, "Why are you afraid? Have you no faith?" And they were filled with awe and said to one another, "Who then is this, that even the wind and the sea obey him?" Psalm 20, Prayer for Victory to the Choir Master, a Psalm of David. The Lord answer you in the day of trouble. The name of the God of Jacob protect you. May he send you help from the sanctuary and give you support from Zion. May he remember all your offerings and regard with favor your burnt sacrifices. May he grant you your heart's desire and fulfill all your plans. May we shout for joy over your victory and in the name of our God set up our banners. May the Lord fulfill all your petitions. Now I know that the Lord will help his anointed. He will answer him from his holy heaven with mighty victories by his right hand. Some boast of chariots and some of horses, but we boast in the name of the Lord our God. They will collapse and fall, but we shall rise and stand straight. Give victory to the King, O Lord. Answer us when we call. Father in heaven, we give you praise and thanks, and we just honor you and love you for the gift of your Son, Jesus, and for the gift of knowing here is his teaching, here is his heart, here is your heart, because he is the word of the Father. And when we see him, we see you, Father in heaven. And so we thank you. Thank you for every one of these moments that we get, and every one of these clips, I guess, images we have of Jesus here in Mark's gospel. Thank you for Mark. Thank you for Peter who taught Mark this. And thank you for you, Lord God, because you are deserving of all thanks and all praise in everything. In Jesus' name we pray. Amen. In the name of the Father and of the Son and of the Holy Spirit. Amen. Okay, a couple things to highlight. We just have two chapters today. Obviously, we have chapters 3 and chapter 4. But one of the things I want to just kind of go through and maybe make a couple quick points. The first is, here is the story of the man with the withered hand. This is in chapter 3, right? Story right away. Here's a man with a withered hand who comes into the synagogue. And again, it's on the Sabbath. And we're going to talk about the Sabbath in just one second. But Jesus, he knows that the elders, the people who are in charge, are looking around at him because they want to see him break the rule, break the law. And it says, Jesus asks them, "Is it lawful on the Sabbath to do good or to do harm, to save life or to kill?" Now, you know this because you've been journeying through the Bible for the last 155 days. And so you know that in the old covenant, you can save life on the Sabbath. This is a real thing. It says then this, it says, "But they were silent, and he looked around at them with anger." And I just think that whenever I come up on this scripture, it happens quite often that we read Mark's Gospel chapter 3, this story, that when Jesus looks at them with anger, I just think, what would that be like? Because it's just so convicting. It's so convicting that these people, they know the truth. They know the right thing. They know the right answer.
But they were silent. It wasn't that they gave the wrong answer. It is that they were not willing to give the right answer. It's not that they told

lie. They just weren't willing to tell the truth. Jesus looked around at them with anger. And I just think, man, gosh, that is just so powerful. And it's so convicting, because how many times I can say, how many times, yeah, I didn't lie, but I didn't speak the truth when it was needed, when it was necessary, when I was being asked directly, hey, do this now. How often not only lying dishonors the Lord, but how often not speaking the truth when it needs to be spoken can dishonor the Lord. And that's just a heavy thing to pray about, to reflect on, and to acknowledge as true. The next quick thing about the Sabbath that I just wanted to highlight is I was reading a commentary by Dr. Mary Healy. She's just phenomenal. I think I might have mentioned her yesterday. And she says, you know, all this, all these healings, all these things that happen on the Sabbath that Jesus keeps getting accused of, why wouldn't he just avoid the Sabbath? Why would he? It seems like he's almost intentionally doing this kind of provocation on the Sabbath. I mean, he could have done it the day before. He could have done it the next day. Why on the Sabbath? And she posits and puts forth the idea that actually Jesus is doing this intentionally. Because remember yesterday he said, is the Sabbath made for man or man for the Sabbath? That Jesus, I'm the Lord of the Sabbath. Basically, Jesus is revealing his lordship by exercising his lordship on the Sabbath day. He's undoing the effects of sin, and he's inaugurating a new creation by which humanity is restored to the fullness of life that God meant from the beginning. And this is what Dr. Healy had said, that Jesus thereby fulfills the original purpose of the Sabbath, which is to bring humanity into communion with God. So that's why Jesus is spending this time healing and doing these works on the Sabbath, is that it's not just I'm breaking rules for breaking rules' sake. It is I'm revealing my very identity, and I'm demonstrating the whole purpose of the Sabbath, which is to bring humanity into covenant, right back into covenant, back into communion with God himself, which is just, oh, I'm like, oh, that's good to know. Another thing to highlight is that Jesus talks about the sin against the Holy Spirit. He says all blasphemies, all sins can be forgiven except for the sin against the Holy Spirit. And that has given rise to so many people wondering, okay, so how do I make sure that I don't commit a sin against the Holy Spirit? Which is great, because it means that you don't want to have an unforgivable sin. But what is the unforgivable, you know, the quote unquote unforgivable sin, the blasphemy against the Holy Spirit? And the church has come down to realize that and declare really clearly that the sin against the Holy Spirit is any sin that we do not allow God to forgive. That's it. That's what it is. It's not a blasphemy against the Holy Spirit in terms of saying something negative or saying something blasphemic, saying a blasphemy against the Holy Spirit. But what it is ultimately any sin that we refuse to surrender to the Lord for his mercy. The Catechism says, there are no limits to the mercy of God, but anyone who deliberately refuses to accept his mercy by repenting rejects the forgiveness of his sins and the salvation offered by the Holy Spirit. And such hardness of heart can lead to final impenitence and eternal loss. So keep this in mind, is that any sin can be a sin against the Holy Spirit, but there's not one thing that is like, I did this, now it's unforgivable. It basically means I need to bring everything to the foot of the cross. I need to bring everything to the Lord Jesus and allow him to give me his redemption, allow him to forgive me. Now, the second to last point is there's a section here we just read that talked about the brothers of Jesus. And it's important for us to understand, because the church tradition from the very beginning is that Mary remained a virgin for her entire life, that Jesus was her only and always was her only child. Now, we talked about this a little bit, but I want to remind us, This doesn't just come out of nowhere. This doesn't come from a desire for Mary to be a virgin her whole life. This comes from actually the text. And in fact, when it says, you know, you might say in your Bible, it says his mother and his brothers arrived. In the translation that we use, the Revised Standard Version, it says brethren, which is more helpful in some ways. Why? Because the word that's used for brother is the word, the Greek word adelphoi. Adelphos is singular for brethren or for relative. Adelphoi can mean brothers, yes. It can mean siblings, like I have my brothers, Mark and Matthew, but also can mean cousins. It can mean uncle and nephew, because we've seen this in other times in the Bible where Lot and Abraham are adelphoi, but we know that they are not brothers, not siblings. They are an uncle and a nephew, but they're adelphoi, they're relatives, they're kinsmen. And that is the word that's used here. And so when you read the Bible and it says Jesus' brothers,
to automatically just assume, well, that means his siblings, that's actually incorrect. In fact, the early church never believed this. In fact, in the 3rd, 4th century, there was a man named St. Jerome. St. Jerome had translated the Bible from Hebrew and Greek into the language of the people, into Latin. And at one point, some people were coming to St. Jerome and saying, hey, you need to write an article because there's this one guy, he's teaching

that Mary had, that when it says the brethren of Jesus, that it means the brothers, the siblings of Jesus. You need to write a refutation against this belief. And St. Jerome, here, 3rd, 4th century, this is so interesting. He said, there is no need to write a refutation against this person because no one in their right mind would possibly believe that Jesus actually had siblings. And they said, well, no, but if you don't write a refutation of this person who's positing this idea that Adelphoi should be translated sibling or brother, then people will think that maybe he's right. And so then St. Jerome, you know, put pen to paper and wrote a refutation of this. The early church was unanimous in understanding that Adelphoi simply meant relative or kinsman and not sibling. In fact, the Bible goes on to explain or demonstrate, almost I would even say prove, that the people who are referred to as Jesus's quote-unquote brothers are actually the sons of another woman. For example, we recognize that Mark is not referring to full siblings of Jesus. This is indicated by his later mention of James and Joses as sons of a different Mary. He says that in Mark chapter 6, verse 3, and in chapter 15, verse 40. You also see it in Matthew's gospel. And that's just really remarkable. Not only that, but we'd recognize that at the end of the gospel of John, we heard this last time we were reading through a messianic checkpoint, is that Jesus from the cross gave his mom to the care of John, the beloved disciple. And then John took her into his home. This would be unthinkable if she had other sons who could care for her. It would be absolutely, absolutely unthinkable if Mary had other sons that could care for her. So the unanimous tradition of the church is that Adelphoi refers to Jesus's cousins, his relatives, his kinsmen, and not to his siblings, because Jesus didn't have siblings because Mary was always perpetually a virgin. Now, okay, there's that point there. Made the point. Last thing. I said that was the second to last. This is the last. And it's actually the last thing we heard basically in chapter 4. After Jesus calms the storm, it says that they were filled with awe and said to one another, "Who then is this that even wind and sea obey him?" And this is so important because the whole point of the gospel in so many ways is to establish the identity of Jesus. It's to establish the identity of Jesus. And what they're going to discover is what the demons already know. You are the Holy One. You are the Son of God. They already know this in some way. And here are the apostles, and they are filled with fear and awe and are asking the question, who then? Who then possibly could he be? And that's the question that Jesus ultimately answers with every miracle. That question Jesus ultimately answers with the resurrection, that he is the Lord God, the maker of heaven and earth. And he is the word of the Father, the eternal Son of the Father. And he truly is God. He truly is God. And man, I'm just so grateful that Jesus was sent to us from the Father, that he came forth from the Father to be our redemption, to be our salvation, and to make us into adopted sons and daughters of the Father. As we continue our journey, a couple more days of Messianic Checkpoint. We got, a few more, which is great. We have finished chapters 3 and 4. We're going up to chapter 16. And so we have a number of days to continue to watch Jesus, to listen to him, and to just walk with him. And so let's pray for each other that we continue to walk in faithfulness, and that we continue to walk in joy and in hope and in love, and that we continue to be the men and women that God has made us to be. So let's pray for each other. I'm praying for you. Please pray for me. My name is Father Mike. I cannot wait to see you tomorrow. God bless.

0: That was day 155 of Bible in a Year with Father Mike Schmitz. And now we'd like to share audio from a video called The Real Answer to Why God Allows Suffering with Father Mike from the Ascension Presents YouTube channel.
1: Hi, my name is Father Mike Schmitz, and this is Ascension Presents. This is a heavy topic. I've touched on it before, but I want to touch on it again. It's the question of looking around this world. There's so much suffering. There's so much evil in the world. There's physical evil, you know, people getting sick and dying. There's moral evil, people doing evil things. If God was good, why wouldn't he take it away? Why wouldn't God do something? I want to look at it through this particular lens. I've talked about this before, maybe a link to another video about this, but looking at it from a different lens, or this particular lens, the lens of comic books. You might be familiar with the Injustice series in DC Comics. So the Injustice series in DC Comics is also made into a video game. I played my first Xbox 2 weeks ago. My nephew had his confirmation, and his little brother said, "Hey, Uncle Mike, want to play Injustice with me?" I'm like, "Is he

He's a comic book fan, and I'm finally related to a comic book fan. It's so good. I was the one, the uncle who was like, okay, one more game. Okay, one more game, one more game. Because it was so much fun. I don't play video games ever, ever, ever. That was my first Xbox experience at 45 years old. Anyways, what is Injustice? Injustice is like an alternative universe kind of storyline in which, in that universe, what happens is, I'm totally be nerding out, I apologize. The Joker uses the Scarecrow's fear toxin on Superman. Again, please forgive me if you're like, who, what? Joker uses Scarecrow's fear toxin on Superman. So Superman thinks he's fighting Doomsday, but he's actually fighting his wife, Lois Lane, who is currently pregnant with their unborn child. Superman inadvertently kills Lois Lane because she's not Doomsday, and therefore inadvertently kills their unborn son as well. Superman is like, what have I done? The fear toxin wears off. It's like, this was the Joker. Batman, you should have done something about this. You know, why do we keep these people alive? And so he punches through Joker's chest. When Joker dies, it sets off this nuclear bomb in Metropolis that kills like millions and millions of people. And so Superman says, okay, that's it. Like, that's done. That's the premise, right? For Superman saying, you know what? I'm powerful enough to eliminate evil. I'm powerful enough to eliminate all these people who are doing these bad things. Like, I'm fast enough, powerful enough, strong enough, all these kind of things, that I'm just going to do it. I'm just going to eliminate crime. And so he does that. And he becomes a totalitarian dictator. The whole concept is, here's good Superman, right? Good Superman, who's super powerful, who says, I'm going to use it. I'm going to use my almost unlimited power to stop bad things happening. And in the process, ends up ceasing to be good because he takes away everyone's freedom, which is, so the concept of injustice is, here's Superman and all the people on his side, and here's Batman who says, no, that's totalitarianism and it's evil. He says, but I'm eliminating all crime. Yes, but you're eliminating all freedom as well. Because if we're going to have the freedom to be good, we also have to have the freedom to be evil. And without the freedom to choose evil, we actually don't have the freedom. We don't have freedom at all. We don't have the ability to be great. And God has made us to be great. And that's the thing. So say someone says, how can God be good and still allow these evil things to happen? Well, look at the DC Comics series of Injustice. If God were to be like Superman in this case and say, you know, that's it. No more evil, no more suffering, no more death. I'm taking it all away. He would also have to take away our freedom. He said, well, yeah, but what if he just fixes it? What couldn't he just fix it one more time? Like, bring us back to the garden and say, okay, no more evil again. Here are fixed. Well, if you're a parent, you know how that goes, right? Why in your house are there a bunch of things that are not yet fixed? Because the kids are still here. We know if we fix them, they're just going to break again. And that's one of the reasons why the Lord is allowing this world to be broken. He created this world good, and then we broke it. And he allows it to be broken so that we can be free, so that we can be like him. Now, that doesn't mean that God doesn't care. Doesn't mean that God is distant. In fact, it's the exact opposite. What is the whole story of Christianity? The entire story of Christianity, Catechism says this, is every part of the story of Christ is at least partly an answer to the question, why is there evil? Because what does God do? He doesn't keep his distance. He gets close. He doesn't not care. He allows what overwhelms you and what overwhelms me, he allows that to overwhelm him so much to the point where he experiences incredible betrayal. He experiences incredible suffering. He experiences incredible isolation and loneliness. He experiences what it is to have everything stripped from him as he's naked on a cross. The point where all he can give is his spirit. All he can give is forgiveness. He descends to the realm of the dead and rises in the resurrection. Here's God. He's not impassive in the face of our pain. He's not distant from it. He experiences the passion and he gets close. He doesn't take away our pain. He doesn't take away our suffering. He enters into it, transforms it, and redeems it. This is so important. Jesus doesn't take away our suffering. He doesn't take away our pain. He enters into it, and he transforms it and redeems it. So that now suffering has power. Now suffering has meaning behind it. Because we've been baptized in Christ.
We live as members of the body of Christ,

0: And one of the things St. Paul had said is he says, I rejoice in my sufferings for your sake, and in my body, I'm making up for what is lacking in the sufferings of Christ for the sake of his body, the church. That St. Paul is saying, like, yes, of course, Jesus did it all. He paid the price, but he gives us what Pope John Paul II says, a sliver of his cross, so that in your suffering and my suffering, because we're members of the body of Christ, right? The body of Christ still suffers. The body of Christ in heaven is glorified. But on earth, it's called the church militant, or the body of Christ that is active, that's fighting, that's suffering. The body of Christ continues to suffer. And that suffering still does something. Your suffering still matters, because Jesus didn't take away our pain, because he couldn't take away our freedom. He's not willing to take away our freedom. So how do you unite your sufferings to Jesus? I tell you, it's super simple. Because you're a member of the body of Christ, what did Jesus do? And he essentially says, Father, into your hands I commend my spirit. He just made the decision for you, Father. He's made the decision. You're a member of the body of Christ. You've been baptized and brought into the church of the living God. You have the Holy Spirit within you. You're a temple of the Holy Spirit. You're a member of the body of Christ, as I said. So all you have to do in the midst of any kind of suffering, physical suffering, emotional suffering, mental suffering, moral, any kind, all you have to do is say, Lord, use this. That's it. That's all I have to say is, Father, use this. And he does. I mean, honestly, think of a hangnail. Think of a sliver. Think of the worst thing you can think of. Think of like a heartbreak. That's real. Death. Loss. And in the midst of that, to say, okay, Father, I don't want this to happen, but use it. I don't want to have to go through this, but use it. And that's how you and I unite our sufferings to the sufferings of Christ for the sake of his body, the church. Because nothing given to God is ever wasted. So give it to God and don't waste it. For All Is Here at Ascension Presents, my name is Father Mike. God bless.
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3: If anyone is coming from God with a revelation for our reason and a strength for our will, reason is going to impose certain tests, and these tests are three. And they're tests that can be verified by reason and by history. First, whoever comes should be pre-announced. Two, he should work miracles in attestation of the fact that he is a messenger. Third, nothing that he ever teaches or reveals to us should be contrary to human reason, though it may be above it. Those are three tests. That's a standard. That's a measuring rod. First, we say, anyone who comes should be pre-announced. After all, brides pre-announce their wedding. Automobile manufacturers tell us when a new model would appear. And if God is going to send someone to this earth, certainly the least that God can do is to let us know, I'm sending someone.
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1: Catechism in a Year is produced and funded by Ascension and distributed on radio through a partnership with Spoke Street Media. 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You can follow along in any recent version of the Catechism of the Catholic Church. A reading plan and all Catechism in a Year episodes can be found at ascensionpress.com/CIY or on the Ascension app. Yesterday, we finished the first chapter of part two of the catechism, which was all about sacramental economy. Today, we're starting chapter two, which will shift the focus on some big fundamental questions. Who celebrates the liturgy? How it's celebrated? When it's celebrated? And where it's celebrated?

Hi, my name is Father Mike Schmitz, and you're listening to the Catechism in a Year, where we encounter God's plan of sheer goodness for us, revealed in Scripture, and passed down through the tradition of the Catholic faith. The Catechism in a Year is provided by Ascension, who produced and funded this program. In 365 days, we'll read through the Catechism of the Catholic Church, discovering our identity in God's family as we journey together toward our heavenly home. This is day 155. We're reading paragraphs 1135 to 1144. We are in chapter 2, Sacramental Celebration of the Paschal Mystery. A couple things. You can hear the style of the different people, the different authors of the different sections of the catechism when you're kind of reading it out loud or maybe listening to it out loud. Paragraph 1135 is really good. It's kind of like, you know those teachers back in the day who say, okay, this is what I'm going to say. Then they say it and then they tell you what they just said. That's kind of what paragraph 1135 is all about. It's like, hey, we just talked about this. Now we're moving on to the next thing. We're going to ask a bunch of questions. For example, the first question, who celebrates the liturgy? That's what we're looking at today, primarily. And the answer to who celebrates the liturgy, first of all, is, okay, well, the whole Christ, right? Christ the head and his whole body. But the whole body doesn't just mean all of the Christians on the planet Earth. It also means, maybe even primarily means, all those saints in heaven. So we're going to talk about that, paragraph 1137, 1138. It's kind of really interesting, fascinating. Also maybe 1139. It's really fascinating because here's what the church says is, keep in mind, we're, again, like I said yesterday, these are not empty rituals. These are not just, you know, movements that we do. This is a participation in what is going on in heaven right now. And we just get to see a shadow of what's the heavenly reality. And so first reminder, who celebrates the liturgy? First of all, it's our Lord, the whole body of Christ, the head, Jesus Christ, the head, of course, all of the saints in heaven, all creation, essentially. And then from paragraph 1140 to 1144, we're talking about, okay, the community of the body of Christ with its head on earth also celebrates. And so just like yesterday, the baptismal priesthood being so important, the common priesthood of the faithful, or like I like to say, the kingdom priesthood, yes, and also the ministerial priesthood, the ordained ministerial priesthood, which is, you know, we're all united and we all come together and we do our own part to worship the Lord in the sacraments. And so as we learn about this today, let's take a second and stop, pause, and call upon that same God, the God that we worship at every Mass, the God that we come into contact with, who reaches out to us through his word and reaches out to us through his sacraments as we pray. Father in heaven, we thank you. We give you praise and glory. You are the God who always remembers. You always remember us. You never forget us, and you could never forget us. Oh God, help us to never forget you. Help us to never forget the work of your hands. Help us to never forget the love that you've shown for us and given to us. Help us always to say yes to you. Help us always to remember as you remember. In Jesus' name we pray. Amen. In the name of the Father, and of the Son, and of the Holy Spirit. Amen. It is day 155. We are reading paragraphs 1135 to 1144. Chapter 2. The Sacramental Celebration of the Paschal Mystery. The catechesis of the liturgy entails, first of all, an understanding of the sacramental economy. Chapter 1. In this light, the innovation of its celebration is revealed. This chapter will therefore treat of the celebration of the sacraments of the Church. It will consider that which, through the diversity of liturgical traditions, is common to the celebration of the seven sacraments. What is proper to each will be treated later. This fundamental catechesis on the sacramental celebrations responds to the first questions posed by the faithful regarding this subject. Who celebrates the liturgy? How is the liturgy celebrated? When is the liturgy celebrated? Where is the liturgy celebrated? Article 1. Celebrating the Church's Liturgy. Who celebrates? Liturgy is an action of the whole Christ, Christus totus. Those who even now celebrate it without signs are already in the heavenly liturgy, where celebration is holy communion and feast. The celebrants of the heavenly liturgy. The Book of Revelation of St. John, read in the Church's Liturgy, first reveals to us, a throne stood in heaven, with one seated on the throne, the Lord God. It then shows the Lamb standing as though it had been slain, Christ crucified and risen, the one high priest of the true sanctuary, the same one who offers and is offered, who gives and is given. Finally, it presents the river of the water.

eternal liturgy that the Spirit and the Church enable us to participate whenever we celebrate the mystery of salvation in the sacraments. The celebrants of the sacramental liturgy. It is the whole community, the body of Christ united with its head, that celebrates. Liturgical services are not private functions, but are celebrations of the Church, which is the sacrament of unity, namely, the holy people united and organized under the authority of the bishops. Therefore, liturgical services pertain to the whole body of the Church. They manifest it and have effects upon it. But they touch individual members of the Church in different ways, depending on their orders, their role in the liturgical services, and their actual participation in them. For this reason, rites which are meant to be celebrated in common, with the faithful present and actively participating, should as far as possible be celebrated in that way, rather than by an individual and quasi-privately. The celebrating assembly is the community of the baptized who, by regeneration and the anointing of the Holy Spirit, are consecrated to be a spiritual house and a holy priesthood, that through all the works of Christian men they may offer spiritual sacrifices. This common priesthood is that of Christ the sole priest, in which all his members participate. As Sacrosanctum Concilium states, Mother Church earnestly desires that all the faithful should be led to that full, conscious, and active participation in liturgical celebrations which is demanded by the very nature of the liturgy, and to which the Christian people, a chosen race, a royal priesthood, a holy nation, a redeemed people, have a right and an obligation by reason of their baptism. But the members do not all have the same function. Certain members are called by God, in and through the Church, to a special service of the community. These servants are chosen and consecrated by the sacrament of holy orders, by which the Holy Spirit enables them to act in the person of Christ the head for the service of all the members of the Church. The ordained minister is, as it were, an icon of Christ the priest. Since it is in the Eucharist that the sacrament of the Church is made fully visible, it is in his presiding at the Eucharist that the bishop's ministry is most evident, as well as, in communion with him, the ministry of priests and deacons. For the purpose of assisting the work of the common priesthood of the faithful, other particular ministries also exist not consecrated by the sacrament of holy orders. Their functions are determined by the bishops in accord with liturgical traditions and pastoral needs. Servers, readers, commentators, and members of the choir also exercise a genuine liturgical function. In the celebration of the sacraments, it is thus the whole assembly that is liturgos, each according to his function, but in the unity of the Spirit who acts in all. In liturgical celebrations, each person, minister or layman, who has an office to perform should carry out all and only those parts which pertain to his office by the nature of the rite and the norms of the liturgy. Okay, so there we go. Day 155, paragraphs 1135 to 1144. Okay, it might be a little nuts and bolts-esque in some areas, but also what an incredible vision for what is actually happening at the Mass. I love this. Who celebrates the liturgy? Well, keep this in mind. It's the whole Christ. Christ the head, Christ the body, not just the body on earth, but the body in heaven. And that's why paragraphs 1137 to 1139 highlight this massively. This is, remember, the sacraments is the work of Jesus Christ brought to us by the power of the Holy Spirit. So what's happening in heaven, unveiled, unmediated, is what comes to us in the sacraments. And so first of all, the celebrants of the heavenly liturgy are very present. And that's why I love paragraph 1139. It is in this eternal liturgy that the Spirit and the Church enable us to participate whenever we celebrate the mystery of salvation and the sacraments. And so keep that in mind, that eternal liturgy that's happening right now in eternity outside of time, the Spirit and the Church enable us to participate in that whenever we celebrate the mystery of salvation in the sacraments. So incredible. Now, paragraph 1140 talks about how, because the sacraments are an exercise of the whole community, right? The whole body of Christ with the head. Because of that, that means liturgical services are not necessarily private functions, right? So they're not meant to be just for me, right? They're not meant to be just even for any one individual. They're meant to be for the entire Church. And so because they're for the entire Church, they reveal the Church and they make the Church real, right? They manifest the Church and have effects upon it. But of course, they touch individual members of the Church in different ways. So keep this in mind. So back in that, what is this 1140 kind of getting at? One of the things it's driving at is

back in the day, there were times when maybe you're at like a monastery. So a bunch of monks, maybe those number of those monks are priests. So they didn't really have what you would call concelebration. So in a mass where there's multiple priests, you have the main presider, right? And then you have concelebrants, people who are celebrating the liturgy with that main presider. That's kind of a relatively new thing, because back in the day, you'd have, okay, here's a monastery with a bunch of priests. And so they have these side altars. And so keeping in mind the idea that here is this one priest at one altar celebrating this one mass, participating in that. And so there'd be all these masses going on, and they'd be kind of private or quasi-private. And the church said, well, wait a second. This kind of developed as a way to deal with all these different priests who are here in this monastery. But what it's done is it kind of makes it look like the mass is a private affair. That's the priest's private mass. And the church is saying, wait a second. The mass, you know, the liturgy, the work of God, but done by the people of God, is meant for the whole people of God. And so they were saying that for this reason, rites which are meant to be celebrated in common, like the mass, with the faithful present and actively participating, should as far as possible be celebrated in that way rather than by an individual or quasi privately. So that's one example of what the church is getting at there, is saying like, okay, so priests, don't be celebrating a private mass on your own when there's a chance, when you have a chance to be able to celebrate that mass with the people of God present. Hopefully that makes sense. Why is that important? For the very next paragraph, 1141, the thing that I said, I promised you, I would drill this in as much as possible because of the common priesthood, because of the baptismal priesthood, the kingdom priesthood, because you have been, if you've been baptized, you've been anointed a kingdom priest, the common priesthood of the faithful, where you participate in the priesthood of Jesus Christ, the one great high priest. And that's why the church quotes here, Sacrosanctum Concilium. And there's this phrase that I heard so many times in college when I was studying theology, and then later on in seminary, and it's this, that the faithful should be led to that full, conscious, and active participation in liturgical celebrations. And so that full, conscious, and active participation. Now, what kind of happened after Sacrosanctum Concilium, right back in the 60s, was declared, is people took that full, conscious, active participation and said, okay, I guess that means we need more lay people to be, you know, Eucharistic ministers, or we need more lay people to be readers, or more lay people to be, you know, we need another job in the mass for lay people to have, right? So not for non-ordained people to have, because that will be a way in which they can more fully, more consciously, more actively participate in the mass. And that's fine, because that's there. That's not unreal. It exists. But what the church is getting at by saying the faithful should be led to that full, conscious, and active participation is because, not because you now have a job to do at the mass, but because you always had a job to do. From the moment you were baptized, you were given a role, and that role is as a kingdom priest with the ministerial priest who's united, right, to the great high priest, to offer up the sacrifice of the Son to the Father and the power of the Holy Spirit, to praise the Lord. Remember the two things that Mass always does? It always glorifies the Father, and it always sanctifies the world, always saves the world. So the church is saying here, don't forget that part. That's what full conscious active participation is when you utilize and exercise your priesthood. What does that look like? Well, it looks like you're actively participating. When it's time for you to pray, that you're praying. When the priest is praying in the name of the whole people, and that's a lot of the prayers, right, when he's at the altar, when the priest is praying in the name of all the people, that you're uniting your heart to his heart. You're uniting your mind and your consciousness to his, what he's saying. And so, gosh, it's so important for us to get this. If we get this, we will grow leaps and bounds in understanding what's really happening at the Mass, and our participation in the Mass will be transformed, and God will be more glorified, the world will be more sanctified, and everything will change. Because that next paragraph, 1142, highlights the fact that we still need the ministerial priesthood. We still absolutely, without the ministerial priest, without the ordained priest, we can't have the sacraments. That we need him and his role, because that's what Jesus did. He gave us those ministerial priests in that role of the ministerial priesthood in order to like confect the Eucharist, in order to have absolution in reconciliation, in order to have that anointing of the sick and confirmation. All those things have been given to the church by our Lord, of course, through that holy orders, the bishops, priests, and deacons. Lastly, in paragraph 1144, recognize that the whole assembly is serving, the whole assembly is worshiping the Lord

0: but each according to our function, united in the Holy Spirit. And that is so important. It says the last line, the last sentence of today's reading is, in liturgical celebrations, each person, minister or layman, who has an office to perform, and you have an office to perform, right? You're a kingdom priest, should carry out all and only those parts which pertain to his office by the nature of the rite and the norms of the liturgy. So to be able to fully participate in the Mass is to say, okay, Lord, I'm going to exercise this as fully. If my job is to sing, I'm going to sing. If my job is to read, I'm going to read. My job is to just be present. Again, keep this in mind. The pews are not the bleachers. Like if you go to a game, if you go to a concert, you're sitting in the stands, you're sitting in the bleachers, you're watching someone else perform. Keep this in mind. Where the pews are, that's, you're on the field. Where the pews are, you're on the court. Like you're there. And you're there not to simply watch the priest pray. You're there to worship with him. Who celebrates the liturgy? Here's what the church says. Not only the heavenly host, not only the ministerial priest, but you. You're the celebrant. You're one of the celebrants of the sacramental liturgy. Never, ever forget that. I don't mean to be too lectury today, but this is one of those things I truly believe will change the world, will change the church once we understand what it is our job is at every Mass, is to worship united with the ministerial priest, of course, ultimately united with the one great high priest, Jesus Christ, our Lord. Oh man, you guys, think about this next time you go to Mass. I'm so pumped. I'm so pumped for the next time you go to Mass to be able to say, okay, I'm going to exercise my kingdom priesthood. I have been brought here because I am one of the celebrants of the sacramental liturgy, united with my ministerial priest, united with the great high priest, Jesus Christ. You guys, okay, I'm calling it quits right now. Okay, I'm sorry. I'm bringing it in for landing. Just get so ramped up, so pumped up. The last couple of days have been a little shorter, so this one's a little longer. Apologize. I'm praying for you. Please pray for me. My name is Father Mike. I cannot wait to see you tomorrow. God bless.
1: That was day 155 of Catechism in a Year with Father Mike Schmitz. And now we'd like to share audio from an episode of Ask Father Josh on the Ascension Presents YouTube channel. This time he's answering a question about why purgatory exists if God forgives our sins in confession.
2: First of all, I think it's important to examine what do we believe about purgatory and why do we believe in purgatory? Because you know what? Guess what? The word purgatory is not in the Bible. Well, also, guess what else is not in the Bible? The word Bible is not in the Bible. The word Trinity is not in the Bible. Pretty much most Christians, like mainline Christians, believe in the Trinity, I hope and pray, right? There's churches named Trinity, whatever. But guess what? That word Trinity is not in the Bible. So what's up with purgatory? This word that is not in the Bible, but it is, guess what? Described. Purgatory is straight up described in the sacred scriptures. The book of Revelation says this, nothing unclean will enter into heaven. Revelation 21:27. That's what St. John writes. Nothing unclean shall enter heaven. So there's heaven and hell. When you die, you either go to hell, go to heaven. If you go to heaven, then there's this place called purgatory, or this place. That's a strong word. There is this experience called purgatory, this phase at the gates of heaven where we are purified. We are made cleansed. We're made clean. Because nothing that is unclean can enter into heaven because everything, everyone in heaven is perfect. It's perfect. Christ refers to the sinner who will not be forgiven either in this age or in the age to come, Matthew 12:32. So there's forgiveness that happens on this side of heaven, and then even more forgiveness happens as we're being purified in purgatory on our way to becoming saints in the kingdom of heaven. Remember, Jesus Christ desires for all of us to be saints. We have to cooperate with his grace, though, to make his desire happen, right? Some of us can reject that and choose hell instead. But if we choose heaven, if we choose to be intentional with Jesus, most of us outside of babies who are baptized and die, or, you know, martyrs or whatever, most of us have to experience this great gift. We not have to, we get to experience this great gift of purgatory where Christ applies his purifying redemption to us from the cross. Again, reconciliation, the sacrament of reconciliation. Jesus said in John 20, verse 21 through 23, as the Father sent me, even so I send you. Receive the Holy Spirit. If you forgive the sins of any, they are forgiven. If you retain the sins of any, they are retained. Sacrament of reconciliation, clearly also in the sacred scriptures. So the sacrament of reconciliation, it does this. It remits the eternal punishment due to sin, but it does not always remit the temporal punishment, which God requires as satisfaction for our sins. The Catechism of the Catholic Church teaches this in 1496 about the sacrament of reconciliation and what it does. Spiritual effects of penances are this: reconciliation with God, by which the

0: penitent recovers grace. Okay. Next point, reconciliation with the church. Remember, we're members of the body of Christ. And anytime that we choose to sin, we injure our relationship with our brothers and sisters who are also members of the church, aka members of the body of Jesus Christ. Next point, remission of eternal punishment and cure by mortal sins. Next point, and here's where we get to your question, remission, at least in part, of temporal punishments resulting from sin, and then also a bunch of other cool things like peace, serenity of conscience, increase of spiritual strength in the Christian battle. So confession does not remit all temporal punishment due to sin. That's fulfilled through prayer, through fasting, almsgiving, spiritual corporate works of mercy, indulgences, patient suffering on our own crosses on this side of heaven. Purgatory fulfills, right? It fulfills that which we need to be satisfied to become saints. So it's a gift. It's Jesus saying, I want you so bad that I'm going to apply my graces even after death to continue to perfect you from those temporal things. What's the easy way to explain this, I guess? Easy way to explain it is seven years ago, I was in Florida with one of my buddies, and he was a priest, and I was a seminarian at the time, and we were driving his mama's car. I was driving his mama's car. And I was backing up her car. And at this time in history, those backup screens in your car, they just came out, I think, because I never saw one in my life. And I was so enamored by it. I was like, man, look at that I could see the car right behind me. I didn't realize how close the car right behind me was, though. So as I was backing out in the parking lot, looking at this computer screen, I ended up running right into this car that was parked. Y'all, a parked car, ran into it, wrecked it, right? Crashed into a parked car, damaged my boy's mama's car. Oh man, it was so embarrassing. I mean, imagine how bad of a driver I must be if I'm wrecking into parked cars in a church parking lot. Yeah, it was pretty bad. Anyways, long story short, I apologized. I straight up said, I'm sorry. I mean, it was like a Justin Bieber concert. How did that song go? I'm sorry, cause I'm... Yeah. So anyways, I said, I was sorry. I apologized. She forgave me. But guess what? I still had to pay her some money. I still had to help to make up for that which I did. And so until I paid the money, it wasn't fully reconciled. Right. And she also, you know, definitely helped out with that. She was super generous. Just like God is super generous. He gave us more than we really deserve. But we still have to play our part, right? And so that's kind of what happens in purgatory, is there's still, even though we go to confession, get forgiveness and all that other jazz, we reconcile with the Lord, there's still something more that we have to pay there, right? And he takes care of that in purgatory. He takes care of that. He's giving us his grace. He's doing his thing as he's always doing.
1: 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Episodes of Ask Father Josh are available on the Ascension Presents YouTube channel. 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
2: The Eucharist is the test of true discipleship. Jesus' teaching about the real presence is a hard saying indeed, surpassing the limits of human reason. It is a divine mystery, and yet we can grow ever deeper in our understanding and appreciation of that mystery. Find out how, next on Breaking the Bread. This Sunday, we celebrate Corpus Christi, the body and blood of Christ. The Holy Eucharist is given to us as a challenge and a promise. That's how Jesus presents it in the gospel. He doesn't make it easy for those who hear him. They're repulsed and offended at his words. Even when they begin to quarrel, he insists on describing the eating and drinking of his flesh and blood in starkly literal terms. Four times in this week's reading, Jesus uses a Greek word, tragein, that refers to a crude kind of eating, a gnawing or a chewing. He's testing their faith in his word, as our first reading describes God testing Israel in the wilderness. The heavenly manna was not given to satisfy the Israelites' hunger, as Moses explained. It was given to show them that man does not live by bread alone, but by every word that proceeds from the mouth of God. In our psalm also, we see a connection between God's word and the bread of life. we sing of God filling us with finest wheat and proclaiming his word to the world. In Jesus, the living Father has given us his word, made flesh, come down from heaven for the life of the world. Yet as the Israelites grumbled in the desert, many in this week's gospel cannot accept that word. Even many of Jesus' own followers grumble and abandon him after this discourse. But his words are spirit and life, the words of eternal life. In the Eucharist, we are made one flesh with Christ. We have his life in us and have our life because of him. This is what Paul means when he calls the Eucharist a communion or participation in Christ's body and blood. We become in this sacrament nothing less than partakers of the divine nature. This is the mystery of faith that Jesus asks us to believe, and he gives us his promise that sharing in his flesh and blood that was raised from the dead, we too will be raised up on the last day. This is Scott Hahn for Breaking the Bread.
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0: Hello and welcome to Catholic Answers Live. I am Cy Kellett, your host. Johnny Versillo on the soundboard in there. Just killing it, Johnny. Already, we're only 10 seconds into the show and you're killing it in there, Johnny Versillo. We got Tom Nash with us this hour, next hour, Tim Staples. And you can ask anything, 888-318-7884. You got a question about the Catholic faith? If you're a Catholic, call 888-318-7884. If you're not a Catholic, including all the way to like being an atheist or whatever, you just call 888-318-7884. So there's two types of people can call, Catholics and non-Catholics, and you can ask anything you'd like about the Catholic faith. And if you're thinking, I'm not the kind of person who, yep, you are. We want to talk to you. 888-318-7884. Tom Nash, an extraordinary apologist, a writer, a longtime theologian involved in Catholic media. Nice to see you again, Tom Nash.
1: Good to be with you, brother.
0: Is his microphone potted up? Let's just say it again. Say it again, Tom.
1: Hello. Yeah, now it sounds like I couldn't hear myself for a second.
0: I know.
1: Johnny, come on. I'm supposed to hear too. They're supposed to hear me.
0: You know why he didn't put your mic up is because I complimented him in the first 10 seconds of the show. He's like, I'm going to cruise now.
1: He's on cruise control.
0: That was a terrible mistake, Johnny Versillo.
1: No, I should never
0: have complimented you. 888-318-7884.
1: It's Bender's fault.
0: 888-318-78. We can't blame everything on Bender. I got a question I'm going to start you off with while people are calling with their Catholic questions. 888-318-7884.
1: Yes. Ask me the question, Bridge Keeper. I'm not afraid. That's not a song, so we can say that.
0: Tom, you just I think Darren came up with a nickname for you, and you don't like it. I know you don't like it. But
1: Tom Sequitur. He's not the first. That goes back to my Catholic Shanghai for the Faith Day.
0: Tom Sequitur, because I don't know what you're talking about.
1: And Leon Supernon, and they curse call me Tarzan of the Segways, because I'd be way ahead.
0: Tarzan of the Segways?
1: Yeah. I like yours, Tom Temerity.
0: No, Tomerity. You show great Tomerity. Tom.
1: As long as it's in the right direction.
0: Let me ask you the question.
1: Yes, sir.
0: All right, so if you're Catholic, let's say you're a Catholic 100 years ago.
1: Yeah.
0: A Latin Rite Catholic, any kind of Catholic 100 years ago. You were doing more fasting back then. You had to abstain from meat on Fridays. There were these difficulties that the church gave you to bear.
1: Mm-hmm.
0: Why'd we loosen up on all that? Why'd we get so loosey-goosey?
1: Well, first of all, a quick thing. Why do we fast? You know, our Lord gives us the example. And I think St. Paul, of course, is 40 days in the desert. I love the great understatement in the Gospels where it says, and he fasted for 40 days. And he was hungry.
0: I know. What a great understatement of all time.
1: But it helps us, as St. Paul would say,

0: seek that which is above, Colossians 3. And also our Lord says, when they're saying, hey, you know, Moses gave us man in the desert, right? And Jesus responds in John 6, seek bread which is imperishable. And again, that helps us by fasting. It gets our mind on the Lord, on the imperishable things, on imperishable food, the Eucharist, so that we can better carry out our duties. And that's what fasting is for. In past centuries, it is true that there were more requirements. Oftentimes, you would see, though, like, for example, all of Lent, except for Sundays, would be days of fasting. This would involve, as we continue to do on Ash Wednesday and Friday, one meal and two other meals, smaller meals, that would not add up to a full second meal, right? So that there is a fast, but manageable, as opposed to fasting for 3 days or 40 days, for that matter, like our Lord did. This is, again, to help us to get focused again on the Lord. I think, as our colleague Jimmy Akin makes the argument for industrialization, that whereas maybe people could regulate back in the more agrarian days, more agrarian economies, where people could pace their days and maybe take the siesta, or because it's the family farm, farms get very challenging, but they can set the pace. Whereas industrial revolution, you are required to be there, and some of it could be heavy lifting, no pun intended, but literally heavy lifting, and you have to do it, you know, 9 to 5 or more, that we started seeing dispensations, frequent dispensations in the 1800s from these things, from
1: because people are doing factory work and stuff.
0: Yeah, for example, and you know, this is just a reality. We also see even Pius XII, well before Vatican II, talking about, say, hey, apart from Good Friday and Ash Wednesday, which we continue to have, that they can have dispensations throughout, for all other days of fasting. Now, fasting still continues, and we need to do, or we should do, even on post-Vatican II, we're not even with days, where Fridays, we're always days of abstinence.
1: Yeah.
0: And from fish, that is no longer
1: from meat.
0: Meat, I should say, yes, thank you. So you might eat fish as a replacement meat. Thank you for the stream of consciousness correction. But I would say...
1: Tom Sequitur.
0: But seriously, that doesn't... Now, it is, as Jimmy says, not required in post-Vatican II legislation. It is greatly encouraged. And I think it's something that we can rediscover. And this is something, you know, that even with periodic fasting, all right? So you don't... Maybe it's difficult for you during the day. Well, try to make accommodations. You could do it more frequently if you could fast, say, in the evening.
1: Yeah.
0: Because we talk about breakfast, break the fast, that you might lengthen that as a means to on a regular day, so you could do it and still have your strength during your workday. So that would be an alternative. But I do think, and we'll be talking about it next week, rekindling, instead of, because sometimes rules without a relationship leads to rebellion, as the saying goes. This is, I think, that people need to re-encounter Christ so they can understand why it is worth seeking him and why these sacrifices are helpful, because otherwise it makes less sense. And I think also there's accommodations based upon, like, Acts 15, impose on the people nothing than that which is essential, you know, like unchastity, things like that. Remember from Acts 15 and the Council of Jerusalem. So I think in some ways there are accommodations to fit the modern world, and yet we still in the modern world, we got plenty of things to work on and shall we say, be distracted to good stuff.
1: Yeah, all right. Tom Nash, our guest, you can ask whatever you like, 888-318-7884. You did, that was such alacrity on that answer. I'm going to go to a call before we take the break. What do you think about that?
0: Let's try it.
1: Go to Menifee, California, where Joshua is watching on YouTube. Joshua, we're awful glad you're here. Go ahead with your question.
2: Hello.
1: Hello, Joshua.
2: Can you hear me all right?
1: Very yes. Well.
2: Awesome. So, I have a question. So, obviously, I have a question. So jousting was, like, banned by the church, you know, and it was like, you know, they, you know, you can't get a church burial if you die in jousting. Like, it was a big deal. My question is, like, can we joust today? Like, you know, like in medieval times, Renaissance fairs.

0: fires. I mean, it's obviously not like as dangerous and all that, but like
1: precisely that's you know, you're making like, the distinction. That, you play jousting, if you will, and where we're not trying to kill the other person or getting real close to trying to, you know, we should not put our lives at risk gratuitously. And so in Renaissance festivals, that would be fine. One needs to just be prudent, as in other sports, take proper precautions. That one, you know, obviously you're not trying to, if any kind of a contest in which somebody might be killed, that is obviously banned. And in jousting of yesteryear, centuries back, that could very well happen. And so jousting can occur as long as we're talking about people who know how to ride the horses to begin with, and then in jousting that they're more play acting, right, than they are trying to take someone out, as in hurting them or killing them. So as long as we're not trying to do that and we're doing it for a show, that's fine.
2: Okay, Joshua?
0: Okay, yeah, that sounds good to me. So the ban wasn't specifically on jousting the action, just the actual danger, that action.
1: Yes, and it's based upon the traditional understanding and definition of what jousting was, and because jousting, you know, were these guys and they've got spears and they were going with horses and somebody could be impaled and therefore killed or badly injured, that's what was condemned.
2: What about eating a giant turkey leg?
1: Eating a giant turkey leg while jousting or independent of that? Are you talking about this is something that people did while watching jousting?
2: That's what they do at medieval times where they do
1: as long as one does not become...
2: You're not familiar with the giant turkey leg?
1: Sure, I understand. You just kind of threw me, speaking of Tom Sequitur, I think that as long as we're not being gluttonous with our turkey leg, sure.
2: Joshua, you have eaten a giant turkey leg. I feel it. Am I correct?
0: I believe I have at Disney. I believe I have.
2: Yeah.
0: Yes.
2: Yeah.
0: But thank you. I'm heading to medieval times, and now I
2: enjoy
0: will
2: it.
0: More comfortably enjoy my
2: yep.
0: trip.
1: Correct them if they get run afoul.
2: Yeah, and you're not engaging in a banned activity. And enjoy that turkey leg.
1: Pun intended, don't run afoul. Turkey leg.
2: The church, I'm really glad Joshua called and asked that question because, you know, in the medieval period, the church was constantly telling people to calm down. And I think sometimes people, they don't realize that the peace of God and the truce of God and the ban on, you know, that the church had a ban on, what's it called, trial by combat. You couldn't do trial by combat. That was against church law in the Middle Ages. You weren't supposed to joust. So,
1: how would you distinguish trial by combat versus jousting? Or is jousting as an example of trial by combat?
2: No, jousting is sport. And trial by combat is you're trying to settle a dispute. Jousting, well, I suppose you
1: mean
2: probably...
1: like a duel?
2: Yeah, like a duel, exactly.
1: But jousting could very
2: well
1: be...
2: Yeah, I guess that's true. I mean, you probably could do jousting for a duel, yeah.
1: Similar to chariot races and other stuff. I mean, people died.
2: But then they outlawed... There was a period where the church outlawed war during Lent. You weren't supposed to... engage in warfare.
1: And then there was that World War I where they put down their arms on Christmas Day, which...
2: People stopped listening to the Pope long before World War I. Joshua, thanks for the call. Enjoy the turkey leg. Right back with more Ask Me Anything on Catholic Answers Live with Tom Nash.
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2: Welcome back. 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Tom Nash, our guest, Ask Me Anything. You can ask him anything you want to know about the Catholic faith, whether you're Catholic or not. I mean, we just had a jousting question. So if we start with the jousting question, you know you can ask whatever you want. Sebastian's in Tallahassee, Florida, watching on YouTube. Glad you're here, Sebastian. What question you got

0: for Tom.
1: Thank you for having me. My question is, and this is a personal belief that I have, is it acceptable for Catholics to believe in the limbo of the infants?
2: Well, what we can say for sure, and people say, well, look, it says if somebody dies and they're not baptized, right? I mean, even worse than a limbo implies or denotes a state of perfect happiness. So it's far greater than anything we would experience here on earth, though not the beatific vision. So first off, if one wants to, first of all, conceive of limbo or accept that as a possibility, it's far better than anything on earth. It's not a bad place. It's just short of the beatific vision. Now, having said that, there are others who would say, well, look, anyone who dies dies in a state of original sin, that is unbaptized, they go to, would go to hell. They'll cite Council of Florence. Well, one needs to realize that God, as the Church makes so clear in the sacraments, roughly in the 1450 to 1460 range of the Catechism, God, who has bound salvation to the sacraments as a normative way, is himself not bound by those sacraments. So that we, as the Catechism says, we can commend those children, including those aborted, those who happen to be born and not yet baptized. We commend them God's mercy, believing, trusting that God who loves them far greater than we could ever hope to. So is it a possibility, limbo? It's possible. Is it the definitive Church teaching? By no means. Do we hope that they, in God's mercy and grace, can be with us in heaven? Yes, we can. And at the same time, we should not take lightly baptism. And that's why we have baptism infants. Why do we baptize infants? Because our Lord is the analog to the Old Covenant ritual of circumcision on the eighth day, where young males came into the Israelite Old Covenant community. So too in the New Covenant, Jesus says, do not keep the children from me, let them, such belongs to the kingdom of God, Matthew 18, verses 1 to 4. That is an affirmation of why God loves children. That's why we want them to be filled with the Holy Spirit. And anyone who's been baptized as an infant and grown up in the faith can testify, or should be able to testify, about how God was active in their life, even in an early day. I know I can testify to it. Part of that's, of course, my great family I grew up with. Praise my mom and dad, but also to the efficacy of the sacrament itself. So going back to your point, it's a possibility, but we hope for better with God's mercy.
3: But Sebastian believes in the limbo of the infants.
2: Yeah, I just would say, Sebastian, don't close yourself out to the possibility. Don't hold it dogmatically, if I will. Is it a possibility? Possible. And for those who say, oh my gosh, my unborn child, well, the understanding of limbo is far greater than anything, the greatest happiness we can experience here on earth, but not the beatific vision.
3: Sebastian, is this getting at what you wanted?
1: Yes, I have read, I think it was Aquinas that said it, that it's perfect natural happiness.
2: There you go.
1: But not the beatific vision. But I read that all Catholics need to leave open hope that these infants will be saved, but there is not a dogmatic teaching on whether limbo exists or not.
2: Yeah, and that's why we just have to...
3: Is that what you believe, Sebastian?
1: I believe it, but I still hold out hope. I believe
2: That's the good disposition to have, Sebastian.
1: I still hold out hope.
2: Amen.
1: That they're saved.
2: And this is how God normatively has given us the sacraments, and beginning with baptism. We also see Romans chapter 2, verses 13 to 16, about the law of God written on people's heart and how people can respond to the graces God gives them, and how people who have beyond the age of reason and invincible ignorance, the possibility of that, as Pius IX, of all people, reminded us in one of his encyclicals from the 1850s, 1860s, that we do not have a disposition of presumption by no means, but we also do not forsake hope and despair. So it's a both and. We must prosecute the Great Commission because our job is sales, God's is management.
1: All right. Yes, thank you for that clarification. I just know it's not as common of a view anymore, so I didn't know if it was still acceptable.
3: If you didn't know if it was a banned view. Right. Yeah. There's probably quite a

0: few things like that. Like there are people who believe in the in creation as a, you know, 24-hour days. So that may not be the common view, but it's not a prohibited view. And so I think you're okay. As a matter of fact, the way you expressed it, holding out hope and not being dogmatic, it seemed very Catholic to me, Sebastian. Thanks for the call.
1: Hey, you have a great day.
0: All right, you too. All right, let's go down to South Mississippi. You ready, Tom?
2: Mm-hmm.
0: All right. Getting your time machine. Here we go. It's not a time machine. It's just a
2: geography machine.
0: Geography machine. Yeah, distance machine.
2: The church is universal. We're always there.
0: Hi, Cecile.
3: Hi.
0: Oh, are you? Go ahead, Cecile. I could hear you, but I there was also another noise. But you sound okay now. Go ahead, Cecile. You got a question for us?
3: Okay. Yes, I'm having a sort of a conversation online with someone who's very down on Catholics because.
0: Yeah.
3: Catholics believe that works are necessary to be saved, that you can't be saved by faith alone. And I've been trying to respond in ways, I've been trying to respond in ways that point out that faith without works is dead, and that, of course, you have to have faith to be saved, but God also, Jesus expects us, we're also called to do something, to act on it, not to just sit on the couch. And we also are capable of rejecting God.
2: Yes.
3: In which case we are not saved. So he keeps quoting sometimes selective statements.
2: Sure.
3: About faith alone and this sort of thing.
2: Well,
3: and I'm not well versed enough to know.
2: Sure.
3: A good way to.
2: As a start off, we've got excellent things you can look about eternal security or works to go on our website and encourage all of our listeners. As always, 24/7, we're only on the air 2 hours a day, Monday through Friday, but 24/7, 7 days a week, our website, catholic.com, has all kinds of very good resources on apologetics that are distilled for easy reading and in-depth reading. Does this person also believe in eternal security, that once saved, always saved, instead of just faith alone?
3: I'm not sure.
2: Okay, all right. Well, if it's just faith alone, right, because oftentimes the two go together, that it's faith alone and it doesn't matter what we do, right? Well, I would point out to them the Our Father, the prayer, it says, if you do not forgive men's sins, your sins will not be forgiven. And of course, if you are not forgiven, then how does one get into heaven? In other words, our acts, not that we earn our way into heaven, but we accept or reject the gift of eternal salvation that God gives us. And indeed, we see, as you said, there are certain acts, mortal sins, as we call them, that if done with full consent and sufficient reflection, that can keep us, bar us from heaven if we don't repent. St. Paul discusses these in Revelation chapter 5. He also in 1 Corinthians 6, various reasons. He talks about certain people committing, including certain sexual sins unrepentantly with full consent and sufficient reflection, that they cannot enter the kingdom of God. When Jesus says, look at it, faith alone, and a lot of times you'll see, Cecile, people will take St. Paul and isolate verses and then try to interpret Jesus and the Gospels in light of their misunderstanding of St. Paul. An example, in Matthew chapter 19, we see the rich young man, and he goes, what must I do to be saved? And does Jesus respond a la Martin Luther or Calvin? What do you mean, what you must do? It's faith alone, man. What are you talking about? No, he talks about keeping the commandments, right? And then he says, I've done all this. He goes, well, then, because he's calling him to be detached, right? He says, then go sell all you can, and et cetera, and follow me. And then he walks away because he had many possessions. He was possessed by his possessions. We don't lose hope that he was not saved, and some argue that it might have been Saint Mark who came around in time, because elsewhere it's indicated in Scripture that he came from a well-to-do family for the time period that he was in. There's an example. What must I do? And he says, keep the commandments. You're required to keep the commandments. We see St. Paul in Galatians 5 again, 1 Corinthians 6. There are certain things that can keep us from being in heaven with the Lord, so that we see that there are certain

0: certain actions. Again, the Good Samaritan, what must I do to eternal life? And then being, you know, loving God and loving your neighbor. And then he goes on the whole thing of the parable of the Good Samaritan. Who looks good? The heretic of the day, which is not to take lightly heresy, but yet the person who's supposed to be living the faith at the time, the priest and the Levite, they fail to be a neighbor. So it's a both and, not an either or, and we can accept, we can reject the gift of salvation through our acts. And to think that it is simply an act of faith, which it's, I would say, is the foundational good work, but to think it's only that is contrary to what Jesus clearly proclaims in the gospel and talks about what happens when, if you do this, and that, you know, only those who persevere till the end will be saved. You see this Matthew 7, Matthew 10. So all these things are good points, and I would say follow up on our website. Is that helpful?
1: That is helpful, and I'm curious to find out what he has to say in response to the sheep and the goats.
0: No, precisely. Really, precisely, I was going to say Matthew 25, 31, 46, excellent further example that, hey, what do you mean, Lord, didn't we do this thing? And he points out that he didn't really love, summarily loving on their own terms. They didn't love God. And, you know, so much for not just those who, Lord, who in that sense be faith alone, such as in Matthew 7, 20, chapter 7, 21 to 23 verses. It's you know, you got to do the will of God. And so, no, we can't earn our way into heaven. That is Pelagianism. But yes, just like any other relationship, we are accountable to God and must render an account.
1: Thank you.
0: You're welcome.
2: All right. Cecile, thank you very much. So the idea being with Matthew 25, that if Jesus says, you know, if you didn't do things, then you don't enter the kingdom of God. Then that would suggest that you need faith, but you need more than just an articulate
0: faith.
2: And
0: our friend St. James talks about it so well. Faith without works is dead. And for those who, you know, want, as you say, you're not earning your way into heaven, but there is a relationship, and you're going to have to render an account. And as we see in the goats and the sheep, that it's not like, oh, people say God doesn't grade on a curve. Well, He does grade. There is a pass and fail, and he'll be the just judge of that.
2: Tom Nash, our guest. Ask him anything. 888-318-7884.
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8: We have a call. Hello?
9: Hello.
8: Where are you from?
9: San Juan, Puerto Rico.
8: What is your question?
9: Well, yes, sister, in the beginning of the program, you were talking about forgiveness.
8: Yeah.
9: And like many other marriages, mine broke up over an affair with another woman.
8: Yeah.
9: And though I pray for their salvation, I also pray for justice. Do I have to pray for them to be happy together, or what do I have to do?
8: Well, being the Italian I am,

0: I don't know if I could do that either. But I don't think that's a part of forgiveness. What you need to do is to pray they come to their senses and realize light. Give them light, Lord. That's what you need to pray for. Revenge is mine, saith the Lord. You don't need to hope for any kind of misery. They're already miserable. They may look happy, but unless they've killed their conscience, there's always something in here. And you can bury it, you can try to forget it, you can drown it with alcohol or drugs, but it's there. And the moment it isn't there is the time you begin to worry. What I would do is forgive them as you do, or you did, and ask our dear Lord to give them light to see they live in sin. And that would be an act of love on your part.
1: For more about Mother Angelica, visit EWTNRC.com.
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0: Welcome back. Tom Nash is our guest. Ask him anything. 888-318-7884. Going to Oregon, where Susie is listening on 107.9 FM. Glad you're here with us, Susie. Go ahead with your question. Susie, hang on. I'm so sorry, but you're breaking up. We're not getting you. Are you on speaker, or can you take it off speaker or something? Because we're only getting about every third word at the moment.
1: Pull over, perhaps?
0: You know what, Susie? I'm put you on hold for a quick second, and Darren's going to check the line and see if we can get that straightened out. We're just not hearing you, and I would really like to get you on the air with Tom. Tom, that actually gives me a minute to ask you about something that I've been wanting to ask you about, because online, you know, there's a whole online Catholicism that goes on.
1: Yeah.
0: A whole thing that goes on. And now it's a family show, and I know you will keep this as a family answer, but the big question that's out there that's being asked is, it basically comes down to, like, what kind of physical contact can people have before marriage? What's appropriate in dating and all of that? And it involves, like, you know, passionate kissing and that kind of thing. What involves sin and what does not involve sin?
1: Yeah.
0: So have you ever thought about that?
1: Yes, once or twice.
0: You have? Well, stop thinking about it, Tom.
1: I'm not thinking about it in a disordered manner, okay.
0: But as a theologian, I should have put it that way.
1: Well, I think, as always, we look to our Lord Jesus Christ as our model, and he's not just the model for husbands. Let's take it from the male perspective, put ourselves on the hook in particular, but it applies to all. But for men out there, as the focus, our Lord says that husbands are to be, St. Paul in Ephesians 5, verse 25, we are to be to our wives, if you're married, as Christ is to the church. And what does that mean? Laying down your life as Christ does for the church, so we are to our wives. So we need to be that example when we're dating. And when we do certain, it's one thing to have a certain bodily reaction when you're with somebody and you're holding hands, nothing wrong with that. You know, sitting together on a couch, courting, watching a movie together. But
0: what movie? I'm sorry, I shouldn't interrupt you. Go ahead.
1: How about The Sound of Music?
0: Sound of Music, yeah.
1: Including the gazebo scene where it says, how can I marry someone when I'm in love with someone else?
0: Someone's 16 going on 17 in that scene, right? Or is that a different song?
1: The gazebo. Remember that how can I marry someone when I'm in love with someone else? Christopher Plummer says it to...

0: Oh yeah, that's that gazebo scene. I thought it was the other,
1: which is a, just a classic scene. Love scene.
0: All right, so go back to what's okay.
1: Yeah,
0: what's okay.
1: But when people have been talking about passionate kissing, so-called French kissing, that's imprudent. I don't even if you're engaged. Why is that? Because that we talk about certain things that activate the passions. Right? And that is a thing, especially for a guy. Remember Father Thomas Morrow, who's done a lot of writing and speaking on dating matters, that the passionate kissing is going to ascend the average guy to the moon. There's a saying that men are microwaves and women are crockpots. Men are therefore heat up much more quickly, so to speak, than do women. Although certain times of the month, women might be more inclined in that regard. So the man's got to be a leader, and he's got to be, he should have the attitude is, how can I witness to this person as Christ so that they will expect more if I'm not the one? How can I treat the woman as if you would want your future wife to be treated, the one you're dating or engaged? Because this side of you're not married when you're engaged. And then in addition, if someone is, again, to be witnessing to Christ, help that person so that they can, if it doesn't work out between you two, they have a higher bar of what to expect, that they've encountered a virtuous man. And I just think the passions get away with you. When you start talking about French kissing, passionate kissing, passions will get clouded. Judgment gets clouded. And you are, there's a reason, delicately stated, they call it foreplay because it's supposed to conclude in the marital act. Well, if you're not married, you're in no place to carry it further, and therefore you can much more likely cultivate feelings of lust or thoughts that aren't good, or you know, making judgments of rationalizing anything but fornication. Rationalization is a powerful drug. So I'd encourage people, sure, spend time together. You can have hand-holding and whatnot, you know, kissing, but I would avoid passionate kissing until you're married, and guess what? You can still tell whether you are attracted to somebody, and whether if you're good friends, everything, and you're a married man's side, everything will follow naturally. If you're good friends, you're attracted to a person, a woman, it'll all follow. Don't need to have dress rehearsal.
0: All right, and it's it does impress me that these questions go around.
1: Father Alfonso Liguori talks about being cautious in these matters. St. Thomas Aquinas. Pope Alexander, I forget
0: he's
1: which one.
0: He's very graphic, Alfonso Liguori. He's quite graphic in his, unless I'm thinking of the
1: in the
0: wrong
1: proper guy. Sense of the word graphic.
0: Yeah, no, but he's very clear.
1: And people would say, all right, you know, this, but it's better to err aside on the caution, and yet you can still have enjoyable, edifying time together and grow in holiness as friends and better discern whether this is the one or not the one.
0: Are they telling me Susie is ready in Oregon? Susie, I apologize for that. We just couldn't hear you, but I'm glad you're back. Go ahead with your question.
2: No, that's fine. Can you hear me now?
0: Very clearly now. Yes.
2: Okay. I have an unusual situation, and the crux of my question is, what is the role of the priest, pastoral role of the priest, and what is the role of the church as a place of refuge? I converted to Catholicism 50 years ago.
1: Okay.
2: And right now I'm going through a very extensive identity theft, stalking. I was at a monastery 3 years ago that I go to, and the monk there helped me. And he told me, this is bad, don't give up, God wants you to hang on. And I was in prayer, and I talked to him, and I said, my prayer was, I heard, secure your resources, secure your children before you leave. So I asked him what I thought that meant, and he said I'd look into my finances. When I did, I found years of fraud. And it's still ongoing, and I have gotten legal help where I can prove it. I'm a researcher. I have a research background. So my defense has been to research this for years. And frankly, I think I found a real estate fraud ring.
0: Well, okay, Susie, hang on, because it's a lot.
2: But I asked
0: did you want the priest to do?
2: I wanted somebody to talk over the spiritual aspect of hanging on.
1: Yes.
0: You wanted encouragement.
2: How to look at, need some refuge, some support.
1: Okay, as opposed to making you whole financially, which the church might not necessarily have resources to do, given its You're talking about to help, to accompany you in a good way to deal with the

0: Remember why you're Catholic. It's because Christ founded the church and sustains the church. He gives us the strength of the sacraments. We can be strengthened through adoration. So if you're not getting what you're hoping for in terms of the accompaniment and pastoral support from a particular parish priest, then I would go, is there another parish nearby that you might be able to go to, or perhaps even potentially call, or you mentioned the monastery, periodically speaking to that priest at the monastery to help you out. Are those possibilities?
1: Yeah, the priest in my parish said, why don't you move to the monastery? And I thought, I can't just up and...
0: Sure. Okay. You know, I got you.
1: I have done that. I go there about once a year, but I can't. It's a lot of driving. I'll be 72 in July.
0: Sure.
1: And I don't know. I know there's corruption in this. I don't know how to get the support that I need to hang in there. And I don't have any lack of faith that God's with me.
0: Okay, well, that's remember that really, because the alternative is, you know, it's proverbial jumping out of the fire into the frying pan. We deprive ourselves of the sacraments if we potentially act too rashly. And so I would simply say that with regard to, I don't know, maybe Father's feeling overwhelmed, but I would encourage you to talk periodically with the priest at the monastery, and also to seek out other parishes nearby and to lean on your good Catholic friends. And through your Catholic networking, as in periodic phone calls to the monastery, talking to the priest, because you don't have to travel there to have a phone call. Reach out and touch someone. You and I are old enough to remember that back from the old telephone commercials. And that with your local friends to have solidarity. And then if there's a parish, just, you know, still go to Father for the sacraments, receiving communion, going to confession. But if there's another parish nearby, to talk to them. But just realize that through the networking that you have available to you, don't despair or get despondent and stay despondent, that there are supports to be accessed through your diocese, through local parishes beyond your parish, through the monastery, through your Catholic friend network. Would that be helpful?
1: Yeah, and I have done that. It's the same diocese. I mean, it's the same group. But one of the questions I had in my mind is expectation level. Do priests? It just seemed like a very cold response, and I've never experienced that before.
0: I'd wrap up this way. I'm not sure all that Father's going through, so I can't say, and I can't defend what you've experienced. But yet, I'm just saying, don't generalize and don't get it right, and don't generalize from the particular, and look to other things and other people for the support that you need while maintaining your sacramental life at your parish. And I think that's the best both and way to go, as opposed to potentially getting resentful, although humanly understandable while that might occur, for what you've unfortunately endured.
2: Those priests are human, Susie. Sometimes we don't have the answer of why they did not respond in the way that you would have found helpful. But I do think you have, Tom has given you some direction. I hope that it might be helpful. I would like to send you a book, Secrets from Heaven, the Parables and Sayings of God. Whenever we have somebody who says or suggest they might need some encouragement, I like to send this book. It's a really very encouraging book to read the words of the Lord and to have them interpreted for you or expounded upon for you by a wonderful priest, Father Sebastian Walsh. So if you'd like the book, I'll send it to you. Just give us an address. And please call back anytime. We'd love to talk with you again. I have to do the break. Right back with more. Tom Nash, Ask Him Anything on Catholic Answers Live.
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3: Back, Catholic Answers Live. Second hour, Tim Staples is going to be here. At this hour, we have Tom Nash, theologian, author, basketball fan, and all-around great guy.
4: Heaven, home, and hoops in that order. Just heaven, like faith, family, football.
3: Yeah, I like it.
4: So that's to all of our friends out there in Oklahoma City, San Antonio, and New York especially, you're still remaining in the NBA playoffs. Have a good detachment so you can witness, for better or for worse, what happens the rest of the way for your teams.
3: And I'm mad at you.
4: Why?
3: Because the Celtics aren't it. I'm not mad at you. I'm mad at these. I'm mad at all the Knicks fans.
4: And we have to practice it. Detroit Pistons aren't there, so yeah.
3: Well, you know where they like basketball? A lot of places, but definitely like in North Carolina. And Charlie's calling from North Carolina, watching on YouTube. Glad to have you here, Charlie. You got a question?
5: Yeah, thanks for taking my call. So my question, please take it in respect and reverence. And so
4: sure.
5: If I'm phrasing it off, please, no disrespect. So my question is why, it's kind of a why aren't you Catholic episode question, but I know you're really good on the Mass, so I wanted to call.
4: Sure.
5: So my question is why, if the Catholic position is that the Eucharist is the true body, blood, soul, and divinity of Christ, why was there a shift from what I perceive as a more reverent posture in the United States of receiving, kneeling, and on the tongue to standing and in the hand?
4: Mm.
5: And why does it seem like in some diocese, and it could be overblown just because the you know, the squeaky wheel, you know, gets the grease, and so maybe it's not as frequent as it is in the United States, but why does it seem like a lot of dioceses are getting rid of kneelers or not wanting you to kneel and receive on the tongue when it seems that the Catholic position, especially with Eucharistic adoration and all these different things, that the posture went from what seems like a more reverent to a less reverent?
4: Yeah. Well, thank you very much, Charlie, for the question. First off, the norm remains communion on the tongue. That's the norm. An indult has been granted going back to early 70s, as I recall off the top of my head, and some people were agitating for it before the permission was given, sadly. It's one thing to request. It's another thing to violate the norm. But it remains, the norm is, even if more people or most people in the United States receive in the hand, the norm remains on the tongue, and that the indult is to receive in the hand. That's the official norm. Now, standing versus kneeling, the official posture of the United States Catholic bishops, as affirmed by the Holy See in Rome, is to make a reverent bow, knowing, and there we see that the distinction between, it's the disposition of the heart ultimately versus the outward expression that matters most. Of course, though, we are sensible, sensate creatures, and I'm all for kneeling, and I'm a big adoration fan. But still, even if that's the norm for a bow, that people are not, we discussed this, for example, in the Diocese of Charlotte, that it was reminded, and even as Bishop Martin acknowledged, that people are to are free to receive on the tongue kneeling, and that, so it's not just on the tongue, but even kneeling. Now, in some parishes, like I'm Diocese of Lansing, where I'm from, I'm also Detroit, kind of straddling the two geographically, southeastern Michigan from where I come from originally. They, in many parishes, for example, St. Thomas the Apostle in Ann Arbor, have kneelers so as to, and this is something that Pope Benedict XVI encouraged, as a means to

0: help people realize what they are receiving. So there's, I think, a very good reason to have kneelers, precisely because it helps us to realize, wow, I don't kneel for every, you know, as a regular thing, but this must be something special. Obviously it is, body, blood, soul, and divinity of Jesus Christ. So I think we're trying to see Pope Benedict trying to encourage that. Some bishops have tried to say, no, I don't want to have that, but it's very clear with the church is people are free to kneel if they want to, certainly free to receive on the tongue. That has always been the case. And so I think while they're seeing a disparity in terms of what is encouraged, we don't see an outright banning of kneeling to receive, even though sometimes it might occur in some circumstances. It gets addressed and can be corrected.
1: I'm going to say thanks for the question, because I got to keep moving because I'm getting near the top of the hour. Let's go to Brad in Huntsville, Texas, watching on YouTube. Brad, thank you for waiting. Go ahead with your question.
2: Hey, Tom, so I really appreciate you guys taking my call.
0: Yes, sir.
2: Obviously, the church represents Mary and Joseph as a blessed family, if you will. And I listened the other day to Dr. Carlo. He got a question about sterility mm-hmm. and the marital act. And we know that Mary was ever virgin.
0: Yes.
2: And so how can Mary and Joseph have a sacramental marriage if they never had sex?
0: Well, first of all, baptism is what makes a marriage a valid sacramental marriage is between two baptized Christians. Now, it's possible that Mary and Joseph were both baptized, although actually wouldn't have been baptized when they got married, because Jesus actually comes about in their thing, so they wouldn't have been baptized, but eventually that they would be. But why do we hold them up? They had a valid marriage, Old Covenant or New Covenant, because it is consent that makes a marriage. Now, what makes it indissoluble from external, the church getting involved, is where it would be consummation, that we speak about ratified and consummated, ratimate et consummatum, ratified and consummated. So it would be a valid marriage, and that's most important. Even if they were not at the time Christians, they were certainly, I mean, the Blessed Mother, she had the alternative of baptism by being without sin. And of course, St. Joseph, very holy, and some argue, or a long tradition, that he was sanctified in the womb. So they would have been, shall we say, in a state of grace otherwise before our Lord, one, and certainly the Blessed Mother. But what matters most about your question is that you need not consummate your spouse, your wedding, your marriage, for it to be valid. And that's why we even have so-called Josephite marriages today. They're unusual because it's a special call and the good of marriage and with regard to children, etc. But we hold them up an ideal because they loved each other so much that they were totally dedicated to each other, and they had a valid marriage, even though they didn't consummate it. They need not have consummated it for it to be, number one, valid, and of course that they had a greater love, and in their marriage in some ways anticipates heaven, because we will live as angels. This is how the religious life anticipates heavenly life, because we are made for Christ, that all of us in some sense are beloved of God, and that in heaven we will live that, because as Jesus says, people are neither married or given in marriage. And Mary and Joseph hold up as a further sign that their love was so great that it anticipates heaven in that regard.
1: I am again going to leave that there, because we have lots of calls and I've got very little time. So let's go to Michael. Michael's been waiting a while. Michael, thank you for waiting. Go ahead with your question for Tom.
3: Hey, are you guys able to hear me?
1: Yes.
0: Yeah.
3: Okay, so I'll try to make this as concise as possible. Basically, I have a priest who's quite fantastic. Like, he exudes all the gifts of the Spirit in terms of being loving, gentle, kind, all these things that you would imagine. And the thing is that I often encounter issues with him when it comes to more traditional teachings of the church. Like, for example, a situation in which someone was kind of in a state of mortal sin perpetually, and he would basically say, hey, I'm going to forgive you for receiving communion, just come receive communion anyways. That was my understanding of the situation from what I heard, as well as, like, he doesn't want to talk about indulgence.

0: penances or purgatory or anything like that. He basically says, well, Jesus's love is how we get to salvation. So it's just really troubling for me, because I really love him. I see that he has a very close connection with the Holy Spirit in his lovingness and gentleness, but also that on traditional teachings of the church, it seems like he's not very stringent on those. And I'm not sure if I should stay here or if I should leave. I also have a young daughter and my wife. So I'm not sure like where to go here. And I want to be obedient to the church, but also not so obedient to be misled.
1: One is geographically not as required as once was with regard to a particular parish. So there's flexibility, but I would also say, are there certain definitive teachings where he is not? I mean, you mentioned something about coming to communion and maybe in perpetual sin. If you talk about if he does not stand up for certain sexual teachings, or, you know, is like loosey-goosey on people being cohabiting or so-called redefinition of marriage, et cetera, et cetera. That should be taught clearly, and if he's not, or if he's actively going against it, then I would write and talk to your bishop about those things and share with him lovingly first, and then potentially talk to your bishop, because it's a false love if we're not standing up for truth, and he's a pastor, he's over the flock in that regard. So whether he's talking about certain topics like purgatory or indulgences as much, those don't necessarily impinge upon our everyday morality, everyday lives in terms of being in a state of grace or not, although I'm all for indulgences, and purgatory is something that, of course, is a good teaching to remind us of, because we, you know, as the old saying goes, you can pay me now or pay me later in terms of being detached. But if he's going against clear church teaching in such a way that it's leading people astray, then that's something to talk to him about, and potentially a bishop. And if you're concerned about how formation is going and you sit in on the classes that your daughter's in, then that might be a further thing. But remember, we can only do so much. We give the best witness we can. Prophet is graded not by on his effectiveness, but whether he teaches, preaches, and shares the teachings of the church in love. And that's what he's called to do, and that's what you're called to do.
2: Michael, you can hear the music. Thank you for being relatively quick with that question so we could get you an answer. I hope the answer was satisfactory and helpful. Tom Nash, you're satisfactory and helpful. Thanks for being you're beyond satisfactory. Satisfactory is not a high enough grade. You're excellent
1: Thank you.
2: And helpful.
1: I'm glad I'm past, but I would, I want to be excellent.
2: You are excellent.
1: With God's grace.
2: Our next guest is excellent, too. Can you guess who it is? He gets very high grades. Tim Staples coming up. We'll talk with Tim about apologetics. We'll talk with him about suffering, and we'll take your calls. 888-318-7884.

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1: This is a Did You Know moment with Sandra McDevitt. Did you know why the Pope kisses the ground when he arrives in a new country? Humility. He is acknowledging he is dust. He is no greater in the eyes of God than anyone else. Reverence. Kissing the ground tells all the land is blessed. It is sacred. Reminding us God in Exodus telling Moses the land he is standing on is holy. Love. It is like kissing the forehead of the faithful. It was Pope St. John Paul II who made this gesture a tradition. He kissed the ground of every country he visited. It is like a prayer. When he bows down, he says he is coming like a servant or a father. A beautiful gesture indeed. I'm Sandra McDevitt for EWTN Radio.
2: To ask, why should I pray, is the same as asking, why should I raise my mind and heart to God, since that's what prayer is. But when stated like that, it's pretty obvious. We need to pray because God is He to whom our minds and hearts are ultimately directed. Union with Him is our ultimate destiny. Without prayer, we lose our direction to God as our ultimate end, and thus set ourselves on a path that leads back into the slavery of sin.
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0: together with me our EWTN family prayer. Today we pray for fidelity to the end. Lord Jesus, we praise you who loved us to the end. We ask you for the grace to be faithful to you until the end of our lives. Never let us be separated from you, but grant us the grace of final perseverance. We pray for a happy death, that we may know the joy of a life lived well, faithful and true, rich in charity, united with you in life and in death. Protect us from the evil one and keep us always in the refuge of your most sacred heart. Amen.
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0: Welcome back to Catholic Answers Live. Tim, look at that. All the lines are full. Should we take those calls that are there? I mean, I guess we will. We'll get to those calls because I'm supposed to change the topic for this hour, but I'm not going to because there's I don't want to hang up on all these people.
1: Let's do it. Yeah.
0: We'll get to all of them. I got a question for you, though.
1: Yes.
0: Because you and I are approaching our birthdays coming up. I know you're just a young whippersnapper compared to me because I was already 2 weeks old when you were born. I was already baptized by the time you were born.
1: Gosh, so, I can't imagine being your age. I really can't.
0: I know. It's not easy to be as old as I am. But someday you'll get here, Tim.
1: God willing.
0: But you've been an apologist. You've been a Catholic apologist for what, like half of that?
1: Yeah. Isn't that crazy? I have been for 32 years, so.
0: Holy smokes, more than half of your life on this earth.
1: I have been a professional apologist because I was, even back 8 years before that, I was certainly an apologist of sorts, you know, being in formation for the priesthood for 6 years coming into the church there from 86 to 88, my whole life was Catholic apologetics starting in 1986.
0: That's what I wanted to ask you about, if you give me some lessons, because what are the big lessons, especially because I do feel like your generation of apologists, you guys kind of invented this media apologetics thing. And now everybody's trying it.
1: Yeah.
0: And some are doing fantastic.
1: Yes.
0: Lee.
1: Yes.
0: And some are, they could use some lessons. Mm-hmm. So what are the main takeaways, the main things where you're like, after all these years, I've learned to either stop doing this or make sure that I do this.
1: Yeah. Yeah. Well, one thing, Carl said to me and Carl and Jimmy, you know, when I first came here to Catholic Answers 21 years ago, I was already an established apologist and had been in apostolic work for quite a while. But boy, did I learn from day one here with Carl and Jimmy. I mean, those guys are just fantastic. But a couple of things, you know, Carl, when he laid out the sort of the rules for me when I came here, among the many things that he said, there were a couple of things that really, really stick out. And number one is that if you allow yourself to get angry, right? If you're on Catholic Answers Live and you allow yourself to get angry and you start down that path, you won't be on Catholic Answers Live.
0: So this was a threat more than anything.
1: That's right.
0: I didn't know where that. Yeah, but that's helpful, isn't it?
1: It is helpful.
0: It focuses the mind a bit.
1: Well, but then, you know, we had a chat about it, and of course that's so, that the anger of man does not work the righteousness of God. And if you're angry, now there's a difference between true righteous indignation, as our Blessed Lord.

0: Lord in John 2, when he makes the whip out of cords and clears the temple. That is anger that is ordered by right reason. And there is a place for that. But what we're talking about here is anger that is not ordered by right reason. And it often is a telltale sign of your own insecurity. You probably don't know the answer.
1: No,
0: that's why you're getting yourself angry or frustrated. And that is unacceptable in Catholic apologetics, and it should be in our lives in general. But, you know, charity has to be, you know, if the charity of Christ is the first principle of merit in the life of a Christian to begin with, without charity, without some sense of charity in your soul, you know, you're not going to heaven, number one.
1: Right.
0: But number two, folks will hear it, and they will know it, and they will end up going the other way. And the folks that will follow you when you are led by anger are not the crowd you want to follow you. And you can really, you know, we've had a sense of a few, you know, not to name names, but we've seen it over the years, Cy Kellett, you know, guys that are known for their anger and sorts, and usually that's a sign that there's something out of order in their lives to start with. There's nothing good that comes from that.
1: Charity,
0: you have to love Jesus and you have to love your neighbor. You know, those are the two biggies, and of course that's true if you want to get to heaven, but it's also true if you want to succeed in the apostolic work. So there has to be that. There has to be a sense of spirituality. You have to love Jesus in your life. Are you praying? Are you spending time before the Blessed Sacrament? Are you receiving the sacraments regularly? Because if not, you know, it's time for you to step aside, perhaps, and go and get on your knees and get right with Jesus.
1: Exactly.
0: Right? So, I mean, that's got to be, you know, number one. So I think that whole anger thing was really, it was one of those things like, dang, man, yeah, you know, this is what's important. Now, number two, what Carl said to me was, Tim, you've heard me say this before, Cy Kellett. You've heard me say everything before, Cy Kellett, but we are Catholic answers, right? And I love this name here, chosen by our founder, Carl Keating, right? Catholic answers. We are not Tim Staples' answers or Cy Kellett's answers.
1: Right.
0: That has to be, everybody should know. If you're in apostolic work, everybody should know, hey, that's the guy to go to if you want to hear what the church teaches.
1: Right.
0: They want Jesus. They don't want your opinion, Tim. And Carl also said that, look, it doesn't mean we can't give opinions. Yes, we can, but we have to say it. You have to say, you know what, this is my opinion. Oh, Lord, Cy Kellett, we need that.
1: Yeah.
0: Right. In apostolic work, look, this, you know, in my opinion, I could be wrong. Man, that helps a lot.
1: Right.
0: In my opinion, of course, I could be wrong versus, now this is what the church teaches, right? And then you can get, is it infallible or is it a teaching of the ordinary magisterium? That's good. Yeah, that's good. So really being clear, because, and again, we don't have enough of that. So in that context, just those two things, you know, you can get a sense of St. John the Baptist, I must decrease, he must increase. You can't help but to decrease when you're putting our Blessed Lord first and you're humbly presenting your opinions, and then you are decidedly presenting the teachings of Jesus Christ in and through his church. Man, you're going a long way toward success right there. And you know what, Cy? Those are the two biggies, I would say, are, guys, anybody who wants to get into this work, this has got to be front and center in your life. But you know what? What happens over time. Because I know 32 years ago, when I first started doing radio in 1994,

0: or I would lose my temper at times. You know, guys would call in and stump me, you know, and I didn't quite, you know, and I would. And then you look back and say, oh, God, what was I thinking? Listen to me. I hate listening to myself. You know, but over time, I think you grow, and then, you know, you can kind of relax. There's no, you don't have that tense, you know.
1: Yeah. Am I going to have the answer?
0: That's right. I've got to have the answer. No, I don't. You know, I'll toss out another thing that Carl used to say, and he said it many times. Sometimes the best three-word answer you can give as a Catholic apologist is, I don't know.
1: Yeah.
0: Right. To honestly say, you know, I don't know, but I will find out. I used to say that when I was director here, director of apologetics. I would repeat that to the apologist, that, look, I don't know. Powerful words, but then I would add, but I will find out and I will get you an answer. And that's what Catholic Answers is really all about. You know, if we don't have an answer,
1: right,
0: guess what? We're going to get one, and then it'll be on our website. And folks who go to Catholic.com will say, man, there's incredible the amount of answers that we have here. And that's because we've done that for you know, since Carl started this thing, incorporated anyway, in 1982. He was here before that, like 79. Incorporated in 1982. That's what it's been about, from the tracks, right, to the website and books and every article we've ever written. It's about getting people Catholic answers. And so that's got to be the focus. It's Catholic answers, not your opinions. And then, you know, you can have fun with opinions at times, or if you have a teaching where there is no definitive teaching on it, you know, you can say, you know, this is the ordinary teaching. There's no infallible teaching on this. And, you know, there too, there's freedom.
1: Yeah.
0: You know, the old axiom, you know, in when it comes to definitive teachings, there's no, you know, equivocation. This is it. But when there is, we have freedom. But whether we're talking about definitive teaching or areas where we're at liberty, all things have to be done in charity.
1: There you go, Tim Staples. Thank you. You did learn something in these 32 years.
0: I tried.
1: You did learn something. All right, right back with your questions for Tim on Catholic Answers Live.
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0: Tim Staples, our guest, has mellowed over the years. Would yes. you say that?
1: I would definitely say that.
0: Yeah, yeah. And mellowing is good. Like it's not a bad it's not a bad thing. But yeah, you were saying like some, you don't like to listen to the old recordings.
1: I really don't. And I go back and see some of the mistakes I've made over the years, you know, and I've been corrected. And but every once in a while, you know, an old article that I wrote, you know, yeah. 30 years ago or something will pop up on the internet. And I'm like, oh.

0: Man, oh, that I again. Wish I wouldn't have said that. But I also wanted to, that quote there at the end, I was trying to remember in my head, you know, from St. Augustine, that really sums up what I was talking about in that last little part, last little segment of answering the question there. In essentials, unity. In non-essentials, liberty. And in all things, charity.
1: Yeah.
0: Augustine. Yeah, he had a way of really putting it into a sentence, didn't he?
1: He sure did. And then he'd write another sentence and another sentence. And the next thing you know.
0: I was about to say, then he would write volumes on one question.
1: Yeah, right. All right, how about we go to the phones? Tim Staples, our guest. You're welcome to call. Lines are full at the moment, but they'll open up as we go. 888-318-7884 in Houston, Texas. Sarah, listening on the Guadalupe Radio Network. Glad to have you here, Sarah. Go ahead with your question.
2: Hi. So I was wondering if Catholics are still obliged to follow partial abstinence for Ember Days.
0: Oh, Ember Days. Well, no, actually, that's for those who don't know, Ember Days occur four times in a year on the Wednesday, Friday, and Saturday immediately following Lent in spring, Pentecost in the summer, what used to be called Michaelmas in autumn, and in winter, Advent. But it actually comes from the word which means in Latin four times or four seasons.
1: Oh.
0: Right, so it's an old traditional observance that's not binding any longer, but it's certainly meritorious. And I know some Catholics, traditional Catholics, who will continue to observe it. But no, it's not binding on Catholics any longer.
1: How'd you hear about Ember Days, Sarah?
2: I'm a traditional Catholic, and they have it in the calendar. I was also wondering, because
0: yes.
2: I also go to an ordinariate parish, and they also seem, and I was wondering if people, ordinariate Catholics, are still bound to the abstinent laws, but I would assume not, right?
0: Yeah, I don't believe so, no. But you'll probably find it there. The ordinariate Catholics that I know, in fact, our Carlo Broussard went to an ordinariate parish when he was here in Southern California.
1: Oh, yeah.
0: Anyway, and so, but yeah, I don't believe they're bound, but I don't know that liturgy as well as I know the ordinary liturgy. So, but I don't believe they're bound by Ember Days. But again, it's a wonderful thing to practice, and it is practiced in the modern church by more traditional Catholics. So while it's not strictly obligatory, I think it's a good thing you're seeing a resurgence of some of these traditional practices. You know, as long the way Holy Mother Church looks at things is, generally speaking, if it's a blessing to folks, you know, you're generally not going to have the church say, no, stop doing that. It's only when, and that's what I say to my traditional friends, is look, practice these things, but don't start making them, you know,
1: obligatory
0: and start saying that, oh boy, you know, this is bad. We're not practicing Ember Days anymore. This is, man, we got to restore this or else the church is going to hell in a handbasket and that sort of thing. That's when you start getting yourself in trouble. But anyway, thanks so much for your call. God bless you.
2: Thank you.
1: All right, Sarah, let's come back here to San Diego. Edwin is here in San Diego watching on YouTube. Thank you for waiting, Edwin. Go ahead with your question for Tim.
3: Yeah, thanks, Mr. Kellett. Thank you, Mr. Staples.
0: Yes.
3: So I've been talking to a coworker, which I kind of confided one to a friend recently, and he was an atheist. By the grace of God, he's found his way closer towards God. But he still has an issue with authority and, I guess, trusting the Catholic Church. So his question to me, and I And he was looking for me for answers, and I tried to help him

0: if I could, but his question is, why should we trust the Catholic Church and its authority?
1: Oh, yeah.
0: He feels like he will be deceived.
1: Right, right. Yeah, that's a really important question. And really, the reason why you can and should and must trust in the teachings of the Catholic Church is because you have to trust Jesus, right? And in order to trust Jesus, there's no such thing as, oh, I trust Jesus, but I don't trust Peter, right? Go back to the Old Testament, right? What would that be? Exodus chapter 14, you know, the famous line, it's chapter 14, I want to say verse 31 or right around there, where the scripture says, and they believed in the Lord and in Moses his servant, right? See, there's, you know, it's just impossible to say, I believe God, but I don't believe Moses, right? I believe God, but I don't believe Peter. But who are these apostles?
2: Right, right.
1: And why is that? Because Jesus is the one who said it. If they hear you, Matthew chapter 10, verse 40, right? And Luke chapter 10, verse 16. If they hear you, they hear me. If they reject you, they reject me. Right, so the church, we have to understand, my friend, as a Catholic, is, oh boy, we've been talking a lot about this lately, Cy Kellett, on this broadcast, Ephesians chapter 1, verses 22 and 23, which says that the church is the body of Christ, the fullness of him who fills all in all, right? There's a wonderful section there in the Catechism, I want to say section 830, which talks about the one of the four marks of the church, Catholicity. What does that mean, Catholic? A lot of folks get this wrong, Cy Kellett, and I'll say this as well to our guest here on the phone. People will often say, you know, well, a Catholic means universal. Well, and yes, in a secondary sense, the word Catholic does mean or have a connotation of universal, but the first meaning is the one everybody misses, Cy Kellett, right? The first meaning comes from, etymologically, from the two Greek words. Well, there's a preposition and a word there that constitute this word Catholic. It's kata holikos. Again, the Catechism, section 830, tells us that according to the whole. And so what Catholic means when you talk about Catholic Church is that which is according to the whole. And the Catechism there references Ephesians 1, 22, and 23 below in the footnotes that says that the Church is the body of Christ, the fullness of him who fills all and in all. So the Church is, by definition, the fullness of him. The church is Jesus Christ extended into this world, and folks have to understand that. So you can't just reject the church and say, oh, but I love Jesus. No. Jesus will say on Judgment Day, if you knowingly reject the church that Jesus Christ established, you're not going to heaven. Right? And that means, as Lumen Gentium, section 14, the Dogmatic Constitution on the Church from Vatican Council II, that means accepting her whole, all of the means of salvation, the sacraments, her teachings, as well as her disciplines in accordance with the teaching authority that Jesus Christ gave to his church. So that's a really, really important point here. And remember that when, in fact, the church teaches something definitively, right? And that can be an infallible teaching, of course, let's say the Assumption, when the church teaches, when the Pope, for example, in 1950 declared ex cathedra, right, that Mary was assumed body, her entire person into heaven, body, soul, and is now present in heaven, body and soul, and is glorified, has the beatific vision. If you or I reject that teaching, guess

0: What we can do it in the privacy of our home, never tell anybody. I'm not going to say anything, but man, I just don't buy that. Well, guess what? You're going to hell. You're not going to make it to heaven if you knowingly reject that teaching, which is infallibly taught by the church, right? Now, of course, that's true when it comes to infallible teaching, but it's also true when it comes to her disciplinary judgments, when it comes to matters, for example, of divine law, right? I can, if I say, you know what, we're not going to use bread and wine anymore at Mass, Cy Kellett, you know, look, we're Germans. You know, wouldn't you say beer and pretzels would work better for our culture, yeah. Right? You know, that sort of thing. That is a matter of divine law. And if you knowingly break that law, guess what? That is grave matter. But then there's also those teaching the ordinary magisterium that have not been infallibly declared, but we are bound, because the church has taught it on the ordinary level, we are not free to go out and contradict it. Now, we can, in our private lives, say, you know what? I can't, I'm not buying this, right? You know, a classic example of this would be, did Mary die, right? Did she die or was she taken up alive? St. Epiphanius believed Mary in the 4th century was taken up to heaven. He says, like Elijah in his great work.
1: That's the music.
0: Okay, that's the music. You know what? Can we just take a pause here? I want to come back and really put a bow on this for you because I think this is a really important question.
1: Hang on, Ed.
0: Si?
1: Yeah, of course. Let's do that. Hang on, Ed. We'll be right back with more questions for Tim Staples on Catholic Answers Live.

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0: The Call, a call from God. Father Mitch Pacwa shares his experience.
1: I certainly had a bit of opposition. My father wasn't pleased with this at all, and he kept arguing with me. Once when I was 12, he said to me, "What do you want to be a priest for? Why don't you be a doctor? You don't have to be a priest to help people. You can be a doctor and get married, have kids." And I said to him then, "Dad, if I was a doctor and I help people get better, that would be very good. But later on, they're going to die anyway. So if I'm a priest and I hear somebody's confession and they go to heaven, that lasts forever. So that's better." And he didn't know what to say. And he continued to oppose the idea over the next years. Yet that didn't stop me. And even when he said, "I'm going to disinherit you if you become a priest." And on the day of my first Mass, he did. But as I also said to him then, he told me, "Okay, you're out of my will." I said, "Dad, I can't keep it anyway. It doesn't matter. I'm a Jesuit, and we can't keep the money, so it really doesn't affect me. The issue is I'm trying to follow what God, our Lord, is asking of me." And this has been where I have found the greatest joy, that doing what I believe through my own prayer and through reflection and thinking about it and moving from a little boy's idea of what a priest would be like all the way to now in my early 50s, you know, realizing that this is exactly what I think is going to please God the most. And that's what I want to do, to please God.
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3: Prayer doesn't have to be anything rigid or formal. Of course, we have countless ones we can turn to when words don't come to mind. So rote prayers are fantastic, but I also like to pray by listening to praise music, reading the Psalms, and just listening to God's voice. Keep in mind that prayer is a two-way endeavor. Sometimes we think it's just us talking and God listening. If that's what your prayer life has mainly consisted of, try getting used to listening to God speak to you. You'll hear beautiful and amazing things.

0: This is Father Bryce Lundgren from the Diocese of Cheyenne in Wyoming. Let us pray. In the name of the Father, and the Son, and the Holy Spirit. Amen. Father, we thank you for the gift of life, the gift of our life, and the gift of all life, especially those in the womb. We pray for our brothers and sisters yet to be born into this world. Lord, we ask that you bless them and keep them safe. May they be born and come to glorify you with their life. Lord, we pray for all parents, especially parents who find themselves in a struggling situation. Grant them all the grace necessary to carry out their pregnancy to term. Lord, we thank you for our nation and ask that she always be a culture of life that seeks out the common good of all and the flourishing of the human person from natural conception through natural death. Amen. In the name of the Father, and the Son, and the Holy Spirit. Amen.
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0: back. Catholic Answers Live. Tim Staples, our guest. Edwin on the line right here in San Diego. I've got a friend who's non-Catholic and is concerned, well, if he trusts the Catholic Church, he'll be deceived. Yes. So he's trying to trust the Catholic Church, but doesn't know how.
1: Yes.
0: Tim, you were in the midst of an answer.
2: Yes, and I'm sorry, Edwin, I'm going a bit long-winded, but your question is so important. Now, I was in the midst of explaining, you know, I'm using the example when it comes to non-infallible teachings. And I think this is where your friend's question really comes to the fore. Because most Catholics, I find, Cy, they're like, yeah, if it's infallibly taught, you know, I'll take that to the bank, right? But it becomes these non-infallible teachings. And that's where we really have problems nowadays in the church. And so I used the example, Edwin, of did Mary die? And the ordinary teaching of the church, for example, in what would that have been? Yeah, Munificentissimus Deus was the document, the apostolic constitution promulgated by Pope Pius XII that defined infallibly the Assumption of the Blessed Virgin Mary. And in that document, 8 times Pope Pius XII teaches that Mary died. And the tradition is, you know, I mentioned St. Epiphanius, Timothy of Jerusalem is another, both 4th century, who both taught that Mary was taken straight up to heaven and never died. And that is a tradition that perdured in the church alongside of the more, let's say, definitive tradition. St. Gregory of Tours, for example, St. John Damascene, 2 fathers of the church that taught it in a very strong way. And, you know, quote, an ancient tradition that goes all the way back to the apostles. Okay, but again, that was never defined infallibly. And in fact, when Pius XII defined the Assumption, he chose not to include in that definition whether Mary died. It just says when the end of her life came or at the end of her life. It never says she died or didn't. Okay, but the point is he did teach it 8 times, not in the context of the actual definition, but in the lead up to it. And so that's the ordinary teaching of the church. And we have, of course, among Eastern Catholics, liturgically speaking, the Feast of the Dormition, as it is called and had been called for many, many centuries in the Eastern Church. So that's the ordinary teaching. But you don't have to give divine and Catholic, what Vatican I defined as the assent of divine and Catholic faith to the teaching that says she died. It is the ordinary teaching of the church, and therefore we must give what's called

religious assent of the will and intellect to that teaching. Now, what does that mean? Well, let's say I'm an Eastern. I can tell you this, when I was writing my book on the Blessed Mother, Behold Your Mother, man, there's a strong argument in the tradition. I mentioned Timothy of Jerusalem, 4th century, St. Epiphanius, 4th century, that taught the other. There's a good argument for it, but of course the church went in a different direction. And so we give assent of the intellect and will, and I believe Mary died. She laid in state, the apostles gathered, and so forth. As one tradition has it, all but Timothy. Once again, Timothy wasn't there, Si, you know. Timothy gets picked on. Not Timothy, Thomas, you know, doubting Thomas was not there. But at any rate, the point is, I don't have the authority to say that it's wrong. The church is wrong. Pius XII is wrong when he taught that Mary died. No, I would be sinning. If I went into a classroom and taught Catholics, no, Pius XII is wrong. That's grave matter. I don't have the authority to reject, to dissent from the ordinary teaching authority of the church. And now, to really get at your friend's question, though, how can we trust, though, that the Catholic Church is right? It really gets back to Jesus Christ. Do you trust Jesus? Because it's Jesus who gave the authority to the Catholic Church. That's why I can give the assent of divine and Catholic faith to infallible teachings, and that's why I can give religious assent to the non-infallible teachings of the church. And I can know, my friends, that the church is never going to lead me into sin, which gets to the final point I want to make to you, Edwin. And that is, you know, Lumen Gentium, section 39. Take notes, everybody listening. And I want you to look this up after this broadcast. Don't turn the broadcast off. Keep listening. But afterward, section 39 of Lumen Gentium says that the church is indefectibly holy. Indefectibly, not defectively, indefectibly. You can't defect, okay? She is holy. This is, talk about not understood a lot in the church. The church can't err in certain matters, not only because of her gift of infallibility, but also because of her gift of being indefectibly holy. Now, what does that mean? It means that the church can never, even in her ordinary teaching authority, lead the faithful into sin morally. In her universal legislation. Si, this is huge. Okay, this is huge. You know, I use the example, you know, when people were having a tizzy fit over Pope Francis and claiming, you know, for example, he's teaching, as even one archbishop, I will not name his name, I actually know him, he's a good man, but he should not have said what he said, right? Said that Pope Francis, well, he's defending the church on homosexual marriage being absolutely wrong, can never happen. But he appears to be teaching that homosexual acts can be morally okay. That is impossible, Si. It is impossible for a pope to teach the universal church that something that is already infallibly declared to be contrary to the moral law, such as homosexual act. And by the way, Pope Francis made it as clear as day so many times. Amoris Laetitia, section 80 through 82, folks, read it. You know, but and so many times he said, he would say it very plainly, that any sexual act outside of marriage is sin. He said it so many times. But my point is, Si, if you understand church teaching and you understand that Jesus is the Lord of the church, it's metaphysically impossible for a pope to teach to the universal church. Now, I know there are some who will argue, well, if he were to teach it to the universal church, well, that would not be a teaching. Hogwash! No, you're not the one who tells the pope.

0: has made her perfectly pure. Read that in Ephesians 5, 24 and 25, 24 and 25. And so this is why, though, my friend Edwin, and you got to teach your friend why we can trust the church when it comes to moral matters, for example, or the church when she's teaching to the universal church that they must believe this or they must obey this, right? You can know that what they teach, what the Pope teaches or what all the bishops in union with the church teaches to the universal church, cannot lead someone into sin. Because if that were the case, the church would no longer be holy. Because see, if Cy Kellett leads somebody into sin, that means Cy Kellett is not holy. If Tim Staples leads somebody into sin, he's not holy. He needs to go to confession. Well, guess what? The church never needs to go to confession.
1: There you go, Edwin.
0: Not when she is teaching the universal church, because she cannot sin in leading others into sin. But at any rate, Edwin, that's something to share with your friend, and it becomes a real source of consolation. And also, when you have people who ought to know better, who are Catholic and saying how evil the church is, and the church or the Pope has in an encyclical letter or whatever is leading people into all kinds of sin, you know right there that guy is wrong. And you know what? It's okay, Si. You know, people get mad when I say that, you know, this archbishop is wrong. Or they have no problem with saying the Pope is wrong. but by golly, if their favorite cardinal or their you know what? Any cardinal worth his salt, Thomas Aquinas would tell you, if I disagree with the vicar of Christ, go with the vicar of Christ.
1: Yeah, Jerome would certainly tell you that.
0: Amen. Jerome did. All right. Anyway,
1: thanks, Edwin.
0: Sorry for going so long, but that was a really important question.
1: Got to take a quick break. Right back with more Ask Me Anything with Tim Staples on Catholic Answers Live.
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0: 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Tim Staples, our guest, and you can ask him anything. I'm going to go to Cindy in Zionsville, Indiana. Cindy, you have been so patient. Thank you for waiting. Go ahead with your question.
1: I have a son that is a non-practicing Catholic.
2: Yes.
1: And he is always trying to bait me with questions, stump me concerning my faith. And he asked me recently, if God created Adam and Eve, then how did other races come about?
2: Yes.
1: In regards to different genetics and such as blood types?
2: Yes.
1: And I didn't have an answer for him.
2: Sure. Well, I honestly don't think that's a real difficult question to answer. Honestly, from a scientific perspective, I think what happens, and hopefully this will be helpful to you if you can share this with your son. I think what happens is you get a strong

0: man argument from the scientific end, right, that says that those who believe that we have two original parents, which is the ordinary teaching of the Catholic Church, right? It's never been defined infallibly, but it is the ordinary teaching of the Catholic Church. Section 390 of the Catechism, for example, teaches it. And it's been repeated over and over down through the centuries, and Pope St. Paul VI, Pope St. John Paul II, and so forth. But what happens is you got folks who think that that means we believe that the Earth is 6,000 years old. And you will often find that in the scientific community, because especially those who happen to be atheistic or non-religious and whatnot, and they're scientists. So they're thinking that if you believe Adam and Eve, that means you believe there's a 6,000-year-old Earth or maybe a 10,000-year Earth. And that is simply not true. So the way that we can reconcile the fact that God created our two original parents, and whether they came from pre-existing organic matter, like we see in the second creation story, right, where God forms Adam out of the slime of the earth, whether he used the slime of the earth or whether he used a pre-existing hominid, which you're free as a Catholic to believe. But it is, as Pope John Paul the Great says, and we see here in the Catechism, section 390, it's at the point where God breathed the soul into the body of Adam. That's the point at which he became a human person. And that's the point at which the body becomes a human body. Before that, it was not a human body. So, our original parent was not a monkey with a human soul in him. Okay, no, because there was a radical transformation, even if there it was a hominid that God used, whether he used the slime of the earth or whether he used a pre-existing hominid. It's at the point of the infusing of the soul. That's where we have a human person, and the one who is the father of all of us, and Eve is the mother of all of us. But as far as time goes, we don't know. And science doesn't know when our first two original parents came into existence. There is a lot of disagreement among scientists as to the when and the how. There's a lot of disagreement there, but there is enough time. We know this because we're here, Cy Kellett. I'm looking at Cy Kellett, and he's.
1: And I'm genetically diverse.
0: Yes, he is. In fact, he's genetically confused.
1: Sometimes.
0: But so the point is, there was obviously enough time for there to be differentiation, and we know this through the science of evolution. At least, on a micro level, that species have the ability to adapt. So different skin colors, blood types, all those kinds of things can, in fact, that's not a question of science, and it's not a question in our faith as to whether, oh no, did we have enough time for all of these changes to take place? Well, the answer is yes, we did. You know why? Because Cy Kellett is sitting here. So that is a matter for scientists, for good Catholics to, I encourage my kids, I encourage Catholics in general, get involved in the sciences, man. We should be, in the middle of all of it and diving in and coming to discover how and how long it would have taken and just how, because there are a lot of questions as to how the blood types developed, how long it would have taken for there to be differentiation and so forth. These are questions of science. But when it comes to the faith, yes, we know, because the Catholic Church teaches on the ordinary level, we have two original parents, Adam and Eve. From there, as Pope. In fact, if you read the Catechism, section 390, check out the footnotes as well. 264 and 265

0: If you go down to the footnotes, you have references from the Council of Trent, Pius XII, Paul VI as well, and a wonderful allocution that Paul VI gave to the Academy of the Sciences way back in 1966, where he talks about this very issue. And it's really a beautiful read. If you have the companion to the catechism, and folks, if you don't have it, you should get it. The companion to the not the compendium, that's a different thing. The companion.
1: That was helpful to name them the companion and the compendium.
0: Well, the compendium is kind of a synopsis,
1: right,
0: and a wonderful aid in learning the catechism. And some people get those confused, so that's why I mention it.
1: Yeah.
0: But the companion to the catechism has most of the quote. When you see a footnote in the catechism, if you go to the companion, most likely that quote is written out. Like, you'll have a section from Paul VI's declaration on this matter. So it's a really, really cool thing to have. But check it out there. So it's not a problem. And Catholics need to understand this. There's no contradiction between true science and the highest science, which is theology. All right?
1: Cindy, I am going to leave it there just because I would like to get more folks on. I hope that that was helpful. As more questions come up, you are certainly welcome to call again. And we will try not to have you wait so long next time. I do want to go to Des Moines, Iowa, where Nick has been waiting, listening on Iowa Catholic Radio. Nick, welcome. Go ahead with your question for Tim.
2: Howdy, fellas.
0: Yes.
2: My question is about invincible ignorance and paragraph 841
0: yes.
2: of the Catechism,
0: mm-hmm.
2: where it talks about Muslims professing to worship the same God.
0: Yes.
2: So my question is specifically, do they?
0: Yes.
2: And because, like, from my understanding of Islam and their understanding of God, it is diametrically opposed in pretty much every possible way to the God of the Bible. So it doesn't make sense to me when they would say we right. profess to worship the same God, because in practice they don't. Like, if you just did a character study, two completely different entities.
0: Okay. Well, let me jump in there. Okay. Let me ask you, give me an example of something that would make the God of the Quran a different God necessarily from the God of the Bible?
2: Yeah, so a couple of examples would be the God of the Bible is omnipotent and all-powerful. The God of the Quran is not. It states that he can't have a son because he has no mate. So
0: okay, let me jump in there.
2: That's a power.
0: You know what? I really appreciate you calling here, because in fact, yes, Nostra Aetate section 3, Lumen Gentium 16, as well as the Catechism 841. Yes, the Catholic Church teaches that Islam professes to believe in the same God we do. And this is one of the reasons, what the point you just brought up is one of the reasons why this is so. Because in as much as Islam does in fact teach that God is all-powerful, he is self-subsistent. In fact, Muslims are closer to us than some Protestants. You know, not to pick on William Lane Craig, but I'll pick on William Lane Craig when he denies the simplicity of God. And God bless him. You know, he's a Christian. But this is a dangerous, dangerous place to be when you deny the absolute simplicity of God. Because what are you saying? Now, of course, we know William Lane Craig doesn't understand what simplicity is. I get that. And, you know, I'm not here to judge William Lane Craig, right? That's God's business. But if God's not absolutely simple, well, that means he has parts. And one of the problems William Lane Craig has is he has a faulty understanding of the Trinity, because somehow he believes that absolute simplicity would deny the Trinity. But no, he's not understanding that three persons doesn't mean three parts. No, God is absolutely simple, absolutely one. And the distinction in persons is purely relational, not essential at all. But here, this gets to a very important point, though. Muslim scholars.

0: There's no William Lane Craig is wrong. Muslim scholars know that you cannot say God has parts because they, especially among the Sunni, but you get it among Shia as well, understand God to be absolutely simple. In fact, the famous Averroes Avicenna in the 12th, 13th centuries taught this and could, you know, this is something that Thomas Aquinas could agree with the Muslim scholars on, is God's absolute simplicity. So the point is that it's because Islam teaches, along with King David in the Old Testament, Hear, O Israel, well, this is Moses, Hear, O Israel, the Lord thy God is one. But King David also, of course, believed that God is absolutely one. There are no parts. He is self-subsistent. He is omniscient, omnipotent, omnipresent, and so forth. That is the God, the same God that we believe in. See, the key is to understand that, yes, Muslims get it wrong when it comes to the mystery of the Trinity. But my brother, that is a mystery. Our Jewish friends get it wrong. You know, the great Rabbi Jacob Neusner got it wrong in trying to comprehend the Trinity. Well, guess what? You're not going to be able to fully comprehend God as Father, Son, and Holy Spirit a billion trillion years in heaven, right? Because it is a mystery that is beyond our comprehension. That is, we can never fully comprehend it. Now, we can comprehend the fact that there's nothing about it that's contrary to reason. That is true. And that's where the dialogue begins with our Muslim brothers and with others who have trouble with the Trinity, is in that area of reason. But because they reject the Trinity does not mean that they believe in a different God. It means that they don't know the revelation that God has made of himself that you know, transcends our rational abilities as Father, Son, and Holy Spirit. In fact, I wish we had more time, brother. Hopefully we can talk again sometime and we can talk more about just why the church is right about Muslims.
1: Nick, thank you for the call. Thanks to everybody who called. Sorry to those we did not get to. Tim Staples, thank you.
0: Too much fun, brother. God bless you.
1: You too. That'll do it for us. We'll see you next time, God willing, right here on Catholic Answers Live.
2: The Holy Father's prayer intention for the month of June is for the value of sports. Let us pray that sports be an instrument of peace, encounter, and dialogue among cultures and nations, and that they promote values such as respect, solidarity, and personal growth.
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4: A new report from our friends at the Charlotte Lozier Institute warns that online abortion pill sellers are violating FDA safety standards and putting women at serious risk. Researchers found many websites shipping abortion drugs beyond the FDA's gestational safety limit, while others allegedly sell unapproved drugs with little or no medical oversight. Some sites reportedly do not require identification, ultrasounds, or even confirmation of how far along the pregnancy is before mailing these deadly drugs directly to women. In many cases, these pills are being distributed outside of normal healthcare systems entirely. The abortion industry constantly claims that they are healthcare, yet real healthcare includes safety standards, medical supervision, and consent, and most importantly, does not kill a patient.
3: Follow us on social media at Life Issues Institute.
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4: Then the whole company of them arose and brought Jesus before Pilate, and they began to accuse him.
5: "We found this man perverting our nation and forbidding us to give tribute to Caesar, and saying that he himself is Christ, the king."
4: Pilate asked Jesus,
6: "Are you the king of the Jews?"
7: "You have said so."
4: Pilate said to the chief priests and the multitudes,
6: "I find no crime in this man."
4: But they were urgent.
5: "He stirs up the people, teaching throughout all Judea, from Galilee even to this place."
4: When Pilate heard this, he asked whether the man was a Galilean. When he learned that Jesus belonged to Herod's jurisdiction, he sent him over to Herod, who was himself in Jerusalem at that time. When Herod saw Jesus, he was very glad, for he had long desired to see him, because he had heard about him, and he was hoping to see some sign done by him. So Herod questioned him at some length, but Jesus made no answer. The chief priests and the scribes stood by, vehemently accusing him. And Herod, with his soldiers, treated him with contempt and mocked him. Then, arraying him in gorgeous apparel, he sent Jesus back to Pilate. Herod and Pilate became friends with each other that very day, for before this, they had been at enmity with each other. Pilate then called together the chief priests and the rulers and the people.
6: "You brought me this man as one who is perverting the people. And after examining him before you, behold, I did not find this man guilty of any of your charges against him. Neither did Herod, for he sent him back to us. Behold, nothing deserving death has been done by him. I will therefore chastise him and release him."
4: But they all cried out together,
5: "Away with this man, and release to us Barabbas."
4: Barabbas was a man who had been thrown into prison for an insurrection started in the city, and for murder. Pilate addressed them once more, desiring to release Jesus. But they shouted,
8: "Crucify! Crucify him!
9: Crucify him!"
4: A third time, Pilate said to them,
6: "Why? What evil has he done? I have found in him no crime deserving death. I will therefore chastise him and release him."
4: But they were urgent, demanding with loud cries that he should be crucified. And their voices prevailed. So Pilate gave sentence that their demand should be granted. He released the man who had been thrown into prison for insurrection and murder, whom they asked for. But Jesus, he delivered up to their will. And as they led him away, they seized one Simon of Cyrene, who was coming in from the country, and laid on him the cross to carry it behind Jesus. There followed Jesus a great multitude of the people and of women who bewailed and lamented him.

0: Jesus, turning to them, said,
1: Daughters of Jerusalem, do not weep for me, but weep for yourselves and for your children. For behold, the days are coming when they will say, Blessed are the barren and the wombs that never bore, and the breasts that never gave suck. Then they will begin to say to the mountains, Fall on us, and to the hills, cover us. For if they do this when the wood is green, what will happen when it is dry?
0: Two others also, who were criminals, were led away to be put to death with him. When they came to the place which is called the Skull, there they crucified him, and the criminals, one on the right and one on the left.
1: Father, forgive them, for they know not what they do.
0: And they cast lots to divide his garments. The people stood by, watching. But the rulers scoffed at him.
2: He saved others. Let him save himself, if he is the Christ of God, his chosen one.
0: The soldiers also mocked him, coming up and offering him vinegar.
3: If you are the king of the Jews, save yourself.
0: There was also an inscription over him. This is the King of the Jews. One of the criminals who were hanged railed at him.
2: Are you not the Christ? Save yourself and us.
0: But the other rebuked him.
1: Do you not fear God, since you're under the same sentence of condemnation? And we, indeed, justly, for we are receiving the due reward of our deeds. But this man has done nothing wrong. Jesus, remember me when you come into your kingdom.
4: Truly I say to you, today you will be with me.
0: It was now about the sixth hour, and there was darkness over the whole land until the ninth hour, while the sun's light failed. And the curtain of the temple was torn in two. Then Jesus, crying with a loud voice, said,
1: Father, into thy hands I commit my spirit.
0: And having said this, he breathed

0: Oh, when the centurion saw what had taken place, he praised God.
1: Certainly this man was innocent.
0: And all the multitudes who assembled to see the sight, when they saw what had taken place, returned home, beating their breasts. All his acquaintances and the women who had followed him from Galilee stood at a distance and saw these things. Now, there was a man named Joseph from the Jewish town of Arimathea. He was a member of the council, a good and righteous man, who had not consented to their purpose and deed. And he was looking for the kingdom of God. This man went to Pilate and asked,

0: the body of Jesus. Then he took it down and wrapped it in a linen shroud and laid him in a rock-hewn tomb where no one had ever yet been laid. It was the day of preparation, and the Sabbath was beginning. The women who had come with him from Galilee followed and saw the tomb and how his body was laid. Then they returned and prepared spices and ointments. On the Sabbath, they rested according to the commandment. But on the first day of the week, at early dawn, they went to the tomb, taking the spices which they had prepared, and they found the stone rolled away from the tomb. But when they went in, they did not find the body. While they were perplexed about this, behold, two men stood by them in dazzling apparel. And as they were frightened and bowed their faces to the ground,
1: "Why do you seek the living among the dead? He is not here, but has risen. Remember how he told you, while he was still in Galilee, that the Son of Man must be delivered into the hands of sinful men and be crucified, and on the third day rise."
0: And they remembered his words. Returning from the tomb, they told all this to the 11 and to all the rest. Now it was Mary Magdalene and Joanna and Mary, the mother of James, and the other women with them who told this to the apostles. But these words seemed to them an idle tale, and they did not believe them. But Peter rose and ran to the tomb. Stooping and looking in, he saw the linen clothes by themselves, and he went home wondering at what had happened. That very day, two of them were going to a village named Emmaus, about 7 miles from Jerusalem, and talking with each other about all these things that had happened. While they were talking and discussing together, Jesus himself drew near and went with them. But their eyes were kept from recognizing him. And he said to them,
2: "What is this conversation which you are holding with each other as you walk?"
0: And they stood still, looking sad. Then one of them, named Cleopas, answered,
3: "Are you the only visitor to Jerusalem who does not know the things that have happened there in these days?"
2: "What things?"
3: "Concerning Jesus of Nazareth, who was a prophet, mighty in deed and word before God and all the people, and how our chief priests and rulers delivered him up to be condemned to death and crucified him. But we had hoped that he was the one to redeem Israel. Yes, and besides all this, it is now the third day since this happened. Moreover, some women of our company amazed us. They were at the tomb early in the morning and did not find his body. They came back saying that they had even seen a vision of angels who said that he was alive. Some of those who were with us went to the tomb and found it just as the women had said. But him they did not see."
2: "Oh, foolish men, and slow of heart to believe all that the prophets have spoken. Was it not necessary that the Christ should suffer these things and enter into his glory?"
0: And beginning with Moses and all the prophets, he interpreted to them in all the scriptures the things concerning himself. So they drew near to the village to which they were going. He appeared to be going further, but they constrained him.
3: "Stay with us, for it is toward evening and the day is now far spent."
0: So he went in to stay with them. When he was at table with them, he took the bread and blessed and broke it and gave it to them. And their eyes were opened, and they recognized him. And he vanished out of their sight.

0: they said to each other.
1: Did not our hearts burn within us while he talked to us on the road, while he opened to us the scriptures?
0: They rose that same hour and returned to Jerusalem, and they found the 11 gathered together and those who were with them.
2: The Lord has risen indeed and has appeared to Simon.
0: Then they told what had happened on the road and how he was known to them in the breaking of the bread. As they were saying this, Jesus himself stood among them.
3: Peace to you.
0: But they were startled and frightened and supposed that they saw a spirit.
3: Why are you troubled? And why do questionings rise in your hearts? See my hands and my feet, that it is I myself. Handle me and see, for a spirit has not flesh and bones as you see that I have.
0: And when he had said this, he showed them his hands and his feet. And while they still disbelieved for joy and wondered, he said to them,
3: Have you anything here to eat?
0: They gave him a piece of broiled fish, and he took it and ate before them.
3: These are my words which I spoke to you while I was still with you, that everything written about me in the law of Moses and the prophets and the Psalms must be fulfilled.
0: Then he opened their minds to understand the scriptures.
3: Thus it is written that the Christ should suffer and on the third day rise from the dead, and that repentance and forgiveness of sins should be preached in his name to all nations, beginning from Jerusalem. You are witnesses of these things. And behold, I send the promise of my Father upon you. But stay in the city until you are clothed with power from on high.
0: Then he led them out as far as Bethany, and lifting up his hands, he blessed them. While he blessed them, he parted from them and was carried up into heaven. And they worshipped him and returned to Jerusalem with great joy and were continually in the temple, blessing God.
4: The Gospel according to John.
5: In the beginning was the Word, and the Word was with God, and the Word was God. He was in the beginning with God. All things were made through him, and without him was not anything made that was made. In him was life, and the life was the light of men. The light shines in the darkness, and the darkness has not overcome it. There was a man sent from God whose name was John. He came for testimony to bear witness to the light, that all might believe through him. He was not the light, but came to bear witness to the light. The true light that enlightens every man was coming into the world. He was in the world, and the world was made through him, yet the world knew him not. He came to his own home, and his own people received him not. But to all who received him, who believed in his name, he gave power to become children of God, who were born not of blood, nor of the will of the flesh, nor of the will of man, but of God. And the Word became flesh and dwelt among us, full of grace and truth. We have beheld his glory, glory as of the only Son from the Father. John bore witness to him and cried, This was he of whom I said, He who comes after me ranks before me, for he was before me. And from his fullness have we all received grace upon grace. For the law was

0: given through Moses, grace and truth came through Jesus Christ. No one has ever seen God. The only Son who is in the bosom of the Father, he has made him known. And this is the testimony of John, when the Jews sent priests and Levites from Jerusalem to ask him,
1: "Who are you?"
0: He confessed. He did not deny, but confessed.
2: "I am not the Christ."
1: "What then? Are you Elijah?"
2: "I am not."
1: "Are you the prophet?"
2: "No."
1: "Who are you? Let us have an answer for those who sent us. What do you say about yourself?"
2: "I am the voice of one crying in the wilderness, 'Make straight the way of the Lord,' as the prophet Isaiah said."
0: Now they had been sent from the Pharisees.
1: "Then why are you baptizing, if you are neither the Christ, nor Elijah, nor the prophet?"
2: "I baptize with water, but among you stands one whom you do not know, even he who comes after me, the thong of whose sandal I am not worthy to untie."
0: This took place in Bethany, beyond the Jordan, where John was baptizing. The next day, he saw Jesus coming toward him.
2: "Behold the Lamb of God, who takes away the sin of the world. This is he of whom I said, 'After me comes a man who ranks before me, for he was before me.' I myself did not know him, but for this I came baptizing with water, that he might be revealed to Israel. I saw the Spirit descend as a dove from heaven, and it remained on him. I myself did not know him, but he who sent me to baptize with water said to me, 'He on whom you see the Spirit descend and remain, this is he who baptizes with the Holy Spirit.' And I have seen and have borne witness that this is the Son of God."
0: The next day, again, John was standing with two of his disciples, and he looked at Jesus as he walked.
2: "Behold, the Lamb of God."
0: The two disciples heard him say this, and they followed Jesus. Jesus turned and saw them following.
3: "What do you seek?"
4: "Rabbi, where are you staying?"
0: Rabbi means teacher. Jesus answered them.
3: "Come and see."
0: They came and saw where he was staying, and they stayed with him that day. For it was about the 10th hour. One of the two who heard John speak and followed him was Andrew, Simon Peter's brother. He first found his brother Simon.
4: "We have found the Messiah."
0: Messiah means Christ. Andrew brought Simon to Jesus. Jesus looked at him.
3: "So you are Simon, the son of John. You shall be called Cephas."
0: Cephas means Peter. The next day, Jesus decided to go to Galilee, and he found Philip.
3: "Follow me."
0: Philip was from Bethsaida, the city of Andrew and Peter. Philip found Nathanael.
5: "We have found him, of whom Moses in the law and also the prophets wrote, Jesus of Nazareth, the son of Joseph."
0: Nathanael said to him,
6: "Can anything good come out of Nazareth?"
5: "Come and see."
0: Jesus saw Nathanael coming to him and said of him,
3: "Behold, an Israelite indeed, in whom is no guile."
0: Nathanael said to him,
6: "How do you know me?"
3: "Before Philip called you, when you were under the fig tree, I saw you."
6: "Rabbi, you are the Son of God. You are the King of Israel."
3: "Because I said to you, I saw you under the fig tree, do you believe? You shall see greater things than these. Truly, truly, I say to you, you will see heaven opened and the angels of God ascending and descending upon the Son of Man."
0: On the third day, there was a marriage at Cana in Galilee, and the mother of Jesus was there. Jesus also was invited to the marriage with his disciples.

0: When the wine failed, the mother of Jesus said to him,
1: "They have no wine."
2: "Oh, woman, what have you to do with me? My hour has not yet come."
0: His mother said to the servants,
1: "Do whatever he tells you."
0: Now, 6 stone jars were standing there for the Jewish rites of purification, each holding 20 or 30 gallons.
3: "Fill the jars with water."
0: And they filled them to the brim.
3: "Now draw some out and take it to the steward of the feast."
0: So they took it. When the steward of the feast tasted the water, now become wine, and did not know where it came from, though the servants who had drawn the water knew, the steward of the feast called the bridegroom.
4: "Every man serves the good wine first, and when men have drunk freely, then the poor wine. But you have kept the good wine until now."
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1: I remember hearing about a woman to whom Christ was appearing, and she experienced great peace and great joy, but she was afraid that maybe it wasn't real. So she went to the bishop and she said to him, "Do you think they are real?" He said, "The next time Christ appears to you, ask him, what was my predominant fault before I became a bishop?" And when she came the next time, he said, "Did you ask our Lord?" She said, "Yes, I did." "And what did he say?" "He smiled at me and said, I have forgotten." That's our God. That's the love we do not understand. The love that envelops you and me every moment of the day and night.
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2: This is a Messy Family Minute from Mike and Alicia Hernan. Have you ever felt like a failure? A failure at work, at home, and perhaps even in your marriage? One of the ways to overcome this nagging lie in your mind is to remember who you are.
3: 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He delights in you as his beloved child. That is your true identity.
2: 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Do they know they are loved

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4: Father Mitch Pacwa discusses the relevance of the Old Testament and the need to study it to understand our own history and culture. 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

Shalom Aleichem. The peace of God be with you. My name is Father Mitchell Pacwa. I'm a Jesuit priest, and I'm a professor of Old Testament at Loyola University of Chicago. And we're going through a series on the prophets. Now, at this stage in the series, we've been looking at the origins of prophecy, its roots, how it was part of Israel's culture, and even its background in the ancient world. And in our last show, we took a look at the young life of Samuel and his early career as a prophet and as a judge, because the prophets and the judges were oftentimes closely allied. Now, one of the things that we had mentioned is that the judges were people who were religious leaders and political leaders. They led Israel in warfare. They also gave God's judgments and spoke God's decisions in different cases brought before the judges by the people. And so by giving God's decisions, they were kind of like prophets and were religious leaders. But at the same time, there were tensions and problems in the community of Israel. Again, as we mentioned last time, the Philistines had come from Greece and the Greek islands of the Mediterranean and Adriatic Sea, and they came and landed on the Mediterranean coast of Israel, near what we now call the Gaza Strip. And as a matter of fact, that's named after a Philistine town called Gaza. And they established 5 cities on that strip of land. They had iron swords and iron tools. And we even see here in the book of Samuel that it states the Philistines had a monopoly on iron. The Israelites didn't know how to use it. They didn't have smiths. And so the Israelites fought with their stone slings, like David did in the famous story with Goliath, and they fought with arrows and bronze swords, but those were not good enough against Philistine weapons and Philistine chariots and Philistine vigor in warfare. Now, the reason I mention all this is it caused a lot of tension in the community because the people of Israel needed to become organized into an army. They needed to have some kind of defense system worked out for themselves. And that's where we took a look over at the book of Samuel. We took a look at chapter 7, and we saw how Samuel judged Israel. And as judge of Israel and prophet as well, he told the people, forsake all foreign gods and worship only Yahweh, and he'll protect you. And he did. And it says that Samuel, you know, was able to defeat the Philistines in chapter 7. But that

was not enough. The people of Israel still were uptight, and they were worried. Can we continue to defeat the Philistines? And in a way, can we continue to trust in Yahweh? So, they came to Samuel. And if you open up your Bible to 1 Samuel 8, and again, we always want to encourage you to read your Bible with us. Open up to 1 Samuel chapter 8. And it says, when Samuel grew old, he appointed his two sons as judges over Israel, Joel and Abijah. Joel means Yahweh is God, and Abijah means Yahweh is my father. And they were judges in Be'er Sheba. Now, Be'er Sheba is down far in the south. Meanwhile, Samuel was up in the north, in the central part of the country. He would go from one town to another as judge. And the people came to Samuel at Ramah, his hometown. And the elders gathered together and said to Samuel, look, you are old, and your sons do not follow in your ways. In other words, Samuel made the role of judge hereditary. But his sons did not follow in his ways, and they were not honest, just like Eli could not control his dishonest sons who were priests. And so he said, the people, the elders, say to Samuel, so give us a king to rule over us like the other nations around us. Now this displeased Samuel that they should say, let us have a king to rule us. So he prayed to Yahweh. Now, this is so much of a problem that people experience even today. The people want to be like the cultures around them. They want to be like the Philistines. And they want to be like the Moabites and Ammonites, all of whom who had kings who could organize their army and get together taxes and pay for the army and get weapons and store them up and be a constant general, so that the people always could trust in having a general lead them in war against their enemies. And Samuel is upset because, as we heard back in the words to Moses, back in Exodus chapter 19, Yahweh had said through the greatest prophet, Moses, that Israel, you are supposed to be a special treasure to me, a peculiarly my possession, my treasure, different from all the peoples around me. And now the people of Israel, with their elders representing them, are saying, no, we want to be like everybody else. And isn't that so much the way things go among a lot of Christians? Many people in our Catholic Church do the same thing. They want to be like everybody else around them instead of be specially God's people and trust in that specialness. Well, Samuel's very upset. And he went to Yahweh, and Yahweh said to Samuel, listen to the voice of the people in all that they say to you, for it is not you they have rejected. They have rejected me from ruling over them. Now, Yahweh is supposed to be the king of Israel. But now he says they rejected me as ruler. They say we want a king of our own, a human king. And Yahweh does have a sense of being rejected by them. As a matter of fact, one of the things about having a covenant with Israel is that covenants were made from a great king to a little king. And here, the people are rejecting that covenant in a way. In a way, they're breaking the first commandment, not by having another God, but by changing their understanding of God from their king, who chose them out of his free love and mercy and grace, and instead, they want to have their own human king. So Samuel, as prophet, says to them, in the words of Yahweh, he says, these will be the judgments of the king who is to reign over you. He will take your sons and make them part of his army with his chariots. In other words, you're going to have a draft. Then he's going to collect taxes. Then he's going to make your daughters work for him. And he's going to make him slaves and make you slaves and take your land. He's going to take your animals. The whole shooting match of having a government, taxes, the draft, and slavery, and taking your property away. And he says, if you choose a king, you're going to have that. And you're going to cry out to God, to Yahweh, because of that king. And on the day that you cry out, Yahweh will not answer you. We're talking about Samuel. And at this point in his career, he has just been confronted by the elders of Israel,
with a request for a king. And he told them, if you have a king, you're going to have taxes, you're going to have

a young man whose name is Saul, Shaul in Hebrew, which means the one who is asked for. And he's the son of Kish. And Kish has lost his asses. And his son, Shaul, or Saul, goes around looking for them with a servant. And they look, and they look, and they can't find them. And so then the servant says, look, in the next town, there's a man of God, a seer, a huwe, that is, one who can see. We talked about that in the first part of our series here. And he's someone who can see into the future and can see all around the land. And maybe he can help us find the asses. And Saul says, well, I don't have any food to give them. We're out of food. And the servant says, well, look, I've got a quarter of a shekel. That's something a little bit less than one of our dimes in terms of a little piece of silver. And that seems to be enough, so they go to the town. And some girls are getting water at the well. And they ask, where's the man of God? Where's the seer? And they say, he's in town. He's over at the high place where he's going to offer sacrifice. And so he goes into the high place, Saul and his servant. And when Samuel sees Saul, he realizes that this is the man Yahweh had said, that you're going to meet a young man and you're to anoint him the king. So Yahweh has chosen who's going to be the king. It's Saul. And he's invited and given the best place at the festival, at this feast, this sacrifice. And he's given the best portion of the meat. They think it's the fatty tail, because that was the really good stuff. You can eat that fat, that's good for you, they thought. It's really not, but they thought so. So anyway, he eats that, and then at night, in secret, away from everybody else, or actually the next morning, he anoints Saul with oil out of a little bottle with a long neck and lets the oil pour over his head. And the Spirit of Yahweh comes to Saul because that oil is a sacrament, that is an outward sign of the pointing of the pouring out of the Spirit of Yahweh on Saul. And then besides that, Samuel has some signs to give to Saul. He says, for instance, you're going to meet some people who will give you food along your way. Also, you go back home and you find out that the asses have been found. And furthermore, you're going to meet a band of prophets, and they're going to be playing instruments. And you're going to join them, and the Spirit of Yahweh is going to make you prophesy, Saul. And sure enough, everything happens. And though the only part that is actually described is when Saul is filled with the Spirit of Yahweh, and he begins to prophesy, goes into some kind of an ecstasy. Probably what happened was they'd be playing the instruments and starting to dance around a little bit, moving slowly, you know, and they'd get faster and faster and faster as they kept moving all the way around in circles, and the Spirit of Yahweh would fill them somewhat the way it still does among Hasidic Jews. You know, those are the Jews that have the long pieces of hair and the top hats and the black coats. When they have their get-togethers at the synagogue, they dance slowly, then faster and faster, and the Spirit of God moves them in these big circles, fast. Well, Saul did that too. But the people don't know he's king. And so in chapter 10, verse 17, Samuel calls all the people together at Mizpah. That was one of the shrines, the little sanctuaries where there was an altar. And they cast lots. Now, probably what happened was they took the ephod. Remember, I told you all about that in the previous series, part of the series, where they had a little box with little jewels on the outside, and there was two stones or two dice inside the box, the Urim and the Thummim. Thummim meant yes, Urim meant no. And they would shake that up, and they would pull out yes or no. And what Samuel probably did was take the ephod with the Urim and Thummim, he would shake it and say, is the king to be from the tribe of Judah? And the answer would come out, Urim, no. How about Naphtali? No. Issachar? No. All the way down through all the tribes to the youngest tribe, Benjamin. And then it was yes. And so then afterwards, which clan? And he went through all the clans of Benjamin and finally came to the clan of Merari. And then they went to the family of Kish. And finally, the Thummim, the yes answer, came up with the man Saul. And Saul was hiding, but Samuel said, you get out here. We're going to make you king. And sure enough, they make him king, and all the people, or most of the people, there are a few scoundrels, a few bad people who didn't like the idea, but most of the people agreed.

Saul is this man who's head and shoulders above the rest. He's a full, tall man and strong and looks like the kind of man you would want to be king, a good-looking type of person you'd want to follow. So, the next thing that happens is that the Spirit of Yahweh falls upon Saul once more, because the people of the Ammonite region east of the Jordan had attacked a Jewish city called Jabesh Gilead, and they said they were going to cut off all the thumbs of the people unless they got help and were defeated. So Saul hears about this. The Spirit of Yahweh rushes down on him, and he cuts up his ox in 12 parts, sends the 12 parts all around the country, and says, anybody who does not join me to fight against the Ammonites will become like this ox. Now remember, that sounded a lot like what happened with that Levite who cut up his concubine in 12 parts and called the people together for this holy war. And so then, Saul goes over to Jabesh Gilead and he wins the battle. He wins the war against them. And there's then a gathering of the people with Samuel as their head. And he says to the people, now look, in chapter 12 of 1 Samuel, obey the covenant. Be true to God. Have no other gods and don't be false to the covenant. It's bad enough that you've got a king. Don't do anything worse. And to make sure they get the point, he calls down a rainstorm. And it rains down on them even though it's summertime, way apart from the rainy season. And the people say, Samuel, Samuel, pray for us to stop this rainstorm. And he prays for them. And he says, now, make sure you stay faithful. We're talking about Samuel, the man who makes kings, and as we'll see, who breaks kings. Now, we mentioned how Samuel called the people back together to ratify the covenant again. That is, to agree to belong to the covenant people, even though they've chosen a king. And one of the things we might think about is that the rainstorm that Samuel calls down is kind of like Moses bringing down the plagues of Egypt. Only this is just a rainstorm on the Israelites. It's not exactly a plague, but it's that kind of miracle of nature that makes Samuel like Moses. And that also helps to make Samuel one of the most important prophets of Israel, which is what we've been saying throughout this series about Samuel and Moses. Now, the next episode we want to deal with Samuel is going to be found in chapter 13. Chapter 13 continues with the problems that Israel has with the Philistines, those people with the iron swords versus the Israelites with their bronze swords. And at one point, the Philistines are about to attack, so the Israelites gather at Gilgal. Now, Gilgal was down in the Jordan Valley, not too far away from Jericho. It was the first campground of the Israelites when they crossed the Jordan into Canaan. And so it was an important site religiously too, because they had sort of renewed the covenant there when they entered the land. And that was a sign of how Yahweh would help them. And so they come back to that place where Joshua had met with the Israelites before they attacked Jericho. And it's a way to get back to their old faith as they get ready to attack this very strong enemy, the Philistines. And Samuel had told Saul, wait for me for 7 days. And Saul waited for 7 days, but Samuel did not come to the army at Gilgal. And the army began to desert. They started running across the Jordan and say, hey, look, if Samuel isn't going to show up, I ain't sticking around. I don't want to get killed by those Philistines, so I'm leaving. So they would desert one by one. And so Saul said, look, the army's dispersing. I got to do something. So Saul offers a holocaust. That is, he takes a bull, kills it, puts it on the altar, and he burns the whole thing. He doesn't eat any of it, but burns the whole thing. That's what a holocaust is. The whole animal is burned up. And just as he's finishing up, who should show up? Samuel. And Samuel says to Saul, you have acted like a fool. If you had carried out the order Yahweh your God commanded you, Yahweh would have confirmed your sovereignty over Israel forever. You would always have been the head of the family of rulers of Israel. But now your sovereignty will not last. Your rule will not

At last, Yahweh has searched out a man for himself after his own heart and designated him as leader of the people, since you have not carried out all that Yahweh ordered you. Now, the problem was this. Saul was a layman. He was the king. He had the Spirit of the Lord, to be sure. And he had the power of the Lord, but he was a layman, not a priest. And because he was not a priest, he did not have the right to offer up sacrifice. He was disobedient. And therefore, Samuel said, "You, Saul, are going to lose the kingdom." Now, we have to learn from that, that if we are going to be true followers of God and true prophets, we must also keep ourselves in line with God's word. We must be obedient to what God says to us. And we must not cross bounds that are beyond us. Just like, you know, Samuel tells Saul not to. But is that enough for Mr. Saul and Samuel? No. Let's go to 1 Samuel chapter 15. Now, Samuel said to Saul in chapter 15, "I am the man whom Yahweh sent to anoint you king over his people, over Israel. So now, listen. Listen to the words of Yahweh. Thus speaks Yahweh Sabaoth." That is, Yahweh Sabaoth means Yahweh of the armies. So Yahweh's talking to you, Saul. Listen to these words. And the word listen means also to obey in Hebrew. He says, "I will repay Amalek for what it did to Israel when they opposed them on the road when they came out of Egypt." Now, what's he talking about? The people of Amalek, which was a tribe of Arabs in the Sinai desert, had attacked Israel when Israel left Egypt. And the Amalekites had the first battle against the Israelites. And now's the time that Israel has a king, and Yahweh says to the king, "Look, you go and finish up getting vengeance on the Amalekites. They should not oppose me either. No one should oppose God's will." And so Saul goes, and they beat up the Amalekites. The Amalekites lose in the war. But the thing that happened was this. Samuel had also said, "Make sure, Saul, that you complete the ban. Yahweh is going to win this war, and you must perform the ban." That's called cherem in Hebrew. And what that means is, all this people must be punished and belongs to Yahweh, so kill everybody. Now, that's very cruel, and it seems very inhumane to us. But their understanding of war in the ancient world was that you had to do the ban, the cherem. And this was a custom throughout the ancient Near East, to wipe out everybody. And so they had to do that as well. But as we see here, Saul did not obey. He kept the best animals, he kept the best cattle, and he let his men keep that while he did not kill the king, Agag, the king of the Amalekites. And Samuel comes upon this and he sees, "What's all this noise? I hear the bleating of sheep and the lowing of cattle." And, you know, Saul says, "Well, look, you know, we kept this stuff so we could offer a sacrifice to Yahweh, a good sacrifice." But Samuel said, "Does Yahweh have pleasure in holocausts and sacrifices or in obedience to the voice of Yahweh? Yes, obedience is better than sacrifice, submissiveness better than the fat of rams. Rebellion is a sin of sorcery, of magic, and presumption is a crime of idols." In other words, Saul had disobeyed again. And because of that, Samuel tells Saul, "The kingdom is going to be taken from you." And Saul begs him, "No, Samuel." And he grabs onto Samuel's cloak as Samuel leaves. And Samuel turns around, and then the cloak tears. And Samuel says to him, "Just like my cloak has torn, so will the kingdom be torn away from you, Saul." Now, for ourselves, we have to realize with Samuel's word that God wants us to be obedient more than he wants sacrifices and things from us. He doesn't need our things. He owns everything in the world. All creation is God's. What he wants is our hearts. He wants us to be obedient. He wants us to listen to him, to do his will, to give our lives to him. Let us be faithful people.

0: Hello and welcome to The Crux of the Matter. I'm Father Wade Menezes of the Fathers of Mercy. The precepts of the Church, as defined by the Catechism of the Catholic Church, are those positive laws or commandments made by Church authorities to guarantee for the faithful the indispensable minimum in prayer and moral effort for the sake of their growth in love of God and love of neighbor. Simply put, friends, since Holy Mother Church possesses a genuine care for her children and their spiritual growth, she sees to it that through legitimate church authority, certain minimum requirements are to be met so as to help ensure one's personal growth in love of God, neighbor, and the spiritual life. The Catechism of the Catholic Church lists the formal precepts for the Catholic Church's members. They are, you shall attend Mass on Sundays and on holy days of obligation, and rest from servile labor. You shall confess your sins at least once a year. You shall receive the sacrament of the Eucharist at least during the Easter season. The fourth precept is, you shall observe the days of fasting and abstinence established by the Church. And the last precept is, you shall help to provide for the needs of the Church. Rather than look upon the five precepts of the Church as some rigorous code we are oppressively bound to follow under pain of sin, we should instead identify them for what they really are. Guides given to us by Holy Mother Church, just as any good parent would guide their children, to ensure our advancement in a life of prayer and moral virtue and growth in love of both God and neighbor. As Catholics, then, we should rejoice that our faith gives us simple, direct, and concrete guides, precepts which function as sure norms to aid us as members of the body of Christ, to become holy and live our lives as God intends them to be lived. And that's the crux of the matter. I'm Father Wade Menezes. God bless you.
1: Why do we need to pray? Well, the Catholic faith is all about communion with God. And prayer is the form that our communion with God takes. If we're not praying, we're not in communion with God. But we can get in communion with God really quickly by prayer. It's the easiest, quickest, and only route to connect to our Creator. And that's what we're made for. That's why we need to pray.
2: This is Sister Maria Cattery of the Sisters of Life. 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Amen. 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
1: Good evening and welcome back to The Journey Home program. I'm your host, John Mark Grodi, here at EWTN. And once again, we have this great privilege to come together to hear a story of faith and conversion. We're joined tonight by Eduardo Faria. He's a former Presbyterian pastor that came into the Catholic Church in 2019. He now runs a ministry helping share the truth and beauty of the Catholic Church and help others become Catholic there in Brazil. And he's with us tonight to share his story. Eduardo, great to have you here, brother.
2: It's great to be here. I'm very thankful for the invitation. And John Mark, you have no idea how much CHN has helped me through my journey.
1: Oh, appreciate that. Yeah. The last time I think we were spending time together, you were in town for one of our Coming Home Network retreats.
2: Exactly. But CHN helped me like in a lot of different ways. First, I watched like lots of Journey Home shows, and it helped me a lot. And I also when I was like I was in love with the church, but I was still a pastor. I didn't know what to do, who to talk to. I emailed you guys, and Ken Hensley reached out to me, and he was such an important help during that time of my life. And also, you guys were so kind to invite me to one of your retreats, which was also a very important part of my life. That's why I want to give you a gift as a thank you for everything that CHN has done for me and for a lot of Brazilians. I brought you all the way from Brazil a statue, a replica of the Christ the Redeemer.
1: Oh, that's beautiful.
2: Statue that we have up on Corcovado Hill in Rio de Janeiro. Right. So I brought it to you as a thank you for your ministry and CHN's ministry.
1: Oh, well, thank you
2: and
1: so much.
2: And it's a symbol of Brazilian Catholic faith.
1: Oh, awesome. This can preside over our conversation today. Okay. Right there perfectly. Thank you. And glory to God. It's why we have the show. It's why we have the ministry, because the stories are powerful and God's working in people's lives. And we just want to help each other in encouragement to take the next step in the journey that God's calling us to. Mm-hmm. Oh, thank you so much.
2: Every time you look at this statue, please pray for us Brazilians.
1: Absolutely. 100%. All right. Well, let's go back to the beginning.
2: Okay.
1: Tell us where your story begins.
2: Well, I was born and raised in a very loving home, but non-religious. I was baptized as a Catholic when I was born, but it was like a cultural thing in my country and in many Catholic countries as well. So I was baptized when I was 1 month old. And even though it was like more a cultural thing, I am sure that my conversion has to do with the baptismal grace that was infused when I was a newborn. So I grew up in a home that didn't go to church. I have no experience of going to church when I was a kid or a teenager, except like in special occasions, like my grandparents' anniversaries, you know.
1: Right.
2: But other than that, even though I had been baptized in the church and I went to Catholic school as a kid, I didn't have the practice of going to church. But even as a teenager, I had this hunger for God or for something transcendent, you know, because my parents didn't take me to church, but they told me that there is a God, there is a loving and just God, and we ought to do good to others, you know, but like God is there, he exists, and he expects that we do good to others. That's all I was taught. When I was 16, this friend of mine invited me to one of the Christmas carols choir presentation of a Presbyterian church. And I went there. The choir was very beautiful, and all the kids from the church were very welcoming, you know, and there were some nice girls as well. I was 16 and I made friends with them and I started attending church. And when I started attending church, the message of the gospel, at least that limited comprehension, I can understand that now and elaborate that now, but that the

0: message of the gospel when I was 16 made sense to me. Mm-hmm. I remember when I was 16, the pastor made an altar call, and he was saying that I was a sinner, that I was doomed to hell unless I repented and received Jesus into my heart. And I did. I said, I want to go to heaven. I want to receive Jesus in my life. And it was a real experience. I do not deny that.
1: Yeah.
0: And when I say that I become Catholic, it's not so much a conversion as a transition.
1: Yeah.
0: You know, like, it's not that I was not a Christian before,
1: right,
0: but I came into the fullness of the body of Christ.
1: Yeah.
0: That's what I mean when I say that I became Catholic.
1: Yeah.
0: So, but it was a very important experience when I was 16. And I became like a student ministry leader, youth group leader, Sunday school teacher. And I felt like God was calling me into ministry. And when I say that, lots of people say, well, so why did you leave ministry? And in a sense, I did not leave ministry because in the context I was in, being a pastor seemed the right thing to do because I had gifts in the area of teaching the Bible and caring for people. And having those kinds of gifts led me to ministry,
1: mm-hmm,
0: you know. So I went to seminary. I went to the Southern Presbyterian Seminary of Brazil. It's in the state of São Paulo. I studied there for 4 years. Actually, before going to seminary, I took a major in journalism,
1: mm-hmm,
0: because my father demanded, like he said, you're not going to seminary unless you have at least an undergraduate degree. So I picked a major in journalism, and then I went to seminary. And in 2009, I finished my theological studies. And in 2010, October 30th, 2010, I was ordained as a Presbyterian minister.
1: Yeah.
0: And my former denomination in Brazil has deep covenant ties with PCA,
1: okay,
0: just for the audience to understand my background. It was like a Presbyterian Church of America kind of, mm-hmm, denomination, you know.
1: And as part of your coming to Christ in the Presbyterian Church there and then your seminary, were you pretty, like how tied were you to Presbyterian theology?
0: Oh, 100%
1: committed. So you were all in on that? Okay.
0: Yeah. The Presbyterian Church.

0: I attended was very Calvinistic, okay. You know, and I also, I have always been a theological-minded kind of guy. Mm-hmm. So when I became a Presbyterian, I started studying my faith. But I started studying my faith from Protestant sources, you know. So everything I thought I knew about the Catholic Church, mm-hmm. I had learned from Protestant theologians, you know. But I was a very, very committed, I was very committed with the Calvinist faith.
1: So what happened next? You were ordained. Did you immediately go into ministry at a church after that?
0: Yeah, yeah. Okay. I was ordained on October 30th because of the Reformation Day that was going to be on the next day.
1: Right, right. You know?
0: And later on, I learned that there was no Reformation whatsoever. Mm-hmm. That was like a schism, you know. But anyways, yeah. I began my ministry as a pastor, and I was very committed to my ministry. Mm-hmm. And you know what? I know that God used me through those years mm-hmm. to reach out to people, you know, to help people in their struggles, to counsel them, to help couple in crisis. And I developed my ministry with an assurance that I was doing God's will, that what I was doing was what God wanted me to do the rest of my life, you know. And I was very committed to the Protestant faith, to the Presbyterian faith. And I would even say stuff like, oh, I was a Catholic before. I know that they worship idols and they don't know the gospel. Like, mm-hmm. I had been baptized. And so in that sense, I had been a Catholic, but I had never, never studied Catholicism. And everything I knew, I had learned from Protestant sources, as mm-hmm. I said. So when I was developing my ministry, mm-hmm. with a very anti-Catholic mindset, and Brazilians, Protestants are extremely anti-Catholic because Brazil was colonized by a Catholic nation, Portugal. Mm-hmm. And in the 19th century, American missionaries went to Brazil to spread Protestant faith. So Presbyterian missionaries, Congregational missionaries from the U.S. went to Brazil in the 19th century, mm-hmm. and they started their denominations there. So if Brazil was a Catholic nation, why invest time and money and human resources to send someone from the U.S. all the way to Brazil in a time that there were no airplanes? Why go through such hardships? It's because you consider Catholicism not to be a valid Christian faith. So the Protestant faith is born in Brazil with that kind of mindset.
1: Right.
0: You know, because if I considered Catholics to be Christians, I wouldn't invest money and time and resources and people's lives in sending missionaries to Brazil. So I was very, very anti-Catholic, and everything that people believe about Catholicism, I was reproducing, you know. And like, oh, show me in the Bible where we are to pray to Mary. Show me in the Bible the intercession of saints. Show me in the Bible the purgatory, stuff like that. Mm-hmm. Later on, I found out that this question, show me in the Bible, is show me in the Bible in a way that I agree with you. It's not that easy, mm-hmm, you know. Mm-hmm. But one thing that was very important in all that, John Mark, was the Protestant way of telling history, of how to study history. And the Protestant way to study history, the way that I was taught and that I taught as well, was Christ founded his church. He lived a perfect life. He died on the cross. He rose on the third day. He went back to heaven. He poured the Holy Spirit. And then the apostles spread all over, preaching a pure gospel, preaching the pure word of God. And the church

0: church was faithful in the first, in the second, and in the third century. But in the fourth century, with the conversion of Constantine, the church corrupts itself.
1: Right.
0: The church degenerates into Catholicism. And then, 12 centuries later, God raises the knights, Luther, the knights, Calvin, that come on their black horses to redeem the princes, the gospel that had been kept captive by this evil organization. This is how Protestants tell history. I'm sorry, but this is how they tell history, you know? And once in 2015, I was talking to this American Baptist preacher. He went to Brazil for a conference, and I was his translator. And he was a Baptist preacher. Mm-hmm. I was a Presbyterian preacher.
1: Right.
0: And I was talking to him, and all of a sudden, we started talking about infant baptism. And he was against it. I was for it because I was Presbyterian.
1: Yeah.
0: And we started discussing. The discussion almost turned into an argument. I was quoting Bible verses. He was quoting Bible verses. And then I used this argument that I thought would make me win the discussion. I said, we have records of infant baptism in the second century, which means before the corruption of the church,
1: right?
0: And then he said to me, Eduardo, you are right. But if you are going to be using the argument of the ancestrality of the practice to justify the practice, you will have to accept praying for the dead, devotion to Mary, and images. And you don't accept those, do you, my Presbyterian friend? And I didn't know what to say. Like, my jaw hit the ground. I had no idea that devotion to Mary, praying for the dead, images were so ancient as the second century.
1: Right.
0: You know? So, because of what he said, I started diving into the church fathers more deeply, especially the church fathers from the second and the third century. And what I found is that the church is Catholic since day one. What I found that what I was fighting against, all these Catholic dogmas and practices were already in the church in the second century, right from the beginning. And as part of the Christian spirituality,
1: right.
0: You know, like praying for the dead is not like only a cold practice, but it's part of being a community of saints. You know, when my relative dies, he's not like separate from the body of Christ.
1: Right.
0: You know, he's even as a deceased person, he's still part of the body, and I can pray for him. And the intercession of saints as well, and relics. And then, John, I realized that either the church had lost its way very, very soon in history, like just after the death of the last apostle,
1: right.
0: Or the church had always been Catholic. Mm-hmm. You know, that's what I realized. Another thing that happened in my life was I was a pastor, and as people know, in Presbyterian churches, at least in my denomination, we didn't have lectionaries. I was allowed to choose on what to preach. And I started a series on the Creed, the Apostles' Creed,
1: yeah.
0: Because Presbyterians, they agree, like they subscribe to the Apostles' Creed. Of course, with some very particular interpretations of some
1: right.
0: articles of the Creed, but Presbyterians, they profess the Creed.
1: Mm-hmm.
0: And when I was preaching on the Creed, it was a series of sermons, a sermon series on the Creed, I started studying the development of the Creed. So I started studying men like

0: Saint Augustine, Saint Athanasius, Saint Ambrosius, Saint Jerome. And I realized that if I believe what I believe as a Presbyterian, I mean, the Trinity, the Christological dogmas, if I am not an Arian, I owe that to those men that I just mentioned. And, like, of course, I owe that to God, but God used those men. And when I started studying the lives of those men, I found out that they were very bold in their preaching. They were very, very committed to the mystery of the Holy Trinity with the divinity of Christ. For example, Saint Athanasius was even imprisoned because of that belief.
1: Right.
0: He was exiled because of that. It grew in me a sense of gratitude for those men. And then I found out that all of them, let's stay with these four I mentioned, Augustine, Jerome, Ambrosius, and Athanasius. The four of them were very devoted to Mary. They were very devoted to relics. They prayed for the dead. They asked for the intercession of saints. They believed in purgatory, not with this wording, purgatory, but in the doctrine. The doctrine was there. The elaboration of the doctrine was there. Mm-hmm. Augustine says that we are to believe that there is a purgatorial process after death before we are able to be in the beatifical vision, you know. So,
1: what about the Eucharist?
0: Oh, not to mention the Eucharist.
1: Right, like that's a huge one. If that could even, there's even a possibility that that could be what Jesus says it is.
0: Yeah, exactly.
1: Then, you know, for a modern Christian who doesn't receive the Eucharist or doesn't believe, like, you have to have a really good reason to step away from that. Yeah.
0: But the Eucharist was even, like, way before those men.
1: Yeah.
0: I was studying those men, and this thought hit me. They were so right about the Trinity and Jesus. How could they be so wrong about purgatory, about being devoted to Mary? I mean, it's very arrogant of my part to think that I can understand doctrine and dogmas better than they, you know. You mentioned the Eucharist. Mm-hmm. When I was studying the fathers of the second century, I went across this quote from Ignatius of Antioch. "I have no delight in corruptible food, nor in the pleasures of this life. I desire the bread of God, the heavenly bread, the bread of life, which is the flesh of Jesus Christ, the Son of God, who became after words of the seed of David and Abraham. And I desire the drink of God, namely his blood, which is incorruptible, love and eternal life." He wrote this when he was going to martyrdom. He wrote this to the Romans.
1: Wow.
0: St. Ignatius of Antioch, Epistle to the Romans. And I was like, he wrote that in the year 107.
1: Yeah.
0: Like, St. John died in the year 90 or 100.
1: Yeah.
0: It's very, very close, timely speaking, you know, like 7 years ago.
1: Yeah.
0: Let's think of that, you know. So,
1: and going to his death as well. I mean, I think many Christians are comfortable with the apologetic arguments for Christ in that, you know, the apostles died defending
0: the resurrection.
1: The resurrection, and that Christ was Lord. Well, we have subsequent apostles dying for belief in the Holy Eucharist, right? The early church was Catholic.
0: And so, the conversation I had with the Baptist preacher was in 2015. So, of course, I didn't become Catholic immediately, because one thing that we have this saying in Brazil that goes like this: a Catholic who does not know his faith becomes Protestant. A Protestant who studies the faith becomes Catholic. You know, we say that in Brazil. It's a saying. But we don't mean any disrespect to Protestants. But what we do

0: With that, is that people sometimes when they are Catholic, they become Protestants like this. Like they go to a Protestant service, they like the music, they are welcome, they see that the church has a nice kids' ministry, and oh, I found Jesus. When a Protestant is to become Catholic, it's like giving birth to a child. There's no, you know, it's a birth labor. It's tough. It's hard. People are afraid. Right now, I am talking to two pastors in Brazil who wants to become Catholic, and they cry every day. They don't know how they're gonna make ends meet. You know, a couple months ago, I interviewed this former. I have an interview program in Brazil as well. It's on YouTube. I interviewed this former Mormon. She was born in a Mormon home, household. She's Brazilian, but she spent some time in Salt Lake City studying and being a missionary there. And her husband became Catholic. And out of love for her husband, she started studying the Catholic faith as well. And the more she studied, the more convinced she was of the Catholic faith. And she told me during the interview that she had actual physical pain, like that she would lay on the ground and cry and feeling pain because everything she believed was being deconstructed, you know. So I'm sure you've realized that as well. Like it's so easy to become Protestant, but when a Protestant is to become Catholic, it's a long and painful process. And I'll tell you that it's the very first time, John Mark, that I have been able to actually suffer for Christ. I hadn't experienced suffering before, never, like because of my faith. Of course, we all suffer in life, but because of my faith, I had never experienced persecution. And at least in Brazil, when Protestants become Catholic, they are very persecuted.
1: Well, let's take a break there, Eduardo. We'll pick back up in your journey there. Again, because of your studying, because of this conversation, you're at this place. And again, as you said, we are familiar with it. We have similar ministries, right? Because we recognize when somebody hears that call home to the Catholic Church, especially a pastor, especially someone in ministry, that God is calling them to a very particular cross, a very particular set of difficulties, a unique white martyrdom of sorts, you know, in the modern world. And so we exist to help and encourage them. And so we're, you know, we pray for each other's ministries in that. But we'll pick up in a few minutes and hear the rest of your story. So thank you for being here. We'll be back in just a couple minutes to hear the rest of Eduardo's story. I want to remind you, as always, that if you're on a journey to the Catholic Church, we'd love to assist you and pray for you on that journey. If you go to chnetwork.org, we have many resources for you. And I mentioned earlier that I'd met Eduardo at one of our Coming Home Network retreats. If you're a new convert to the Catholic Church or someone thinking about becoming Catholic, we have retreats designed especially for you as you discern and pray and meet other converts to hear their story. So check that out at chnetwork.org/retreats. We'll be back in just a couple minutes to hear the rest of Eduardo's story. See you then.
2: 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We read in sacred scripture that when we come to God in prayer, He changes our lot. It isn't so much that the circumstances change, it is that we change, and therefore we see the circumstances differently. 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It is indeed the air that fills our soul, just as the oxygen fills our lungs. We can't do without prayer. To do without prayer means we languish and we die. God wants us to have life and to have it to the full.
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4: 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That doesn't make any sense.
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1: Welcome back to the Journey Home program. We're entering the second half of our hour tonight, speaking with Eduardo Faria. He's a former Presbyterian pastor who came into the church in 2019. And Eduardo, thank you for being here to share your story.
0: My pleasure.
1: It's been great so far. You know, we left off because of this conversation with a fellow.

0: Baptist pastor, mm-hmm. you'd gone deep into early church fathers and church history and just recognizing that the early church was Catholic.
1: Exactly.
0: Right?
1: Exactly.
0: And as you, you know, as you were pointing out, this puts especially a Protestant pastor in a difficult place when they begin to even ask the question, could Catholicism be true?
1: Mm-hmm.
0: So, you know, pick it up there. Tell us what happened next.
1: So I was in the process of studying the faith. It was not like a pleasant one, but yeah. It was like a necessary one, because when I had become a Christian as a 16-year-old teenager, I had made a promise to God that I would follow him wherever he leads me. So I was trying to be faithful to God. And in my tradition, in my Presbyterian tradition, I was taught to follow truth. Mm-hmm. Like, they were like, follow the Bible, follow truth, don't be afraid of the light. And I was like, okay, I will. But the more I studied, the more I was realizing that there was something missing, you know, that Protestantism was not even scarcely similar to the early church. Because this is what we preached. Oh, our church is trying to be similar to the early church. Let's come back to the early church, how they did things, how they believed. And this is a mistake, and it's impossible, you know. So, but if we are to find something similar to the early church, at least in its structure, beliefs, we can find it in the Catholic Church. So the conversation I had with that Baptist preacher, and then I studied the creed and the lives of those saints I mentioned. And then I was a pastor in Rio, and I was planting a church there. And I was planting a Presbyterian church in Ipanema. And right in the middle of Ipanema, we have this beautiful Catholic church, like, building. It's beautiful. And around, like, in all corners of the neighborhood, we have small Protestant churches claiming that they have the truth, you know. So we had, like, a Lutheran church. We had a Baptist church whose pastor had just declared himself to be an apostle. We had this Prosperity Gospel Church. We had this other church that didn't even believe that Christ actually rose from the dead. You know, so we had all sorts of churches claiming to be the carrier of the truth. And I knew that none of them were, like, the Lutherans, the Baptists, the Prosperity Gospel, the liberal ones, like, they were not the right church. And of course, the Catholic Church was not as well. So I had the mission of coming to that neighborhood and preach the true gospel. And when I was there, I started thinking on how ridiculous that sounded. You know, like, Brazil was founded 500 years ago. The Christian faith is there since day one. And what I realized was that the Catholic Church was in the middle, standing still, standing firm for millennials. And all the Protestant churches around it was trying to figure out what to do, how to be a Christian, you know, and denying the Catholic faith and each other's faith as well. There is this Brazilian apologist, his name is Lucius Navarro, and he has a book called, I forgot the title of the book, it's The Legit Interpretation of the Bible. And in his book, he says the following: if you tell something that what he's doing is wrong, you have the moral obligation of telling him the truth. You cannot tell someone that what he's doing is wrong without telling them what's the correct way of doing stuff.
0: Right, right.
1: And then he says, the Protestant faith has told us that the Catholic faith is wrong.

0: But up to this day, they have not been able to decide what the truth is or the right way is.
1: Right.
0: Because they keep denying each other. I was talking to this friend of mine, and I actually made him say that baptism is not important. Because he was like, oh, I only believe in the Bible. I don't need the magisterium. I don't need the oral tradition. The Bible is enough for me. And then I said, okay, why don't you baptize kids? And he said, oh, because it's clear in the Bible that we are not to baptize kids. And I said, what about Presbyterian pastors who do? And he said, well, for them, it's clear in the Bible that they are to baptize kids. And I asked, so you just told me that sola scriptura doesn't work. And he said, no, no, I did not say that. Because we agree, me and the Presbyterian pastor, we agree that we are saved by faith alone, in Christ alone, when Christ's righteousness is imputed on us. And I said, and what about baptism? And then he said, it's not that important. Believing is more important. And then I said, thank you, thank you. You've just denied 2,000 years of Christianity. Saying that baptism is not that important is not in the Bible. The Bible says that baptism is very important. Mm-hmm. Baptism now saves you. Mm-hmm. Baptism is our death and resurrection. Baptism is our washing away of our sins, the washing of regeneration. Mm-hmm. You cannot find one single church father that says that baptism is not important. And you are even denying Luther and Calvin when you say that. So you either have to say that sola scriptura does not work, or in order to consider Presbyterian brothers, because he considered Presbyterians to be brothers, in order to consider Presbyterians to be brothers, you have to say that baptism is not important. And you chose the second option. And he was like, well, you know, like, so I started looking at the situation I found myself in. Like, I have to plant a church, but the gospel is already here, but it's not. And I have the mission to bring the gospel. And as I told you, I realized how ridiculous that sounded. And one night, this couple came into my church and they wanted to become Presbyterians. And we started talking. Actually, I discipled them for a while. And then they said, we want to become Presbyterians. I said, okay, let's baptize you. And the husband said, great, I've been looking forward to be baptized. And the wife said, oh, I have been baptized already. And I said, really, where? And he said, in the Catholic faith. And I said, well, your baptism does not count. Because some Protestant churches consider the Catholic baptism to be valid, mm-hmm. but most of Protestant denominations do not. And I was part of a denomination that doesn't consider Catholic baptism to be valid. And then I said, your Catholic baptism does not count. And she said, of course it does. I was baptized with water in the name of the Father and of the Son and of the Holy Spirit. And I said, no, but you were baptized in front of saints, and the Catholic belief about the sacraments is unbiblical and blah, blah, blah. And she said, Pastor, you are not baptizing me again. And that was, John Mark, the very first time that had happened in my life. Up to that point, I had baptized hundreds, maybe thousands of former Catholics, you know. She was the very first person that said, you are not going to baptize me. And then I told her, if you are not baptized, you cannot become a member of this church. And she said, can I keep attending? And I said, yeah, you can. She said, okay. And then I started a journey towards studying baptismal regeneration, baptismal theology, the theology of sacraments in the Catholic Church. And I realized that she was right and I was wrong. I realized that sacraments are not only a symbol, but it conveys a grace.

0: I realized that sacraments does what it represents.
1: Right.
0: And I realized that even John Calvin was against rebaptizing Christians, Catholics. And I found that the Catholic Church considers many of Protestant baptisms as valid.
1: Right.
0: And I found that the Catholic Church considers the Presbyterian baptism valid.
1: Right.
0: When I found that out, it was like, I felt like a pain as well. I said, wow. Like, I felt like I was a teenage rebel son saying bad words to his mom. And the mom, which is the church, saying, no matter what you say, I'll always love you. You are mine. Everything you have that counts comes from me. Because being a Protestant, you know, in a sense, feels like not believing in something, but not believing in other things.
1: Right.
0: You know, like, what is a Protestant? Oh, a Protestant is someone who doesn't believe in Mary. No. What is a Protestant?
1: Mm-hmm.
0: What do you believe? Oh, we don't believe in the saints. No, I'm not asking what you don't believe. I'm asking what you do believe. Oh, we do not believe in purgatory. So being a Protestant sometimes is not being defined by what you believe, but by what you don't believe.
1: Right.
0: And I realized that what I did believe, the Bible, the baptism, the Holy Trinity, the Christological dogmas, one person, two natures, and his divinity, all of that came from the Catholic Church, from the Catholic faith. And the Catholic Church had to be very committed to truth over the centuries to be able to deliver that to the

books, that the canon, we do not have like the canon as an inspired part of the Bible. So I realized that the Catholic Church was crucial to writing, canonizing, and preserving scriptures throughout the centuries. And then I felt I had felt first as a rebel son, and then I felt as an ungrateful son. Like I was using all the treasures of my mother, and I was talking bad about her, you know. And then I remember watching Dr. Peter Kreeft, one of his talks, and you heard, of course, C.S. Lewis' argument for the divinity of Christ, right? Christ cannot be only a good man. He's either God or a lunatic or something worse. And he used the same argument for the church. The Catholic Church cannot be another good church. It's either the church that Jesus founded, or it's an evil organization that demands of his members to worship biscuit. You know, and at that point, I knew that the church was not an evil institution. I had learned how the church had built the Western civilization. I had learned that if we have hospitals, universities, asylums, and orphanages, and so on, et cetera, we own that to the Catholic Church. And then I had to make a decision. I went to my wife and I said, "Honey, I think that the Catholic Church might be the church that Jesus founded. And if that is so, we'll have to become Catholic." And I love her response. She said, "Honey, you have a hypothesis. Let's investigate." I love, up to this day, her response, because she did not say yes or no. She said, "You have a hypothesis. Let's investigate," as in a research, you know, an academic level research. But the thing is, I had already investigated. She hadn't. And I wanted to become Catholic right away, and she was not ready. And she needed to study more, and she did study, but I was not on the same like rhythm, on the same path as she was, you know. But in 2019, I was already a Catholic in my heart. I would go to masses undercover, like people could not know that I was going to masses, you know. I would sit in the back pews, you know, and watch the masses. And it started growing in me this feeling of I am betraying my wife with a mistress. You know, like my wife being the Catholic Church and the mistress being the Presbyterian Church, you know, with all due respect. But it was like I was in a place where I didn't want to go anymore because I did not fully believed in that. And I had to preach every Sunday. I had to administer sacraments because in the Presbyterian Church, they do have sacraments, you know, at least they call them sacraments, the Lord's Supper. And I could not like live like that anymore. And I remember one night I was having dinner with my wife, and she held my hand and she said, "How are you?" And I started crying and sobbing. And she said, "You are not okay, and I know why. It's because you want to become Catholic and you are afraid of the consequences. Let me tell you that I am ready. If you are to become Catholic, I'm gonna honor my wedding vows." And her wedding vow was Ruth's vow to her mother-in-law: "Wherever you go, I'll go. Wherever you stay, I'll stay. Your people is gonna be my people, and your God is gonna be my God." And she did. She came into the church with me. And during that process, Ken Hensley was counseling me, you know. And then he told me to look for an Opus Dei priest in Brazil.
And I did. And there was an Opus Dei building.

0: bishop that lived like one block from my home. And he was my very first spiritual director, Bishop Antonio Augusto Dias Duarte, an amazing man, like a very, very wise man. He's a bishop in Rio. And I told him that I was afraid of becoming Catholic because the Presbyterian Church paid my salary. Mm-hmm. And not only my salary, but my salary, my rent, my retirement plan, and my insurance. And I was afraid of giving that up. I had a family. Mm-hmm. And he said, it's not the Presbyterian Church that provides for you. It's God who sustains you. And I think he was very prophetic because he was like, I can tell you, Eduardo, the same God that carried you through all of this up to here is going to be sustaining you from now on. Mm-hmm. And when I realized that becoming a Catholic would mean to give up all of that, I had to come to terms with the fact that I hadn't become a pastor because of the money. Mm-hmm. So I couldn't remain a pastor because of the money. Mm-hmm. Even though I knew I would face a dire situation, which I did, mm-hmm. a very dire situation. And by the end of 2019, mm-hmm. I resigned my ministry. And at the beginning of 2020, I was looking for a job and COVID hit. Mm. So like all the companies shut down, yeah. You know, I didn't know how I was going to provide for my family. And God showed up in an amazing way. During the pandemic, I was offered this job as a salesman. I had never been a salesman before. Mm-hmm. And I didn't know how to be a salesman, but it was the only thing that I had. Mm-hmm. Like, do you want to be a salesman for our company? You're not going to have a salary, only commission. Mm-hmm. And I said, well, okay, like, I have nowhere to go. And then I became the top one salesman for that company. Wow. In 2020, I started reading and studying about sales, you know, mm-hmm. and I became like, I sold a lot of, it was an English course company. Mm. I sold a lot of English courses, you know, and in 2020, I made more than I had made in 2019. Oh. Like, it's amazing, isn't it? Like, mm-hmm. God showed up in a miraculous way, yeah. You know, and in 2021, it was my profession of faith. And my wife had asked me a favor. She said, let's become anonymous Catholics. Because as a wife, as a pastor's wife, I'm always on the spot. So now that we are Catholics, I want to be undercover, you know? Mm-hmm. So I said, okay. But during my profession of faith, at the Catholic Cathedral in my hometown, the bishop of my hometown asked me to share my testimony. Mm-hmm. Someone, without me knowing, someone taped it and put it on the internet, and it went viral mm-hmm. in Brazil.
1: Yeah.
0: And when that went viral in Brazil, like literally hundreds of people started reaching out to me. Two kinds of people, Catholics who were almost become Protestants mm-hmm. and Protestants who wanted to become Catholics. Yeah. So I saw a need in that situation and I started this apostolate in Brazil that helps mainly Catholics to realize the beauty and the truth of the Catholic faith, you know?
1: Yeah.
0: So nowadays I am a professor at the Archdiocesan Seminary in my hometown. And I also run this online apostolate where I teach people how to defend the faith. One of the hardest things for me was the Marian dogmas. Mm. But two quotes I'd like to read. First is from the Bible. And I had never

0: Never, never, never realized this verse before. Luke 2:35, the Simeon prophecies towards Our Lady. Mm-hmm. And he says, as a result of him meaning Jesus, right. As a result of him, the thoughts of many hearts will be revealed, and this word will pierce your own soul as well. So the soul of Our Lady is going to be pierced by a sword, meaning she knew that being the mother of God meant to see her only son being brutally killed on a cross. And by that, she was joining her sufferings to his sufferings. Right. And that taught me, John Mark, that because as a Protestant, I didn't know what to do with suffering.
1: Right.
0: As a Protestant, it's like, oh, Jesus suffered so that you don't have to suffer. Mm-hmm. But in Colossians 1:24, Paul says that he fulfills in his body what is lacking of the suffering of Christ for his body, mm-hmm. which is the church. Right. So it's not that Jesus suffered so that I don't have to suffer, mm-hmm. but Jesus suffered so that I can join my suffering with his, mm-hmm. just like his mother did. And in a mystical way,
1: yeah.
0: it's like being a branch in the vine, my suffering is mixed together with Christ's, and we can present that to God for the sake of the word,
1: yeah.
0: for the sake of people. And I also found this quote in my investigation, Saint Irenaeus of Lyon, the knot of Eve's disobedience was loosed by the obedience of Mary. For what the Virgin Eve had bound fast through unbelief, this did the Virgin Mary set free through faith.
1: That's beautiful.
0: And the Virgin Mary is the new Eve, the mother of the redeemed humanity. Mm-hmm. And when I became a Catholic, I realized that I have, it's not like me and Jesus, mm-hmm. meaning that my mediator is my ability to elaborate things. Mm-hmm. But being a Catholic means that I have a mother, brothers and sisters, a global family.
1: Yeah.
0: And we were received into the church. And as a result of that, three more babies were born.
1: Oh, praise God.
0: Praise God.
1: Well, we're out of time, Eduardo. But thank you so much for sharing your story.
0: Thank you.
1: A powerful story that I'm sure will inspire and encourage many people. And also prayers for your ministry. Again, now you're helping others come home to the Catholic faith. And they can people can reach out to you, especially if they're Brazilian converts or journeyers in the audience, mm-hmm. at info@eduardofaria.com.br.
0: Exactly.
1: Or on Instagram at Professor Eduardo Faria.
0: Exactly.
1: Check you out
0: and
1: there.
0: If churches here want to have me over, I'll be more than glad to do that. That's what I'm here for, actually,
1: yeah.
0: in the U.S.
1: Well, prayers for the continued ministry. Thank you for being here for this episode of the Journey Home program. I pray that this story was an inspiration to you. We'll be back again next week. In the meantime, God bless.
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4: The Sacred Heart of Jesus, which was pierced by a Roman soldier, as our Lord hung on the cross, is the most perfect sign of God's love for each and every one of us. 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From out of his sacred heart, Jesus speaks to every human heart, saying, "This is how much I love you." We are called to love with the heart of Jesus.

0: Let us go to Jesus and learn from Him. 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
2: 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Jeremy Belsky is your host for real-life stories, encouragement, and ideas to enhance your own gifts of work, wealth, and wisdom in response to God's blessings for you.
3: I'm Jeremy Belsky. Today's topic is guiding others into and about stewardship. The messenger becomes the message. Have you ever been asked to help someone less fortunate than you? Do you remember how that made you feel to assist someone in need? You probably kept the pay it forward concept going by asking others to assist you in helping the less fortunate. This is how stewardship works and what it's all about by bringing Christ to people and people to Christ. My guess is that you've already been an example of stewardship for others without even realizing it. Some examples might include asking another for help with your church fundraiser. How about the time you helped a neighbor by mowing their lawn, babysitting their kids, or watching their house while they're on vacation? By giving of yourself, you eliminate selfishness. You are delivering the message of stewardship through these acts. What about stewardship of your financial resources and material possessions? Some people associate stewardship only with money. So how do you make that a teaching opportunity? You can start by reminding them that all we have is gift from God. This includes our health, education, time and talent, prayers, material possessions, and money. Stewardship can and should be a joyful experience to share God's gifts to us with others. Just remember to cherish God's gifts responsibly, share them with others, and return them with increase to the Lord. Then you become the message of stewardship for others to follow. I'm Jeremy Belsky, your host for Spirit of Stewardship.
2: To learn how you can better share your talents and resources, contact your local parish priest. 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
4: I firmly believe that prayer is communication with God. 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He also wants to know how we're doing and what our needs are. Prayer is communication with God.
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6: 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Today we pray for the help of the angels. Holy God, Creator of all things visible and invisible, we worship You. You have created the angels who love You with a fiery love, praise You with a joyful song, and who lovingly carry out Your plan. Send angels to assist us in our needs, to protect us and our loved ones in times of moral and physical danger, and to lead us in the path of holiness. Grant that we too may love You, praise You, and serve You all the days of our lives and forever. We ask this through Christ our Lord. Amen.
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8: Coming up next, an hour of prayer and reflection with the Chaplet of Divine Mercy, Sister Anne Shields, and the Rosary on EWTN. 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

In the name of the Father, and of the Son, and of the Holy Spirit. Amen. Our Father, who art in heaven, hallowed be thy name. Thy kingdom come, thy will be done on earth as it is in heaven. Give us this day our daily bread, and forgive us our trespasses, as we forgive those who trespass against us. And lead us not into temptation,

but deliver us from evil. Hail Mary, full of grace, the Lord is with thee. Blessed art thou among women, and blessed is the fruit of thy womb, Jesus. Holy Mary, Mother of God, pray for us sinners now and at the hour of our death. Amen. I believe in God, the Father Almighty, Creator of heaven and earth, and in Jesus Christ, his only Son, our Lord, who was conceived by the Holy Spirit, born of the Virgin Mary, suffered under Pontius Pilate, was crucified, died, and was buried. He descended into hell. On the third day he rose again from the dead. He ascended into heaven and is seated at the right hand of God the Father Almighty. From there he will come to judge the living and the dead. I believe in the Holy Spirit, the Holy Catholic Church, the communion of saints, the forgiveness of sins, the resurrection of the body, and life everlasting. Eternal Father, I offer you the body and blood, soul and divinity of your dearly beloved Son, our Lord Jesus Christ, in atonement for our sins and those of the whole world. For the sake of his sorrowful passion, have mercy on us and on the whole world. For the sake of his sorrowful passion, have mercy on us and on the whole world. For the sake of his sorrowful passion, have mercy on us and on the whole world. For the sake of his sorrowful passion, have mercy on us and on the whole world. For the sake of his sorrowful passion, have mercy on us and on the whole world. For the sake of his sorrowful passion, have mercy on us and on the whole world. For the sake of his sorrowful passion, have mercy on us and on the whole world. For the sake of his sorrowful passion, have mercy on us and on the whole world. For the sake of his sorrowful passion, have mercy on us and on the whole world. For the sake of his sorrowful passion, have mercy on us and on the whole world. Eternal Father, I offer you the body and blood, soul and divinity of your dearly beloved Son, our Lord Jesus Christ, in atonement for our sins and those of the whole world. For the sake of his sorrowful passion, have mercy on us and on the whole world. For the sake of his sorrowful passion, have mercy on us and on the whole world. For the sake of his sorrowful passion, have mercy on us and on the whole world. For the sake of his sorrowful passion, have mercy on us and on the whole world. For the sake of his sorrowful passion, have mercy on us and on the whole world. For the sake of his sorrowful passion, have mercy on us and on the whole world. For the sake of his sorrowful passion, have mercy on us and on the whole world. For the sake of his sorrowful passion, have mercy on us and on the whole world. For the sake of his sorrowful passion, have mercy on us and on the whole world. For the sake of his sorrowful passion, have mercy on us and on the whole world. Eternal Father, I offer you the body and blood, soul and divinity of your dearly beloved Son, our Lord Jesus Christ, in atonement for our sins and those of the whole world. For the sake of his sorrowful passion, have mercy on us and on the whole world. For the sake of his sorrowful passion, have mercy on us and on the whole world. For the sake of his sorrowful passion, have mercy on us and on the whole world. For the sake of his sorrowful passion, have mercy on us and on the whole world. For the sake of his sorrowful passion, have mercy on us and on the whole world. For the sake of his sorrowful passion, have mercy on us and on the whole world. For the sake of his sorrowful passion, have mercy on us and on the whole world. For the sake of his sorrowful passion, have mercy on us and on the whole world. For the sake of his sorrowful passion, have mercy on us and on the whole world. For the sake of his sorrowful passion, have mercy on us and on the whole world. Eternal Father, I offer you the body and blood, soul and divinity of your dearly beloved Son, our Lord Jesus Christ, in atonement for our sins.

0: and those of the whole world. For the sake of his sorrowful passion, have mercy on us and on the whole world. For the sake of his sorrowful passion, have mercy on us and on the whole world. For the sake of his sorrowful passion, have mercy on us and on the whole world. For the sake of his sorrowful passion, have mercy on us and on the whole world. For the sake of his sorrowful passion, have mercy on us and on the whole world. For the sake of his sorrowful passion, have mercy on us and on the whole world. For the sake of his sorrowful passion, have mercy on us and on the whole world. For the sake of his sorrowful passion, have mercy on us and on the whole world. For the sake of his sorrowful passion, have mercy on us and on the whole world. For the sake of his sorrowful passion, have mercy on us and on the whole world. Eternal Father, I offer you the body and blood, soul and divinity of your dearly beloved Son, our Lord Jesus Christ, in atonement for our sins and those of the whole world. For the sake of his sorrowful passion, have mercy on us and on the whole world. For the sake of his sorrowful passion, have mercy on us and on the whole world. For the sake of his sorrowful passion, have mercy on us and on the whole world. For the sake of his sorrowful passion, have mercy on us and on the whole world. For the sake of his sorrowful passion, have mercy on us and on the whole world. For the sake of his sorrowful passion, have mercy on us and on the whole world. For the sake of his sorrowful passion, have mercy on us and on the whole world. For the sake of his sorrowful passion, have mercy on us and on the whole world. For the sake of his sorrowful passion, have mercy on us and on the whole world. For the sake of his sorrowful passion, have mercy on us and on the whole world. Holy God, Holy Mighty One, Holy Immortal One, have mercy on us and on the whole world. Holy God, Holy Mighty One, Holy Immortal One, have mercy on us and on the whole world. Holy God, Holy Mighty One, Holy Immortal One, have mercy on us and on the whole world.
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2: I'm Father Bernard McGuckian here in St. Peter's Square. Come and join us as we explore the links between the Sacred Heart and the Eucharist through the centuries.

Welcome to our program. Through the centuries, the popes have met the faithful in this square. They've encouraged them, challenged them, and reminded them of their high destiny as Christians. St. Albert the Great, one of the great doctors of the church, described the Eucharist as one of the first gifts of the Sacred Heart. Through the centuries, women who were not ordained priests made an extraordinary contribution to the development of that devotion. One in particular was a young woman in Belgium known as Juliana of Liège. Her experience of the Eucharist led one day to the establishment of the Feast of Corpus Christi. That was in the 12th century. One of the men who heard about her extraordinary visions, where she felt that she had been called to introduce a new feast into the church, became Pope Urban IV. And in 1264, he introduced that beautiful feast that has lifted our hearts every year. Some years later, Margaret May

The Alacoque in France this time had a vision of the Lord who told her that he wanted a special feast in honor of his Sacred Heart. And this feast was to be an act of reparation for the neglect of Corpus Christi, the body of Christ, over subsequent centuries. She was told to have this feast established in the church, and as a contemplative nun who never left her convent, she was unable to do anything directly, but she was assisted by priests like Claude Lacolombière, Jean Croiset, Joseph de Galifet, and Pius IX, the man who gave us the Immaculate Conception, in 1856 established the Feast of the Sacred Heart, which has become a part of Catholic life ever since. Some years later, after work at Paris Le Monial, where the Sacred Heart appeared, another woman, this time a laywoman called Martha de Noyat, felt called to promote another feast in the church, the Feast of Christ the King. She worked hard, she contacted many people, she collaborated with priests, lay people, bishops, cardinals, sent a petition to Pius the 11th. And she lived to have the extraordinary privilege and pleasure here at St. Peter's on the very last day of 1925 of being present at the first Mass of Christ the King. Pius the 11th himself wanted that feast to be celebrated firstly in the holy year 1925. And it's now a part of our liturgical calendar. It's now celebrated on the last Sunday of the liturgical year. But as with both Margaret Mary and Juliana of Liège, suffering was also the lot of this woman who was given such a privilege in the church as bringing a whole new feast into the church. 6 weeks after her great victory here in St. Peter's, she was working with her secretary in her office at Paris Le Monial when faulty plumbing led to her death. She and her secretary died as a result of carbon monoxide poisoning in her office, to the astonishment of all those who knew her. They couldn't believe that Martha would not continue with the great work she had started. Then in the 21st century, the first canonized saint was Saint Faustina Kowalska. She was in the line of those other great women. She was called to bring into existence the Feast of Divine Mercy, which is celebrated in the church on the Sunday after Easter each year. And the late Pope John Paul II had the great joy of establishing that feast, which was initiated by a Polish person like himself. And my hope is that that feast day will do for the sacrament of reconciliation, known popularly as confessions, what the Feast of the Sacred Heart did for the Eucharist. St. Margaret Mary wanted people to approach the Eucharist with confidence, without fear, knowing that they were responding to the invitation of Jesus, "Come to me, all who labor and are overburdened, and I will give you rest." But the sacrament of reconciliation and the sacrament of the Eucharist are intimately linked. One prepares us for the fruitful reception of the other. So in the centuries to come, we hope that people will come to the sacrament of reconciliation in greater numbers than in the past, and realize that it is here where Jesus teaches them wisdom in the secret of their hearts, takes away their guilt. One of the famous hymns from the English-speaking church has the lines, "Ransomed, healed, restored, forgiven." I would like to make a change in those four. For me, it's not ransomed, healed, restored, forgiven. It's ransomed on Calvary, forgiven immediately once we have the gift of sorrow, and then the process of healing is ongoing through Eucharist and reconciliation, leading ultimately to total completion.

So it's ransomed, forgiven, healed, and total restoration. And the motto of Pius X, the Pope here in Rome, who invited the children to come to communion early. He wanted children to come to the Eucharist. His motto was to restore all things in Christ. And the contribution towards that is frequentation of Eucharist and reconciliation. Another woman who played a most important role in the development, fulfillment of devotion to the Sacred Heart was a young German woman, Maria Droste zu Wischering. She came from Germany, but she entered the Good Shepherd Order, which was founded by St. Jean Eudes, who was the first man to talk about the two hearts, the Sacred Heart of Jesus and the Immaculate Heart of Mary. And even before St. Margaret Mary had the visions in Paris Le Monial, he had established a feast of the two hearts. This young German woman joined the order in Germany, but was sent to the convent of the order in Oporto, Portugal. She led a very holy life, had a tremendous way with difficult girls, and although she was a German aristocrat, she could identify with people from all strata of society. But the Lord spoke to her and revealed to her that he wanted the whole world, the universe, consecrated to his Sacred Heart, and that she was to communicate this message to the Pope of the time, Pope Leo XIII. The message was not taken seriously, and then through her confessor, she told Leo XIII something about himself that nobody else in the world but God could have known. So her message was taken seriously. On the Feast of the Sacred Heart, 1899, after serious consideration, Leo XIII produced an encyclical called Annum Sacrum and consecrated the whole universe to the Sacred Heart. The young nun herself knew that her work was now done. She died in excruciating agony on the eve of the Feast of the Sacred Heart, 1899. Her spinal paralysis led eventually to her death, but not before she had given this great gift to the world. And Leo XIII felt that we were moving in at that time to a century that would be difficult. He also invited churches all over the world to pray to St. Michael the Archangel, because he felt something awful would happen in the 20th century. He was right. Two world wars, other conflicts, all through it. More people were put to death in the 20th century than practically the whole of the previous human history. So the Sacred Heart had to be there in the middle of all this. Five great women made their contribution. From the Feast of the Sacred Heart in 2009 until the same feast the following year, the Church celebrated the Year of the Priest. The idea was that it was the 150th anniversary of the death of the patron saint of the parish clergy of the world, Saint Jean-Marie Vianney, the Curie of Ars. He has been presented by all the popes since the day he died as a model of what is known as pastoral charity. He was known as a martyr of the confessional. He spent hours and hours each day in the confessional. He said Mass each day with great emotion, and in those days the Mass was meant to last half an hour. He didn't go over the half an hour, but he packed so much emotion and commitment and love and fidelity into that hour that he moved everybody who looked on him. One interesting effect of the work of the Curie at Ars was that there were not many priestly vocations in the years after he died. What there were large, happy families, deeply Christian, who practiced their faith, because those are the seedbed of vocations to priestly life. Pius X, when he became a bishop for the first time, a
think he was the youngest bishop in the Catholic

Catholic Church. So he came home to his mother, who was quite a young woman at the time, because he was only 29, I think. And he playfully showed his Episcopal ring to his mother as it glistened in the Italian sunshine and asked his mother to admire his beautiful ring. And she smiled, and then she presented her own finger with her wedding ring, and she said, "Yes, very beautiful, son, but you wouldn't have had yours if I hadn't had mine first." The Curie of Ars is a remarkable example of the old idea in the church that the glory of the Catholic priesthood is happily married families. And out of happily married families who realize where the gifts of God are coming from through baptism, confirmation, reconciliation, Eucharist, then the sacrament of marriage will be celebrated chastely and with happiness. And there will be a sufficient number of young men coming forward to ensure the church's future existence. St. Thomas Aquinas said one time, "God will never leave his church without priests." And again, the Curie of Ars, he used an extraordinary statement. He said, "The priesthood is the Sacred Heart, because it's the visibility of God here in this world." It's very ordinary men who are called. Somebody, I think, amusingly said that one of the problems in the priesthood is we can only recruit among the laity. If we could call on the angels, it might be different. But no, God has taken ordinary, human, weak men. And it's even a greater mystery. The Jews were scandalized one day when Jesus said that a man's sins were forgiven. How can a man forgive sins? Well, there was much more around the corner, as the great John Chrysostom said. Not only would it be the Son of God himself who would forgive sins, it would be ordinary, sinful, weak men who would forgive sins, not because of their holiness, but because of the orders they received. We're all priests. In baptism, we all become part of the universal priesthood. We are a priestly people, as was clear from Exodus and St. Peter, a royal nation, a prophetic people. There's this one difference between the ministerial priesthood and the universal priesthood. The ministerial priesthood, which I share, is not for me. It is for others. Priests are ordered to ministering, helping other people offer sacrifice. So we're all priests, and only some are ministerial priests. But it's that primary priesthood of baptism that qualifies all of us to offer our gifts to God always. The ministerial priesthood, of which I have the privilege to be one, are there to help. One of the biggest mistakes that we all make, and I think the Jewish people made it in the past, was to underestimate their vocation. The prophets kept saying, "But your vocation is far bigger. You're called to be a light to the whole world. Give the world its savior." So here in St. Peter's Square, we're called and challenged to realize the depth and the breadth and the length and the height of our vocation, which is to express that love to the whole human race. We receive it from Christ in order to share it with others. On the Feast of the Sacred Heart in 2010, I had the privilege of being among the vast number of concelebrants here in St. Peter's Square. Beside me was my brother Michael, also a Jesuit priest. My third brother, Alan, had to settle for Ireland on that day. But it was an extraordinarily moving experience to be with the successor of Peter, the shepherd of the whole flock, as he broke bread with us and reminded us of the role of the priesthood, reminded us that the priesthood is indispensable in God's plan of salvation for the human race. God could have organized it otherwise. That was not how he did it. As St. Augustine says, God made us without us. He won't save us.

0: us without us. That's also true individually, but it's also true at the level of the human race. It's members of our race who have to contribute to the ultimate salvation of one another. The priest has a specific role in this. Let's hear from some other priests who may have other insights on the implications of a priestly vocation.
1: To the youth, find the call of God in yourself and try to follow it. Even if there are problems, even if God is calling you, just say yes. He will do the rest and you will be happy forever.
2: Well, what I would say is that certainly this is worth it. It's beautiful. I feel so privileged. It's a great privilege to be chosen for this. And you have to really believe that this is true and go for it and decide that nothing else will matter and you lose everything else. Doesn't matter. This is the most important thing and this is worth your whole life.
0: Encouraging words for those who are thinking about priesthood. If you haven't got an opportunity to come to the city of Rome, we hope that we have brought something of the splendor and the wonder of Rome to you. Every single person in the world has got a vocation. Your first vocation and mine was the calling from nothingness into being. Then from our mother's wombs into this world. If you're Christian, in through baptism into the life of Christ, then calling into adolescence, adulthood, and then for so many millions, old age. But then the big call comes at the end. It's a very encouraging word. Come, you whom my Father has blessed. And the only thing that matters is how we have expressed our love for God and others in whatever situation we found ourselves during those years. And one of the big promises of the Sacred Heart to Margaret Mary was, I will give them all the graces they need in their state of life. Whatever your work is, the Lord understands it. It's something good. He will empower you to carry it out to the best of your ability. It's now almost time to end our program, but I will leave you with my blessing here from St. Peter's Square. So may the blessing of Almighty God, Father, Son, and Holy Spirit descend upon you and remain with you forever.

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4: The luminous mysteries of the Rosary were introduced to the Catholic world by Pope John Paul II in the year of the Rosary, which began in October of 2002. The Holy Father wanted us, within the place of the Rosary, to meditate on the principal events in the life of our Lord Jesus Christ. The joyful mysteries present his life only up to his youth, and the sorrowful mysteries his life after his condemnation to death. But the glorious 3 years, filled with miracles and teachings, with the Sermon on the Mount, with the establishment of the Eucharist, with the Last Supper, these were not in the Rosary. And so we have this beautiful opportunity now to turn our thoughts, as we recite the luminous mysteries,

0: In the name of the Father, and of the Son, and of the Holy Spirit. Amen. I believe in God, the Father Almighty, creator of heaven and earth, and in Jesus Christ, his only Son, our Lord, who was conceived by the Holy Spirit, born of the Virgin Mary, suffered under Pontius Pilate, was crucified, died, and was buried. He descended into hell. The third day he rose again from the dead, and he ascended into heaven, and is seated at the right hand of God, the Father Almighty, from whence he shall come to judge the living and the dead.
1: I believe in the Holy Spirit, the Holy Catholic Church, the communion of saints, the forgiveness of sins, the resurrection of the body, and life everlasting. Amen.
0: Our Father, who art in heaven, hallowed be thy name. Thy kingdom come, thy will be done, on earth as it is in heaven.
1: Give us this day our daily bread, and forgive us our trespasses, as we forgive those who trespass against us. And lead us not into temptation, but deliver us from evil. Amen.
0: Let us offer the next three Aves, that we will have an increase of faith, hope, and love. Hail Mary, full of grace, the Lord is with thee. Blessed art thou amongst women, and blessed is the fruit of thy womb, Jesus.
1: Holy Mary, Mother of God, pray for us sinners, now and at the hour of our death. Amen.
0: Hail Mary, full of grace, the Lord is with thee. Blessed art thou amongst women, and blessed is the fruit of thy womb, Jesus.
1: Holy Mary, Mother of God, pray for us sinners, now and at the hour of our death. Amen.
0: Hail Mary, full of grace, the Lord is with thee. Blessed art thou amongst women, and blessed is the fruit of thy womb, Jesus.
1: Holy Mary, Mother of God, pray for us sinners, now and at the hour of our death. Amen.
0: Glory be to the Father, and to the Son, and to the Holy Spirit.
1: As it was in the beginning, is now, and ever shall be,

0: The first luminous mystery is the baptism of our Lord. Our Father, who art in heaven, hallowed be thy name. Thy kingdom come, thy will be done, on earth as it is in heaven.
1: Give us this day our daily bread, and forgive us our trespasses, as we forgive those who trespass against us. And lead us not into temptation, but deliver us from evil. Amen.
0: Hail Mary, full of grace, the Lord is with thee. Blessed art thou amongst women, and blessed is the fruit of thy womb, Jesus.
1: Holy Mary, Mother of God, pray for us sinners, now and at the hour of our death. Amen.
0: Hail Mary, full of grace, the Lord is with thee. Blessed art thou amongst women, and blessed is the fruit of thy womb, Jesus.
1: Holy Mary, Mother of God,

0: Hail Mary, full of grace, the Lord is with thee. Blessed art thou amongst women, and blessed is the fruit of thy womb, Jesus.
1: Holy Mary, Mother of God, pray for us sinners, now and at the hour of our death. Amen.
0: Hail Mary, full of grace, the Lord is with thee. Blessed art thou amongst women, and blessed is the fruit of thy womb, Jesus.
1: Holy Mary, Mother of God, pray for us sinners, now and at the hour of our death. Amen.
0: Hail Mary, full of grace, the Lord is with thee. Blessed art thou amongst women, and blessed is the fruit of thy womb, Jesus.
1: Holy Mary, Mother of God, pray for us sinners, now and at the hour of our death. Amen.
0: Hail Mary, full of grace, the Lord is with thee. Blessed art thou amongst women, and blessed is the fruit of thy womb, Jesus.
1: Holy Mary, Mother of God, pray for us sinners, now and at the hour of our death. Amen.
0: Hail Mary, full of grace, the Lord is with thee. Blessed art thou amongst women, and blessed is the fruit of thy womb, Jesus.
1: Holy Mary, Mother of God, pray for us sinners, now and at the hour of our death. Amen.
0: Hail Mary, full of grace, the Lord is with thee. Blessed art thou amongst women, and blessed is the fruit of thy womb, Jesus.
1: Holy Mary, Mother of God, pray for us sinners, now and at the hour of our death. Amen.
0: Hail Mary, full of grace, the Lord is with thee. Blessed art thou amongst women, and blessed is the fruit of thy womb, Jesus.
1: Holy Mary, Mother of God, pray for us sinners, now and at the hour of our death. Amen.
0: Hail Mary, full of grace, the Lord is with thee. Blessed art thou amongst women, and blessed is the fruit of thy womb, Jesus.
1: Holy Mary, Mother of God, pray for us sinners, now and at the hour of our death. Amen.
0: Glory be to the Father, and to the Son, and to the Holy Spirit.
1: As it was in the beginning, is now, and ever shall be, world without end. Amen.
0: O my Jesus,
1: forgive us our sins,
0: save us from the fires of hell,
1: bring all souls to heaven, especially those in most need of thy mercy.
2: The second luminous mystery, the marriage feast of Cana.
0: Our Father, who art in heaven, hallowed be thy name. Thy kingdom come, thy will be done, on earth as it is in heaven.
1: Give us this day our daily bread, and forgive us our trespasses, as we forgive those who trespass against us. And lead us not into temptation, but deliver us from evil. Amen.
0: Hail Mary, full of grace, the Lord is with thee. Blessed art thou amongst women, and blessed is the fruit of thy womb, Jesus.
1: Holy Mary, Mother of God, pray for us sinners, now and at the hour of our death. Amen.
0: Hail Mary, full of grace, the Lord is with thee. Blessed art thou amongst women, and blessed is the fruit of thy womb, Jesus.
1: Holy Mary, Mother of God, pray for us sinners, now and at the hour of our death. Amen.
0: Hail Mary, full of grace, the Lord is with thee. Blessed art thou amongst women, and blessed is the fruit of thy womb, Jesus.
1: Holy Mary, Mother of God, pray for us sinners, now and at the hour of our death. Amen.
0: Hail Mary, full of grace, the Lord is with thee. Blessed art thou amongst women, and blessed is the fruit of thy womb, Jesus.
1: Holy Mary, Mother of God, pray for us sinners, now and at the hour of our death. Amen.
0: Hail Mary, full of grace, the Lord is with thee. Blessed art thou amongst women, and blessed is the fruit of thy womb, Jesus.
1: Holy Mary, Mother of God, pray for us sinners, now and at the hour of our death. Amen.
0: Hail Mary, full of grace, the Lord is with thee. Blessed art thou amongst women, and blessed is the fruit of thy womb, Jesus.
1: Holy Mary, Mother of God, pray for us sinners, now and at the hour of our death. Amen.
0: Hail Mary, full of grace, the Lord is with thee. Blessed art thou amongst women, and blessed is the fruit of thy womb, Jesus.
1: Holy Mary, Mother of God, pray for us sinners, now and at the hour of our death. Amen.
0: Hail Mary, full of grace, the Lord is with thee.

0: grace, the Lord is with thee. Blessed art thou amongst women, and blessed is the fruit of thy womb, Jesus.
1: Holy Mary, Mother of God, pray for us sinners, now and at the hour of our death. Amen.
0: Glory be to the Father, and to the Son, and to the Holy Spirit.
1: As it was in the beginning, is now, and ever shall be, world without end. Amen.
0: O my Jesus, forgive us our sins. Save us from the fires of hell. Bring all souls to heaven, especially those in most need of thy mercy. The third luminous mystery, the proclamation of the kingdom and the forgiveness of sins. Our Father, who art in heaven, hallowed be thy name. Thy kingdom come, thy will be done, on earth as it is in heaven.
1: Give us this day our daily bread, and forgive us our trespasses, as we forgive those who trespass against us. And lead us not into temptation, but deliver us from evil. Amen.
0: Hail Mary, full of grace, the Lord is with thee. Blessed art thou amongst women, and blessed is the fruit of thy womb, Jesus.
1: Holy Mary, Mother of God, pray for us sinners, now and at the hour of our death. Amen.
0: Hail Mary, full of grace, the Lord is with thee. Blessed art thou amongst women, and blessed is the fruit of thy womb, Jesus.
1: Holy Mary, Mother of God, pray for us sinners, now and at the hour of our death. Amen.
0: Hail Mary, full of grace, the Lord is with thee. Blessed art thou amongst women, and blessed is the fruit of thy womb, Jesus.
1: Holy Mary, Mother of God, pray for us sinners, now and at the hour of our death. Amen.
0: Hail Mary, full of grace, the Lord is with thee. Blessed art thou amongst women, and blessed is the fruit of thy womb, Jesus.
1: Holy Mary, Mother of God, pray for us sinners, now and at the hour of our death. Amen.
0: Hail Mary, full of grace, the Lord is with thee. Blessed art thou amongst women, and blessed is the fruit of thy womb, Jesus.
1: Holy Mary, Mother of God, pray for us sinners, now and at the hour of our death. Amen.
0: Hail Mary, full of grace, the Lord is with thee. Blessed art thou amongst women, and blessed is the fruit of thy womb, Jesus.
1: Holy Mary, Mother of God, pray for us sinners, now and at the hour of our death. Amen.
0: Hail Mary, full of grace, the Lord is with thee. Blessed art thou amongst women, and blessed is the fruit of thy womb, Jesus.
1: Holy Mary, Mother of God, pray for us sinners, now and at the hour of our death. Amen.
0: Hail Mary, full of grace, the Lord is with thee. Blessed art thou amongst women, and blessed is the fruit of thy womb, Jesus.
1: Holy Mary, Mother of God, pray for us sinners, now and at the hour of our death. Amen.
0: Hail Mary, full of grace, the Lord is with thee. Blessed art thou amongst women, and blessed is the fruit of thy womb, Jesus.
1: Holy Mary, Mother of God, pray for us sinners, now and at the hour of our death. Amen.
0: Hail Mary, full of grace, the Lord is with thee. Blessed art thou amongst women, and blessed is the fruit of thy womb, Jesus.
1: Holy Mary, Mother of God, pray for us sinners, now and at the hour of our death. Amen.
0: Glory be to the Father, and to the Son, and to the Holy Spirit.
1: As it was in the beginning, is now, and ever shall be, world without end. Amen.
0: O my Jesus, forgive us our sins. Save us from the fires of hell. Bring all souls to heaven, especially those in most need of thy mercy.

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Thy kingdom come, thy will be done, on earth as it is in heaven.

0: our daily bread, and forgive us our trespasses, as we forgive those who trespass against us. And lead us not into temptation, but deliver us from evil. Amen.
1: Hail Mary, full of grace, the Lord is with thee. Blessed art thou amongst women, and blessed is the fruit of thy womb, Jesus.
0: Holy Mary, Mother of God, pray for us sinners, now and at the hour of our death. Amen.
1: Hail Mary, full of grace, the Lord is with thee. Blessed art thou amongst women, and blessed is the fruit of thy womb, Jesus.
0: Holy Mary, Mother of God, pray for us sinners, now and at the hour of our death. Amen.
1: Hail Mary, full of grace, the Lord is with thee. Blessed art thou amongst women, and blessed is the fruit of thy womb, Jesus.
0: Holy Mary, Mother of God, pray for us sinners, now and at the hour of our death. Amen.
1: Hail Mary, full of grace, the Lord is with thee. Blessed art thou amongst women, and blessed is the fruit of thy womb, Jesus.
0: Holy Mary, Mother of God, pray for us sinners, now and at the hour of our death. Amen.
1: Hail Mary, full of grace, the Lord is with thee. Blessed art thou amongst women, and blessed is the fruit of thy womb, Jesus.
0: Holy Mary, Mother of God, pray for us sinners, now and at the hour of our death. Amen.
1: Hail Mary, full of grace, the Lord is with thee. Blessed art thou amongst women, and blessed is the fruit of thy womb, Jesus.
0: Holy Mary, Mother of God, pray for us sinners, now and at the hour of our death. Amen.
1: Hail Mary, full of grace, the Lord is with thee. Blessed art thou amongst women, and blessed is the fruit of thy womb, Jesus.
0: Holy Mary, Mother of God, pray for us sinners, now and at the hour of our death. Amen.
1: Hail Mary, full of grace, the Lord is with thee. Blessed art thou amongst women, and blessed is the fruit of thy womb, Jesus.
0: Holy Mary, Mother of God, pray for us sinners, now and at the hour of our death. Amen.
1: Hail Mary, full of grace, the Lord is with thee. Blessed art thou amongst women, and blessed is the fruit of thy womb, Jesus.
0: Holy Mary, Mother of God, pray for us sinners, now and at the hour of our death. Amen.
1: Hail Mary, full of grace, the Lord is with thee. Blessed art thou amongst women, and blessed is the fruit of thy womb, Jesus.
0: Holy Mary, Mother of God, pray for us sinners, now and at the hour of our death. Amen.
1: Glory be to the Father, and to the Son, and to the Holy Spirit.
0: As it was in the beginning, is now, and ever shall be, world without end. Amen.
2: O my Jesus, forgive us our sins, save us from the fires of hell, bring all souls to heaven, especially those in most need of thy mercy.
1: The fifth luminous mystery, the establishment of the Holy Eucharist. The Eucharist is a marvelous and most powerful mystery that binds together the life of the Christian. There, at the Last Supper, to the amazement and puzzlement of the apostles, Jesus takes the bread and wine and says, "This is my body, this is my blood." It is so great a mystery that even to this day, it goes quite beyond the human mind. But it gives us a living memorial every day of the death of our Savior on the cross. It gives us, for our own spiritual nourishment, the body and blood of Christ, the bread of life, the bread of angels. And finally, it gives us his presence and his body and blood. Christ is present everywhere in the world. He's present where two or three are gathered in his name. But in a most unusual and miraculous presence, he is with us in the Eucharist, not only as Son of God, but as Son of Mary, in his flesh and blood. We should ask our Blessed Lady, who is the mother of that flesh and blood, properly called Our Lady of the Holy Eucharist. We should ask her intercession that each day we will grow more deeply in gratitude and belief before the mystery of the Holy Eucharist of our Lord Jesus Christ. Our Father, who art in heaven, hallowed be thy name. Thy kingdom come, thy will be done, on earth as it is in heaven.
0: Give us this day our daily bread, and forgive us our trespasses, as we forgive those who trespass against us. And lead us not into temptation, but deliver us from evil. Amen.
1: Hail Mary, full of grace, the Lord is with thee. Blessed art thou amongst women, and blessed is the fruit of thy womb, Jesus.
0: Holy Mary, Mother of God, pray for us sinners, now and at the hour of our death. Amen.
1: Hail Mary, full of grace, the Lord is with thee. Blessed art thou amongst women, and blessed is the fruit of thy womb, Jesus.
0: Holy Mary, Mother of God, pray for us sinners, now and at the hour of our death. Amen.
1: Hail Mary, full of grace, the Lord is with thee. Blessed art thou amongst women, and blessed is the fruit of thy womb, Jesus.
0: Holy Mary, Mother of God, pray for us sinners, now and at the hour of our death. Amen.
1: Hail Mary, full of grace, the Lord is with thee. Blessed art thou amongst women, and blessed is the fruit of thy womb, Jesus.
0: Holy Mary, Mother of God, pray for us sinners, now and at the hour of our death. Amen.
1: Hail Mary, full of grace, the Lord is with thee. Blessed art thou amongst women, and blessed is the fruit of thy womb, Jesus.
0: Holy Mary, Mother of God, pray for us sinners, now and at the hour of our death. Amen.
1: Hail Mary, full of grace, the Lord is with thee. Blessed art thou amongst women, and blessed is the fruit of thy womb, Jesus.
0: Holy Mary, Mother of God, pray for us sinners, now and at the hour of our death. Amen.
1: Hail Mary, full of grace, the Lord is with thee. Blessed art thou amongst women, and blessed is the fruit of thy womb, Jesus.
0: Holy Mary, Mother of God, pray for us sinners, now and at the hour of our death. Amen.
1: Hail Mary, full of grace, the Lord is with thee. Blessed art thou amongst women, and blessed is the fruit of thy womb, Jesus.
0: Holy Mary, Mother of God, pray for us sinners, now and at the hour of our death. Amen.
1: Hail Mary, full of grace, the Lord is with thee. Blessed art thou amongst women, and blessed is the fruit of thy womb, Jesus.
0: Holy Mary, Mother of God, pray for us sinners, now and at the hour of our death. Amen.
1: Hail Mary, full of grace, the Lord is with thee. Blessed art thou amongst women, and blessed is the fruit of thy womb, Jesus.
0: Holy Mary, Mother of God, pray for us sinners, now and at the hour of our death. Amen.
1: Glory be to the Father, and to the Son, and to the Holy Spirit.
0: As it was in the beginning, is now, and ever shall be, world without end. Amen.
2: O my Jesus, forgive us our sins. Save us from the fires of hell. Bring all souls to heaven, especially those in most need of thy mercy.
1: Hail, Holy Queen, Mother of mercy, our life, our sweetness, and our hope. To thee do we cry, poor banished children of Eve. To thee do we send up our sighs, mourning and weeping in this valley of tears. Turn then, most gracious Advocate, thine eyes of mercy toward us, and after this our exile, show unto us the blessed fruit of thy womb, Jesus. O clement, O loving, O sweet Virgin Mary, pray for us, O Holy Mother of God,
0: that we may be made worthy of the promises of Christ.
1: Let us pray. O God, whose only begotten Son, by his life, death, and resurrection, has purchased for us the rewards of eternal life, grant, we beseech thee, that meditating on these mysteries of the Most Holy Rosary of the Blessed Virgin Mary, we may imitate what they contain and obtain what they promise, through the same Christ our Lord. Amen. May the divine assistance remain always with us, and may the souls of the faithful departed, through the mercy of God, rest in peace.

0: May the Holy Virgin bless you with her loving child this day and forever. In the name of the Father, and of the Son, and of the Holy Spirit. Amen.
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3: Steve, here's a really ugly accusation that's leveled at us all the time. You pro-lifers only care about babies while they're inside the uterus. Once they're born, you don't care for the poor and needy.
4: And what I always say is, what makes you think that pro-life advocates care less for the needy than pro-choicers? Did you know that pro-lifers give a greater percentage of their income and volunteer more of their time to the needy than those who identify as pro-choice? Now, you might believe that progressive social policies are better for the poor than conservative policies, and that's a legitimate debate to have. But it's both arrogant and inaccurate to simply claim that pro-choicers who donate less of their time and less of their money to the poor somehow care more for the poor than do the pro-life community.
3: Adoption rates also refute this falsehood. Pro-lifers are more than twice as likely to adopt as pro-choicers, again proving that pro-life movement is pro-life for all children. So claiming that pro-life advocates don't care about babies after they're born is pure nonsense.
5: People often wonder about the power of prayer. Why do we pray anyway if we end up having to do so much work for ourselves? So the reality is, we find ourselves up against a wall and we pray, it's like God turns a light up on the other side of that wall, brighter and brighter and brighter, until the light shines through the tiniest cracks. God might not do it all for me, but he shows me how to make my work more efficient so that together we can accomplish all things through his grace.
6: This is Father Ignatius John Schweitzer. In the name of the Father, and of the Son, and of the Holy Spirit, amen. Lord, the culture of death assaults us daily. Renew our culture. Transform it into a culture of life. Bring abortion to an end. Make us people who love one another. God of all life, open our hearts to reverence human life, the infinite dignity of the human person, your very image and likeness in this world. Open our eyes to catch a glimpse of you in the human person. Lord, deliver us from evil. And we find this deliverance, this redemption, this freedom in the Lord Jesus and the abundant life he has come to give us, the abundant life that he himself is for us. In the name of the Father, and of the Son, and of the Holy Spirit, amen.
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Welcome to our series of meditations on St. John's Gospel. The title of this series is God So Loved the World. We are now beginning episode number 6, The Dead Will Hear, and we're going into St. John's Gospel chapter 5. I'm going to give you a tiny introduction and then read a few verses and we'll talk about it. We have made a journey from dealing with Nicodemus and the leaders of Israel in chapter 3. We have moved then to the openness and eagerness of the Samaritans representing all the unredeemed in chapter 4. In chapter 5, we're back to the Jewish people again. And

0: time John wants us to see what is the problem, okay? He places this incident in the context of the Sabbath, because John is trying to show us as we go through the gospel that Jesus is the fulfillment of all the feasts of Israel. And here he's the fulfillment of the Sabbath. So if I forget to explain it, you're going to have to remind me, okay? So let's read a few verses, and like everything else in John's gospel, every single word of it has a deep meaning, okay? Sometime later, there was a Jewish festival, and the Jewish festival isn't named because we're going to give the emphasis to the Sabbath. And Jesus went up to Jerusalem. Now, at the sheep pool in Jerusalem, there was a building called Bethzatha, and it's variously pronounced by different people. And it had five porticos. And under these were crowds of sick people, blind, lame, and paralyzed, waiting for the water to move. For at intervals, the angel of the Lord came down into the pool, and the water was disturbed. And the first person out of all the hundreds that were there, or thousands that were there, to enter the pool after this disturbance was cured of any ailment that he suffered from. One man there had an illness which had lasted 38 years. Now you must ask, why wasn't it 39 or 40?
1: Yeah.
0: Okay. And when Jesus saw him lying there and knew he had been in this condition for a long time, he said, "Do you want to be well again?" Now, the response of the man is extremely important, okay? The man didn't say yes or no. He said something very interesting. He said, "Sir," which can be read either Kyrie as Lord, or just simply "Sir," and in this case it's most likely "Sir" because of the context. "Sir," he said, "while I'm still on my way, someone else gets in there before me." He doesn't say yes or no. So I call him the dead. Now, he's not physically dead, but he nearly is. Spiritually and emotionally, he's dead. And if you turn over your page and go to verse 25, Jesus says, "The hour is here already when the dead," meaning the spiritually dead, those who are dead in sin, "will hear the voice of the Son of God, and all who hear it will live." Yes. Because the Father, who is the source of life, has made the Son to be the source of life.
1: Right.
0: Okay?
1: Yes.
0: So this is what you're actually looking at. Now, let's go back to the beginning. At the sheep pool in Jerusalem, there was a building with five porticos.
1: Yeah.
0: Now, many years ago, by that I mean 30 or 40 years ago, there was a huge discussion among the scholars as to whether John's gospel was historical or not, because there was no pool at five porticos in Jerusalem. And I felt I had won the lottery when they found the pool with the five porticos under the Basilica of St. Anne. I thought it was a personal victory, because I'd been defending John's gospel all the time.
1: Well, this reminds me, there's something to do with five husbands as well. Is that a relation?
0: You see, you picked it up. And this is part of the use of number to communicate messages.
1: Yes.
0: In the Bible. If you go to Matthew's gospel, for example, the number he uses the most is five. Okay. Now, five represents the Torah, the Word of God,
1: okay.
0: The first five books of the Bible. Okay, Genesis, Exodus, Leviticus, Numbers, and Deuteronomy. So it represents the Word of God. So as such, it can represent the people of the Word.
1: Yes.
0: So in this context, it represents the people of the Word, or the people of Israel. Now, the reason why there's five porticos is that there was a prohibition on Israel to make images. And so they used numbers instead of images. We use images to communicate a message. They used numbers to communicate a message. So numbers were terribly important to them.
2: Staying on the subject of numbers, Francis, can we go back to that 38 that you mentioned?
0: Yeah, I'll come forward to that in a minute.
2: Come forward.
0: Yeah.
2: Okay.
0: Just remind me again in a moment.
2: All right.
0: Five porticos are around a pool. Now, you know the meaning of the pool, don't you? It's the well of living water.
1: Yes.
0: And we've had the well of living water in chapter 4. Now we're going to see something new about it, okay? This time it isn't Jesus' living water, okay? This pool represents the well of salvation that was available at the time of the Mosaic Covenant.
1: Yes.
0: And you're told that all these people are all around

0: and only one gets healed every time the waters is moved. But the meaning of the name Bethzatha or Bethesda, depending on how they pronounce it, is house of mercy. I would have called it house of despair.
1: Yes.
0: If only, I mean, if I was number 99 in the row, then it's going to take me 99 years to get healed.
1: Yeah.
0: So, you know, what John is underlining was, no matter how good was the grace they had under the covenant of Moses, it's nothing when you compare it to the living waters that Jesus is offering. That's what John is at. And all of these people around these waters are waiting for an angel of the Lord to appear. Now, in our last session, I gave a text from Isaiah and applied it to the people of Samaria. It was actually written for the people of Israel. I'll read it again. This is Isaiah 63, verses 8 to 10. Truly these people are sons and not rogues. He proved himself their saviour in all their troubles. It was neither messenger nor angel, but his own presence that saved them. So this is fulfilled for the people of Israel now here, because it's not an angel of the Lord that comes to stir up the waters. Jesus alone can empower the waters of baptism.
1: Yes.
0: To make us children of God. Yeah. And so this man actually represents everyone who is unredeemed. We're absolutely unable to live the life. And so what the man says to Jesus is actually accurate. If you take it on a human level, a below level, I would criticize him for having no cop on and saying, yeah, I want to be healed, you know. Right. But if you look at it, at what John is saying, is that we're all dead spiritually.
1: Yes.
0: Until the Son of God, the Savior of all the world, gets us lifted into the living waters of baptism and consecrated as children of God. So that rise up and walk is the command to live again as children of God. And this gift is Jesus's gift. It's the new life that he's come to offer. And again, that brings you back to chapter one, that all who would put their faith in him would be empowered to become children of God. But this man is a Jew and he doesn't put his faith in God. He just simply says, no, I've nobody to help me. And even when Jesus tells him to get up and walk, He leaves out everything that's normal. He doesn't say, who are you?
1: Yeah.
0: And why did you choose me?
1: Right.
0: And he doesn't say, well, gee, thanks, you know.
1: Yeah.
0: You know. Mm-hmm. I mean, if somebody gave me an incredible gift, at least I'd hope I'd say thanks.
1: Yeah.
0: This man doesn't.
1: Mm-hmm.
0: And so he just walks off.
1: Yeah.
0: Now, that's actually representing the reaction of the people of Israel to Jesus. They were prepared to receive physical healing from him, but they were not prepared to let him be their savior. They were not prepared to accept him as their Messiah. They had real objections to him personally. And so in Jesus' eyes, this man is not saved. He's not. He has not received the gift that Jesus came for. And so I have to tell you something. This man is physically healed now. What's the point in having a completely healed body in hell?
1: Yes.
0: I'd rather be crippled in heaven. Now, I know it's impossible to be crippled in heaven, but I'm just trying to give you an illustration.
1: Yeah.
0: What I usually say is I'd rather be a floor sweeper in heaven than an emperor in hell.
1: Yes.
0: This man isn't healed. If the body is the only part that's healed, you're not healed. The real healing is the healing of your soul, the healing of your entire person, so that you can live eternally with God and that you're living the eternal life now in the flesh. So in anticipation of what's coming in chapter 10, where we're going to be told that Jesus is the Good Shepherd. The Good Shepherd goes looking for this lost sheep in the temple. Now, why would he look for him in the temple? Because the temple was where everybody before the covenant of Christ went looking for God.
1: Mm-hmm.
0: And Jesus went looking for him where he was looking for God. And this man has got to turn from all that he has known to the Savior so that he can receive the gift of salvation. And Jesus now has to challenge him to accept this gift. And so Jesus says something that people find disturbing, and that is, go away and sin no more, or something worse could happen to you. And people have said to me in different countries, but isn't Jesus just threatening him? You know what I mean? If you don't repent, you'll be punished. And the thing is, Jesus is not saying that. Jesus is saying that to just receive healing on the outside and not to accept the gift of redemption, to see God face to face, and that's what we're looking at in this image now, that this man sees God face to face in Jesus Christ. He's seeing the glory of God.

0: God in the face of Jesus Christ. And if he doesn't accept this revelation of God like the Samaritans did, and they got a virtual resurrection from him, then he will be outside of salvation, and that's infinitely worse than where he was, because at least where he was under the covenant of Moses. Mm-hmm. But now he has met God face to face. The strange thing is, he doesn't give the excitement that the woman gave. But what Jesus does is something so astonishing, I only have a moment to actually tell you. Jesus makes a completely new revelation in the temple of Jerusalem and to the leaders and to all the people. And he says, as my Father has gone on working, so do I. God has worked eternally in bringing everything into being and sustaining it in being. And now the Son of God continues redeeming and will redeem until the end of history. And the Father and the Son work together in tandem. And this is why Jesus did this work on the Sabbath. It appeared to them as if he was breaking the Sabbath. But everybody knew that God couldn't keep the Sabbath, if you mean rest, because if God takes his hand off creation, it disintegrates.
1: Yes.
0: And so Jesus revealed his divinity to them in a most wonderful way. The sadness is they didn't accept it. I hope that you and I, who are contemplating this wonderful mystery, I hope that we will look into the face of Jesus Christ in the Eucharist today,
1: yes,
0: and open our hearts and open our whole being and say, yes, Lord, me too, include me. I want to be part of your grace. I want to drink from this well of salvation. I want you to heal me completely and totally.

Welcome back to our meditation on St. John's Gospel. The title of this series is God So Loved the World. We are now going to continue our meditation on John chapter 5 and look at this wonderful unfolding revelation that Jesus makes. I'm giving you a beautiful image to look at as we try to put across this astonishing mystery. And try and interiorize it if you can, because it's really beyond our intellect and only our spirit in communion with the Spirit of God can really grasp it. The Jewish people have rejected Jesus on the grounds that he has worked the miracle of the healing of this man on the Sabbath day. Jeremiah chapter 17 had told the people that they were not to do any work on the Sabbath day. But of course the Jewish scholars knew that what applied to people on earth didn't apply to God, because God is the creator and the sustainer of the universe. And if God took his hand of protection off the universe, it would just simply disintegrate. So if you look at the image, it is showing you that God is continuously working from all eternity. And now that Jesus is man, he's reaching up to the Father and continuing the Father's work of redemption. And all who enter into that relationship with Father and Son, you see that in the group underneath, will enter into that eternal life and be able to participate fully. We will be able, through his power, to rise from the dead, the death of sin and unbelief, and to walk in a living relationship with God. But we will also have to enter step by step into the revelation of who Jesus is. Let me read some of this for you. It was because that he did things like this on the Sabbath that the Jews, that means the Jewish leaders, began to persecute Jesus. His answer to them was, "My Father goes on working, and so do I." So here you've got the image of the Father and the Son working in tandem for the creation and the redemption of the human race. And this only made the Jewish leaders want to stone him, because they now realized that he was claiming to be God's equal. For the first time, they actually heard his claim. And what we have in the rest of this chapter is that Jesus makes a sevenfold claim to

0: be equal with God. And after that, he begins to present his witnesses for the truth. Because since chapter 3, Jesus is actually on trial before the whole nation of Israel. Remember, we spoke about earlier, at least among ourselves, that there's no trial of Jesus before the Sanhedrin in this gospel.
1: Yes.
0: And this is because the trial is spread out over the whole period of the ministry of Jesus. And the Jewish elders and the leaders are the judges, and the people are the jury.
1: Yes.
0: And we who are reading the gospel and studying and meditating on the gospel, we're the jury as well, but we've much more information than either the judges or the people at the time. What Jesus says, I'm actually going to give you in a list, first of all, in the hope that maybe at some stage you'll go to the text and read it very, very slowly, because I haven't got the time to give it very, very slowly to you. In chapter 5, verse 19, Jesus said that whatever the Father does, the Son does, and therefore he's equal in works, creation, redemption, they work together as one. In verse 20, Jesus says that the Father shows the Son absolutely everything, and therefore the Son is equal in knowledge. Now, these two statements alone were enough to have Jesus persecuted. In verses 21 and 24, Jesus says that the Father raises the dead and gives them life, so the Son also raises the dead. Now, here we're going to see, we have seen, and we'll see as we go along, that Jesus raises those who are spiritually dead to spiritual life, but we're also going to see eventually that he will raise Lazarus from physical death to physical life as well. And that is going to be a revelation of another stage of our existence where we are prepared for our own physical death and our own resurrection entry into glory. So this image where you have eternity coming down into humanity, humanity is taken back into eternity. The church teaches us that God lowered himself to join us in humanity so that he could raise us up and divinize us to become part of him. It's an absolutely extraordinary, it's an extraordinary movement, you know, in this gift. So verse 22, the Father has entrusted all judgment to the Son. Therefore, they are equal in judgment. Now, judgment is a very important word. There is a book of judges in the Bible.
1: Yes.
0: And all of these people like Gideon and all of these people who are called judges are not judges as in a court passing sentences. They are the spiritual leaders. Okay.
1: Right.
0: So it means that the Father has given the Son all responsibility for the human race. We'd say the king. Okay. And so you're going to hear this at the beginning of the Passion in chapter 13, that the Son is responsible, the elder brother is responsible for all his younger brothers. And so he's going to lay down his life for them. But in the other sense of judgment, of passing judgment, Jesus is going to be forced to pass judgment in chapter 8. And he will show that he actually, when he's forced to pass judgment, he will judge as God judges. That's with extraordinary mercy, you know. In verse 23, this statement by itself would also guarantee that Jesus would be stoned to death. And that is, he said that all would honor the Son as they honor the Father. That means that Jesus will take his place at the right hand of God. And we know from what John has already told us in the prologue that Jesus came from the heart of God down into humanity and that he will return to the heart of God. He will return from whence he came. Okay, we know that because we've got more information than the people who are actually involved. But for the Jewish people listening to Jesus, this was total scandal. Total scandal. And verse 26, the Father who is the source of life has made the Son to be the source of life. So Jesus, the Son, the incarnate Word, the Saviour of all the world, that he is equal to the Father as a giver of life. I don't know if we Catholics and Christians understand that we have the incredible privilege of offering Jesus to the world And when we offer Jesus to the world,

0: Look at the image. The Father and the Son reach out to that poor creature who is like Nicodemus and like the woman at the well and like the blind man we're going to meet in chapter 9 and like all of us, that we who are absolutely nothing are received right into the Trinity, right into the heart of God. This is our incredible privilege, and we have the responsibility to spread this enormous privilege to other people, and that it's beyond race, beyond language, beyond tribe, beyond everything, that it is the divine reaching down into the human, raising the human up into the divine. That's what Jesus uses power for. His audience were just completely misunderstanding him. If they could even glimpse what he was saying, they would have fallen down in adoration. After all, St. Paul says in 1 Corinthians, they could never, ever have crucified the Lord of glory. They couldn't do it. They had to be completely blind,
1: yes,
0: to give this reaction to him. Mm-hmm. And finally, the seventh claim is in verses 28 and 29, that the Father and the Son are equal in resurrection and judgment. Now, if I could give you this in a non-theological, perfectly ordinary lay language, it is this: that the Father and the Son have been together eternally with the Holy Spirit as their vibrant center of love. And it is this community of Trinity and this triune community of love that has given life to everybody. Now look at my new image. You've got all the ranks of human beings. And now the Blessed Trinity and the Father and the Son working together in and through the power of the Spirit wants to bring all humanity back into that glory. And at the top of the image, you see just the hint of the angels waiting to welcome us home, to welcome us back from where we came. Not only did Jesus originate in eternity, but we did. We all originated as a thought of God. And I just wonder how many of us realize that we were a thought of God. I remember when I was a child, my dad often spoke to me about there was a time when I was a twinkle in my mother's eye. And it touched me very, very deeply. And one day in prayer, I realized that all of us were a twinkle in God's eye.
1: Yes.
0: That he wanted us to come into being. And he wanted us to receive the fullness of being. And he wanted us to come back as other Christs. And that's why when Jesus makes this claim, it's not that he's trying to say, I'm a very important person and you're going to have to worship me. That's not it. He's going to lay down his life. It's not that at all. It's that he is offering the fullness of life. Now, his audience are not going to accept this. So they say, produce your witnesses. You're talking in your own favor. You're just blowing yourself up. Now, altogether in John's Gospel, there are seven witnesses. You're not surprised, are you?
1: Yeah.
0: There's only four in this particular chapter, but there are seven altogether. And because I'm going outside of this chapter and because time is nearly up, I'm going to list them for you again. The first witness to Jesus, bearing witness to who he is, John chapter 5, verse 32, the Father is the great witness. Jesus continuously says in this gospel, the Father is with me and I am with the Father. And eventually he will say, the Father and I are one. To see me is to see the Father. That's the incredible revelation of this gospel. So the Father is the great witness, the witness from heaven. John the Baptist was the earthly witness. We met him in chapter 1.
1: Yes.
0: Okay. And he's also mentioned here again in verses 33 to 35. The third witness is John 5:36, and that is, if I produce a great work of architecture, then you can say the architect is a great person.
1: Yes.
0: If I produce a great work of painting, then you can say the painter is a great person. Okay. Your works show who you are.
1: Yes.
0: And Jesus said, if you can't believe me, believe my works. That's the third witness. The fourth witness is also in this chapter, chapter 5, verse 39. The scriptures bear witness to him all over the place. Okay. Mm. Finally, there are three more. Jesus' own teaching bears witness to the fact that he comes from God. You'll meet that in chapter 6 and chapter 7. In chapter 15, the Holy Spirit bears witness to Jesus. And in chapter 15, verse 27, the disciples of Jesus, those who have been baptized into Christ, Christians, bear witness to him throughout the whole of history. Thank you for joining us. And I hope that you will turn to Jesus in prayer and that you will ask him to bring you personally into this fullness of life. And we ask this for ourselves and for everybody who is listening to this program. Thank you.

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1: The Eighth Commandment. You shall not bear false witness against your neighbor. At one level, the reputation a person has is one of their most precious gifts, and to intentionally harm the good reputation of someone is a very grave matter. We can do this often through detraction, by disclosing others' faults without a valid reason, or calumny, just outright lying about other people, likewise through rash judgment. This commandment also protects the truth, which is another very, very great good. To lie is to speak something that we know is false with the intention of deceiving others. We ought to be dedicated to the truth. It is the truth that sets people free, while errors and lies entrap people in many difficult and often sinful situations. The Lord asks us to give witness to the truth of the gospel. This commandment therefore asks us to stay dedicated to the truth and to other people's reputation. The Eighth Commandment, you shall not bear false witness against your neighbor.
0: For more about the Ten Commandments, visit EWTNRC.com.
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3: This is Father Elias Dorm. 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
7: Hello, family, and welcome. We're Bob and Penny Lord, and we have a very special super saint to share with you today, one of God's great gifts to the Church, St. Gerard Majella.
8: Our humble little St. Gerard was gifted by God with the great powers of bilocation, infused knowledge, prophecy, discernment of spirits, healing and raising people from the dead, and the ability to read men's hearts as well as ecstasies and apparitions by our Lord Jesus and his Mother Mary. Like Saint Padre Pio, as he was given the gift of apparitions by our heavenly family at an early age, he believed these visits by Jesus and Mary, the angels and saints, were just normal occurrences.
7: Saint Gerard Majella was born in the southern part of Italy in Muro, 50 miles south of Naples, in the year 1726. He was the baby of the family, the youngest of five children. On April the 6th, his mother Benedetta and father Dominic rejoiced at the birth of this, their newest child. But alas, the joy was mixed with fear he wouldn't survive. He was so frail and sickly at birth, they immediately brought the baby to the cathedral to be baptized.
8: He felt drawn to the church from his earliest days. His mother said, "My child's only happiness was in church on his knees before the Blessed Sacrament. He would stop there till he forgot it was dinner time. In the house, he prayed all day. He was born for heaven."
7: At about age five, Gerard began to come home with a loaf of bread under his arms. Now, this was a very welcome

0: Some gift, as his family never had enough to eat with five hungry children, plus a mother and father. His response when asked where it came from was always the same, "A most beautiful boy gave it to me."
1: His sister Elizabeth decided she would get to the bottom of it, and so she followed him to the church one day. As she watched him kneeling and praying before a statue of the Blessed Mother and the child Jesus in her arms, the child Jesus came down from his mother's arms and began to play with little Gerard. Then, after a little time passed, the child Jesus gave Gerard a loaf of bread and returned to the loving arms of his mother.
0: The sister went home and shared what had happened. From that time on, the entire family paid attention to Gerard when he said he saw and spoke to Our Lady and Our Lord Jesus. Even his parish priest realized how special a boy he had in his midst. So much so that he allowed Gerard to receive communion every other day. Today, we don't think anything special about that. But at the time of St. Gerard, the church was plagued by Jansenism, which was totally against anyone receiving the Lord that often. There is a tradition that at age 7, Gerard hungered for the Eucharist and went up to the altar to receive it. The priest, realizing how young he was, passed him by, crushing little Gerard completely. But the following night, St. Michael the Archangel came to him and gave him his first Holy Communion.
1: Although his whole life was filled with heavenly experiences, he also was besieged by the strong presence of the evil one. His father, Dominic, died when Gerard was 12 years old, and his mother sent him to Martin Panuto to learn his father's trade of tailoring. He was a good man, realizing the need the family had of Gerard being able to provide for them. However, the journeyman with whom Gerard worked every day treated him miserably.
0: For the entire time that Gerard was apprenticing with Martin Panuto, this employee took every opportunity to deride him and persecute him in as many ways as he could, never sparing the rod. Gerard never questioned his behavior. Believing all was under the control of God and his divine will, Gerard would smile when he was beaten.
1: Completely perplexed and a little more than annoyed, one day the journeyman asked him why it was that he was smiling when being beaten, to which Gerard replied, "I was smiling because I saw the hand of God striking me." Needless to say, the journeyman did not appreciate his attitude and the totally Christian manner with which Gerard handled the abusive behavior. If anything, it made him all the more furious.
0: 4 years later, after having completed his apprenticeship, rather than setting up his own tailor shop, he applied for a position as a servant in the household with the Bishop of Lacedonia, who just happened to be recuperating from an illness in Muro, Gerard's hometown. This was to be another test for Gerard, as the bishop was as inconsiderate as Gerard was considerate, and as harsh as Gerard was kind and gentle. All his friends told him this was not a wise choice, since all the servants who had worked for this bishop had never lasted but a short time. But no matter, Gerard served the unhappy bishop faithfully, performing his duties without complaint or bitterness.
1: As God always allows the sweet along with the bitter, one of Gerard's miracles came to pass during his sojourn with the bishop. One day, Gerard accidentally dropped a key to the bishop's house into the well. Because the child Jesus had been a friend and benefactor from the time he was a boy, with the simplicity and innocence of a child, Gerard lowered a statue of the child Jesus in the well. Before the onlookers could begin to make fun of him, to their utter astonishment, Gerard raised the statue of the child Jesus, only now with the key in its hand.
0: But as all things, good or bad, come to an end, the bishop died 3 years later in 1745, and Gerard, now 19 years old, returned to his family's home and opened a tailor shop. He gave 1/3 of his income to his mother and 3 sisters, 1/3 to the poor, and the remaining 1/3 went for stipends for saying masses for the poor souls in purgatory. So he never had any money.
1: Although he was refused entry 3 times by religious orders because of his frailty, Gerard never gave up hope. His dream to become a lay brother was also always burning in

0: his heart. And so during this period, he tried to live the life of a Capuchin, subjecting himself and his body to the various forms of severe discipline used by religious orders. He spent all his spare time praying in the cathedral, seeking a very close relationship with our Lord Jesus, our Mother Mary, and his whole heavenly family.
1: His moment of truth came when he was 23. A group of priests from the newly formed Congregation of the Holy Redeemer, or Redemptress, came to Muro to give a Lenten retreat. Girard was so completely enthralled by the priests and what they preached, towards the end of the mission, he appealed to the priest in charge, Father Cafaro, to allow him to join the new community. Father Cafaro's assessment of Girard was much like every other religious communities he had applied to. He was too frail, too weak to stand the rigor of religious life.
0: However, Girard would not let up in his pursuit. The priest, sensing this, spoke to Girard's mother, telling her to be sure to lock her son in his room on the night the mission left the town. As she and his sisters were not anxious to have him leave, she locked Girard in his room, keeping the key with her all night. The next day, when she opened the door, the room was empty. Girard left a sign on the wall, "I have gone to become a saint." He chased after the group of priests and finally caught up with them. He pleaded with Father Cafaro, who realized he was not going to easily dissuade the boy, so he sent him to the Redemptress house in Ilicetto with a note for the rector of the house, "I am sending you a useless brother." The Lord made sure that Girard never lived up to that expectation.
1: Girard entered the Redemptress house with great joy, throwing himself into his life and work there. He surprised everyone in the community who believed, as Father Cafaro had, that he would be useless. To the contrary, he did the work of four men and did it as if he were being given the greatest honor in the world, which for Girard was true. This is where he belonged. He began as a laborer in the garden and worked his way up to the sacristy. When Father Cafaro returned, he realized how wrong he was in judging the young man and immediately put him in a habit. Thus, Girard began his novitiate. Not only did he do his work to perfection, he did the work of others.
0: One day, his biographer, Father Tenoyes, saw Girard deep in prayer in the chapel. He heard Girard cry out, "Lord, let me go. I pray thee. I have work that I must do." He would come to his superiors without their having called for him. When they would ask him how he knew they wanted him, he told them he could feel it interiorly. To prove to visiting superiors who had doubts his superior would call for Girard in his mind, although Girard was not within close proximity to his superior, he came running. "Did you call me, Father?" His fellow brother Redemptors began to refer to Girard lovingly as a saint.
1: Word of his specialness and holiness reached the ears of St. Alphonsus Liguori. Without ever having met him, Alphonsus, realizing there was something special about him, he shortened Girard's novitiate period. Due to the wise decision on the part of St. Alphonsus, Girard was professed in 1752. He worked as hard and as quickly as he possibly could. He prayed as hard as he could. He used his talent as a tailor to work for the community. He used his sensitivity to work in the infirmary. But the Lord had so much for this young man to do. In a very short time, his superiors became aware of his extraordinary powers that were manifested when he accompanied the priests on missions and retreats. He was able to read men's souls. He was responsible for bringing many sinners back to the church by letting them go deeply into their souls to find hidden sins. He had the gift of flight, like St. Joseph of Cupertino. We read that he was said to be carried in flight as much as a half mile.
0: One of the gifts for which he is most well known is his gift of bilocation. There are many accounts in which he brought about miracles through bilocation. When a plague broke out, he was seen in many homes at the same time, ministering to the sick and dying. Once he was seen in his hometown of Muro, when he had not left his cell in Caposelli for the entire day. Another time, his

0: forgive you this time, but don't make such prayers again.
1: Among his many gifts, one of which he is most famous, the one which most expectant mothers ask for when they are anticipating the birth of a child, is called the handkerchief of St. Gerard Majella. In the shrine of St. Gerard, there is a room of ex-votos, the likes of which we have never seen. From top to bottom, there are gifts of thanksgiving, pink and blue baby clothes for the healthy babies that have been born, or for the cures of ill babies that have come about through the intercession of St. Gerard Majella. They not only hang over all the walls, but from the ceiling as well. In addition, there are walls full of photos of babies, boy babies, girl babies, all kinds of babies.
0: There is a scripture reading which goes, "The virtuous man, though he die before his time, will find rest." The world would have him a short time, only 29 years, but in that short time he would touch not only the lives of all those of his era, but for centuries to come, the lives of all who asked for his help. I must admit we knew little about St. Gerard, except that when pregnant women prayed for his intercession, they had a healthy delivery. Now, how did a young man, a lay brother, get the distinct privilege to be summoned to aid in the process of motherhood? Although in life he was not a doctor or an assistant in a hospital, St. Gerard began to help mothers and their children even when he was alive, and they never stopped even after death.
1: One day, after having paid a visit to a particular family, he dropped his handkerchief as he was leaving. One of the daughters called out to him as she picked it up. He looked at her with a very kind but knowing look. "Keep it," he said. "One day it will be of service to you." The young girl kept it, not because she thought it would come in handy later on in life, but because Gerard was considered a living saint by most of the people in that part of southern Italy, and she wanted it as a relic of a saint.
0: However, a time would come for her later in life, most likely after the death of St. Gerard, but before he was beatified or canonized, when she drew on that relic of the saint for help. She was in the throes of a dangerous childbirth, in dangers of dying, and her child with her. It came to her to take that handkerchief and pray for the intercession of Gerard to save her and her baby. No sooner had she made the petition than the gift was granted. Her baby was delivered in perfect health, and both mother and child were well.
1: The handkerchief was passed from pregnant mother to pregnant mother in that area of Oliveto Citra, near Salerno in southern Italy. Over the centuries, pieces were torn off it, and by the time St. Gerard was canonized in 1904, we're told by the Redemptorists that it was nothing more than shredded cloth. But that did not stop the people in that area, or all over the world for that matter. The story of St. Gerard and the handkerchief for expectant mothers has traveled to distant shores, and prayers have been offered up to the saint.
0: Miracle upon miracle, he was given the unofficial title of Wonder Worker. At one point, he was sent to Naples with another priest. However, so many miracles were attributed to the living saint that the convent was besieged by people pleading to see him, for him to answer their petitions, to perform miracles, or just pray over them. It got so bad that they had to remove him after a few months and send him back to Caposelli. He was made porter there. As porter, he was inundated by beggars looking for food or clothing or wood for the fireplace. In one winter, over 200 men, women, and children were helped by the porter of Caposelli, St. Gerard. The peculiar thing is that no one knew where all the food or supplies that he kept giving away came from.
1: At Caposelli, he worked on a building program the Redemptorists were attempting without much financing. Brother Gerard worked with the workmen and also did a lot of praying when the deadline for making payments to the workers came and there was no money. When payday came, he prayed, and on more than one occasion, from out of left field, the money came in the nick of time.
0: It was during this time that one of the miracles for which he is best known took place. His superiors had told him that he was not allowed to perform any more miracles without permission. One day, one of the workmen fell from the scaffolding of one of the buildings while Gerard was there. He told the man to stay, remain suspended in air, while he went to his superior to ask permission.

0: position to save him. The man waited in the air until Gerard found his superior, got permission, and returned to have the man descend very gingerly and very slow to the earth.
1: St. Gerard became spiritual director to many communities of cloistered nuns. He worked with them from the other side of the grill because he was not a priest and could not enter the cloister. He gave spiritual direction, wrote letters of advice to superiors. He did everything with tenderness and warmth.
0: Maligned, mistreated, and misunderstood, St. Gerard was a living saint. He was called that by most everyone with whom he came in contact. But the devil was not about to let that continue without trying to take him down. To kill him would be counterproductive. They would have made him a martyr. So the plan was to discredit him, so that all those whose lives he had changed, whom he had brought back to the church, would see him as a sinner and hypocrite and would go back to their old ways. What could he use to discredit St. Gerard? The women in the convents whom he had directed spiritually. Let's get one of them to accuse him.
1: One of the loving tasks which Gerard happily performed was to help young girls who wanted to enter religious life. He was known on more than one occasion to counsel them, and if necessary, even appeal to various benefactors to procure the money necessary to bring the young woman's dowry to the religious community. Such was the case of a young girl, Neria Caggiano of Lacedonia, where Gerard spent 3 years as servant of the bishop. He was well known there. So when the girl Neria asked his help, he did all that he could to help her with her vocation. He begged for her dowry, as he had done for others. The girl entered a community of nuns in Foggia, which St. Gerard had recommended, and which he had been spiritual director. In a very short period of time, less than a month, Neria realized she had made a mistake and wanted to leave.
0: But she couldn't allow herself to be responsible for this disgrace. So she made up vicious stories about the nuns at the convent in Foggia. But the people of their hometown, Lacedonia, knew that St. Gerard had recommended this community of nuns, and everybody knew he was a saint, so how could Neria be saying these bad things about the nuns? She very quickly corrected that. She turned around and accused Gerard of sexually attacking a young girl of a prominent family in Lacedonia.
1: It seemed that Gerard had befriended the family years before and lived in their house for a month in 1754. The youngest daughter was the target of Neria's fabrication. She built a very well-planned fantasy under the direction of the devil and spewed it out to her parish priest, Father Benigno Bonaventura, in confession. He was aghast, but couldn't doubt the sincerity of the girl. After all, why would she make up such a story? Plus, as holy as Gerard appeared, he was a man. Strangely enough, this priest never questioned the girl whom Neria said was sexually attacked by Gerard.
0: Her priest insisted she write a formal letter of accusation to St. Alphonsus, head of the Redemptress. He brought the letter to St. Alphonsus, and together with his own prejudgment that Gerard was guilty, put the doubt in St. Alphonsus' mind about his community's most respected member. St. Alphonsus was in shock. This young man was the shining light of his community, but he could not ignore the severity of the charges against St. Gerard. Being a lawyer, St. Alphonsus immediately sent a priest who had no previous knowledge of the situation to Lacedonia to investigate the situation.
1: The priest interviewed Neria Caggiano, the accuser, and the priest, Father Bonaventura. It is not certain whether he interviewed the family, but it is never mentioned if he ever spoke to the girl in question. St. Alphonsus' next course of action was to call Gerard into his presence. Now, this was a very sad meeting. The two had never met before, but both St. Alphonsus and St. Gerard had great admiration for each other. As with all the members of the Redemptorist, he looked up to and revered St. Alphonsus. As for his part, St. Alphonsus considered this young brother a living saint. Now, here they were at the headquarters in Ocera Pagani. Their first meeting, instead of being between spiritual father and son, was between prosecutor and accused.
0: St. Alphonsus read the letter of Neria Caggiano out loud to Gerard. Then he read the letter of Father Benigno Bonaventura out loud. During all of this, Gerard was silent. He never said a word. St. Alphonsus waited, nothing. He looked at the young

0: brother. He bowed his head and maintained his silence. The furious sound of that silence was overwhelming. Gerard never admitted nor denied the charges. Alphonsus had no choice but to take punitive actions against Gerard. The silence, while not condemning, was about as close as you could get. It just about screamed guilty.
1: If Gerard had been found guilty of the charges, he would have had to be expelled from the community. However, since the question of his guilt was not settled, Alphonsus chose not to send him away. However, on the other hand, he was by no means judged innocent of the charges, and St. Alphonsus was in a predicament. He did everything he could short of sending him packing. He took away almost all of St. Gerard's privileges, the worst of which was not being able to receive communion. All of a sudden, he disappeared from the public eye. Gerard, who had been considered the saint, was not to be seen. There were questions. Why had this happened? Why had he not stood up for himself?
0: The days and months dragged on for Gerard and for St. Alphonsus as well. However, in June of 1754, a letter came from Neria Caggiano at the insistence of Father Bonaventura. She recounted everything she had charged against Gerard. She admitted she was under the influence of the devil and wanted to get out of the convent at Foggia without looking bad. She now was seriously ill and feared the judgment of God on her soul if she died with this sin. The letter came to St. Alphonsus from the accuser and also a letter of apology from the priest, Father Bonaventura.
1: St. Alphonsus called Gerard to Nocera Pagani again, only this time on a much happier vein. He read the letters to Gerard and then to the whole community. Gerard was happy, but did not really show any signs of relief. When St. Alphonsus asked the young brother why he didn't defend himself, Gerard pointed out a rule of the community. How could I, my father? Does not the rule forbid me to excuse myself and to bear in silence whatever mortifications are imposed by the superior? He also compared his silence to the silence of the Savior at the hands of Pontius Pilate. St. Alphonsus was emotionally stirred. He said that that part of the rule did not apply to situations as grave as this. Above all, he had a desire to be completely obedient. This almost destroyed the young brother's career, but he would not speak one word in his own defense. During this time of great trial, it was said of him, either he is a fool or a great saint. History has proven to be the latter to be true.
0: St. Gerard Majella suffered from tuberculosis all his life. Like our little flower Saint Therese of Lisieux or Saint Bernadette of Lourdes, he suffered it joyfully and quietly. If it hadn't taken such a physical toll on his body, no one would have known he was ill. But his time had come. The Lord had great work for him to do in heaven. And so, on the evening of October the 16th, 1755, he accepted the Lord's bidding to come home.
1: Gerard was beatified in 1893 by Pope Leo XIII and canonized by Pope St. Pius X in 1904. We would like to close this program on St. Gerard with a quote from a letter he wrote. I wish to love God. I wish always to be with God and to do everything for the love of God. The center of all love for God consists in giving ourselves entirely to God, by being in all things conformable to the divine will and remaining in this conformity for all eternity.
0: We love you.
1: God bless you.
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0: Father Trigilio, you're in the hot seat today. Are you ready?
1: Oh, I am.
0: All right. The question is, who are the brothers and sisters of Jesus? You got 1 minute. Go.
1: All right. Well, the phrase brothers and sisters of Jesus that we have in the English text actually is a translation from the Greek, which is adelphoi, which can mean not just brothers and sisters, but any type of relative, which can be niece, nephew, aunt, or uncle. Because in ancient languages, they didn't make the same distinctions that we do. So when they talk about Jesus' brothers and sisters, they're actually talking about his relatives, because obviously John the Baptist was one of his relatives. So when they talk about Jesus' brother and sister, we're not talking about siblings. He has no siblings. Mary had one kid, that was it, and Jesus had no brothers and sisters, biologically speaking, and that's the end.
0: Good job.
1: Thank you.
0: See you next time on another Catholic Blitz.
2: 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Sometimes we simply greet one another, hi, how are you? And we say small, short prayers similarly to God. Other times we engage people in deep conversations. Other times we engage our families and family reunions and big meals. Similarly with God, we engage him in Eucharist and deep meditation as well.
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4: 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Today we pray for the Church in Africa. Almighty God and Father, we adore you and thank you for the growth of the Church in Africa. We pray for those who suffer and are persecuted for their Christian faith. Strengthen them, Lord. We pray for those who are starving. Give them their daily bread, Lord. We pray for those who are seeking. Draw them to yourself and to your church, O Lord. Bless the church in Africa and help it to grow and to bear much fruit for the kingdom of God. We ask this through Christ our Lord. Amen.
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0: In the name of the Father, and of the Son, and of the Holy Spirit,
1: amen.
0: Peace be with you.
1: And with your spirit.
0: Brothers and sisters, the Lord invites us to encounter him once again through the word we're about to hear and the sacrament we're about to share. To prepare ourselves to enter into these saving mysteries, let us acknowledge our sins and call upon God's mercy. I confess to Almighty God and to you, my brothers and sisters, that I have greatly sinned. In my thoughts and in my words, in what I have done and what I have failed to do, through my most grievous fault. Therefore, I ask the Blessed Mary, Ever Virgin, all the angels and saints, and you, my brothers and sisters, to pray for me to the Lord our God. May Almighty God have mercy on us, forgive us of our sins, and bring us to life everlasting.
1: Amen.

0: Let us pray. O God, whose providence never fails in its design, keep from us, we humbly beseech you, all that might harm us, and grant all that works for our good. Through our Lord Jesus Christ, your Son, who lives and reigns with you in the unity of the Holy Spirit, God forever and ever. Amen.
1: A reading from the second letter of St. Paul to Timothy. Beloved, remember Jesus Christ, raised from the dead, a descendant of David. Such is my gospel, for which I am suffering, even to the point of chains, like a criminal. But the word of God is not chained. Therefore, I bear with everything for the sake of those who are chosen, so that they too may obtain the salvation that is in Christ Jesus, together with eternal glory. This saying is trustworthy. If we have died with him, we shall also live with him. If we persevere, we shall also reign with him. But if we deny him, he will deny us. If we are unfaithful, he remains faithful, for he cannot deny himself. Remind people of these things and charge them before God to stop disputing about words. This serves no useful purpose, since it harms those who listen. Be eager to present yourself as acceptable to God, a workman who causes no disgrace, imparting the word of truth without deviation. Verbum Domini. Teach me your ways, O Lord. Your ways, O Lord, make known to me. Teach me your paths. Guide me in your truth and teach me, for you are God, my Savior. Good and upright is the Lord. Thus he shows sinners the way. He guides the humble to justice. He teaches the humble his way. All the paths of the Lord.

Lord, our kindness and constancy toward those who keep his covenant and his decrees. The friendship of the Lord is with those who fear him, and his covenant for their instruction.

0: Lectio Sancti Evangelii secundum Marcum.
1: Gloria tibi Domine.
0: One of the scribes came to Jesus and asked him, "Which is the first of all the commandments?" Jesus replied, "The first is this: Hear, O Israel, the Lord our God is Lord alone. You shall love the Lord your God with all your heart, with all your soul, with all your mind, and with all your strength. The second is this: You shall love your neighbor as yourself. There is no other commandment greater than these." The scribe said to him, "Well said, teacher. You are right in saying, 'He is one and there is no other than he,' and to love him with all your heart, with all your understanding, with all your strength, and to love your neighbor as yourself is worth more than all burnt offerings and sacrifices." And when Jesus saw that he answered with understanding, he said to him, "You are not far from the kingdom of God." And no one dared to ask him any more questions.

In today's gospel, the scribe comes to test Jesus and his knowledge of the commandments. And of course, Jesus, knowing the test, always passes it with flying colors. What is the first of all the commandments is the question. Jesus says the first commandment, which every devout Jew would have known. Hear, O Israel, the Lord our God is Lord alone. You shall love the Lord your God with all your heart, with all your soul, with all your mind, and with all your strength. Jesus goes, the second is this, you shall love your neighbor as yourself. Jesus ties love of God to love of neighbor. And the challenge for us is not to just know what the commandment is, but to live it. To live it in our lives. And when Jesus makes this response, the scribe, of course, acknowledges Jesus' knowledge and wisdom and the rightness of his response, but he tries to justify himself. And he basically shows the Lord that he has understanding. And that's Jesus' response. When he answered with understanding, Jesus is aware that the scribe knows more than the letter of the law. He knows the spirit of the law. He knows that the law is given to us by God, but it's not good enough for us just to say

0: well, I checked the box and I followed the letter of the law, has it really transformed our hearts? Has it really transformed our life so that we live our life for the Lord, as St. Paul speaks so eloquently today in his willingness to suffer for the Lord? It reminds me, as a child, my mother once told me, clean your room. And so I went upstairs to my room, and as a young boy, my room was quite a mess. I really didn't want to clean my room. So I put everything under the bed. A couple days later, my mother said to me, clean your room. I went upstairs and I understood what it meant to clean my room, but I didn't want to clean my room. So now, since the bed was full of things underneath it, the closet became the place where I could put and store everything and set it away. A few days later, my mom said to me, clean your room. And as I went to go upstairs, she said, don't forget to clean the closet and under the bed as well. It's a silly example. We can say, I know what I'm supposed to do, and we can take shortcuts in that, even in living out our faith and living according to the law of the Lord. We can take shortcuts. We can find easy solutions, but that's not the way to go. The way to go is to allow the Lord's law to penetrate our hearts, to love God first and to love our neighbor as ourself, so that in everything we say and everything that we do, we are demonstrating our love for the Lord and our love for one another. We are not to take the shortcuts. It's not good enough to just understand intellectually what the law says to us, because the law is given to us to change our hearts, to convert us to live a life more like Jesus. And so we have to, like the scribe, have understanding. Understanding of what the challenge is and what the opportunity is to live closer to the life that Jesus intends for each and every one of us. When Jesus is challenged by the scribe, he knows the answer, and the scribe is impressed by the answer that Jesus gives. But he justifies himself to say, yes, basically, Lord, you know it. And that's exactly right. And we must live not only loving God, but loving one another. And that's worth all the burnt sacrifice, more than all the burnt sacrifices that we could offer up to God, is truly having our hearts converted, having love of God and love of neighbor flow from who we are. That is the understanding that we need to carry throughout our lives, in all we say, in all we do. We can understand when we're told to do something that we should do it. How we do it is just as important. And so love the Lord, your God, with all your heart, with all your soul, and with all your mind, and with all your strength. And love your neighbor as yourself. Understand and put that into practice so that you cannot be far from the kingdom of God. And let us offer our petitions to the God who has rescued us from death and opened up for us the hope of eternal life with the Father and Son and Holy Spirit.
1: For the bride of Christ, the Church, that we may remain faithful to our baptismal promises, we pray to the Lord. That we may always be thankful for God's plentiful gifts, we pray to the Lord. That there may be an end to the violence of crime, war, abortion, and oppression, we pray to the Lord. That young people will enjoy the love and harmony that can only come from God, we pray to the Lord. That every believer fed with the bread of life on earth may find life in the world to come, we pray to the Lord.
0: Lord our God, make us love you above all things and all our fellow brothers and sisters with a love that is worthy of you. We make our prayer through Christ our Lord. Amen. Amen.

0: Pray, sisters and brothers, that my sacrifice and yours may be acceptable to God, our Almighty Father.
1: May the Lord accept the sacrifice at your hands, for the praise and glory of his name, for our good and good of all his Holy Church.
0: Trusting in your compassion, O Lord, we come eagerly with our offerings to your sacred altar, that through the purifying action of your grace, we may be cleansed by the very mysteries we serve, through Christ our Lord. Amen. The Lord be with you.
1: And with your spirit.
0: Lift up your hearts.
1: We lift them up to the Lord.
0: Let us give thanks to the Lord our God.
1: It is
0: truly right and just, our duty and our salvation, always and everywhere to give you thanks, Lord, Holy Father, Almighty and Eternal God. For although you have no need of our praise, yet our thanksgiving is itself your gift, since our praises add nothing to your greatness, but profit us for salvation through Christ our Lord. And so, in company with the choirs of angels, we praise you, and with joy we proclaim.

You are indeed holy, O Lord, and all you have created rightly gives you praise. For through your Son, our Lord Jesus Christ, by the power and working of the Holy Spirit, you give life to all things and make them holy. And you never cease to gather a people to yourself, so that from the rising of the sun to its setting, a pure sacrifice may be offered to your name.

And therefore, Lord, we humbly implore you by the same Spirit, graciously make holy these gifts we have brought to you for consecration, that they may become the body and blood of your Son, our Lord Jesus Christ, at whose command we celebrate these mysteries. For on the night he was betrayed, he himself took bread. And giving you thanks, he said the blessing, he broke the bread and gave it to his disciples, saying, "Take this, all of you, and eat of it, for this is my body, which will be given up for you."

In a similar way, when supper was ended, he took the chalice and, giving you thanks, he said the blessing and gave the chalice to his disciples, saying, "Take this, all of you, and drink from it, for this is the chalice of my blood, the blood of the new and eternal covenant, which will be poured out for you and for many for the forgiveness of sins. Do this in memory of me."

0: Therefore, Lord, as we celebrate the memorial of the saving passion of your Son, his wondrous resurrection and ascension into heaven, as we look forward to his second coming, we offer you in thanksgiving this holy and living sacrifice. Look, we pray, upon the oblation of your church, and recognizing the sacrificial victim by whose death you will to reconcile us to yourself, grant that we who are nourished by the body and blood of your Son and filled with his Holy Spirit may become one body, one spirit in Christ.
1: May he make of us an eternal offering to you, so that we may obtain an inheritance with your elect, especially with the most blessed Virgin Mary, Mother of God, with blessed Joseph, her spouse, with your blessed apostles and glorious martyrs, with Saints Francis and Claire, and with all the saints, on whose constant intercession in your presence we rely for unfailing help. May the sacrifice of our reconciliation, we pray, O Lord, advance the peace and salvation of all the world. Be pleased to confirm in faith and charity your Pilgrim Church on earth, with your servant Leo, our Pope, and Stephen, our Bishop, the Order of Bishops, all the clergy, and the entire people you have gained for your own. Listen graciously to the prayers of this family whom you have summoned before you. In your compassion, O merciful Father, gather to yourself all your children scattered throughout the world. To our departed brothers and sisters, and to all who were pleasing to you at their passing from this life, give kind admittance to your kingdom. There we hope to enjoy forever the fullness of your glory through Christ our Lord, through whom we bestow on the world all that is good.

0: At the Savior's command, informed by his divine teaching, we dare to say, Our Father, who art in heaven, hallowed be thy name. Thy kingdom come, thy will be done, on earth as it is in heaven. Give us this day our daily bread, and forgive us our trespasses, as we forgive those who trespass against us, and lead us not into temptation, but deliver us from evil. Deliver us, Lord, we pray, from every evil. Graciously grant peace in our days, that by the help of your mercy, we may be always free from sin and safe from all distress as we await the blessed hope and the coming of our Savior, Jesus Christ.
1: For the kingdom, the power, and the glory are yours, now and forever.
0: Lord Jesus Christ, who said to your apostles, Peace I leave you, my peace I give you. Look not on our sins, but the faith of your church. Graciously grant her peace and unity in accordance with your will, who live and reign forever and ever.
1: Amen.
0: The peace of the Lord be with you always.
1: And with your spirit.

0: Behold the Lamb of God, behold him who takes away the sins of the world. Blessed are those called to the supper of the Lamb.
1: Lord, I am not worthy that you should enter into my room, but only say the word, and my soul shall be healed.
2: For those who cannot now receive Jesus in the Blessed Sacrament, we offer the following prayer. O Jesus, I turn toward the Holy Tabernacle, where you live hidden for love of me. I love you, O my God. I cannot now receive you in Holy Communion. Come, nevertheless, and visit me with your grace. Come spiritually into my heart. 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Lord, I am not worthy that thou shouldst enter under my roof, but only say the word, and my soul shall be healed. Amen.

0: Let us pray. Governed by your Spirit, we pray, O Lord, those you feed with the body and blood of your Son, that professing you not just in word or in speech, but also in works and in truth, we may merit to enter the kingdom of heaven through Christ our Lord.
1: Amen.
0: The Lord be with you.
1: And
0: may Almighty God bless you, the Father, the Son, and the Holy Spirit.
2: Amen.
3: Go and announce.

us in battle. 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May God rebuke and may pray. And do thou, O Prince of the heavenly hosts, by the power of God, cast into hell Satan and all the evil spirits who prowl about the world, seeking the ruin of souls. Amen.

0: prayer for vocations. God our Father, who wills that all men be saved and come to the knowledge of your truth, we beg you to send laborers into your harvest and grant them the grace to speak your word with all boldness, that your word may spread and be glorified, and all nations may know you, the only God, and him whom you have sent, Jesus Christ, your Son, our Lord. Amen. Our Lady, Queen of the Americas, Mary, Mother of the Franciscan Missionaries of the Eternal World, pray for us.
1: The Angelus.
2: In the name of the Father, and the Son, and the Holy Ghost. Amen. The angel of the Lord declared unto Mary, Hail Mary, full of grace, the Lord is with thee. Blessed art thou among women, and blessed is the fruit of thy womb, Jesus. Behold the handmaid of the Lord.
3: Be it done unto me according to thy word.
2: Hail Mary, full of grace, the Lord is with thee. Blessed art thou among women, and blessed is the fruit of thy womb, Jesus.
3: Holy Mary, Mother of God, pray for us sinners, now and at the hour of our death. Amen.
2: And the Word was made flesh.
3: And dwelt among us.
2: Hail Mary, full of grace, the Lord is with thee. Blessed art thou among women, and blessed is the fruit of thy womb, Jesus.
3: Holy Mary, Mother of God, pray for us sinners, now and at the hour of our death. Amen.
2: Pray for us, Holy Mother of God,
3: that we may be made worthy of the promises of Christ.
2: Let us pray.

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1: Welcome, friends. This is Peter Herbeck, your host, and we're going to continue the conversation we're having around the St. Paul's letter to the Thessalonians. I've been looking and reflecting on the first chapter, and the reason I wanted to look at it this week together is that it builds on the momentum of what we've been celebrating and meditating on over the last 5-6 weeks since celebrating the resurrection of our Lord and the grace of Pentecost and the birth of the church. And so we get a deep dive into both celebration and thanksgiving in the liturgies and hopefully the good homilies that we received from priests over this season. And we were immersed in the saving works of God, the extraordinary, the beautiful

saving work of Jesus, the realization of what he's accomplished for us as Lord and King now at the right hand of God the Father, and all power and glory in heaven and earth has been given to him. And we're seeing that the whole Christian reality and the church is about salvation. It's about not just about fitting into the world or making a good contribution to the world, which we're meant to be doing, but at its heart, the church is the instrument in history, the body, the living organism, animated and united in the person of Jesus to carry on his mission of salvation. That's the fundamental reality, and that comes about the same way it unfolded in his life. He became one of us. The Holy Spirit

showed in Acts 2 on the day of Pentecost. He preached the gospel to a multitude of Jewish people. And Jewish people need to be brought from death to life, just like everybody else, to become a new creation. It began with the Jewish apostles. It began actually with Our Lady and what the Lord did for her and in her, and her Immaculate Conception and her yes to the Holy Spirit anointing her. And of course, the astounding reality of the conception of our Lord, right? And she carried in her person Jesus. So that whole work of the Holy Spirit and the unfolding of the kingdom goes forward under the anointing of the Spirit. The Spirit is in Our Lady. She says, yes, the Spirit is in fullness in the person of Jesus. He brings the kingdom. And then because he took on human flesh like us, becoming one of us, that was the first step in making it possible for hopefully every human being, probably won't happen that way, but to bring salvation, to be united to him, to be sharing in Jesus' life, which is now a sharing in glory. And so that message we saw going through the Acts of the Apostles over the last few weeks and the transformation that happened in the apostles, boldness, radical conviction, clear proclamation, expectation of the coming of the Holy Spirit, the breaking out of Pentecost in the lives of people, leading them to repentance and salvation. So they were anointed for mission. They were not only brought into the fullness, and those who were baptized were brought into fullness of life in the church, in the body of the church that was now emerging, going forth in history through the life of the apostles, but that at the heart of it as well is not only that receiving the salvation and becoming united to God and walking now as a child of God and living in the family of God, but there was also an empowering and a commission to go forth and bear witness. And in proclaiming that message and bearing witness to it had a cost, it had a price tag. We ended yesterday's program and Paul's honoring the community in Thessaloniki. He's honoring them because one, he's celebrating that he saw with such clarity that God had chosen them and it brought great delight because he knows they heard the gospel. And he knows that they heard the good news about Jesus because they respond to it and the power of God was present in the Holy Spirit and brought tremendous change and radical conviction to those who heard it. They were changed people. And their loyalty went from, as I said yesterday, as Paul acknowledges here, from a commitment to idols, pagan idols, and they made a break from their culture. They radically changed their life. Jesus said, the kingdom of God is at hand. Repent, which means turn. Turn in the direction of your total commitment, whatever it is that's apart from God, the surrendering to idols and the power of the world, which these people in this city and these cities were also in bondage to, and they turned and they began to serve God. And they were willing to do it in the face of persecution. First, I just want to mention, I just came across the other day a paragraph in the Catechism 1802, where the church makes clear that in confirmation, we receive spiritual gifts to follow in the footsteps of the apostles. You know, the fullness of the Holy Spirit, the continued unfolding of the life of the Holy Spirit and the Holy Spirit's gifts in us. The church teaches that quote here from the Catechism, the effect of the sacrament of confirmation is the special outpouring of the Holy Spirit as once granted to the apostles on the day of Pentecost. That's what the church understands confirmation to be. Origen mentioned what confirmation in Acts chapter 8, verse 14 through 18, when the apostles laid hands on the new believers in Samaria who had already been baptized and the Holy Spirit fell upon them. They had been baptized, but they hadn't really yet heard about the Holy Spirit fully. And so the apostles laid hands on them and that fullness of the anointing of the Holy Spirit
came upon them, and they prophesied and they spoke in tongues, and they began to

extend the mission. And we hear this at confirmation, but friends, something's not quite working. The sacrament happens when the bishop lays hands on them and anoints those who are confirmed. It's not my point. My point is, the stats show, you know, all across the United States and in Europe, the vast majority of kids, after they're confirmed, have almost no engagement in the life of the church. Don't hardly see them until they get married, until grandma and grandpa said, you need to get married in the church, or they want to be in a beautiful church wedding or something. I mean, it's staggering, the numbers. So something isn't happening in its fullness, I think in part because the anticipation isn't there, the formation isn't there, the teaching isn't there, the expectation isn't there, and the visible manifestation of those spiritual gifts working in normal parish life is not so visible either. So it becomes like this outlier reality that really only with the help of the Lord are we able to see and respond to it. And, you know, this is partly what the movements of the church bring and the rest of it, but this is an important thing for us to pray about wherever we are and ask ourselves the question, okay, look at my own conversion, even if it was gradual, maybe it began as a child, but in my life, have I experienced, you know, a serious work of faith, the labor of love and the steadfastness of hope in the Lord Jesus Christ? Is that what characterizes me, as Paul spoke here about this community of new converts? Do we know that we're beloved by God, that He chose us, and that the gospel came to us, this good news about Jesus came to us in word, and we got it clearly by God's grace? But did it come to us in power and in the Holy Spirit? And did it birth conviction in your soul, in your mind, your emotions, your will, everything? Did that radical change happen in your life? It doesn't have to be an emotion. It's fundamentally a decision to say yes, an act of the will under the grace of God that says, my life is no longer my own. My life belongs to Christ. He is the Lord. And I want to follow in His footsteps. I want to become a disciple. I want to learn the way of Jesus. And I want Him to be the fundamental priority of my life. I don't want to make a lukewarm commitment and say, okay, I'll get to church and I'm going to really work at just being a good person. But I got so many dreams and things I want to do. I don't have time to think too much about this. And so we plateau pretty quickly. It's very common. And we don't actually have the kind of conversion that we've been talking about this week that's being described here in the first chapter of Thessalonians. You became imitators of us and of the Lord, Paul said to those new converts. And you experienced much affliction as you're receiving this word. It cost you. That's why Jesus said, if you're going to come after me, count the cost. There's a price to be paid. The rejection of a world that rejects God and the will of God. And it says, the word of the Lord sounded forth from you. Your faith in God went forward. To what degree is that a dimension of your life? Does the word sound forth from you in your family, among friends on occasion? Is the faith that's burning in you, is that something you share with your friends? Have you turned to God from idols, the idols in your life, the love of money, the love of power, the love of sex, the love of whatever? Have you made a break from the habit patterns of sin that have led you down, led me down, led us all down, led the whole world down? You know, everybody's been under sin and in that battle. The question is, have we made a full break from it in the grace of God? Are we waiting for the return of the Lord with that eager longing, which is what began to characterize this community? Are you aware that Jesus is coming again?

0: again. And as Paul said here, Jesus delivers us from the wrath to come. And you understand that's a reality. That's part of the grace and the gift of, it's not just bad news or something. That is a gift from God. That's revelation from heaven. It's coming. Get ready and help others get ready. Is that our concern? Is that something that burns in our hearts? And this is what Paul's describing just in his first chapter, friends. This is the normal Christian life. If we're not experiencing what I just described here from Paul, if it's not a value in our life, it's not alive in us, if it's not a conviction that we walk in, you're being robbed of something. God wants to give you more. He wants to give you the fullness. He wants to give you an opportunity and me an opportunity to come into the fullness of what Jesus desires for us in this life before he calls us home and we appear before the judgment seat of Christ. Let's pray for each other. God bless you. Hope you can join me tomorrow.
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0: Friends, I'd like to offer you my new booklet, Does God Judge? Wow, what a question, but it's a relevant question. 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We know for sure each one of us has an appointment in our future. 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
2: This is Father William J. Slattery, chaplain at Damascus. Join me as I reflect upon the Our Father. Our Father who art in heaven. We have a Father, and this Father is immensely, wonderfully beautiful. He is a Father who is seeking to father us ever, to father us into daughters and sons. And he is in heaven. What does heaven mean? Heaven means that he is transcendent. Transcendent is a big word that simply means that he is present everywhere, and he is ever active everywhere, and ever active in every moment of time, in every moment of your time. Hallowed be thy name. God is really thrilled when we hallow his name by becoming what he designed us to be. And the book of Genesis tells us what he designed us to be made in his image and likeness. He wants daughters and sons who reflect him. And who is he? He is the Creator. When we become creative people, people who look for to build others up, to change the world around us, then we become truly in his image, and we hallow, make holy his name, and he will glorify us forever. Thy kingdom come. We Catholics must remember that our religion is not merely about us personally. It is not a mere spirituality. It is all about changing the world. That is what kingdom means. Kingdom refers to society. It refers to community. We are called to change our neighborhoods, our community, our city, in little ways and in big ways, in every opportunity. Thy will be done. In the Greek, the word will also means longings, desires. When we say to God, your longings be done, we are referring to those longings of God for our fulfillment as human beings. What more glorious prayer can one possibly reflect on? On earth as it is in heaven. God wants this world, this planet Earth, to be heavenly, to be configured to the ideal blueprints for earth that are present in heaven. Our job as Catholics, as Christians, as Jesus followers, is to heavenize this world every day by many micro actions, heavenizing, transforming the world around us into a godlike place. Give us this day our daily bread. This refers in a very special way not only to our material needs, but to that supernatural bread, the most holy.

0: The Eucharist, the most blessed sacrament, the most holy body of our Lord Jesus Christ. We need the supernatural to be fully natural. And forgive us our trespasses. When we recognize that we have put our foot in it, when we refuse to excuse ourselves, when we present ourselves in front of our merciful eternal Father with this self-consciousness of having messed things up in our life and in the lives of others, then we can be sure that not only will He forgive us, but that we also will be healed in our own souls. As we forgive those who trespass against us, it is easy to forgive those who trespass against us when we reflect upon the countless occasions when our eternal Father has forgiven us. And lead us not into temptation. God never leads us into temptation. But what this means is that we lead ourselves into temptation when we think that we do not need His supernatural aid, when we think that we do not need prayer, when we think that we do not need self-mastery. Then we become reckless and we destroy ourselves. Therefore, we pray, lead us not into temptation, that most terrible temptation of thinking we can go it alone, but deliver us from evil. Evil is what destroys us. Evil is what dehumanizes us. Evil is what makes us less than human. God wants us to be fully human, to be fully alive forever. Amen.
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2: What is beautiful is that she focused on God, on her love for God. And if young people can learn that that's where they are going to find their happiness, is in being close to God and accepting what He wants from them. I think that is something that can change people's lives and make them happy forever.
3: It was really inspiring to me to know that someone as young as I am was so holy and is now on the path to canonization.
4: From miracle workers to martyrs, to those ordinary people living extraordinary lives of heroic virtue, these are the people that make us wonder if someday they might be saints.

0: Maria Montserrat Gracias Garcia, known affectionately by her friends as Montse, was born on July 10, 1941, in Spain. She was the second of nine children born to Manuel Gracias and Manuelito Garcia. Her parents were very pious and taught her to have a trusting relationship with God. After finishing high school, which she alternated with studying the piano, she began to take classes at the Professional School for Women, also in Barcelona. She liked tennis and other sports, music, and the traditional local dances, especially those known as sardanas. She had many friends and enjoyed acting in plays. With a few of her schoolmates, she would sometimes visit poorer areas of Barcelona and teach catechism classes to children, often bringing them little toys or candy. Montse also climbed mountains near Ceiba, where she liked to spend her summers. At the Gracias home, Montse developed many of the traits she became known for: cheerfulness, simplicity, forgetfulness of self, and concern for the material and spiritual needs of others. She had a lively and spontaneous personality, and with that, a bit of a temper, that her family and teachers recalled that she worked hard on to control, to be friendly and welcoming to everyone.
1: She had a wonderful personality, very cheerful, very simple. You felt like you had known her all her life. And she was the same, like she had known us all her life, you know, telling stories and laughing.
0: In 1954, she became familiar with Opus Dei, meaning work of God in Latin, founded in 1928 by St. Jose Maria Escrivá, to remind all Christians of their call to holiness in their family and work environment.
1: Her parents were both supernumerary members of Opus Dei.
0: And they helped her

0: to strengthen her spiritual life and to strive to live the Christian virtues better each day. Manolita encouraged her daughter to visit a center of Opus Dei that offered classes to young girls about the faith and human virtues. Little by little, she realized that God was calling her to this path in the church, and on December 24, 1957, after reflecting on it in her prayer and asking for advice, she asked to be a part of Opus Dei. From then on, she made a more concerted effort to achieve holiness in her daily life. Monsignor Fernando Ocariz is the fourth prelate of Opus Dei, following in the footsteps of the founder, St. José María Escrivá, and leading almost 100,000 lay members and over 2,000 priests worldwide. In her spiritual struggle, she tried to put in first place the contemplation of Christ's life, as well as Eucharistic piety, devotion to the Virgin Mary, a deep humility, and a determination to serve others. Playing basketball or tennis also became opportunities for being generous with others. Monse strove to find God's will in the fulfillment of her daily duties and in caring for small details out of love, and she spread to many of her friends and family members the peace that comes from living close to God.
1: Her joy was something that defined her, and also the fact that she was so authentic and her relationship with God was such a deep part of her, but it was so natural to her to share that with others.
0: In December 1957, Monse began to experience pain in her left leg. And in 1958, she went skiing with friends at La Molina and injured that leg, which caused more pain over the course of several months, prompting her to be taken in June of that year to a Red Cross clinic for evaluation.
2: She had been diagnosed Ewing sarcoma, it's a cancer in one leg, and that was very painful, and that she did not have much long to live. There were just a few months she would die. When she heard about it, she asked her mother told her. She asked her mother a couple of questions about it, and I said, all right. So she went to her room. The mother went after her because of concern. And the mother found her, you know, praying, really, you know, with a crucifix and praying, but peaceful.
0: Throughout her illness, she never lost her contagious cheerfulness or her desire for friendship, which sprang from her deep interior life and zeal for souls. It was as a result of this that she continued bringing friends and schoolmates closer to God.
3: In November of 1958, Monse was able to travel to Rome to meet Pope John XXIII and St. José María Escrivá, the founder of Opus Dei.
2: They had asked her if she thought Encarnita, when she was there, this woman, her name was Encarnita Ortega, that there was any chance that Monse could meet the father. When Encarnita came back to Rome, she asked St. José María if that would be possible. And he actually said, this is what she told us, that he told her, that's wonderful, I would love to have her come, and we shall be grateful, because he had heard about her situation, and he said, I would love to have a chance to talk to her. So he was very happy with the possibility. And so she told us about it. She told us about Monse, about her health, about her parents, what she was like.
0: He was to give her his blessing, and she wanted to kneel, though St. José María prevented her from doing so. He instead put his hands on her head and made the sign of the cross. It was upon her return home that her condition worsened, and she found she was unable to sleep. She brought many of her friends and classmates who went to visit her closer to God. In her pain, she found Jesus and the Virgin Mary. Those closer to her witnessed her progressive union with God and the way in which she transformed her suffering into prayer and apostolate, in a word, into holiness.
3: Monse offered her suffering for the founder of Opus Dei, St. José María Escrivá, and for the two popes, John XXIII and Pius XII, who led the church during her illness.
2: She was very cheerful, very friendly, outgoing, you never think that she was going to be dying within a few months. She was fun. She really was fun. But at the same time, you saw the

0: just saw the pain, you know, in little ways.
1: As her health worsened, she drew even closer to God. In her last moments, she was looking at a picture of the Virgin Mary. Her last words were, "How much I love you. When are you coming for me?" On Holy Thursday, March 26, 1959, Montse died, surrounded by family and friends, in Barcelona.
0: So when we heard the news, of course, we all had this mixture of emotions. On the one part, we were very happy for her, who we knew she had gotten where she wanted to be. On the other hand, we were sad because we had lost a wonderful friend.
1: Many people have attested to her heroic and exemplary life. Since then, her reputation for holiness has continued to spread, not only in Spain, but throughout the world.
2: I think Montse is a great role model for young people today because she really shows how you can really become close to God, even if you're young, especially when you're young. And she shows that she just had so much joy to be alive and that young people today can imitate her in that.
1: Many people go to the Oratory of Santa Maria de Bonaigua in Barcelona to pray for intercession and ask for help. A large number of favors and graces have been attributed to Montse's intercession, many of them on behalf of young people who solicit Montse's help in their needs.
2: I seek Montse's intercession a lot. She's kind of my go-to person. I pray to her for my friends and just whenever I need something.
0: I have her photograph on my desk and I don't tell her anything. I just look at her and she knows what I need.
1: There are four main stages in the canonization process. First, the person is declared a servant of God. Then when their heroic virtues are established, they're called venerable. When that first miracle is found through their intercession, they are blessed. And then finally, once a second miracle is found, they are declared to be a saint. The cause for her canonization began in 1962, and the informative process ran until 1968, where witness testimonies and documentation about her life was gathered. When, in 1993, the Vatican requested more information, 100 more testimonies were collected, leading to the congregation validating the process in 1994. All the documentation, the interviews, the testimonies, the writings of the potential saint are gathered together in a document called the Positio, which is sent to Rome to be examined by the Congregation for the Causes of Saints. If they find the person to have lived a life of heroic virtue, then the person may be declared venerable. The Positio, or academic position paper on her life of virtue, was submitted to Rome in 1999. The cause remained inactive for some years until 2015, when theologians provided an affirmative response regarding their review. On April 26, 2016, Pope Francis authorized a decree declaring Montse Grasses venerable and establishing that she had lived a life of heroic Christian virtue. Should Montse be beatified, following in the footsteps of Guadalupe Ortiz, a chemist declared blessed in 2018, she would be the second lay person and second woman of Opus Dei to be raised to the altars. Monsignor Jose Luis Gutierrez Gomez is the postulator of the canonization cause for Montse Grasses and is responsible for collecting testimonies of her life of virtue, as well as reports of favors and miracles worked through her intercession. The Catholic Church uses miracles to confirm sainthood because it shows that the person is in heaven with God, interceding for us here on earth. As a young and relatively unknown future saint, there is a difficulty in finding reports of miracles, as it is reasonable to assume that she has not yet been sought out for her intercession, as often as some others, on the path to sainthood. If someday she is canonized, Montse will go down as one of the youngest saints in the history of the Catholic Church, joining such people as Dominic Savio, Maria Goretti, Stanislaus Kostka, and the Fatima children, all who died before the age of 20. The Catholic Church only considers cases to be miraculous when it's the cure of a serious condition through the intercession of a singular saint. It must be instantaneous, complete, and lasting, and most difficult of all, there can be no medical treatment that relates to the cure. There have been many claims of seemingly miraculous intercessions through Montse Grasses, including overcoming academic difficulties due to being cured from serious illnesses. Someday, if a true miracle is found, meeting all the criteria,

0: Syria and validated by Rome, Monse Grases will be declared blessed by the Catholic Church.
1: I definitely think that it would be wonderful for her to be canonized, because especially for young people, for them to see someone who didn't herself do anything extraordinary. God did it to her, but she took it and she embraced it and she was happy. And I think that's a great lesson. And if young people can learn to have that trust in God, that would be happiness for many.
2: If she was a saint, then her story could be spread to a lot more people who could seek her intercession and be inspired by her example.
0: This has been They Might Be Saints. I'm Michael O'Neill.

0: And now, another soulful psalm from Deacon Harold Burke Sivers.
1: All right. Well, it's time to break open the Word of God in the Psalms. And today's psalm is Psalm 119, verses 65 to 72, or the Tate strophe of Psalm 119. Now, Psalm 119, which is in Book 5 of the Psalms, Psalms 107 to 150, is the longest of all the Psalms, easily the longest of all the Psalms, and it's broken up into 22 different sections, one section for each letter of the Jewish alphabet. So Aleph, Beit, Gimel, Dalet, He, Vav, all the way to Tau. And there's four sets of coli in each of these different strophes in Psalm 119. So today we're looking at the Tate strophe. Again, Psalm 65 to 72. And Psalm 119 is a meditation on God's law. Right? So think about that. The longest psalm is a meditation on the law of God. So right before we even start the psalm, that should tell you that we need to be spending time reflecting on the power of God's law and God's word in our life every day, right? That's the beauty of this psalm. So it starts, and again, the Tate strophe starting in Psalm 65. O Lord, you have been good to your servant according to your word. Right? You have been good to your servant according to your word. So God's word to us is always true and good and beautiful. You know, and that word leads us to deeper, not just reflection on the meaning of God in our lives, but draws us more deeply into God's heart. Teach me good judgment and knowledge, for I trust in your commands. So we want to have, in fact, we're going to be doing a whole show on this in the next week or so about forming your conscience. Teach me good judgment and knowledge, right? So teach me to be able to discern and be able to judge rightly according to the laws of God, according to the heart of God. Give me knowledge to know you and to know your will in my life. Why? For I trust in your commands. I may not always understand your commands, Lord, but I always trust you. That's so important, to always trust the judgments and knowledge, because we trust in God's commands and God's law. Verse 67. Before I was humbled, here we go, right? We're talking about humility today. Before I was humbled, I strayed, but now I keep your word. See? So sometimes God has to humble us in order to exalt us, so that he could be exalted in and through us. But we have to be humbled first. We have to be humbled first. Unless we begin to think that everything that we're doing is about us. And it's not. It's about how what we do gives honor and reverence to God. Right? So what is Jesus? To put your light up on the hill, don't put it under a bushel basket, so that people may see the good works that you do and give glory to God. Those are words from our Lord himself. So sometimes we have to be humbled. Sometimes God has to lower us. He has to take us down a notch, right? Take us down a peg so that he could be honored within us. But now that I've been humbled, now I say, okay, I got to keep myself on

0: straight now with God. I have to keep his word. It continues, you are good, and you do what is good. Teach me your statutes, right? There's one of the transcendentals again. True, good, and beautiful, right? So we talk about the truth. Jesus Christ is the way, the truth, and the life. And what does he want for us more than anything? He wants the good, right? And so when we do good, when we do God's will in our lives, when we order ourselves to right judgment, and we do that with all of our heart, soul, mind, and strength, and we rely on God's law, then people will see God in us, right? Verse 69, the arrogant smear me with lies. With all my heart, I keep your precepts. See, so there are people out there going to lie, that are doing things that go against God's law, and they take it out on us because they're trying to attack the church, they're trying to attack God, and they do that by attacking his followers, by attacking us. But with all my heart, I keep your precepts. No matter what is going on around me, no matter what attacks are going on against me, I'm going to follow the ways of the Lord and his law, and I will not be deterred.
1: I've oftentimes heard that, you know, when you get to the point where you're sick and tired of being sick and tired, then you know that God has humbled you in a place that you're like, I surrender. I can't do it my own. It's all his. It all comes from him. Nothing I've accomplished is anything other than the way he's allowed things to happen in my life. And so, but I love, as exhausting as that mindset sounds, I would rather be there and then him build me up than to be built up by the things that are around me that are materialistic.
0: Right, because what happens? You build your life around things of the world, and then those things go away. Then what?
1: Yep.
0: You know, people are trying to find meaning and purpose in their lives, and they think they can find that meaning and purpose by focusing on the things of the world, accumulating stuff, and building up all these things that in the end you can't take it with you.
1: Yeah.
0: You know, and then you have to leave. What was it, Lord, to say, leave your wealth to others? XX, one of the, I think it's Psalm 49 about leaving your wealth to others. You know, it says, "Do not fear when a man grows rich, when the glory of his house increases. He takes nothing with him when he dies. His glory does not follow him below." Right? And so, what we have to do again, what this psalm is reminding us, meditating on God's law, is that we have to seek the Lord first, seek his will, seek the good that the Lord is leading us to, what's ultimately true, good, and beautiful. So the arrogant smear me with lies. With all my heart, I keep your precepts. Do not be deterred when you are slandered and false. I mean, that's happened to me where I've got some emails and, you know, which were just vicious. I mean, just really vile attacks against me personally, what's called ad hominem attacks or personal attacks against me. See, they don't like what I say, so they attack me personally instead of attacking my argument. And there are some people that just don't like my style. You know, they think I'm too loud. They think I sound like a Protestant. And I don't sound, I've never been Protestant. I sound like a Catholic who's in love with Jesus. That's what I sound like. But again, people don't like, oh, I'm too loud, I'm too, you know, you don't like it? Tough. I'm not changing for nobody. I mean, I have to be true to myself. I am excited and a passionate person. I love Jesus Christ. I love our Catholic faith. And this is the way I express it. If you don't like it, I can't, you know, there's other people out there that are that have outstanding content. They're a lot quieter or maybe just a little more, you know, just, again, beautiful content, wonderful presentation, a completely different style. And that's what I love about the church, the wonderful diversity we have in the church. You know, where if you're not fed by one person, go to another one. But either way, always choose EWTN, right? The radio or television, you can never go wrong with the network founded by a future, in my heart, a future Saint Mother Angelica. And I love this next verse, verse 70. Their heart is dense like fat, but your law is my delight. I love that line. That's one of my favorite lines in all of Psalm 119. It's so Jewish, that line. Their heart is dense like fat, but your law is my delight. See, because when they follow their own law, their hearts, notice it's

0: Not a hardened heart like a rock or a brick or a piece of marble. It says their heart is dense like fat. Because sometimes you have to cut through that fat, right? So it's not solid, it's not totally hardened, but it's become dense. Dense in our own arrogance, dense in my own thoughts, dense in my own thinking that the things that I'm doing is because of me, right? And remember, we don't create anything. The word to create is bara in Hebrew, and the only one that creates anything in the entire Bible is God. We co-create with Him. Again, it was good for me to be humbled that I might learn your statutes. The law from your mouth means more to me than large quantities of silver and gold. Amen.
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0: I was always taught that the Bible said, call no man father, yet Catholics call their priests father all the time. Is there a scriptural basis for this practice? And if so, where is that in the Bible?
1: The Catholic custom of addressing priests as father dates back to the early years of Christianity. The writings of the early church fathers brim with examples of priests, bishops, and popes being referred to as father. In fact, the term pope, which comes from the Latin word papa, is an affectionate form of address given to many bishops in the early church, although now in the Western church it refers specifically to the Bishop of Rome. The Bible, however, seems to contradict this ancient Catholic practice, and many Bible-believing non-Catholics regard calling priests father to be a direct violation of Christ's instruction in Matthew 23, verse 9, where he said, call no one on earth your father, you have but one father in heaven. At first glance, those 14 words seem to cinch the case against this long-standing Catholic custom. But let's look deeper and see if that's really the case. Priests are indeed our spiritual fathers. Consider these parallels between the spiritual fatherhood of the priest and the physical fatherhood of our human fathers. Priests give birth to us spiritually through the waters of baptism. They nourish us with the body and blood of Christ in the Eucharist. Priests care for us and bind our spiritual wounds through the healing sacraments of baptism, confession, and anointing of the sick. As St. Paul makes clear in 1 Corinthians, once we understand the fatherly nature of the priesthood, it makes perfect biblical sense to call priests father, just as St. Paul referred to himself as our father. I'm Patrick Madrid, author of the book, Where Is That in the Bible?
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5: A new report from our friends at the Charlotte Lozier Institute warns that online abortion pill sellers are violating FDA safety standards and putting women at serious risk. Researchers found many websites shipping abortion drugs beyond the FDA's gestational safety limit, while others allegedly sell unapproved drugs with little or no medical oversight. Some sites reportedly do not require identification, ultrasounds, or even confirmation of how far along the pregnancy is before mailing these deadly drugs directly to women. In many cases, these pills are being distributed outside of normal healthcare systems entirely. The abortion industry constantly claims that they are healthcare, yet real healthcare includes safety standards, medical supervision, and consent, and most importantly, does not kill a patient.
2: Follow us on social media at Life Issues Institute.
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2: 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Well, I'm Doug Keck. This has been a Bookmark Brief. Thanks for stopping by. We'll see you next time.
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5: We're on a mission to explore Pont Mayne, where at the height of the Franco-Prussian War in 1871, Mary intervened in history, ending the conflict and consoling the ordinary villagers facing the horrors of war. Let's explore Pont Mayne. My name is Michael O'Neill. I'm the Miracle Hunter. I research and investigate the supernatural, traveling the world to take a deeper look at how miraculous events have had a transformative effect on world history, inspiring some of Catholicism's most famous devotions and most magnificent churches. From miraculous images of the Virgin Mary and the inexplicably incorruptible bodies of great saints, to the miracles of the Eucharist and those who bear the wounds of Christ, journey with me around the globe to see the wonders that have inspired the fascination and faith of believers for centuries.

We fly into Paris, an 8-hour trip from Chicago, and then must drive 3.5 hours to Pontmain, a small town in the northern Brittany region of France, about 220 miles west of Paris. Pontmain is located in an area of plains running up to the English Channel. Historically, it had close ties with the British Isles, and the medieval inhabitants descended from Celtic stock. Today, Pontmain retains an old, almost medieval feel, as in many parts of Brittany. Even today, Breton, the traditional language of one of the 6 Celtic nations, is still spoken by small groups of people here, one of the most staunchly Catholic areas in all of France. Devotion to the 7 founding saints of Breton Christianity continues in the practice of the 12 Ways, Breton for Tour of Brittany, a pilgrimage to the shrines of the 7 monks who came as missionaries from Britain to bring Christianity to the people of the region, an area also connected with the King Arthur legend. A long list of saints have come from the region, starting, according to pious tradition, with none other than Saint Anne, the mother of Mary. She is patron of Brittany, as, according to a medieval tradition, she was an Amoricon, a people who inhabited the region when it was part of the Roman Empire. In 1624, she appeared to a peasant and spoke to him in Breton, asking that a chapel be built on the site. Today, it is the beloved and popular shrine of Saint Anne de Auray. Among modern saints, Saint Louis

De Montfort, known for his incredible Marian devotion, also came from Brittany. Pontmain is now best known as the site of the Shrine of Our Lady of Hope, which commemorates not a medieval supernatural occurrence, but instead one of the more modern and Vatican-recognized Marian visions. Here, in 1871, Mary showed herself as intercessor and mediatrix for the desperate when she appeared to four children in the presence of 60 other people. She had come to bring peace to a defeated, war-torn country in answer to the prayers of the people of Pontmain. In 1870, Prussia, today part of modern Germany, invaded France to deter the Second French Empire from any plans of international expansion. The Prussians clearly had the advantage, and the Second French Empire collapsed at the same rate as the steady pace of German troops across its land. The Prussians marched confidently towards Paris and then beyond, claiming territory, destroying the country's strongest fortresses, and besieging the capital. In their wake, they left death and destruction. Disease, too, was rampant, with typhoid and cholera epidemics claiming as many or more lives than the conflict between nations. In the midst of the chaos and illness, famine set in. Those who didn't die of disease or a war wound suffered hunger and risked starvation. By the end of 1870, Pontmain had not yet suffered the worst of the time's ravages. Their young men were off in battle, but alive. At least no news to the contrary had arrived. The war's front was creeping ever closer, but it had not yet reached them. The villagers had one last hope to save them from the very worst: God. But their prayers had yet to be answered. They had no word in weeks from their men off at war, and by mid-January, the Prussian march had reached the outskirts of Laval, a mere 20 miles from Pontmain. Life went on between hope and doubt. The evening of January 17th, the Barbadet family, who lived near the parish church and the convent school, were doing their evening chores. Mrs. Barbadet was in the house, and Mr. Barbadet was with his two sons, Eugene, aged 12, and Joseph, aged 10, in the barn stacking the dried bush and weeds they had wrapped up earlier. A neighbor stopped in with news about the war and chatted with Mr. Barbadet while they worked. It was 6 o'clock in the evening. Joseph stood up with a handful of weeds, and a light coming through the barn window caught his eye. He stopped, looked out the window, and noticed a lady standing there. He pointed her out to his brother, father, and their visitor, but no one else saw her. Mr. Barbadet sent Joseph to get his mother to see who was there. When his brother left, Eugene went outside to investigate himself. And that's when he saw her, the lady above the barn. "She's so beautiful," he couldn't help shouting, clapping his hands. First his parents and brother came. The adults caught up in their son's excitement, insistence, and piety. They knelt together. Having heard the shouts, others came to see what was going on. First, two children from the nearby convent school, Francois Richer, age 11, and Jean-Marie Lebos, age 9, and then the crowd grew more quickly. Another nun, Sister Marie Edouard, had come from the convent as well. Convinced by the children's claims and enthrallment, she knelt and started to lead the growing group in the rosary. The parish priest, Abbe Michel Guérin, had also been brought from the rectory and knelt and prayed with his parishioners. The children saw, quote, "the beautiful lady," but the adults perceived nothing but the children's excitement. The four young seers all described an identical vision of a young, lovely woman, about 18 years old, wearing a dark blue dress with golden stars, blue shoes with gold ribbons, a long black veil framing her face, and a gold crown on her head. They even compared her tall height to that of one of the other nuns, Sister Vitaline. Like the vision of Our Lady of Knock, 8 years later in Ireland, Our Lady of Pontmain said nothing and appeared motionless, at least at first. The crowd had been accompanying the enraptured children with their prayers for 2 hours before the static vision started to change. First, a blue oval frame with four candles appeared around her, lit one by one by one of the stars. Then the stars on her robe began to grow brighter. As the crowd prayed the Magnificat, she elevated her hands with the palms outward. When the priest began singing the Ave Maris Stella, she lowered her hands, and two white crosses appeared on her shoulders.

The Virgin Mary did not speak to the children, but instead a small red cross appeared over her heart. A white banner with text appeared under the lady's feet. "But pray, my children," it read, followed by two more messages at intervals. Another sentence appeared on the white scroll. "God will soon grant your request." Then a third statement appeared. "My son allows himself to be moved." Next, a large cross with a bloody Christ also appeared in her hands, turning the faces of the children into expressions of sorrow. Above the cross, a banner proclaimed the name of Jesus Christ. The Virgin had become sad too, the visionaries later explained. Joseph Barbadette recalled, quote, "Her face was marked with a deep sorrow. The trembling of her lips at the corners of her mouth showed deep feeling, but no tears ran down her cheeks," end quote. Finally, a white veil rose from below her and covered her until she disappeared. The vision disappeared at 9, but the children were not actually the first to whom Our Lady of Hope had shown herself that day. At 5:30, the Prussian army, just 20 miles away and heading boldly towards Pontmain, had stopped its march, paralyzed, and then scattered by the same vision that so consoled the children and adults of Pontmain. In their advance, their commander, General Schmidt, felt something in front of them, a presence, an obstacle. He stopped the march and then, like the children, he saw her. Mary appeared to the general looking just as she would in the vision at Pontmain. But here she was not smiling. She raised her hands and the army felt itself push back. A fire suddenly blew up that sent them running. General Schmidt reported to his commander, "We cannot go any further. Yonder, in the direction of Brittany, there is an invisible Madonna barring the way." In a communication to the French command at Laval, he described the vision just as the children had and told the French commander, "This lady protects you," and she pursued our troops, which had to run. In 10 days, the Germans began to withdraw from France. The two nations signed a peace agreement in May. All the men from Pontmain returned home from the war safe and sound. After the vision, the local church wasted no time in undertaking an investigation into the Virgin Mary's miraculous intervention in history. The Bishop of Laval, Monsignor Casimir Alexis Joseph Vicar, personally went to Pontmain to question the children and other villagers. Other investigators also followed up. Just over a year after the vision, the diocese affirmed its supernatural character. On February 2, 1872, Monsignor Vicar made the official announcement that, quote, "The Immaculate Mary, Mother of God, has truly appeared on January 17, 1871, to Eugène Barbadette, Joseph Barbadette, François Richer, and Jean-Marie Labosse in the hamlet of Pontmain," and called for the building of a sanctuary. As laid out in the official and current Vatican document on apparition approval, the 1978 norms regarding the manner of proceeding in the discernment of presumed apparitions or revelations, the local bishop is the first and foremost authority in the judgment of claims of Marian apparitions. The Vatican may or may not later provide some sign of recognition. Such signs of Vatican recognition might include a formal statement from the Congregation for the Doctrine of the Faith, the establishment of a feast day in the general Roman calendar, the canonization of an associated saint, a papal prayer, the gift by the Vatican of the famed Golden Rose, or the elevation by a pope of a sanctuary to basilica status, as happened in Pontmain. An official visit of a Vatican representative to the site serves as a visual display of support as well, such as for the 150th anniversary of the apparition, where a solemn mass at the shrine of January 17, 2021 was planned with Cardinal Pietro Parolin, the Vatican's Secretary of State. This type of approval, rendered in Latin as constat de supernaturalitate, that is, established as supernatural, puts Pontmain in a very select group of modern Marian apparitions, which have received the approval of a local bishop and recognition by Rome, becoming the fourth major French apparition in less than half a century, along with the miraculous medal visions received by St. Catherine Labouré in 1830, the La Salette visions in 1846, and the Lourdes visions received by

themselves eventually left Pont Main to follow their vocations. Both the Barbadette boys became priests. Joseph Barbadette, a priest of the Congregation of the Oblates of Mary Immaculate. His brother Eugene became a secular priest. Francois Richter, one of the girls who had seen the Virgin Mother, became a housekeeper for Abbe Eugene, and the other, Jean-Marie Labosse, became a nun. Construction on the present church, raised to the status of basilica in 1905 by Pope Pius X, was completed in the year 1890. Its art and ambiance help recapture the blessed mystery of that moment in 1871. Raised on a pillar, as she was raised above the Barbadette barn, Mary welcomes us just as she appeared to the four children seers. The church behind her recalls the uplifting, hopeful, joyous attitude in its Gothic architecture and plays with medieval motifs such as gargoyles and intricate stone masonry and sculpture. In the portico, we first encounter a mosaic of the children looking up at Mary, surrounded by stars and candles, the emblematic red cross over her heart. The blue hue reminds us how mystical and solemn the experience of the visionaries and onlookers must have been. In French, the message below promises them that their prayers would soon be answered. Pilgrims come here with the same hope that their lit votive candles are a promise of answered prayers. Inside, the first impression I get is one of being wrapped in light, particularly the blue so often associated with Mary. Colored light floods the space from the high arches of the simple yet effective geometric design and the stained glass windows along the church's nave. The colors, hues of red, blue, and gold, are taken from the dress, veil, and crown that Mary wore in the apparition, as well as the red cross and crucifix. The soaring arches give the radiance ample space and complement the hopeful, comforting feeling of the light. The length of the nave focuses our attention on the sanctuary, where we first notice the unusual red crucifix, a replica of the one the children described in the vision. Again, we are reminded of Mary's promise. Our prayers will be answered. Above, the stained glass windows forming a triptych around the altar show scenes not only from the apparition at Pont Main, but also from two other famous 19th century Marian apparitions, those at La Salette and at Lourdes. In each apparition, Mary imparted a different message for a different reason, but in all cases appeared to French children. In the four windows depicting the Pont Main apparition, we first see the Barbadette family realizing something unusual is occurring. Next is shown the four children visionaries surrounded by other adults as the crowd of witnesses forms. We also see the movement of the vision unfolding, with the candles in blue halo appearing. Next, we see Mary raising her hands in blessing, while a curious onlooker peers at the enraptured children. Finally, we see the cross that Mary supports in her hands, and which moved both her and the children to sorrow in the midst of joy. At the bottom is represented the inauguration of the cult of Our Lady of Hope of Pont Main. I find it unique and interesting to be able to see in one space the unfolding of three different Marian visions. Even in just a few panels of stained glass, it can be shown the different ways Mary manifests herself and interacts with her chosen messengers, according to the place and the grace she was sent to impart there. Within the cathedral too, different representations of Our Lady of Hope of Pont Main bring in the diverse elements of Catholic art and devotion. On the left-hand side of the sanctuary, Our Lady of Pont Main is placed in an Eastern-style icon. The window high in the church's left cross section is dedicated to the Sacred Heart of Jesus. Again, we see the iconic crucifix and the banner of the name of Jesus at the center. Around it are invocations from the Litany of the Sacred Heart, accompanied by its symbolic image. Jesus' heart, his whole person, is the house of God and the gate of heaven. Aflame with love for us, the source of all virtue, tabernacle of the Most High, and much more. Opposite, a chapel also dedicated to Our Lady of Pont Main contrasts with the light and openness of the rest of the space. It is intimate, almost cave-like. It invites one to interior meditation, sitting at the feet of Mary, like the children on the night of the vision. Inevitably, the brilliance of the red crucifix against the stark white statue
fixes our attention.

attention on the crucified Christ. Mary is telling us instantly what she wants us to contemplate. Here, too, we can leave a candle to keep our hopeful vigil for us after we leave. The Basilica is replete with Marian symbols and scenes from the life of Our Lady. Here we see Mary as a child with her mother, St. Anne. In the side panels, lilies represent her purity. We also see Mary crowned Queen of Heaven, Queen of Peace, and Mother of the Church, extending her hand full of gentleness. In the side panels, we find St. Francis and St. Anthony of Padua. This window depicts the theological virtues of faith, hope, and love, along with Our Lady of the Rosary. The life of St. Joseph, intertwined with those of Jesus and Mary, is commemorated here as well. His dream that assured him of his vocation as Mary's spouse and protector, his work for the Holy Family, his holy death. This series of gold reliefs show more details from the life of Mary, including her own dedication to God as a child with St. Anne presenting her in the temple to the Annunciation. Mary's sorrows, which make her life so well aligned with the mission of her Redeemer's Son, also have a place in the Church's art. We see her meeting Jesus on the way to Calvary, burying him, and also meeting him again after the resurrection. Jesus is also shown as the King of Peace, the one who crowns his mother Queen of Peace. Outside the church, we can also visit the Barbadette Barn, from where Mary drew out her first visionaries. The Barbadette Barn, the commemorative plaque reads, from which the children saw the Holy Virgin on January 17, 1871, from 6 to 9 in the evening, in the presence of 60 people. The parish church is still the humble but beautiful temple from the time of the vision, and the very place where the prayers of Pontmain's faithful had moved the heart of Christ. Near the sanctuary, we can also see the portrait of the parish priest at the time of the apparition, Abbe Michel Guérin. His cause for beatification was opened by the diocese in 2013. A simple parish priest from a humble family and thoroughly dedicated to his ministry, he had been at his post in the village for 35 years when Mary graced his parish with her presence. He died just months after the apparition. Years after his death, as his quiet but holy legacy had been reflected on, the then Bishop of Laval, Monsignor Billet, mused that it seemed clear that God had placed Abbe Guérin in the hamlet to prepare the village for its special grace. Today, an average of 250,000 pilgrims come to Pontmain each year. And now my time in Pontmain has come to an end. We too have been blessed to be here. The sun shone on our visit, but we take with us in our hearts the calm, cool evening of grace imparted by Our Lady of Hope of Pontmain.

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1: We have another call. Hello?
2: Hello.
1: Where are you from?
2: Bay City, Michigan. My name is Pat.
1: And what is your question?
2: I have a question. If you could give me a brief idea or overview of the Book of Revelation from a Catholic perspective.
1: So if is a real task. Go ahead, honey.
2: Uh-huh. And if you could give me or recommend a book to me on purgatory with biblical references.
1: Oh, we got a lot of books on purgatory. I give you a lot of biblical reference. You got a pencil? Mark 9:48, Sirach 7:37, 1 Corinthians 3:14, and Matthew 12:32. The book of Revelations. You want it short. Well, the book of Revelations, number one, is a symbolic book, but it says a lot. Most of all, it describes for you heaven, for one thing. All of you that wonder what

0: heaven looks like, you need to read the book of Revelations. It says here, the person sitting on the throne looked like a diamond and a ruby. There was a rainbow encircling the throne, and it looked like an emerald. Around the throne in a circle were 24 thrones and 24 elders with white robes and golden crowns. And flashes of lightning came from the throne, sounds of peals of thunder. In front of the throne were seven flaming lamps burning the seven spirits of God. If you look at the book of Tobias, you find that Raphael was one. He said, I am one of the seven spirits who stand before the throne of God. You'll get a good comprehensive view of the book of Revelation and a very good commentary by the Navarra Bible. You can order it from us. Then the book of Revelation speaks of the latter days. Well, there are seven bowls, none of them very good, that are going to be poured down on all of us at some point. There you'd be good to read it. It's not what you call happy reading. But it shows what sin is and how the whole world responds and reacts to the sin committed upon it by men or mankind. I think we're going to see a lot of things happening in the world. Great catastrophes because the sins of the world. I think, do you know when our Lord died, do you remember what happened? There was a great earthquake and it got very, very dark. And the earth quaked and the temple curtain was rent in two. You know how thick that curtain was? The length of a man's hand, that thick. The grapes on it were huge. That thing was rent in two. The sin, the grave sin of betrayal and murder, all creation responded with an earthquake, and graves opened up and people got up out of those graves. It's in here. I always wonder what happened to them. Did they go back down or did they just keep walking around, you know? But anyway, they scared everybody to death, which was the purpose of them coming out. So there is a relationship between nature and grave serious sin. Now the book of Revelation is a very exciting book. And I would certainly get all of you who want to know a very good explanation of the book of Revelation. I get the Navarre Bible. And I think that will give you a great. And it is prophetic. It's symbolic, it's mystical, and it's prophetic. A lot of people try to interpret it, but I haven't seen really one real good interpretation. We talk about 1,000 years. That's a symbolic of an era of peace in the world. So I would encourage you to read it and get a good commentary.
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4: When I begin my prayer time, I always enter into it with the expectation that God wants to teach me something. And it has to start with my willingness to share.

0: share my heart with God, not just say words at Him. So whether I'm using more formal prayers or a more conversational style of prayer, I have to bring my heart and my life and my real self to God. And by having that dialogue, we're able to enter into a deeper relationship, and He's able to show me how to use all the events of my life to draw closer to Him.
1: This is Father Leonard with the Franciscan Missionaries of the Eternal Word. In the name of the Father, and of the Son, and of the Holy Spirit, amen. Lord God Almighty, Father, Lord of heaven and earth, we come before you today. And God, we ask that through the fire of your Holy Spirit, through his love, that he touch the hearts of all those who are considering abortion, Lord, that he instill in them the danger of this horrible crime, that he speak to their hearts, and that those who are in authority, that he remind them of the dangers of this crime of abortion, the violence it does to women, and the murder of innocent children. And Lord, we pray that this sin of abortion be abolished throughout the world. And we ask this in the name of Jesus Christ our Lord. Amen. In the name of the Father, and of the Son, and of the Holy Spirit. Amen.
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3: This is a digital moment with Sandra McDevitt. Did you know the catacombs in Rome, the burial place of early Christians, are over 550 miles in length? The catacombs were built during the 300-year Christian persecution following the death of our Lord. A stairway 30 to 50 feet down leads to a narrow passageway about 10 feet high. Opening in the walls leads to the burial rooms. An estimated 2 million Christians were buried in the catacombs. Rich and poor are buried together. The Catacomb of Priscilla is the most ancient and contains frescoes, inscriptions, and stories of early Christians. Most intriguing is a picture of the Blessed Mother with the child Jesus on her lap. The three wise men are seen offering gifts. The building of the catacombs ceased when the persecution ended under Constantine. I'm Sandra McDevitt for EWTN Radio.
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8: 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Pedro Quiles, our producer. Matt Kabinski is our phone screener. Ace McKay handling social media, keeping an eye on all that. I'm Tom Price, along with Dr. David Anders.
9: Tom, how are you today?
8: I am well. How are you, my friend?
9: You know, I'm doing decent, thanks.
8: Is this just like a beautiful, gorgeous Alabama day?
9: It should last at least 5 minutes, I think.
8: I would hope so.
9: Yeah.
8: We're going to lead off with an email here. This really kind of touched me very special. This is from Todd. Here's what Todd says. I'm going into a nursing home soon. I'm a little new to Catholicism. I don't have a lot of years left in me, and I am pretty weak at times. I cannot attend classes or Mass. I have the Catechism and numerous Catholic study Bibles, things of like that sort. My heart is there. My body isn't. What can I do to become a Catholic?
9: Yeah, wow, Todd, thank you so much. And I think it's tremendous that you've come to this

0: in your life. We all come to this place in our life at different times and in different ways. There is not one normative way to become a Catholic, right? I mean, this is great. I mean, my wife used to do a lot of ministry in nursing homes, and more than once she saw people in their 90s come into the church or come back to the church. And she used to go round up priests and bring them to the nursing homes. And sometimes the priest would be like, "Ah, I got other things going on." And she would say, "Father, this woman is 97 years old, right? We don't have a lot of time here." "Oh, yeah, okay, I'll come." And then, you know, he would always be happy at the end of the day that he had gone. So I just think that's fantastic. Here's what I would do if I were you. I would, if you have a Catholic friend who is younger and doesn't have trouble getting around, I would reach out to your Catholic friend to be kind of an advocate on your behalf. If you don't have a Catholic friend like that, that's okay, because what I'm going to suggest might take a little persistence. I'm going to recommend that you reach out directly to your local Catholic parish and ask to speak to a priest or a deacon, or maybe if there's a full-time catechetical director at the parish, and say, "Look, I want to become Catholic. I'm in a nursing home. I can't make it to classes.
1: Yeah.
0: You know, can you make arrangements for me?" And the church does this all the time.
1: Sure.
0: They make arrangements. I didn't go to RCIA, and I'm not in a nursing home. I mean, I had arrangements, right? Now, the reason I say you have to be a little bit persistent is that sometimes you'll call the parish, and you have to make it past the moat dragon. And the moat dragon is usually a very well-intentioned person who is very much into following the rules and knows, well, you know, everybody's got to go through RCIA, so you've got to go through RCIA. And then sometimes, come on, Moat Dragon, let's ease up a little bit. You may have to kind of press a little bit to get around that if you run into that kind of resistance. But the priests know, the deacons know, a good catechist will know, you don't have to go to RCIA to become Catholic. They'll make arrangements. So they'll bring you communion. So you might even get somebody to come say Mass in your room so you can have the privilege of going to Mass. There's a way to make this happen.
1: Todd, that's certainly good news for you. Thanks so much for reaching out to us. Call to communion here on EWTN. Lines are open for you at 833-288-EWTN. Call or text 833-288-3986. Here's an email we received from Charles. Why should we appeal to natural law in moral debates?
0: Oh, yeah. Oh, what a great question. I think it's profoundly important that we appeal to natural law in moral debates for all kinds of reasons. Let me give you a couple. So one reason is that St. Thomas tells us that the rule of human acts is right reason. What it is that makes a thing to be right or wrong is that the good is that which fulfills and conforms to our rational nature. The bad is that, or the evil, is that which deflects from or deforms our rational well-being, right? Our well-being, our integral well-being as rational creatures. And so that's something that's rationally attainable. Now, the alternative theory of morality in Christianity, a theory that the Catholic Church rejects, is called divine command theory. And divine command theory just holds that what makes a thing to be right or wrong is that God says so. And there's not necessarily any connection to our created nature. And so in that schema, God could, in theory, command things that feel wrong to us, that are, you know, we would have strong intuitions are wrong. And in that theory, the proper Christian response is to just say, "Oh, well, you know, I guess God said it, I'll do it." That way of thinking has led to horrible, fanatical abuses and diminution of the human person, great human rights abuses, great indignity, slavery, religious warfare, various forms of coercive proselytism, child abuse, all kinds of things have been warranted by some idiot's claim that God told me to do this, right? Or some very naive interpretation of Scripture that says, "Well, you know, God said it, I believe it, that settles it. Guess I'll go sacrifice my firstborn son," right? I mean, I'm not kidding. I'm not making this up, right? So an appeal to reason and to natural law and to the good of the human person that's rationally discernible is a kind of bulwark against fanatical superstition of people making absurd interpretations of the Bible to justify horrific human acts, right? So that's one very good reason to appeal to natural law. Another one is that there is a common misperception in the world that Christians have no

0: rational basis for their morality except the superstitious appeal to an ancient holy book. That is typically the way we're presented in sort of atheist literature and propaganda. And it's often true, said about Christians that are not Catholics. By appealing to natural law and reason, we can put the lie to that stereotype.
1: Charles, thanks so much for your email. Appreciate that. Hey, lines are open for you right now. If you have a question for Dr. David Anders, 833-288-EWTN. 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
3: That extraordinary French girl, Thérèse Martin, who is known to the world as the Little Flower, the greatest saint of modern times, died at the age of 24 in her convent in Normandy. She had no ecstasies, she had no visions, she lived by faith alone. This is what she said: "The Lord took me by the hand and led me into an underground passage where there is neither light nor heat. I am willing to spend all my days in this darkness, if only my gloom can bring light to sinners." Faith. She accepted what our Lord said. She never doubted his word. Never. Neither must you. Neither must I.
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4: This is Father Timothy Vaverick. We need to go to confession because we're sinners. Confession is the sacrament of penance. Whenever we sin, we ought immediately acknowledge that sin and ask pardon of the Lord. But we should also form the intention, especially if we've committed mortal sin, to come to the Lord in the sacrament to receive His grace, because we're always in need of growing deeper in His love.
1: 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Our phone number, 833-288-EWTN. If you have a question for David, 833-288-3986. You can call us or text us at that number, 833-288-3986. This weekend, kind of a big deal within the Catholic Church. It is the Feast of Corpus Christi. What is the Feast of Corpus Christi? What is
0: that? Yeah, so it is a liturgical feast, which is the Church's way of saying, pay attention. You mark a day out on the calendar to say, you know, let's pay special attention to this doctrine, to this saint, to this whatever, in celebration of the fact that in the Holy Eucharist, we have the real body, blood, soul, and divinity of Jesus Christ, our Lord. And it was instituted as a feast in 1264. The doctrine of transubstantiation was defined as a dogma at 1215 at the Fourth Lateran Council, so it took about 50 years to get feastified, but there was a sort of popular acclaim behind this celebration, and there were some saints that had some private revelations about this, and Pope Urban the Fourth, I believe it was the Pope who officially instituted this as a feast. So, yoo-hoo, go feast.
1: Fantastic. And those of you keeping score at home, David gets 5 extra points for coining a new word, feastified.
0: Feastified.
1: Very impressive. If you're ready now, let's go to the phones at 833-288-EWTN. Here is Mike in Maryland, listening on the EWTN app. Hey there, Mike. What's on your mind today?
5: Oh, hi, doctor. I'm doing an app called the Scriptural Rosary, and I love it because it has a chapter from the Bible between each Hail Mary. One of the things that puzzles me is they say, "And they will let the mountains fall upon us and the hills cover us." I can't figure out a good meaning what that actually means.
0: So I mean, this is a quote from Revelation chapter 6, and it's the context is the tribulations that are coming on the world, and the judgment of God, and sinners who are going to cry out, essentially cover us, you know, mountains and so forth, so we don't have to face the wrath of God, and it may or may not be good theology, but it makes for fantastic music if you've never heard the song by Nina Simone, Sinner Man.
1: Oh yeah,
0: you know. Which is in like 50 soundtracks because it just makes a great background to so many things. It was in the Thomas Crown affair with with Pierce Brosnan at the end of the film. They sing Sinner Man. It's just

0: brilliant. You
1: know?
0: Wow. Anyway, it's a song about the apocalypse and the end of time and the judgment of God that's very much drawn from this sort of imagery. So, you know, shout out to Nina Simone. But, you know, how to apply that in Christian life, you know, raises the larger question of how do we understand and relate to the book of Revelation, right? And I think it's quite evident that the book of Revelation uses a lot of very figurative language. Mm-hmm. I mean, the same passages describe this divine bloodletting where literally human blood is going to flow to the height of a horse's bridle for, you know, so many hundreds of miles and so forth. Ooh. And I mean, I've tried to like do the physics on that, and I don't mean there aren't many places on the earth that could actually have that level of flooding and be sustained. I mean, it's just obviously figurative language, or, you know, creatures that have, you know, locusts with men's heads and this kind of business. So this is figurative language. In terms of the context of the writing of the book of Revelation, I mean, most Catholic scholars, most biblical scholars today think that the sacred writer has primarily in view events within the first century. And we shouldn't necessarily be looking for a kind of one-to-one correspondence between the imagery of Revelation and, say, what we read in the New York Times or the National Catholic Register, for
1: Thank
0: that matter.
1: You very
0: right,
1: much.
0: Exactly. And so the best way to apply this to our own situation is to say, okay, so there are some spiritual tendencies and some spiritual realities that we can see in the first century church, some of the tribulations the church went through, the kind of persecutions that they faced in view of the tyrannical religious and political power of the day. These things will be perennial problems for Christians as long as they live in the world.
1: Mm-hmm.
0: You know, we're always going to face antichrists. We're going to face tyrannical governments. We're going to face religious manipulation. Christians will be subject to persecution. And in the end of the day, the world will be held accountable and God will come back. Christ will come back and he'll judge the world. And you know, I mean, I think most of us probably would not relish the idea of standing before the judgment of God if we have neglected the righteousness of Christ that is ours to cooperate with through the Catholic faith. So, and that's how I would read it.
1: Mike, is that helpful for you?
2: Yeah, no, it helps a lot because I didn't know it came from Revelation. It sounded Old Testament, so it makes a lot more sense now that it came from Revelation.
0: So it does kind of sound Old Testament, but don't forget that Christ himself, Jesus said that Chorazin and Bethsaida would get it worse than Sodom and Gomorrah on the day of judgment.
1: Ouch.
0: So you have to kind of be blind if you don't notice in the New Testament passages of death, destruction, and judgment that honestly rival anything that any of the prophets laid out. You know, I mean, there's some pretty scary stuff in the New Testament.
1: Yes, indeed. Mike, thanks so much for your call. That opens up a line for you right now at 833-288-EWTN. 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Call to communion. We are live on this.

0: Thursday afternoon here on EWTN. Got a call from Debbie in Kentucky. She couldn't stay on the line, but she said, I was really impressed with a book I read about hypnosis. He says people have lived many lives and asks them about every one of them. So what does the church teach about hypnosis and reincarnation?
1: Right. So hypnosis as a diagnosable psychological state is something that, I mean, I'm not a psychologist, it's not my area of expertise, but from my limited awareness is something that can reliably be induced in certain people who have the psychological trait of absorption. Not everybody is equally hypnotizable,
0: okay.
1: But some people who are kind of open to it and have the right sort of personal makeup can be hypnotized, which is a state of sort of relaxed, deep attention and suggestibility. And I, not being an expert, and I haven't read all the clinical data, but my impression is that there are therapists that can successfully use that to help focus attention on certain psychological knots and problems and may have some sort of therapeutic benefit in some very narrow cases. Caveat emptor and all that, because I don't really know what I'm talking about. Now, when it comes to, let's say someone in a hypnotized or absorbed state, claimed to manifest some experience from a past life. Well, first of all, that would be, even apart from the Catholic faith, that is the sort of thing that would just be way beyond the scope of science to evaluate or to verify, right? I can verify that maybe someone makes the claim, but obviously they're not just making a claim about their phenomenal experience. They're making an ontological or metaphysical claim about the nature of reality.
0: Yeah.
1: And, one thing that I think is clear, whether you're a Catholic or not, is that no amount of esoteric experiences that I have in my own head is evidence of anything other than the fact that I had an esoteric experience in my head. So, let's say I'll give you an example from my own life. When you're a child, you have really vivid dreams. And sometimes those dreams, it's hard when you're 4, 5, 6 years old to differentiate those dreams from reality. And I can remember as a child, we've probably all had this dream or one like it. I can remember having a really, really vivid dream that I had gotten up out of my bed in the middle of the night, that I had walked into the hall, and that I had kicked and punched and like really exercised my arms and legs the way you would if you were trying to tread water in the pool without grabbing onto something, in an effort to kind of force myself higher, like you would if you were treading water.
0: Sure.
1: And in my dream, I was able to actually get 2 or 3 feet off the ground.
0: Wow.
1: And I was sort of, flailing my arms and legs, and I was, floating 2 or 3. So kind of flying, not real successfully, but sort of, I'd managed to kind of get myself up. And it was so vivid. It was so vivid that when I woke up in the morning, I was just sure I could fly. I was 4 or 5 years old, and I was excited. And I ran out into the hall right where the dream had taken place. And so I jump up in the air, start kicking my legs really hard, and the predictable thing happened. Gravity took hold, and I went smashing back down. And I tried 3 or 4 more times, and I was like, this is not working. But I really was disappointed because I honestly thought I was going to be able to reproduce it because I didn't realize that it was a dream. And I went and told my mom. I was like, Mom, I don't know what's going on. Like, I could fly last night, and I can't right now. Something's up. And she kind of looked at me, benevolently and condescendingly. She said, David, I think it must have been a dream. And I was like, no. This was real. This was real. No, son, I think it was a dream. Today, I think it was a dream. Point being, the fact that I had a really vivid memory, very vivid, very persuasive memory of something that I believed had happened in my past was proof of one thing. I had a really vivid memory of something that did not happen.
0: Yeah.
1: Right? And I don't think that we can draw those kind of conclusions about ontology or metaphysics or cosmology or natural history or whatever from private religious experiences. And I think a therapist or a clinician who gives undue warrant to those kinds of statements is being really kind of hopelessly superstitious and way overstepping his professional limits.
0: Debbie, thanks so much for checking with us there in Kentucky. Call to Communion here on EWTN. Still time for your phone call, 833-288-EWTN. 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Here's an email from Robert. Fascinating question here. If the Orthodox reunite...

0: united with the Catholic Church, would the Vatican acknowledge all their books of the Bible as part of the canon and valid?
1: Yeah, thank you so much. I really appreciate the question. So many Orthodox have reconciled with the Holy See, and we have, 23 sui juris churches in the Catholic Church today?
0: I believe that's right.
1: Those are all Eastern Catholics that have reunited with the Holy See, except one, the Maronites, because they never broke away. But the others were at some point in schism from the Holy See, and now they're all united. So what the Catholic Church does, what the Roman Catholic Church does when they establish or reestablish unity with Eastern Christians that have liturgies, rites, traditions that are not shared in Latin Catholicism, the Catholic Church does not in any way deny or devalue its own doctrinal statements, but it finds a kind of diplomatic détente, if you will, a sort of way to grant a kind of respect to those indigenous traditions without necessarily going whole hog and saying, okay, we need to add a dogma to the church. You follow what I'm saying?
0: Yeah, I do.
1: I'm not exactly sure. I should know this, and I was actually thinking of this question the other day. I thought I'd look that up. There are Eritrean and Ethiopian Rite Catholics. There are. I don't actually know what official statements, if any, the church has made about the Ethiopian canon within those contexts. I have a guess, and if you're an Ethiopian, Eritrean, Rite Catholic, or an expert in Eastern Catholicism, maybe you can call and tell me. And in fact, we got one working in theology. I think we'll go ask him after the show, right?
0: Yeah.
1: My suspicion is the sort of thing the church usually does is to say, well, you know, keep those books in your liturgy. Recognize that they are an important part of your patrimony. They may have edifying language in them. You know, just recognize that dogmatically, you know, you're not to affirm them as sacred scripture. It doesn't mean you have to throw them out the window, you know, because they're an important part of your tradition.
0: Okay, very good. And Debbie, thanks for listening to us there. And that was actually an email from Robert. Got that right. Now we're going to go to Aaron in Hastings, Michigan. He called in, couldn't stay on the line, but he left us this. I'm coming out of a Protestant denomination. How do we come to believe that Marian devotions are not idolatry?
1: Yeah, thanks. I really appreciate the question. So something that helped me tremendously when I was negotiating that in my own life was reading Newman, Cardinal Newman, now St. John Henry Newman's works on Mariology. And Newman, of course, was a convert himself, but a very, very, very skillful church historian. And Newman made a distinction between the development of Catholic dogma on Mary and the development of Catholic devotion on Mary. And he said the two are not the same. They're two are not the same. And just drawing that distinction, recognizing that there are devotional traditions that are not themselves dogma, was very helpful to me. Now, when it comes to the kind of exuberant piety that Catholics are wont to offer to the Blessed Virgin, I think the best thing to do is to liken it to the kind of exuberant romantic attachment or attraction or declarations of love and the honestly sort of like dumb, stupid puppy love things that husbands are wont to do for their wives or men for their fiancés or girlfriends. Think about maybe in your own life some of those displays of affection that you have exhibited that like border on, well, bizarre, you know? I mean, like, and anybody who's ever been in love, you know what I'm talking about, right? And you say things and you're like, is that literally true, you know? I've been down this road before and we got the band wrong, so I'm not going to name Banan, but you know that song, Tom, from the 70s or 80s, you're the only woman in the world to me. And I quoted this once before and I got the band wrong.
0: I think it was Air Supply.
1: Could be. Anyway, was that literally true? No, absolutely not. You know, my father had this mantra that he used to say to my mother. It was kind of ridiculous. He would say, cutest, nicest, sweetest, most wonderful girl in all the world who I love with all my heart. No, most beautiful girl in all the world who I love with all my heart, who is wonderful, wonderful, wonderful. He just said that mantra all the time, right? Especially if you wanted to leave. Like, it's time to go now, right? But, you know, is it literally true that my mother was the most beautiful woman in the world? I mean, she's, you know, pretty good-looking lady, you know, but is that literally true? Well, I mean, if I'd asked my dad, he would have been like, of course.
0: In the eye of the beholder.
1: Right, exactly. But you get my point, you know? And the development of Catholic devotional language to the Blessed Virgin is rather like love poetry, right? And there's just no absolute limit to how silly you can be.

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4: Prayer doesn't have to be anything rigid or formal. 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Sometimes we think it's just us talking and God listening. 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
6: 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Today we pray for the homeless. Lord Jesus, we praise you who have taught us how to live and how to love. 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Help the homeless to find employment and decent housing, and console them in their need. 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Amen.
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1: 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TikTok, the Guadalupe Network, with 48 stations now, serving Texas, Kansas, New Mexico, Alabama, Florida, Washington, D.C., Virginia. They're kicking off their summer share-a-thon drive on Monday. So remember, no matter where you live, whether it's listening to a Guadalupe station or some other station, please continue to support your Catholic radio station. It is Call to Communion here on EWTN. This one may take a little bit to unpack as we're defining terms here. This is from Joseph, who says, does Galatians 3:13, does this teach penal substitutionary atonement?
2: We are looking up Galatians 3:13 as we speak.
1: All right.
2: That is the kind of show this is.
1: Yes, it is.
2: All right. For all, I'm going to back up a little bit, read it in context. All who rely on works of the law are under a curse, as it is written, cursed is everyone who does not continue to do everything written in the book of the law. Clearly, no one who relies on the law is justified before God, because the righteous will live by faith. The law is not based on faith. On the contrary, it says the person who does these things will live by them. Christ redeemed us from the curse of the law by becoming a curse for us, for it is written, cursed is everyone who is hung on a pole. He redeemed us in order that the blessing given to Abraham might come to the Gentiles through Christ Jesus, so that by faith we might receive the promise of the Spirit. Okay, thanks. I understand the context. So remember what the Protestant doctrine of penal substitution says. It says that God is wrathful at sin, that he is compelled by an exigency of his own nature to expiate that wrath upon a subject by punishing them, that he imputes the sin of believers to Christ and punishes Jesus vicariously in their stead, and imputes the righteousness of Christ to believers so that they are saved through faith alone in virtue of that exchange. When they profess faith in Christ, they are accounted as righteous for Jesus' sake, even though they remain objectively sinful. That is not what Galatians says at all. So Catholics don't deny that
0: the atonement of

0: death of Christ is substitutionary. It is, in fact, substitutionary. It's not substitutionary punishment in the sense in which Protestants assert, right? There's nothing in there about the imputation of righteousness or guilt. There is something in there about, the whole letter is about the obligation, and Romans as well, if you want to establish your righteousness through obedience to the Mosaic law, then you have to obey every jot and tittle of it, which people don't successfully accomplish, and are powerless to do without the aid of the Spirit. But if you have the gift of the Spirit, you don't have to bother with the letter, because the love of God is poured into your heart, and the fruits of the Spirit are naturally manifest within you. Catholics also acknowledge that through that transaction, that justification, that our sins are remitted, and that the penalties that would otherwise be due to us are not, that God wipes them away, right? So we no longer have to do that. The offering of sacrifice and sufferings and so forth, Christ does do those things, and we don't have to. But there's nothing in that text or any others about this whole idea of the exchange of personal guilt and vicarious punishment. So, no, I don't think it teaches the Protestant doctrine of penal substitution.
1: Very good. Thanks so much for that email. By the way, if you'd like to send us an email for a future show, here's the address, ctc@ewtn.com, ctc@ewtn.com. We try to answer at least a few emails on each of our live shows, and then once a month or so, we'll do a mailbag program and take care of a whole bunch of emails. Again, ctc@ewtn.com. We are live on this Thursday afternoon. Love to chat with you at 833-288-EWTN if you have a question for Dr. Anders, or if you'd like to explain to us what is stopping you from becoming a Catholic. Call or text 833-288-3986. This question made me smile. This is from Randall. If you bless food and then there are some leftovers, does that food need to be blessed again, or is it still blessed from the first prayers that you said?
0: That is a question I have never gotten, I have to confess.
1: Yeah.
0: There's nothing in the Catholic faith that says that you are only permitted to eat blessed food.
1: Okay.
0: There's nothing in the Catholic faith that prevents you from eating blessed food. There's nothing in the Catholic faith that says that you have to utter a blessing at any particular meal, let alone every meal. And so I think the question itself is based on a kind of false premise.
1: Okay.
0: Which is that I can't eat anything unless it somehow had a blessing pronounced over it, right? I mean, it is a pious tradition to ask God to bless our food. It's edifying. It reminds us that we owe our food to God, and we ask Him to bless us to His service, et cetera. It's edifying. It's often a point of family unity around the Thanksgiving dinner or Christmas dinner or Sunday dinner or what have you, or even the daily dinner. But if you forego it, I mean, no bad thing is going to happen to you. You know, your granola bar is not going to suddenly, jump out of its package and beat you to death,
1: Well, now there's imagery.
0: Wow. I mean, you're okay. You're okay.
1: Okay. Very good. Now, Randall, hope that is helpful for you. Thanks so much for your email. Here's one a little bit more serious. This is from Renee. Why would God make people homosexual to then send them to hell for acting on their attractions?
0: Yeah, thanks. I appreciate the question. I don't think it quite captures the Catholic doctrine about the nature of sin or the nature of human sexuality, or honestly about God's agency. So, it is a fact that we all live with disordered attractions and attachments and desires of one kind or another.
1: Yeah.
0: A great many heterosexual people have a very difficult time regulating their sexual behavior, and that often does bring, real pain and difficulty into their lives and others. The extent to which they're morally culpable has a lot to do with their own psychological maturity and understanding. I mean, we're going to take a very different attitude towards, some 13-year-old who's just gone through puberty and lives in a kind of a bad family environment with no formation and no sense of himself or her

0: herself and no way to understand what's happening in his or her developing sexuality, we're going to evaluate that person very, very differently than we are, say, a 42-year-old cleric who has disordered sexual attractions and acts on them. Like, yeah. We're just not going to, those are not morally equivalent acts. It's not my job to draw the line and say, here is where you pass over from moral, from invincible ignorance and incapacity into moral responsibility. I'll let God draw that line. But we recognize there is a line, right? There is a line. And sin can differ from sin in gravity, and circumstance and intention matter as well as the object of the act, right? So we just have a more robust understanding of the morality of human acts than the question, I think, implies. I think you can ask the same sort of question about any human act, not just disordered sexual acts. As to the question of God's agency in that, Catholic position is consistent with all forms of Christian orthodoxy, is that God does not directly will or cause evil. And we have a story about that. It's called the story of the fall, right?
1: Yes.
0: Where human agency is the direct immediate cause of human evil. Maybe an evil that God allows, but not one that he directly intends, although he intends to bring greater good out of it. And the crosses that we bear and the temptations that we face and our attempts to resist those with the grace of God are occasions of merit and sanctification.
1: Renee, thanks so much for your email. Call to Communion here on EWTN. Still time for your phone call. 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Here's an email from Greg who says, in 2 Samuel, verse 24, why does God punish David for taking a census?
0: Because he told him not to.
1: Ah.
0: He told him not to. Now, the reason God doesn't want David to take a census is that God doesn't want David to depend on the strength of his army. He wants him to depend on his relationship with God, effectively. And, I'll take care of this. You don't have to, that's not the way we're going to win this battle. And David doesn't do that, and he disobeys God. Now, at the beginning of David's kingship, God got onto Saul's case for something very similar. Through the prophet Samuel, he had told Saul, go wipe out the Amalekites. Don't keep any Amalekites around. And Saul defeated the Amalekites in battle, but he didn't do that, right? He brought back a bunch of sheep and oxen and spoils of war and some of the Amalekites themselves. And then he officiated at sacrifices instead of waiting for Samuel to show up in Shiloh. And Samuel shows up, and Saul says, hey, look what this great sacrifice we're offering to the Lord. And we did what God said. We went and beat the Amalekites, and here we are offering a sacrifice. And Samuel looks at him and goes, you idiot. God's going to take the kingdom away from you. Well, why? What did I do? Well, you didn't do it the way God said. You made up your own rules, and you did it your own way. And then in one of the bloodier moments of sacred scripture, Samuel the prophet whips out a sword and chops off Agag's head,
1: King
0: of the Amalekites. And I'll never forget Agag's name. Because I was meditating on that passage one day when my oldest son was about 1.5, and he looked up at me with absolutely no connection at all in his mind and said utterly randomly, Agag, because that's the sort of thing that one-year-olds say.
1: Well, yeah.
0: And I said, hey, Jill, Jonathan just named the king of the Amalekites, Agag, and I've never forgotten his name ever since.
1: That's hilarious. Hey, thanks so much, Greg, for your email. Call to Communion here on EWTN. Hey, well, let me tell you about one of our wonderful weekend programs, especially if you're a guy. It is the Bear Wozniak Experience, Saturday night, 6 p.m. on EWTN Radio. Bear Wozniak challenges men to deeper conversion and to servant leadership. And he's got something very interesting and unique on his program, unlike many shows that will have a guest on for 10 minutes or a guest on for 12 minutes or 15 minutes. He takes the whole hour with that guest. So if they're getting into a particular subject, they can really dive deep and really examine whatever it is that they're talking about. And you can only do that if you go full length, in this case, a one-hour show. Do check it out, especially for you guys. It is the Bear Wozniak Experience, Saturday evenings, 6 p.m. Eastern, right here on EWTN Radio. Joanna checked in with an email. She wants to know how salvation worked in the lives of people who lived before Jesus and were not Jews. Could there have been salvation for them as well?
0: Yeah, so people who were not Jews, who lived before the time of Christ, if they were to be saved, were saved through cooperating with the grace of

0: Christ, just as we all are. And the Catholic dogma is that Christ's grace is offered to every human being who has ever lived or ever will live in a manner sufficient for their salvation. It's not a guarantee of their salvation, but the possibility is really there.
1: Certainly good news. There you go, Joanna. Thanks so much for your email. Here's one now from Wilson. How can I respond to someone who says that there is no merit or holiness gained from abstaining from sin? Also, do I have an obligation to respond?
0: No merit or holiness gained by abstaining from sin. So I'm wondering what you think holiness means. I'm very curious about that. If holiness is not abstention from sin, what exactly is it? Because, I mean, in Christian theology, that's kind of what holiness means. I mean, it also means the positive infusion of the virtues, like charity, like justice, hope and faith. But that to have such things is just to not sin. Like, since loving your neighbor is a moral obligation, the sin of not loving your neighbor is rectified by loving your neighbor. So I don't really see how you can have the one without having the other.
1: Yeah.
0: So I don't know what you think holiness means. When it comes to whether or not there is merit, well, you remember when Christ said, if you give alms in secret, your Father who sees you in secret will reward you. If you pray in secret, he'll reward you. If you fast in secret, he'll reward you. When Christ said, well done, good and faithful servant, enter into the joy of your master, because I was sick or lonely or naked or homeless or thirsty, and you gave me food and clothes and drink.

0: The claim is that this contradicts John 6. How would you respond to that from a Catholic perspective, especially regarding the distinction between sacramental reception and fruitful/spiritual reception? Thanks and God bless, Juan.
1: Yeah, I think that that objection fails to take into account the historical and the liturgical context of the Gospel of John and what the Gospel writer wants to argue for. So John is just shot through with imagery of light versus dark, the followers of Christ versus the world, and what many biblical scholars, including Catholic ones like Raymond Brown, believe is that the composition of the Gospel of John reflects developments in early Christianity, several decades in, maybe towards the end of the first century, after Christian Jews had already been expelled from synagogues. And so the Gospel writer is very keen to justify that, our expulsion from the synagogue does not mean that we have been rejected by God. We're actually in a special relationship with God, and so we're kind of marking out the boundaries of the Christian community, one of the most conspicuous signs of which is participation in the body and blood of Christ in the sacred liturgy. And so the context here is essentially identifying people that belong to the Christian faith, presupposing the holiness of life that constitutes the inner core of Christian living. That's why John 6 follows John 3, which is all about that renovation of life and being born again through water and the Spirit, and also is immediately followed by Christ's discourse in the upper room, which is in all the other Gospels where you get the institution narratives, where Christ, instead of talking explicitly about the Eucharist in that passage, talks all about the transformation of life through the Holy Spirit. If you love me, keep my commands, the Father and I will come to you and make our dwelling within you. So to take that passage in John and to abstract it from the larger context of the whole gospel, and don't forget the epistolary Johannine letters that are very, very, very heavily oriented towards ethical living. And I think there's a note in early Christianity. It's especially prominent in the book of Hebrews. It's especially prominent in 2 Peter that just presupposes that Christianity means holiness of life. And so, in a post-Reformation context where we have debates about the relationship of justification to sanctification and the sacraments and so forth, we are often making explicit distinctions that early Christians didn't feel the need to make. You read, for example, Justin Martyr's discussions of baptism and his apology, and he just takes for granted that baptized people don't sin. I mean, he says it explicitly, right? I mean, he's like, well, you go to baptism so you get your previous sins forgiven, and then you live a holy life. Read St. Cyprian's letters and his discussion of his own baptism, and it's very much this awareness that, hey, Christians are going to live holy lives. And I think that's very much the context of John as well, right? That's not abstracted. Reception of the Christ's body and blood in the liturgy is not abstracted from the expectation that Christians are going to live lives set apart, characterized by holiness of life.
0: Juan, thanks so much for your email. We can squeeze in one more call here at 833-288-EWTN. 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Here's one now from Ivy, who says, Dr. Anders, I am a Protestant, by the way, Ivy is in South Africa, a Protestant who has been watching your show for several years. I have a question about the book of Job. I have heard you say you don't read it at face value, but I'm curious about how much I should value the chapters up until chapter 38 when God begins to speak, considering how God chastised Job and his friends for their inaccurate analysis of Job's so-called sins as reasons for his suffering. Should I rely on those verses also, given that the speakers were rebuked by God? I'm confused about the significance of those chapters and how much I should trust them. I'd greatly appreciate your guidance on this matter. Additionally, if you have any recommendations for Catholic writings or books on the book of Job, I'd be very grateful. Thanks for your wonderful program. I enjoy watching it here in South Africa. And that's from Ivy.
1: Yeah, thanks. I really appreciate the question. So I think that the early chapters of Job are a pretty good description of the kind of stupid things that people say in church. And if

0: if you've ever suffered or been around suffering people in religious contexts, you know that people just give them the most horrible advice. They just say the most god-awful stupid things to them that compounds their hurt. And you brought this on yourself, or, oh, you know, if you would only say this prayer or do that devotion, then everything would get better. Or, all you can do is pray. You know, this kind of pious, platitudinous language, offer it up, is another very common, trite way of diminishing the depth of somebody else's sorrow. Don't you know you can offer this up? Just think about all the ways you can hurt somebody while using pious language when they're really deeply, deeply in the mire. And this is what Job's companions do to him. And my favorite in quotes here, in the sense of being like the most insulting, I can't remember if it's Eliphaz or which one of the companions says to Job, "Shouldn't the consolations of God be enough for you?"
1: Oh man!
0: You know, and I'm like, dude, what consolations of God? You're not listening to me. I'm cursing the day of my birth. I don't ever want to. I wish I hadn't been born, Job says. You know.
1: Yeah.
0: This is just what life is like. I mean, this is a very accurate lament of religious idiocy that we're all prone to. And at the end of the book, I think you slightly misrepresent, because God actually says to Job's companions, you guys have really screwed up, and I'm not going to listen to you. When you sacrifice, you'd better ask Job to pray for you, because I'll listen to him. I'll listen to him. So God does, in fact, vindicate Job. He tells Job that Job doesn't know what he's talking about, and Job manifestly doesn't. But he never withdraws the verdict that Job is, in fact, a righteous man. And my take on the book of Job today is that Job is a parable about the unintelligibility of evil and the fruitlessness of trying to give people sufficient reasons or trite explanations or solutions to their problems. You know, I spoke to a priest one time and revealed a personal trauma, and he said one of the best things any priest has ever said to me, which was that if any priest tried to give you a simple answer to this problem, he should be punched in the face. Right? And I've never punched a priest in the face, but the one time I wanted to was a priest who gave me a trite, platitudinous, simple answer to a very complex, deeply personal problem. And I was like, oh, I remember that priest said you should be punched in the face about right now. You know, didn't do it, obviously.
1: Wow.
0: So, yeah, and that's what the book of Job is about, in my judgment. It's about all the horrible things not to say to people who are suffering. Best answer to this, a good friend of mine who's a Catholic priest in my diocese, and I asked him one time, I said, Father, how do you pastorally treat people who are in the depth of profound tragedy and trauma and sorrow? And he said, my job is to be like Christ on the cross, who's crucified and his arms are spread out, immobile. He can't even bat a fly away from his face. Meaning that I am utterly passive in the face of their trauma, and I don't try to offer any solution or any answer. My job, he said, is just to suffer with them. And I thought,
1: that's golden.
0: That is a priest, man. Give me that kind of priest.
1: Yep.
0: That's the kind of priest I want.
1: You know, thank you so much for your email. We don't have time to do any more emails, but I will tell you a quick story about my own past. Back in the day, I produced a public service message on behalf of a mental health clinic. And in this scenario, you hear loud rock music and a knock on the door, and a father opens up the door of his teenage son. And he says, now, son, I understand. Could you turn that music down? So he turns it down. Your mom told me that you're suffering from some kind of depression or something like that. So here's my advice to you. Cheer up. Well, I'm glad we had this conversation, and thank you very much. And then, you know, he closes the door. The music gets loud again. It's like, oh, I'm glad that was over with. And then we have the announcer come in and say, here's why we can help you in a more productive way. And that has stuck with me. That was probably 30 years ago. And that has stuck with me from that day to this day. Don't give that trite advice, because it is not going to work. And sometimes, as you have said, it can backfire on you, right?
0: Oh, it's worse than backfiring. I mean, answers are not what people need. Very often. I mean, they may think they do, right? But the fact of the matter is, and I think Job is about this, is we don't always have answers.
1: No, we don't always have answers. And we thank you so much for the emails. We got to a whole bunch of emails today, and I'm very glad that we did. That kind of deflates the mailbag, so we need some more emails. Send them.

0: 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We always try to answer these as quickly as we can, sometimes even the same day that we get them. Hey, Dr. David Andrews, thank you, sir.
1: Thanks, Tom.
0: Keep it right here on EWTN. Coming up next on most of these EWTN stations, it'll be Open Line Thursday with Father Gerald Murray answering your questions. He is ready, and he is ready for you and your questions as well. On behalf of our fantastic team, I'm Tom Price, along with Dr. David Andrews. Hey, thanks for joining us. See you tomorrow on the Friday edition of Call to Communion here on EWTN. Have a wonderful day, and God bless.

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1: The Eucharist is the test of true discipleship. Jesus' teaching about the real presence is a hard saying indeed, surpassing the limits of human reason. It is a divine mystery, and yet we can grow ever deeper in our understanding and appreciation of that mystery. Find out how, next on Breaking the Bread. This Sunday, we celebrate Corpus Christi, the body and blood of Christ. The Holy Eucharist is given to us as a challenge and a promise. That's how Jesus presents it in the Gospel. He doesn't make it easy for those who hear him. They're repulsed and offended at his words. Even when they begin to quarrel, he insists on describing the eating and drinking of his flesh and blood in starkly literal terms. Four times in this week's reading, Jesus uses a Greek word, tragein, that refers to a crude kind of eating, a gnawing or a chewing. He's testing their faith in his word, as our first reading describes God testing Israel in the wilderness. The heavenly manna was not given to satisfy the Israelites' hunger, as Moses explained. It was given to show them that man does not live by bread alone, but by every word that proceeds from the mouth of God. In our psalm, also, we see a connection between God's word and the bread of life. We sing of God filling us with finest wheat and proclaiming his word to the world. In Jesus, the living Father has given us his word, made flesh, come down from heaven for the life of the world. Yet as the Israelites grumbled in the desert, many in this week's gospel cannot accept that word. Even many of Jesus' own followers grumble and abandon him after this discourse. But his words are spirit and life, the words of eternal life. In the Eucharist, we are made one flesh with Christ. We have his life in us and have our life because of him. This is what Paul means when he calls the Eucharist a communion or participation in Christ's body and blood. We become in this sacrament nothing less than partakers of the divine nature. This is the mystery of faith that Jesus asks us to believe, and he gives us his promise that sharing in his flesh and blood that was raised from the dead, we too will be raised up on the last day. This is Scott Hahn for Breaking the Bread.
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3: Sometimes we may be asked by those who don't pray on a regular basis, why should we pray or why do we pray? 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And I always think about what my patron saint, St. Teresa of Avila, said. 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If we think about it that way, it will help us guide our conversations with God, which we should be having as often as possible.
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5: Family, a prayer that we pray together is a powerful prayer. So please pray together with me, our EWTN Family Prayer. Today we pray for those with autistic children. Heavenly

0: Father, we adore you, the Father of us all. We ask you to assist those families with an autistic child. 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Grant these families your special support and give them friends who understand and love them. Most merciful Father, give light to scientists and doctors so that they may find the solution to autism. Through Christ our Lord, amen.
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Welcome to Beauty, Truth, and Goodness, the Fundamentals of Catholicism. My name is Father Robert Altier, and we have been discussing the sacrament of penance, confession, reconciliation, all the various forms of the titles that it has, but that beautiful sacrament by which we confess our sins are forgiven, and we are reconciled with God. We looked in our last program at some of the general theology, some of the general points of confession. Now we're going to get down to the nitty-gritty and spend the next several programs talking about some of the practicalities, as I mentioned in the last program, to hopefully take away some of the fear and make things much easier, because there truly is nothing to be afraid of. So let's turn to our Blessed Lady and ask her intercession for us. In the name of the Father, and of the Son, and of the Holy Spirit. Hail Mary, full of grace, the Lord is with thee. Blessed art thou amongst women, and blessed is the fruit of thy womb, Jesus. Holy Mary, Mother of God, pray for us sinners, now and at the hour of our death. Amen. In the name of the Father, and of the Son, and of the Holy Spirit. Amen. Now you have before you an examination of conscience that was handed out. It's actually one that I wrote, but it's the most thorough one that I'm aware of, and that's why I wrote it. I was getting very frustrated with the examinations that were out there, because they would give you a few things that would fall under each of the commandments. They didn't make the distinctions as to whether they were venial or mortal, so people were just confused. They didn't know what the problem was. And I remember Pope John Paul, way back in the 1980s someplace, you know, was talking about how the biggest sin of the 20th century is the loss of the sense of sin. Well, I wanted to find where he said that, and I went searching and found out that he was simply quoting someone else. And it went actually all the way back to Pope Pius XI in the 1920s. And so he's the one in the 1920s that said the biggest sin of the 20th century is the loss of the sense of sin. So people today just simply don't know what sins are. So that's why I wanted to make it very complete. I remember when I was on the radio one day, somebody called up to complain about it, and they said, this guy put 271 different sins into this thing. I said, oh, thanks, I didn't count them. And so that's how many are in there. But anyway, it's fairly complete. It's not absolutely complete, but fairly so. And it's a good way of being able to look at some of the areas where we can offend God. And if there's something again that you recognize that you didn't know about before, then you can get to confession. Now, if you notice some things in the mortal sin category, then problems start to come into our minds.

What about this? What about that? How do I do this? Well, that's what we want to talk about today. One of the problems that that most of us face is the question of, what is the priest going to think of me if I tell him the worst thing that I ever did? Scary thought. The real problem, actually, if we really break that down, isn't so much about what the priest is going to think, but the real problem is that we really don't want to face ourselves with the truth of what it is that we're actually capable of doing. One of the things that I find most humorous as I look back over the years, especially with the converts, is when they come in for confession, they'll say, well, I'm really a good person, and I really haven't done very much. It's like, well, that's good. I'm glad to hear that, but, you know, we still need to confess the sins. Well, then they go on to confess their sins. It's enough to make your hair curl. That's why I had to cut it all off. But it's, you know, it's like, well, okay, what does it actually take to not be such a good person and to have not done anything too major? You know, I think we've got this idea that as long as we didn't murder somebody, that we're doing okay. Well, as you can see, there's a lot that isn't about murder in there, and that there are a lot of ways that we can offend God and get ourselves into trouble. That's what we don't really like to look at. We don't like to admit what it is that we are actually capable of doing. But anyway, let's go back to the first point. What's the priest going to think of me? Let's just bring that one straight out. Well, there are several points to keep in mind. First of all, any priest who has been ordained for 6 months or longer has heard just about everything that there is to hear. And so you're really not going to shock him by whatever it is that you're going to say. Have to admit, for, oh, the first 10 or 15 years of priesthood, every once in a while somebody had a far better imagination than I do, and they would come up with something I've never thought of in my life. But it really didn't happen very often. And like I say, for the most part, any priest that's been ordained 6 months or longer has heard just about everything that there is to hear. And I can honestly tell you at this point, with that exception that somebody has a better imagination than I do, that I have heard everything that you can imagine. Everything that is in that little book, I have heard. Everything from murder to whatever else, we've heard it all. Now, that's obviously not the norm. Maybe the priest down at the prison hears about murder more than most other priests do, but the fact is, you've heard just about everything there is to hear. And so you don't need to worry about shocking the poor priest. You know, part of it, he should be trained for that anyway. You know, even if you go face to face, we always talk about what we call eyebrow control. You know, so if you come in, the priest isn't going to go, oh! You know, if he did, that's not a good thing for the priest to do. Eyebrow control, he just, even if he's completely shocked, he just needs to maintain, you know, and not let his eyebrows even go up. It's just be calm at that point. Anyway, but the fact is, you're not really going to shock him. That's number one. Number two, and this comes as a surprise to a lot of people, but the bigger the sin is, the more the priest is going to rejoice. Now, that does not mean go out and commit something really big so that the priest is going to rejoice that you got to confession. But it is to simply say that it is a wonderful thing from a priest's perspective to know that you have been able to reconcile somebody with God. I can tell you from my own experience that I will be happy to sit there for hours and listen to the venial sins that people have to be able to deal with that one person who has really big sins or has been away for a long time. St. John Vianney, who is the great saint of the confessional, he was the pastor in a little town of Ars in France. He would sit by the end of his life, he was in the confessional 18 hours a day. Now that's pretty astounding all by itself, but it gets even better because if you wanted to go to confession to St. John Vianney and you lived in Paris, you could get a 7-day ticket because the train would take a day to get to Ars. Then it would take you 5 days. So if you think that the lines are long in some of these places, 5 days before you could

get to confession. That's how long the line was. And then you'd hop on the train and get back. It was a week for those people to be able to get to confession because they wanted to go to this holy man who would be able to sometimes read their souls and so on. Padre Pio could do the same thing. To read their souls means that you can come in, he'll tell you what your sins are. If you don't tell him, he'll say, oh, what about this one? You know, and so they wanted to be able to go to somebody that was really, really holy. And this man was so astounding in the confessional, it literally took 5 days. And he was hearing confessions 18 hours a day. And it took 5 days to be able to get into the confessional. Anyway, he always knew when there was somebody really big coming because the devil pounded him. And there's a great story about, you know, whatever it was that had happened. I don't remember, you know, what happened to St. John Vianney, but something that the devil really attacked him. So he knew that there was a big sinner that was on the way. And this was before he was in the confessional 18 hours a day. It's probably when he was there about 10 hours a day. And anyway, because of what had happened the day before, he knew somebody was coming the next day. He heard confessions for all day long, and nobody came that was really all that big of a sinner. And he said, this is really odd, because usually when I get attacked like that, it's somebody's coming. So he went outside, and he looked down the road, and he saw this man crawling down the road. And he ran down to help him, and he said, what happened? He said, I was coming to go to confession. And he said, as I was crossing this bridge, the wheel on my carriage fell off. And so I unhitched it and I just hopped on the horse and started coming to confession. And then the horse broke its ankle and it fell on top of my leg. And so here I am crawling down the road trying to get to confession. That was the big sinner that he was waiting for. And the devil had done everything he could to keep that guy from being able to get to confession. But St. John Vianney knew that he was coming because of the attack that had happened to him the night before. And so, anyway, the point being simply that the venial sins, as I had mentioned in our last program, it's a good practice to confess them, keeps you from falling into mortal sin. We don't want you to fall into mortal sin. Again, don't think that you're just going to make the priest day if you've got some really big sins. It's that because that's not the case. It's a matter, though, that... Well, again, another story. I remember at the end, it was right after my first year as a priest, and a priest came over for dinner, an older priest, and he said, you've been a priest for a year now. He said, what's the greatest experience that you've had as a priest? I said, oh, I can tell you that one in an instant. I said, it happened during Holy Week, and I was hearing confessions. I said, in that time of hearing confessions, this is just one 2.5-hour block of confessions. I said, there were several people that came in that had been away for over 5 years. A few people came in that had been over 10 years, a couple that had been over 20 years. Somebody came in over 30 years. And I said, then somebody came in that had been more than 40 years away from the confessional. I could have floated out of the confessional. I was so happy. Not because people had been away for 20 and 30 and 40 years, but because they were back. And what a beautiful thing, again, when you look at it from that perspective, to know that God allowed you to be the one to bring these people back, to reconcile them with Him. That's what we rejoice in. And to be able to get that stuff out of there so that the person's soul is pure. And so we'll talk more about that, what happens to your soul in a little bit. So the principle holds true, as I was just mentioning. The bigger the sin, the more the priest will rejoice. The longer you've been away, the more the priest will rejoice. And again, let me reiterate, don't say, well, good, then I won't go to the confessional for the next 10 years because then I'll make some priest really happy when I do. That's not the idea. Make your confession a regular practice. But all I am saying is if it has been a long time, don't be afraid just because it's been a long time. You will make somebody's day if it's been a long time. You will make somebody's day if you've got a whole bunch of big stuff that's on your soul, not because he's happy that you got a bunch of big stuff. He's happy that it's gone when your sins are forgiven. And so that's what it's about.
And so

Another practical point, and this is the third point, is that the priest does not remember your sins. That's the thing that people think, oh, what's this priest going to think if he sees me? Well, first of all, if he went behind the screen, he didn't see you anyway. But even if you go face to face, the priest is not going to remember your sins. God is very merciful this way. Think about it for a second. If I had to remember all the sins of all the people that I've heard their confessions, and remember, a priest cannot say anything about the sins that he heard in the confessional. So if I had to hear all of that and keep it all in my head, I'd be literally in an insane asylum. But then I remember when I was in the seminary, we asked this one priest, said, Father, how long do you remember our sins? And I remember his answer very clearly. He said, by the time that you're out of the confessional, I've forgotten everything that you've confessed. And I thought, yeah, right. That's exactly what happens. And let me explain why. Because as soon as you walk out, I shift to the next side. And there's somebody over here who wants to go to confession. Well, if I'm remembering your sins and then I hear this person's sins, what if I get them mixed up? What if I start addressing this person with something they didn't actually do because it was from the confession I heard a minute ago? That's going to be a problem. And so what God does, and it is so merciful, he just takes it away. As soon as the absolution is given, your sins are forgiven, and it's gone. The priest doesn't remember it because he moves on to the next person. He has to listen to their sins, and then he has to deal with that, and then forget it. Now, I should also point out, as long as we're dealing with practicalities, we have to listen very carefully, to the people's sins, because some people try to get kind of cute when they're in the confessional. I mentioned in the last program, some people come in, they'll be real vague, like, oh, I committed a sin against the sixth commandment. Yeah, okay, let's get a little more specific than that. Other people will come in and they'll do things like, well, I was impatient a few times and I had a couple of bad thoughts and I committed adultery, and then I was speeding, and it's like, what was that one right before speeding that you mentioned? It's like, well, people will do that sometimes, not very often. Most people will come in and they will either confess their biggest ones first, or they'll wait and confess their biggest sins at the end. Either way, it doesn't matter. However you want to confess your sins is up to you, as long as you're confessing them and you're honestly doing that. But again, the priest isn't going to remember what the sins were. And if you went face to face, and let's say that you saw the priest out on the street the next day, our humanness is going to go, oh man, he remembers that I did this and this and this. No, what he remembers is that you cared enough to go to confession. If he remembers it at all, it's that he saw you in the confessional and that you cared enough about your relationship with God to come to confession. That's the only thing that he's going to remember. He's not going to remember what you did, because he's not interested in that, because it's gone. I should just talk about that for a minute, as long as I keep bringing it up. Obviously, God wants it spoken right now. The fact of when you go to confession, what happens? You confess your sins, and when the priest gives you absolution, your sins are gone. Period. They are destroyed. They do not exist any longer. God removes them and destroys them. They will never, ever be heard about again. God is not going to, he doesn't hide them under the rug and say, oh, on the day of judgment, I'm going to get this person, I'll get even. No, that's not what he's doing. He doesn't need to bring it to you because you brought it to him. When God forgives, the sin is gone. Period. When he looks at your soul, he doesn't see the sin there anymore because it's not there. Now, God knows everything, obviously, so he knows what it is that you've done in your life, but he also knows that it's been forgiven. So he looks at your soul today. If you've confessed whatever you've done in the past, it's not there. When he looks at your soul, those things are not

there. They are gone, and they are gone forever. And so that's one of the things that people get confused about is, you know, the devil likes to bring up past sins and make people think that they're not forgiven. If there is something from the past, let's say that you had fallen away from the practice of confession for a while, and then you come back and you go to confession, but what happens if you forgot something? If God brings it up, it's not to shame you. It's because there's something standing between you and the Lord. And so he brings it up so that you can deal with it. And when it comes up, it is peaceful. Externally, it might be, oh, yuck, I don't want to deal with that. But internally, there is a peace. Yep, I know that I haven't confessed it, and I need to. When the devil brings up past sins, it is to shame you. He likes to rub your face in it. He likes to show you what a jerk you are and how horrible you are and what a worthless person you are and blah, blah, blah, all of his lies that he likes to bring up. And it brings a deep interior agitation. There is no sense of, yeah, that's what I did and I have to confess it, because it's already been confessed. He's trying to shame you with it. And the best way to handle him when he does that is just to say, I've already confessed it, and God has forgiven me. Because what he wants you to do is one of two things. Either one, to say, I didn't do it, or two, I can't be forgiven. I'm too big of a sinner to be forgiven. Now think about that for just a split second here. If you're too big of a sinner to be forgiven, that means that you can do something that is bigger than God. God can't forgive you because your sin is so huge. That's pretty impressive, because God is infinite and you did something bigger than God. Wow. Impossible. Saint Therese says that the biggest sin, think of the absolute worst thing that you can think of, the worst possible sin that somebody can commit. She said, compared to God's mercy, which is infinite, your sin, whatever it is, the biggest possible sin, is like one drop in the ocean of God's mercy. So our sins, even though they do have infinite ramifications because they are against an infinite person, compared to God's mercy, our sins are very tiny. And so there is nothing that we can do to be able to say, I am so rotten, God can't forgive me. My sins are so big that God can't forgive them. That's a lie from the devil. And if we think about it on a human level, it's pure pride that I could actually do something bigger than God. It just doesn't work that way. And so he, the Lord, just wants that stuff gone. And so if you know that you've confessed your sins and they've been forgiven, if something comes up, it's not from God. One of the tricks of the devil, by the way, is to try to twist things around a little bit and say, yeah, you confessed that, but you forgot about this little detail. You didn't tell the priest about this. Remember what I had mentioned in the last program? We don't need the details. All that we need is the sin. Now, if there are several sins that are involved in the same thing, yes, then we need to know what the several sins are. But that's all we need. We don't need the details. And so all you really need to ask yourself is, was I clear enough that the priest understood what I did? Okay, so in other words, if I'm being vague about something, and the priest probably didn't really quite understand what I was talking about, yeah, then I need to deal with that. But if the priest knew what the sin was, he understood it because I made it clear what the sin was, we don't need the details. As I mentioned before, think about a sin against the sixth commandment, a sin against purity. I don't want to hear the details. I don't need that junk floating through my head. All I need is what the sin is. That's all that's necessary. And so it's a very simple proposition that way. If you can think of it, just the sin. So if he starts trying to pick on you with the details, you didn't say this or you didn't say that, you just have to step back and say, no. All I needed to do was

Just confess the sin. The priest knew what the sin was. He understood what the sin was, or I made it clear enough what the sin was. That's all that's necessary. Then you're in good shape. And so it is, again, the sacrament is just so beautiful when you think about the forgiveness. As I mentioned, your sins are gone. You go back into the Old Testament, God talks about the forgiveness of sin. Look at Isaiah. He says, if your sins are scarlet red, I'll make them white as wool. If they're crimson, I will make them white as snow. He talks about how your sins will evaporate like the morning dew, like the mist. He talks about how he'll take their sins and cast them into the depth of the sea. And that was in the Old Testament. That was before we had the blood of Jesus. And so we have the Lord and his redemption to be able to cover our sins. St. Paul said he took our sins and nailed them to the cross. He who did not know sin became sin for us. So he took on the punishment for our sins so that our sins could be forgiven. He doesn't want to hold them over your head. He wants you to be free. And that's exactly why he came. He came to set us free. The devil is the one who's held us in bondage all this time because he holds our sins over our heads, because he just keeps driving at us. And as long as he had those sins to hang on to, that's exactly what he would continue to do. But you've been freed. He doesn't have that anymore. So if he tries to shame you with them, like I said earlier, just simply say, I've already confessed it and God has forgiven me. I always like to add, you lose. But you don't have to say that, but that's what I always do, because he is a loser. He is the biggest loser. And so, you know, that's the key, is just trusting in the mercy of God. His mercy is infinite. His love for you is infinite. He wants you to be free of sin. He wants you to be free of the devil. He just wants all of this stuff taken care of. And that's what this sacrament does. It is the sacrament of forgiveness. It's the sacrament of reconciliation. The reconciliation means that our relationship with God is repaired. It is reconciled. And so people oftentimes say, well, how come I have to forgive somebody, but you know, God doesn't forgive me unless I go to confession? Now, forgiveness only requires one person. Reconciliation requires two. And so the sins can be forgiven without being reconciled, but we need to reconcile with God. We need to have our relationship with God repaired. And that's what we have to do on the human level as well. We'll talk about that in our next program as we continue looking at this. But again, begin to see how beautiful this sacrament is, that our sins are forgiven, our souls are made pure, we are reconciled with God, we have the grace. Anyway, I better give you a blessing because we're about out of time. So the Lord be with you. And may the blessing of Almighty God, the Father, and the Son, and the Holy Spirit descend upon you and remain with you forever. Amen.

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1: The Sacred Heart of Jesus, which was pierced by a Roman soldier as our Lord hung on the cross, is the most perfect sign of God's love for each and every one of us. Out of his pierced heart flows the living waters that make us clean. The precious blood that redeems us from our sins and sets us free. From out of his Sacred Heart, Jesus speaks to every human heart, saying, "This is how much I love you." We are called to love with the heart of Jesus. Let us go to Jesus and learn from him. Let us ask him to make our hearts more like his own.
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Welcome back to Beauty, Truth, and Goodness, the Fundamentals of Catholicism. And let's begin tonight with prayer. In the name of the Father, and of the Son, and of the Holy Spirit. Amen. Our Father, who art in heaven, hallowed be thy name. Thy kingdom come, thy will be done, on earth as it is in heaven. Give us this day our daily bread, and forgive us our trespasses, as we forgive those who trespass against us. And lead us not into temptation, but deliver us from evil. Amen. In the name of the Father, and of the Son, and of the Holy Spirit. Amen. At the end of our last program, we had been talking about the human soul. We talked about the fact that there are actually three different kinds of souls. Remember, we defined the soul as the principle of life in a living being. So anything that has life has a soul. And we talked about the fact there are three different types of souls: vegetative souls, which is what plants have, and then sensitive souls, which is what an animal has, and then rational souls, which is what human persons have. And so we are able to think rationally. And then we talked about the difference between what is natural and what is supernatural. And so supernatural, the word itself, just means above nature. So it is above what is natural to something. And so this becomes an important thing. We talked about how in theology the natural is contrasted with the supernatural. And so then the question becomes, as we look at our own soul, is the human soul natural or supernatural? In other words, is it just part of our natural being, or is it part of God? The Manichees actually thought that the human soul proceeded by emanation from the essence of God, and therefore they thought the soul was part of God. Obviously, if you think back to when we talked about God and we said he's perfectly simple and you can't separate him out in any way, you can't make all those divisions and distinctions, that should tell us then obviously that was a heresy. And indeed it was. The Manichaean heresy, this was part of that. The soul is natural. It's just part of who we are as human persons. We are a composite of body and soul. And so the soul then, if it were part of God, would have to be unchangeable, because we've already seen that God cannot change. And if the soul is made up of the mind and the will, and we obviously know that we can change our minds, then we can't be part of God, because God is unchangeable. And we also realize there's another problem, that if the soul was supernatural, that is, if our

soul was actually part of God, the moment that we would sin, we would destroy ourselves, because God cannot sin. God cannot be the author of anything that is evil. And so if the soul was something supernatural, then we wouldn't be able to sin. And obviously we all know that that's not reality. So remember last time we talked about the fact that the soul is created individually at the moment that we are conceived and infused into the body. So the parents provide the physical matter for the person, and God provides the spiritual matter. And so we are made up of both body and soul. And God, like I said, creates the soul at the very moment of creation, or at the very moment that of conception. That becomes an important thing, because we live in a day and age now where lots of people are buying into the Hindu ideas of reincarnation. Oh, I used to live back a few lives ago, and how many lives have I lived, and so on. No, God does not hate you. Do you think he would want you to do this again and again and again and again and again until you get it right? Beyond that, all you need to think about, especially for the women who are here, think about this. The idea of reincarnation is that if you do really well this time around, you'll be higher the next time. And if you don't do very well, you'll go lower the next time. Well, they look at men as being higher than women. And so, ladies, if you do really well in this lifetime, you can be a man next time. Oh, wouldn't that be just great, huh? And I guess if you don't, maybe you can be a duck or something. I don't know. But, it's stupidity. You only have one life to live in this world. Thanks be to God. Like I said, who'd want to do this more than once? Yuck. We're made for heaven. We're not made merely for earth. Yes, the word human means the earth. We're made from the humus, from the dirt of the earth. But we are made for heaven. And so that becomes a very important point for us to understand, is that these ideas like reincarnation are things that absolutely must be rejected. That would be complete heresy. And so your soul was infused into you at the moment of your conception, and it was created at that moment. So it's not like God's got a warehouse of souls sitting up there saying, okay, who's going to come next and inhabit this body? No. You are a unique individual, and there is only one of you, and there will only be one of you, ever. And so you weren't around 10,000 years ago, or you weren't your grandma in the last lifetime or something like that. It isn't going to work that way at all. And so all we have to do, even when we look at the idea of the soul being infused at the moment of conception, even scientifically now it can be very clearly proven that from the moment of conception the cell begins to divide, and there can be no doubt that there is life in a dividing cell. It's not happening all by itself. And so there has to be life, which is obviously and clearly separate from the life of the mother. And so therefore we can recognize there is a separate, unique entity, a unique life, and as we would understand it, because it has a human soul, a unique person from the very moment of conception. Now, when we talk about the supernatural, it is important to note that the supernatural is not some existing being or thing. It's not something that's out there like a ball of something or whatever that we can get a hold of. It does not exist in itself, but rather the supernatural exists in something else, which is interesting, because in us, where does the supernatural exist? In the soul. So we've already said that the soul is natural, and now we're saying is the supernatural exists within the soul. And it does. The supernatural, therefore, assumes an already existing created nature which receives it and in which it operates. And so the theological idiom is grace builds on nature. So God takes what is natural, and then he adds the supernatural on top of that, and that affects everything that we do. So the supernatural is not merely added to human nature, it affects us intrinsically. There is an entire difference between a person who is in the state of grace and a person who is not. A complete difference between those two things. And so the supernatural permeates our powers and our beings and raises us to a divine level

of acting and of being. That sounds pretty astounding, and it is, to think that you and I can operate in a divine way. But this isn't just some idea that somebody came up with. That comes right out of the Bible. St. Peter tells us that we have become partakers of the divine nature. That's a reality. We are baptized into Jesus. Jesus is God. We share in his nature. And so we have been elevated to that divine level. And provided that we are in the state of grace, we actually have the ability to act in a divine manner. That, again, sounds a little bit mind-boggling to us. But it is the simple reality. We begin to see the dignity of the human person. We're going to spend an entire program just dealing with the dignity of the human person, because it is not understood and it is not accepted by most people. Even by most Catholics, they don't understand their dignity. So we want to cover that and make sure people really understand who they are as human persons made in the image and likeness of God and redeemed by Jesus Christ. So now we look at ourselves and we realize that, as we talked about last time, we are immortal. The soul cannot die. Why did God make us immortal? Why would God make us so that we can't die? The body obviously dies. We'll talk more about that. But why did God make us so that the soul can't die? So that we could be with him forever. Because he loves us that much that he wants us to be with him forever. So anybody who grew up with the Baltimore Catechism knew all the answers to this right from the very beginning. Why did God create me? To know him, to love him, to serve him in this world, and to be happy with him forever in the next. That's why he made us. He made us for heaven. And that, again, becomes an important thing, because we can't get there by ourselves. The end of the human person is supernatural. Now that becomes a bit of a problem, because all that we can do by ourselves is what is natural. We can't do something that's supernatural, but as I mentioned a minute ago, we now can act on a divine level, in a divine manner. So we can act in a supernatural way because we have grace. And that's what's necessary for us to be able to get to heaven. That's what's necessary for us to be able to live in that divine manner. And so grace, we'll spend an entire couple of hours talking about grace, but for tonight, we'll just define it very simply as grace is God's life. God's life in us. Sanctifying grace is God's life in us. So now let's think about this for a minute. Many of you here have a dog or a cat, a pet of some sort, maybe a goldfish, whatever it may be. So think about your pet. Do you sit your pet down at the dinner table, share dinner with him, have a conversation with him? Does your dog talk back, and are you able to really relate in that kind of a way? No, they can't, because they're not human. They don't share human life. But there's a finite difference between us and a dog. There is an infinite difference between us and God. And so if we look at that and say, well, wait a minute, we are invited to sit at God's table. He's our Father. And he wants us in heaven to be able to be seated at the table of God. How can we do that? If a dog doesn't sit at our dinner table and carry on a conversation, and that's a finite difference, how are we going to be able to sit at the table of God when there is an infinite difference between us and God? That's what grace does. That elevates us to that divine level of acting and being. So we participate in the divine nature, and we participate in the divine life. So to allow a dog to sit at our table, the dog would somehow have to become human. To allow us to sit at God's table, we would somehow have to become divine. And that's exactly what happens. We don't become God, but we share or participate in his divine nature. Now, if we think about Adam and Eve for a minute, when Adam and Eve were created, did they have sanctifying grace? Did they have that life of God in them? The answer

These angels are living beings who have a mind and a free will. They are pure spirit. In other words, there is no body. So if we're going to paint an angel, well, technically that's impossible to do because they don't have a body to be able to paint. They're pure spirit. Each one of us has a guardian angel. Our guardian angel was given to us at the moment that we were conceived. He's with you right here, right now. I assume your guardian angel is very happy that you're here. As long as I'm speaking the truth anyway, your guardian angel will be real happy that you're here. And yet, we can't see him. They're pure spirit. They don't have bodies. They don't take up any space. You know, back in the Middle Ages, they came up with all these goofy things like how many angels can dance on the head of a pin and all those sorts of stupid things. The answer is, as many as want to, because they don't take up any space. You can have 10,000 angels on the head of a pin. Doesn't matter. But actually, the reality regarding angels is they are wherever they're doing their work. The angels are wherever they are doing their work. Just that simple. So if God wants 10,000 angels to be working at this point, that's exactly where 10,000 of them will be, wherever they happen to be doing their work. Now, the word angel actually comes from the Greek word angelos, and it's a word that means messenger. And so actually, angels are created to be messengers between God and us, which again is a pretty remarkable thing when you stop and think about it, because angels are higher than we are by nature. And yet their purpose is for us. They were created by God for us. Pretty astounding, actually. And their name actually defines a function, not a nature. So we can talk about an angelic nature, but actually their name, the word angel, defines what they do more than who they are. And so it's a function. But angels are persons, pure spirit, who are created by God to be messengers to humanity. That's why each one has a guardian angel. And by the way, speaking of your guardian angel, you might be interested to know that your guardian angel wasn't merely assigned to you. In other words, you think about it and your poor angel would go, "Oh no, Lord, not that one." No, your angel chose you. Think about that. You are loved so much that your angel picked you. That's pretty amazing. So how much does God love you? If an angel loves you that much that they are going to commit to be with you from the first moment that you are conceived all the way through your life, at every moment, they never ever leave you. If you go to purgatory, they will be with you in purgatory. If you go the wrong direction, they drop you off at the door. They will not go in there. But if you go to heaven, they will spend eternity with you. Or you really the other way around, you will spend eternity with them. But the fact is that your angel chose you. Your angel finds it a privilege to be with you. And so we need to learn to start paying attention to our guardian angel. Most of us even forget that we have one. Or we think guardian angels are for little kids and aren't they cute, you know, and that's a nice picture of the kid crossing the bridge or whatever. No, no, no. Guardian angels are extraordinarily powerful beings, and each one of us has an angel that is our own. Your angel is a person, has his own name, and he has his own purpose, his own function. Guardian angels technically can come from any one of the nine choirs of angels, but that's, we don't need to be getting into all that tonight. But the fact is, you might have a really, really, really, really powerful angel, or even if yours is from the lowest choir, it doesn't matter. He's still an extraordinarily powerful being, and actually more powerful at this point than Satan, even though Satan was the highest of the angels that God created, because your angel has grace and Satan doesn't. Anyway, I guess I just answered my next question. Do angels need sanctifying grace? The answer is yes. The beatific vision, the word beatific literally means blessed or happy. The beatific vision is the face-to-face vision of God. That's what we are called to for eternity. That's also what angels were called to. The beatific vision is something which is natural only to God.
and therefore it is supernatural to any creature.

and your angel is a creature. And so he was created outside of time, but, you know, nonetheless created. He has a beginning. Your angel, being a person, cannot die. So he doesn't have a soul because he's pure spirit, but your angel cannot die, just like your soul cannot die. Now, having sanctifying grace, however, we need to be very clear, is not the same thing as being in the beatific vision. And so the angels were created with grace, and then, before being admitted into the beatific vision, they were tested in their love for God. Those who passed the test went immediately into the beatific vision to be able to go into heaven at that point and see God face to face for the rest of eternity. Those who failed the test went the other way, and they will never see God ever because they have separated themselves from him. And so the thing, when you consider the test of the angels, people wonder what the test was. We don't know for certain, but from the various exorcisms that have been done over the years and so on, it becomes fairly evident that it really had to do with two things. First of all, that there would be a little tiny baby, and the angels would be asked to bow down and worship a human baby. And they looked at that and said, wait a minute, a human baby is way below us, and we are not God. We're not going to bow down and worship a human baby. But they knew that that human baby was God, and they couldn't handle that idea. And then there was another problem that they had, and that was that there was a human woman who was going to be higher than they were. And so by nature, we are way below the angels, but in heaven, the one who loves the most is the one who has the highest position. And so we'll talk about Our Lady in a few weeks, but nonetheless, she loved more than all of the angels. She was going to be their queen. And so they had to be obedient to a human woman and bow down and worship the child that to whom that woman would give birth. And some of them said, oh, no, we're not going to do that. That was their test. Would they believe in the incarnation? Would they believe in the Immaculate Conception? The fact that Our Lady would be without sin, the fact that God would become man and be born of a woman, that's what they had to be tested on. And those who would say yes, they would enter in. Those who would say no would be banished forever. Now, some people think that it's unfair because the angels only had one chance. Look at us. I mean, how many chances do we get? We fall, we sin, we get to confession, we fall, we do it again, over and over and over again. We're weak, we're sinful human beings. But the angels had one chance, one choice to make. And people think that was unfair, but the reality is that when an angel, because he is a pure spirit, when an angel makes a choice, they make a choice with their whole being in an irrevocable manner. Which again brings that back to your guardian angel. When they chose you with their whole being. When Jesus says, love God and neighbor with your whole heart and soul and strength, it's exactly what your angel does. He chose you with his whole being, and therefore in an irrevocable manner. That is exactly what happened at the very beginning. So God gives them this test. They make a choice. And we have to understand, a lot of the dumb things that we do, we don't really necessarily fully understand what we're doing. You know, how many times have we done something and then we get burned by it and think, oh man, if I would have known that before, I wouldn't have done it. But the angels knew what they were doing. And not only did they know that this little baby was God and this human woman was indeed going to be higher than they, but they knew exactly what would follow from their choice. We don't necessarily know that. When we make a choice, we don't know what's going to happen with point by point by point. They knew. They knew exactly what was going to happen when they said no. So it wasn't that they didn't get it, that they didn't understand that, you know, this is unfair, how could this be? No, they had that knowledge. And they not only had the knowledge of the mystery that was put before them, they had the knowledge of what would follow from their decision. And they made that decision ever anyway, with their whole being. That's why they don't have a second chance. We struggle with the past.

passions. We struggle with concupiscence, the weakness of the flesh, and so on, and with ignorance. And it's very, very difficult for us to put our whole being into a single act. That's why we have lots of chances. But that's the only way that an angel can do something, is put his whole being into it. That's why they have only one chance. Now, why did God create angels? Well, to share his love, but again, why angels? Remember last time we were talking about how there are degrees of perfection. God starts with the inanimate and works his way to the animate and so on. So we can look in material creation and we can see this progression of perfection. But then we get to us, and then there's the skip to God. We say, well, wait a minute, wouldn't it make sense there'd be something in between? We are made of both body and spirit. God is pure spirit. Wouldn't it make sense there'd be some people, or persons rather, not people, but persons who are pure spirit between us and God? And that's exactly what he did. And so the angels are also with each one, interestingly, each angel, I mean, this is stuff you really don't probably want to know, but each angel is its own species. And so there isn't a whole species of angel. Each angel is his own individual species, and each angel is arranged according to knowledge. Power and knowledge are the same thing in this way. And so the more intelligent the angel is, or the more powerful the angel is, the higher he is. So each one is individual and unique, and they go right along, up more and more toward God. And so they become more perfect. And what that means as far as the intelligence goes is that each angel organizes more information with fewer concepts. You think about us, we need thousands of concepts to be able to get all the knowledge that we have. God needs one. He knows himself, and in knowing himself, he knows everything and he knows it perfectly. Angels, on the other hand, the smartest one, who knows how many concepts he needs, maybe 10, 15, 20, we have no idea. But, you know, in other words, all that they know in just a few concepts. And as they go down, they need more and more concepts. When you get to us, again, we need lots of them. And so that's the situation for the angels when we look at that. And so when we consider the fall of the angels, we have to recognize it was pride. Again, they didn't have a body to be tempted with anything. It was pure pride. They rejected what God wanted out of pride. Ultimately, that's at the root of every one of our sins. So when we come back, we will take up the question of Satan, and then we will look also at the creation of humanity. The Lord be with you. And may the blessing of Almighty God, the Father, the Son, and the Holy Spirit descend upon you and remain with you forever. Amen.

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3: Have you ever noticed that most people think that rules apply to others but not to themselves? They always consider themselves to be the exceptions. What ends up happening, however, is that everybody is exceptional so that the rules don't apply to anybody. The result is something worse than chaos. It's a loss of all the categories of respect and justice. G.K. Chesterton says that when the exception has become the rule, that is the worst of all possible tyrannies. When the cardinal, formerly known as Ratzinger, gave his final homily before the papal conclave, he said, "We are living under the tyranny of relativism." What is relativism? It's when there are no rules, only exceptions. 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
1: This is a Pro-Life Minute with doctors Stephen and Gracie Christie.
2: Steve, here's a pro-choice argument that really upsets me. The one that says abortion empowers women and it's essential in order for women to have equality with men.
3: Right, it's a strange argument because abortion has never empowered women. It's empowered men, though, empowered them to use women for sexual pleasure without any long-term consequences. Abortion has normalized men's ability to use, exploit, manipulate, abuse, and then abandon women. And somehow they say this empowers women?
2: You know, what really empowers women is to see their children and fertility as blessings, not threats. It's a perversion of feminism to believe that women and children are each other's natural enemies. Women shouldn't have to kill their children to achieve their dreams or fully participate in society. If a pregnant woman or mother can't participate in society, then something's wrong with society, not with their fertility. I think that's a true feminist response.
4: In confusion and uncertainty, there emerges a guiding light, a beacon that cuts through the darkness. 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
5: 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I'm your host, Deacon Harold Burke Sivers, and you're listening on the EWTN Global Catholic Radio Network. Great to be here with you today. And today we all have a great show today. We're going to do the Bible Randomizer. You know, we had so much fun when we did this the last time. So basically, here's what's going to happen. You're going to call in, and I'm going to have my trusty Bible, which I have here, which of course is the Ignatius Catholic Study Bible, the new one that's come out within the past several months here, which is, man, this thing's like, what, 2,000 pages? Yeah, like 20, almost 2,300 pages long. It's probably the best Catholic biblical commentary that's available. It's absolutely phenomenal. So I have this here, and you're going to call in, and we're just going to flip through the Bible just randomly. I'm going to point my finger at a spot and read the Word of God and see if God has a message for you today in His Word. You know, it's a fun way to break open God's Word and to explore a message that God may have for you. Now, I know people that do this, like when they're trying to figure out something or how is God speaking to them, and, you know, just flip through the Bible and just point and just start reading. You know, so I thought it'd be fun today. The last time we did this was actually very powerful. We had a couple people that said that the Scripture really spoke to them. They had things going on in their life, and obviously I didn't know. You know, but we flipped it, and that really spoke to them. So I thought, you know, it would be great to do this again. Again, the Bible Randomizer today. Call in, and we'll flip through the Bible and see if God has a message for you today on Beacon of Truth. Of course, we would love to hear from you. 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That's 833-288-3986. If you're outside of North America, if you're in the Caribbean, which I'll be traveling to, I'll be going back home to my country of Barbados later this month. I've not been home, ooh boy, since the year after my mom died. So that's a long time. So I'm very much looking forward to going home and seeing my family down there. So if you're in the Caribbean, if you're in Asia, if you're on the continent of Africa or Canada or any place outside of the U.S., dial 1, then 205-271-2985. You can also email us, of course, at beacon@ewtn.com. 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Just give us your first name, how you're listening, followed by your brief question. Remember that message and data rates may apply. Again, the Bible Randomizer. 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That's 833-288-3986. And before I forget, just wait, I'm going back out on the road again, not for as long as last time, but

0: Midwest for a few days. So tomorrow I'll be heading to Little Rock, Arkansas. I'll be speaking at the Christ the King Church Family Life Center for the fourth annual Rock Radio for the Rock Gala Banquet and Silent Auction. So those are our friends at Archangel Radio down there in Little Rock, Arkansas, and I'll be speaking at their fundraising banquet, giving the keynote address, and then I'm heading to South Dakota, teaming up again with my good friend, Dr. Marcus Peter, who is the president of Ave Maria Radio and the host of Ave Maria in the Afternoon. We're going to be teaming up for three more dates of the This Is the Hour mission tour. We're going to be in Mitchell, South Dakota on Sunday at Holy Family Catholic Church in Mitchell, South Dakota. All times are from 6:30 to 8:30. And then Monday night, Dante, South Dakota at Assumption of the Blessed Virgin Mary Catholic Church. And then on Tuesday at Holy Spirit Catholic Church in Sioux Falls, South Dakota. So if you're in the South Dakota area, would love to meet you. Come out and see us. Again, Mitchell, South Dakota on Sunday, Dante, South Dakota on Monday, and Sioux Falls, South Dakota on Tuesday. Then I'm home for a day, and then I'm so excited. I get to go to my home state of New Jersey where I'll be speaking at a formation event for police officers. First time I'm going to be speaking to, well, I'm former law enforcement, right? But law enforcement officers about faith-based issues. And I'm teaming up with Father Larry Richards, and we're both going to be speaking to police officers in Piscataway, New Jersey. This is an event sponsored by the Diocese of Metuchen. I'm so glad that they're doing this for our law enforcement brothers and sisters. So I'm so excited to be speaking to them. So a busy week coming up next week. But today, my friends, the Bible Randomizer, give us a call to see what message the Lord has for you today. 833-288-EWTN. That's 833-288-3986. Michelle is calling from North Carolina and listening on Sirius XM 130. Michelle, welcome to Beacon of Truth.
1: Hi.
0: Hello.
1: How are you?
0: Yeah, I'm doing well. Great to hear from you today.
1: Thank you. I was calling to participate
0: okay.
1: in your Bible.
0: All right. Michelle, you ready?
1: Yes, I'm ready.
0: All right, here we go. I'm flipping through the pages, and I'm going to point right here. Okay, where am I? This is Jeremiah. Jeremiah chapter 48. Verse 21. So Jeremiah 48:21. Let's see. Judgment has come upon the tableland. These are some Israelite names. Johan and Jasoth and Mepapath and Deban and all these wonderful names. It says the horn of Moab is cut off and his arm is broken, says the Lord. Wow. Make him drunk, because he magnified himself against the Lord, so that Moab shall wallow in his vomit, and he too shall be held in derision. Was not Israel a derision to you? Was he found among thieves? And whatever you spoke of him, you wagged your head? Wow. So God is exercising judgment here against the enemies of Israel. Is this speaking to you at all? Michelle, it's kind of a challenging reading here.
1: It is, and it's challenging, but I work in pregnancy ministry, and things have been so tough the past couple of months where it's been quite spiritually heavy, and I've seen more people that are so closed off concerning their pregnancy and the actual human life and human value, so it does speak to me.
0: Wow, how about that? Well, I'm so glad you're doing that work. It is so, so important in the life of the church and a powerful witness to our culture today. That we have to respect the dignity of every single human being made in the image and likeness of God. And what speaks to me about this for you in the work that you're doing is that, you know, God is the one who's going to exercise judgment. So when we have someone that's pregnant, someone that needs

0: resources, getting that message out there. We can't be judging like, oh, why'd you get yourself in that situation? No. We need to show them the face and the love of Jesus Christ, you know, and be ready to take the hits, be ready to take the criticism that we know is going to come our way. Why? Because we're doing the right thing in the eyes of God. And this here from Jeremiah, you know, God is the one who's going to exercise judgment. Don't worry about, you know, being unfair or people criticizing, because ultimately you do the right thing. You keep your heart aligned with the Lord. They're going to go through difficulties. Jesus had to go through the cross. So we're all going to endure that. But don't worry about it. Just do it. Just keep moving forward. Do what the Lord has called you to do and let God worry about exercising the judgment. That's awesome. God bless you, Michelle, and the wonderful work that you and your colleagues are doing there at the Crisis Pregnancy Center there in North Carolina. And God bless you so much for your call and for your work. And we want to hear from you today, my friends, the Bible randomizer. Just give us a call. We're going to flip through the Bible here, point to a verse, and see if God is going to speak to you. Would love for you to give us a call, 833-288-EWTN. That's 833-288-3986. 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That's 1-833-288-3986. Just give us your first name, how you're listening, followed by your brief question. Remember, that message and data rates may apply. Okay, so Marianne, we're going to come to you right after the break here. And for the rest of you as well, the Bible randomizer today, give us a call. I'm going to flip through my trusty Bible that I have in front of me here and see if God has a message for you today. 833-288-EW10. That's 833-288-3986.
1: People often wonder about the power of prayer. Why do we pray anyway if we end up having to do so much work for ourselves? Well, the reality is we find ourselves up against a wall and we pray. It's like God turns a light up on the other side of that wall, brighter and brighter and brighter until the light shines through the tiniest cracks. God might not do it all for me, but he shows me how to make my work more efficient so that together we can accomplish all things through his grace.
2: This is Father Timothy Gallagher, an oblate of the Virgin Mary. In the name of the Father, and of the Son, and of the Holy Spirit. Amen. Lord Jesus, you love life. You are the way, the truth, and the life. We lift up a prayer from our hearts today for all human life, and in a special way today, for all unborn human life. We ask that you bless and protect it. We ask for an end to abortion. We make this prayer through the intercession of Mary, your mother. In the name of the Father, and of the Son, and of the Holy Spirit. Amen.

0: Like a little George Clinton.
1: Yep. Again, back in the time of the synth bass, you know,
0: yep,
1: where this kind of thing was popular back then. You know, like you said, Parliament, George Clinton, Zap, you know, bands like that.
0: Yeah.
1: Cameo, you know.
0: Oh yeah, I love Cameo.
1: Yeah. But this definitely has that feel for sure.
0: This morning I was taking my son to camp. He's doing theater camp all this week with one of his best friends, and I just had it on rotation, and LL Cool J's Going Back to Cali came up.
1: Oh, wow.
0: And I don't think they knew what to expect, but I like turned it up and they're like, all right, like bobbing their heads a little bit, you know. A lot of backing of the track, you know, with the turntables, you know.
1: Yep.
0: It was great.
1: Oh, that is cool. Yeah, LL Cool J, man. Love that guy.
0: Rock and Roll Hall of Famer.
1: Yeah. And now television star, too, with the

0: NCIS series he's been doing. Yeah, very popular there. Awesome. I'm Deacon Halbrook. Series listening to Beacon of Truth. And today, we're doing the Bible Randomizer. Just give us a call. And we're going to flip through my trusty Ignatius Catholic Study Bible. 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
2: Hello. Thank you, both of you. Thank you very much.
0: Yeah, you're most welcome. Glad to be here.
2: Randomized, but I thought of something while we were waiting.
0: Okay.
2: Can I mention it?
0: Okay. Yeah,
2: yesterday,
0: sure.
2: I think it was. Thanks. You were talking about adoration yesterday, and
0: yes,
2: I thought of this even though I wasn't in adoration, but as a new revert, so I'm 64 now, but I was about 29. I went to Medjugorje, but like before that, things were happening. You know, just little, thank God I had my parents had kind of fallen away. Things had happened in our life. And my grandma was devout, you know, so we always say grandma got us to, I had good stock. You know what I mean? Mm-hmm. So I had been called slowly back. I had a little picture of Jesus on my, I could just go on and on about these things that happened. But one time I was going to adoration. I don't think I really knew what I was doing. I had an idea. The Catholic culture in my life, but I was doing that kind of stuff, and it wasn't that something happened in adoration, although I have had a few little things. But when I came home, this particular day, I hadn't gone to Mass. I was pregnant. I wasn't in a good mood. I was pregnant, and I had my little boy. I was probably 8 months pregnant. I had my little boy. He was 3 or 4, and he was laying next to me, and I was saying out loud, I was really scrupulous, I think. And I was like, oh, mommy didn't go to Mass today, because I had been starting to go to Mass at lunch and stuff. Mommy didn't do this. And mommy, I just felt really bad. I was new in my faith. And Mac, my son, was asleep, I swear. And he said, you carried your cross. And it freaked me out. But I believed it to be God, because I never talked like that to Mac. I was learning things myself. And he was little. I'm thinking there's no way he would have known something like that to say. And I remember I asked the priest later, do you think, you know, could it have been God speaking to me? He's like, oh, sure, sure. You know, that happens, because they're not like us. You know, the kids are a little bit more open.
0: Sure.
2: And I thought that was awesome. I do think those are the kind of things that happen. In a sense, I know that's a big deal. Doesn't always happen like that. But when you go to adoration, it seems like things happen in your life, those kinds of things. So anyway, I thought that was definitely a miracle. Nobody could convince me it wasn't God. It was the feeling that I got, because I was always persecuting myself, and it was just love and acceptance, and you did your best. Because I was like, beautiful. Anyway, there were reasons I didn't go to Mass. I was super busy at work, and I had to go out and find a computer afterwards. This is when nobody had computers, and I was going to be able to work at home, and I had to stay out late. My friend was babysitting my son and her husband. It was just a terrible day. I'm telling you, it was a wonderful thing. Second thing was, during that time, I was realizing all the things God was doing for me, and it has to do with the randomizer. And I was sitting on the end of my bed, and I was just bawling, because I just couldn't believe it. I'm like, God, you love me so much. Why? You know, I just couldn't. It was all crazy. And I just opened the Bible at random, and I now have on my license plate, it says Psalm 30. Verse 3, but I might have been off on that a little bit, but it was basically, I think I started with that psalm. You know the psalms

0: So I'm embarrassed to say if I'm wrong. But anyway, you know, it was talking about Lord my God, and you saved me as one going down into the pit. But I know there was something said like, the Lord has heard the sound of your cries. I was bawling. It was so obvious to me. And I'm not into thinking the obvious. You know what I mean? I would have naturally thought, no, God wouldn't be saying that to me. But I really think that happened.
1: Oh, that's awesome. Yeah, it's oh Lord, my God, I cry to you for help, and you have healed me. Oh, Lord, you have lifted my soul from the grave, restore me to life from those who sink into the pit. That's the verse that you're talking about in Psalm 30.
0: Also, it talks about, you have heard the sound of my cries. Like, it was like he was answering all the things I was thinking and saying, you know, to him, not knowing that I could ever get anything out of God. But I do believe when I was reading the Bible, it was a random thing. I called it Bible bingo. I don't do it all the time. I did it then for that time. And anyway, so.
1: All right. Well, let's see
0: what do you think of it?
1: Let's see what the Lord has for you today, Marianne. Now, okay, if you're watching on YouTube, I got to put my glasses on because, you know, I'm at that point now. The text is pretty small here in this huge Bible. So let's see. All right, here we go. Flipping through the pages and bam. All right, so where are we here? 1 Kings chapter 18, verse 20. 1 Kings 18, 20. So Ahab sent out to all the sons of Israel and gathered the prophets together at Mount Carmel. And Elijah came near to all the people and said, how long will you go limping with two different... Oh, I love this one. Oh, how long will you go limping with two different opinions? If the Lord is God, follow him. If Baal, then follow him. Do you know the context of this, Marianne?
0: No, that's why I really wanted to hear.
1: This is great. I love this. So this is when the people of Israel, Elijah was encouraging the people to follow the Lord, but they want to follow the gods of the pagan cultures around them. So Elijah puts them to the test. So he goes, okay, look, if you think you want to worship those gods, I'm going to worship the God of our ancestors, Abraham, Isaac, and Jacob. So here's what we're going to do. Let's do a test. We'll come up to this mountain here. If the Lord God is the God of the pagans, then follow him. But if it's the God of Israel, then we need to follow him. So he puts this test, and this is awesome. Then Elijah said to the people, I only am left a prophet to the Lord, but Baal's prophets are 450. So it's one, the prophet of the Lord, against 450 prophets of Baal, of the pagans. And so he goes, let two bulls be given us, and let them choose one bull for themselves and cut it into pieces laid on the wood, but prepare no fire. I will prepare the other bull and lay it on the wood and put no fire to it. Then you will call on the name of your God, and I will call on the name of our God. Whoever answers by fire is God. Okay? So to shorten the text here, Marianne, so what happens is the prophets of Baal go first. They're dancing around, chanting for hours. They're cutting themselves and they're bleeding, as typically what they did there, and nothing's happening. Nothing's happening. No fire is coming down. Nothing's being consumed. And so Elijah starts to mock them. Cry aloud, for he is God, for he is a God. Either he is musing or he has gone aside. You know what that means, Marianne, gone aside? He's going to the bathroom. This is great. And so what happens? So nothing happens. So then he goes, okay, my turn. You see that big pit of water? Take the water, douse the whole thing. Douse the fire, douse everything with water. Do it again. Do it a third time. I mean, now the whole pyre with the bull is soaking wet to the bone. In fact, they had to dig a trench so all the excess water could run off to it. Elijah does the prayer and fire comes down from heaven. It consumes Elijah's offering and consumes the offering of the pagans. And all the people said, oh, the Lord is God. The Lord is God. Oh, come on. That is awesome. Man, does that speak to you, Marianne?
0: I don't know. I'm gonna be praying on that one. I right at first I wasn't sure, but yes, I have heard that story. And I remember, I don't know if it was just I read it or was there a reading like that within the last 5 months, were they talking about it?
1: Yeah, I believe so. Yep.
0: Remember.
1: Yep. This is yeah. a, this I love.

0: this. I
1: always thought that I'd love to prove it because so many people don't believe. But then I thought I'd probably get up there and see, and then.
0: Yeah, I mean, again, this is I love 1 Kings 18, verse 20 and following. Just read that and just see, you know, you may, might want to go back and look at it and see, well, yeah, oh, wow, I didn't see it right away, but now I see how God is speaking to me in this particular verse or set of verses here. This is a great, great, so one of my absolute favorites. I'm going to preach on this one day. I want to do a homily on this because this is just fantastic, this reading. About faithfulness and fidelity to God, even in the midst of trials, standing firm for the Lord, even when everybody else is around you wants to do something else. But no, he said, no, I'm going to stand firm in the Lord. And the Lord came through to show that, yes, he is the Lord, not the culture. The culture can't solve your problems. Only God can. And wow, this is I love this. So it definitely spoke to me, man. Very Amber.
1: Yeah.
0: But thank you so much for your call, and thank you for sharing your experience with Max and all of that, because, you know, God can speak to us in so many powerful ways. You know, and again, you kind of put yourself down for not going to Mass, but God had a word for you, you know, and I hope he had a wonderful word for you today as well, Marian. So thank you so much for your call. All right, the Bible randomizer, that's what we're doing today. You're going to call, and I'm going to flip through the Bible, point to a text and see if that text speaks to you. So far, we're having a great time. Some great reading so far. 833-288-EW10. That's 833-288-3986. Barb in Ohio and Christina in Madison, Connecticut. I will get to you as soon as we come back from this break. Again, the Bible Randomizer. 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EWTN, that's 833-288-3986.
2: Hello, friends, and welcome to another segment of The Crux of the Matter. I'm Father Wade Menezes. Today I'd like to discuss why it is wrong for a man and woman to live together before marriage. There's an old wise maxim that states, the breaking of the rules before marriage will naturally lead to the breaking of the rules after marriage. It has also been said that fornication before marriage will likely lead to adultery after marriage. But what if the couple is living chastely? What if the couple is not having premarital relations? Let's say they're living together chastely for the sake of cutting down on expenses, for the consolidating of bills, and that they're planning on getting married in the near future. Is it still a good idea for them to live together before marriage without the benefits of the marriage covenant? The answer is simply, no, it is not. And this answer makes good, logical sense. As faithful Catholics, we already know that the sin of fornication, that is, sexual relations before marriage, is displeasing to Almighty God. And if done with full knowledge and deliberate consent, it is a mortal sin. And what about all of the beautiful mystery that the marriage covenant brings with itself? If such mysteries, both the sexual and the non-sexual, are discovered before marriage, then the couple begins their covenantal union with no foundation on which to build its success. The old adage, familiarity breeds contempt, comes to mind here. Lastly, friends, why would someone take the risk of putting himself or herself in the near occasion of sin? Remember, as Catholics, we know that we're called not only to avoid sin directly, but we are also called to avoid what's called the near occasion of sin, those persons, places, or things that can lead us to sin. Living together does just that. To move in together is simply not a wise move at all. And that's the crux of the matter. God bless you, and thank you for joining us.

0: Little boogie woogie.
1: That's right.
0: Again, when I hear stuff like this, Oscar Peterson, comes to my mind. Oh my goodness, that trio that he had with what, Joe Pass, Oscar Peterson, and what's the name playing the upright bass? I forget that guy's name, but man, that guy. I mean, this is one of those guys you just watch, you go like, your just jaw hits the ground, like, how is he doing that?
1: Yeah.
0: Like, you know, I mean, it's guys like that, you see him play, how could you say there's no God?
1: Right.
0: Like, seriously, I mean, you just can't have that much talent to say, well,

0: He's just you know, he's a prodigy. No, he's sure. a genius. Talent like that comes from God for sure.
1: Yeah, it's good. When I hear this, I think of that scene from The Green Book, where it's the movie about Don Shirley, jazz pianist.
0: Oh, yeah. And all the racism that he faced and stuff. Yeah.
1: But he's doing a tour, for anyone who hasn't seen, he's doing a tour in the South. And he goes and, you know, plays jazz in these really elegant, you know, places, you know, mainly white audiences. And he goes into this juke joint to get dinner before he goes to play his last show in Birmingham, according to the way the story was told. But what I love about it is he sits down at the bar to order, and his driver's with him, and they're talking about why he's there. And she's like, oh, so you play the piano? And he's like, yeah. She's like, well, don't tell me about it. Show me. And so the band is on break. And so he goes up and he just starts playing in Don Shirley form. And the band starts playing with him. And they end up playing Boogie Woogie like this behind him. And the band slowly speeds him up into him playing with them versus the other way around. And it's one of my favorite moments in that movie.
0: Yeah, that is a great move. If you have music lover, definitely see that. And the great storyline, too.
1: Mm-hmm.
0: You know, sometimes I have a hard time with watching movies about slavery and things. I just don't like seeing that stuff.
1: Yeah,
0: you know?
1: Same.
0: But it's one of those things, you know, sometimes you have to remember so you don't ever repeat that stuff again in the future.
1: Yeah, amen.
0: You know, so same thing with Holocaust movies and things like that. It's painful to watch, but, you know, sometimes you have to remember where you come from so you can make things better in the future.
1: Yeah,
0: you know,
1: so
0: down
1: true.
0: The road. So love that. I'm Deacon Harold Burke, series listening to Beacon of Truth, and today we're doing the Bible randomizer. Just give us a call and I'm gonna flip through my Bible here after I put my glasses on because I'm getting old. But flipping through the Ignatius Catholic Study Bible, just gonna land on the verse and see if God has a message for you today on the Bible randomizer. 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
1: Well, today might feel random here, but this weekend, not so much random. 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So check that out this weekend. 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
0: All right, the Bible randomizer, that's our topic today. So all you do is just give us a call. I'm going to flip through the Ignatius Catholic Study Bible, which is, in my opinion, my humble opinion, the best Catholic commentary on Scripture that's out there today. And I'm going to point to a verse and see if God has a message for you. 833-288-EWTN. 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Barb is calling from Ohio, listening on Sirius XM 130. Barb, welcome to Beacon of Truth.
2: Thank you.
0: Yeah. All right. Great, great, great. So you ready? Barb, you just want to dive right in?
2: Are you talking to me?
0: Yes, Barb. You ready?
2: Oh, you know, I'm sorry. Okay, so I have stage 4 cancer.
0: Oh,
2: and
0: oh
2: so
0: my goodness.
2: My daughter,
0: oh, I'm so sorry.
2: She has brain cancer. I'm trying to get through it. Hers is a little more like sooner than later. And mine, we're not sure.
0: Oh, okay.
2: I just need a word.
0: Oh, all right. Oh, I got a challenge and put my glasses on here and let's see what kind of word the Lord has for you today, Barb, okay? All right, here I'm going. Flipping through the pages. I'm flipping through.
2: Thank you.
0: Bam. Okay. Wow. Second letter of St. Paul to Timothy. 2 Timothy chapter 1, verse 3.
2: Okay.
0: I thank God, whom I serve with a clear conscience, as did my fathers, when I remember you constantly in my prayers. As I remember your tears, I long night and day to see you, that I may be filled with joy. I'm reminded of your sincere faith, a faith that dwells first in your grandmother Lois and in your mother.

0: mother Eunice, and now I am sure dwells in you. For this reason, I remind you to rekindle the gift of God that is within you through the laying on of my hands. For God did not give us a spirit of timidity, but a spirit of power and love and self-control. Wow. Does that speak to you?
1: Wow. Yes, volumes. Wow. It's like, wow. Are you sure you didn't pick that out?
0: I'm telling, Barb, if you could, I mean, if you're watching YouTube, you can see I'm literally flipping through the Bible with my eyes closed and just pointing, and that's where it landed.
1: That's the Holy Spirit, isn't it?
0: Oh, there's no question about it, Barb. There's no question about it. You know, and I'm going to tell you, God, see how God works, Barb? Just yesterday, I was asking people to pray for a very, very good friend of mine who just went through cancer surgery. In fact, he has two types of cancer, two different cancers. But they have to tackle one at a time. So he had the surgery just yesterday for the first cancer. And once he recovers from that, they have to go back in and get the other cancer. They had to get the aggressive one first, and then they're going to go back and get the slower one later. So I was already thinking about this, and now you call, and there's a beautiful word from second letter of Paul to Timothy here that speaks to you and to my friend equally, you know, who's dealing with cancer. So, and gosh, Barb, you know, no, please know that I'm going to be praying for you. I'm going to go to adoration to, well, I usually go today, but I'm going to go tomorrow. And I'm going to remember you in a very special way before the Lord in my adoration time, Barb. I pray for you and for your family and for your health, and that you know, God
1: and
0: is with you through all of this.
1: She's 40, and she's a miracle. The last June, okay, they told her she had 4 to 6 months, and she's still living.
0: Oh, praise God! See, God works in His time, and God's timing is always perfect.
1: Yep.
0: Love that. Again, thank you so much, Barb, for your call. Really enjoyed having you on today. And we'd love to hear from you in the Bible Randomizer. We're going to flip open the Bible, point to a verse, and see if God has a message for you today. 833-288-EWTN. That's 833-288-3986. Christina is calling from Madison, Connecticut, listening on Sirius XM 130. Christina, welcome to Beacon of Truth.
2: Hi, Deacon Harold. It's nice to connect. I like listening to you. You have such great energy.
0: Oh,
2: you're,
0: well, thank you so,
2: so
0: much.
2: Excited.
0: Well, thank you. You know, part of that, Christine, is from I'm from the East Coast originally. I'm from Jersey.
2: Okay.
0: So that
2: okay. That makes sense. Yeah, we go a little quicker out here. Yes.
0: You know, one of the things Barbara had, Christina had to adjust to, was slowing down out here. You know, I was so used to the fast pace of, you know, going from Jersey to New York, and my wife would live in Connecticut, so I would go, when we were dating, I'd drive out of Connecticut, and just da-da-da, but out here, just like, whoo, slow down. So I had to get used to actually slowing down out here.
2: Yeah, yep.
0: So,
2: yep.
0: All right, Christina, let's see what God has for you. I'm going to put my glasses back on here. All right,
2: okay.
0: I got my Bible in my hand here. I'm going to flip through and see what God is saying.
2: Should I say something before it or after it? Just go for it, and then I'll...
0: Okay, yeah. You want to say something now and before I flip through the pages?
2: I think so. Just so, you know, and I do call down on the Holy Spirit. So today is my 60th birthday, which
0: is pretty
2: crazy.
0: Oh, happy birthday,
2: Chris.
0: Oh, wow.
2: You.
0: Happy birthday.
2: But,
0: wonderful.
2: You know, and then on top of that, though, I am struggling, unfortunately, really trying to listen to the Holy Spirit and send the Holy Spirit to my son, who is struggling with addiction, and our family is in a lot of pain. He's refusing help. And so, you know, I need God's words.
0: Okay, here we go. So I got my Bible in the hand here. Again, the Ignatius Catholic Study Bible. I'm flipping through the page to see what a word that God has for you today. Let's see. Here we go. And bam. Okay, where are we here? Matthew chapter 7. Up, literally right at the beginning of Matthew chapter 7. Judge not, that you not be judged. For with judgment you pronounce you will be judged, And the measure that you give will be the measure that you

0: get. Why do you see the speck that is in your brother's eye, but do not notice the log that is in your own eye? Or how can you say to your brother, let me take the speck out of your eye when there is a log in your own eye? You hypocrite. First take the log out of your own eye, and then you will see clearly to take the speck out of your brother's eye. Wow.
1: Well, that speaks to me in two ways, which is, again, this is the Holy Spirit, but I also would like to say it's my mother as well, who's passed. That was one of my mother's most favorite Bible verses and quoted that often, and it resonates with me as I really do try not to be judgmental. I certainly know my own weakness, but I think that is amazing because it really is true that I can't focus on his weakness. I have to just take care of my own. I don't know. I'm not sure exactly. I have to think it through.
0: Yeah. Let me say this Christina. Children that have addiction, that can be incredibly painful. And so one of the things that I would recommend that you do is pray for them to get to the pig pen. What do I mean by that? In the prodigal son parable, Jesus talks about the son who took his father's inheritance and spent it on wine, women, and song. He ended up in the pig pen. And it was there. And when he was a place, Jesus' whole point was, this young man couldn't be further away from God than where he was at that moment. And it was there, in that deepest darkness, that he realized the only one that can help me right now is God. Not my parents, not the only one that could help me is God. And when he realized that, it is then that he had the courage to turn back and started heading back to his father. So pray that your child get to that point, get to that pig pen moment in his life where he realizes the only one that can truly help me to defeat this is God. Then he'll be more open to all the other things that will come into his life. But he has to realize first that God's the only one that can turn us around for him. And so pray for him to get there. Now, Christina, as a parent, it will be painful to see your child go there. Because if they don't go there, Christina, it's going to just repeat the cycle. Rehab, out of rehab, back in rehab, out of rehab, back in rehab, out of rehab. It's only when they realize that, well, rehab is great, but really only God has to be the one behind all of it. Does that make sense, Christina?
1: I know. It does. I mean, yeah. It does. He's already done one stint and went like 10 years, but now we're back there. And I am allowing him to go to that pig pen. It's like the hardest thing in the world because I'm not giving him any financial support. We're all like, I'm working with a team. I mean, we have a whole place lined up that we're willing to pay for. He's just not accepting it.
0: Yep.
1: He's not.
0: That's
1: it. Lying and wanting. He's still somehow comfortably numb, I guess. I don't know.
0: Yeah, no, and that's what I'm saying. You're doing the right thing. It's painful, and it's going to be hurtful for a parent to see it. I remember once, Christina, there was a guy that picked me up at the airport, and we were driving to the parish. We drove by a park, and he broke down and started crying. And I said, "You okay?" He goes, "Oh, I'm sorry, Deacon. My son lives in the park." Excuse me? He goes, "Yeah, you know, he's an addict, and, you know, he was in and out of rehab. Every time he'd come out, we'd bring him back home. Well, this last time, he left his needles out, and my grandkids found them. And so we couldn't let him live at home anymore because he's putting our grandchildren in danger. So now he's living in the park." I was like, ooh, see, that's the thing. It's hard to watch your kids get there, but it's only there that they will come to realize that God is the divine physician that will heal them. You know, then they'll be open to other things that you're doing. But thank you so much for your call, Christina. God bless you. Please know that we're praying for you and for your son and for your family in this very painful, difficult moment in his life. All right, we'd love to hear from you today, the Bible Randomizer. We're going to flip through the Bible and see if God has a message for you today. 833-288-EWTN. That's 833-288. 3-9.

0: prophecy about Jesus. You know, Jesus being the suffering servant, and Isaiah 53, 54, 55 all talk about this. So, and my finger landed literally right at the beginning of Isaiah 53. So here is the message for you, Dolores. Who has believed what we have heard? And to whom has the arm of the Lord been revealed? For he grew up before him like a young plant, and like a root out of the dry ground. He had no form or comeliness that we should look at him, and no beauty that we should desire him. He was despised and rejected by men, a man of sorrows and acquainted with grief. As one from whom men hide their faces, he was despised and was esteemed not. Right, so that's talking about the, and it goes on. It's talking about the suffering servant, the one who is faithful to God who suffers. And here, definitely, this is again, this is something that's pointing forward and looking toward Jesus as a suffering servant. And it says, "Surely he has borne our griefs and carried our sorrows." Right on the cross, that's exactly what Jesus did. He redeemed us by conquering death, the thing that separates us from God's love, so that we can have life forever. You know, so I hope that speaks to you, Dolores, and thank you so much for texting your Bible randomizer request today. And of course, we'd love to hear from you. The Bible randomizer, we're going to break open God's word to see if he has a message for you today on Beacon of Truth, 833-288-EWTN. That's 833-288-3986. Sarah is calling from the great state of Texas, listening on Sirius XM 130. Sarah, welcome to Beacon of Truth.
1: Oh, thank you.
0: All right. You ready to go?
1: I'm ready.
0: All right. Let me got my glasses on. Okay, close the Bible up here. All right, flipping now. And bam! What is this here? This is 1 Kings chapter 9, starting at verse 26. 1 Kings chapter 9, verse 26. Okay. King Solomon built a fleet of ships at Enzambigar, which was near Eloth at the shore of the Red Sea in the land of Edom. And Hiram sent with his fleet his servants, seamen who were familiar with the sea, together with the servants of Solomon. And they went to Ophir, which is actually mentioned in the Psalms, and brought from there gold in the amount of 420 talents. And they brought it to King Solomon. Now when the queen of Sheba heard of the fame of Solomon concerning the name of the Lord, she came to test him with hard questions. She came to Jerusalem with a very great retinue, with camels and bearing spices, very much gold and precious stones. And when she came to Solomon, she told him all that was on her mind, and Solomon answered all of her questions. There was nothing hidden from the king which he could not explain to her. Wow. Does that speak to you, Sarah?
1: I'm not sure. That was more than I was thinking about. I was hoping he would speak to me regarding my daughter, but I don't know how I'd get from there to there.
0: But well,
1: I'll
0: sometimes
1: go back and read.
0: Yeah. So this is, again, 1 Kings chapter 9, starting at verse 26. Verse 20. And I extended it in because it continues into chapter 10.
1: I can't imagine. Can't imagine what the Lord's trying to tell me with this one.
0: Well, here's the thing, you know, so I don't know what the situation that you're going through here, but so the Queen of Sheba was from the continent of Africa, probably the area of Ethiopia. And she hears about Solomon and how wise he is. Remember, Solomon is considered the greatest king in the history of Israel. He wrote Proverbs, right, and Ecclesiastes. And wisdom, so he had tremendous wisdom from God, and so she heard of his fame. She comes to him, and she's someone who's very wealthy, very well known, and she comes, and he answers all of her questions.

0: So, I mean, we have heavy things on our heart. I mean, we need to go to God, right? We need to, come with everything in our heart and leave nothing behind and just pour it all out to the Lord. So go back and take a look at that, Sarah, because I'm sure that God probably has a message in there for you. All right?
1: Yeah. Thank you for taking my call, Deacon.
0: Oh, you are most welcome, and please feel free to call back anytime. All right, the Bible randomizer today. Break it open, God's word for you. Let's go to Camille in Minnesota, listening on Sirius XM 130. Camille, welcome to Beacon of Truth.
2: Oh, hi, Deacon. How are you?
0: I'm doing well. Great to hear from you today.
2: I just want to first say I'm originally from Omaha. And when you were talking about how you were going to be in Nebraska and you were going to be in Omaha, I came down to see you at Mary Our Queen.
0: Oh, wonderful. Oh, thank you so
2: Yeah.
0: much.
2: And what's
0: Yeah.
2: so funny is that's actually the parish I was baptized in and grew up in. I went to the grade school there and
0: Oh,
2: yeah,
0: wow.
2: everything. So it was, and you and Dr. Marcus, awesome. Yeah, it was great. So if anybody ever gets a chance to hear you, they should definitely travel if they need to. So,
0: Oh, God bless you, Camille. Thank you.
2: I used to play a game. I called it Song of the Day. And when I'd get up in the morning, I would turn the radio on, and whatever the song was kind of like my theme for the day. And so when you're doing Bible Randomizer, I was like, I have to call and play. So.
0: All right. Let's do it. Let's do it. All right. Got the Bible in hand. So my glasses on. Bible in hand. Let's go. Flipping right now. And bam! 1 Corinthians chapter 13. Just again, the beginning of the my finger literally landed on the 13 of chapter 13 of 1 Corinthians. So Paul's letter to Corinthians. If I speak in the tongues of men and of angels, but not have love, I am a noisy gong or a clanging cymbal. If I have prophetic powers and understand all mysteries and all knowledge, and if I have all faith so as to remove mountains, but not love, I am nothing. If I give away all I have, and if I deliver my body to be burned, but not have love, I gain nothing. Then love is patient, love is kind, not as jealous, not as boastful. Love is not arrogant or rude, does not insist on its own way. Wow, that's a beautiful discourse on love. Is that speaking to you?
2: That's making me smile so much. Yes.
0: Oh, beautiful.
2: Yeah, I this year has been really a different year. My mom passed away a year ago, February, and I am lucky enough to have had the opportunity to stay with her at her house and take care of her the last 4 years of her life. So this year, which painful, but it was the biggest blessing ever. And she's just an absolutely wonderful woman. And where that was down in Omaha. I had been living in Minnesota, stayed with mom. And then I'm back in Minnesota now, and I'm in a really small town, and it's very peaceful here, and just really been really getting back into my faith a lot and praying to the Holy Spirit a lot and feeling a lot just love, and just trying to share it and be patient with people. And I made a vow over a year ago, I'm not going to raise my voice anymore.
0: Oh, praise God. Awesome. Allison from Midland, Texas. I'm just flipping here real quick. Take a look at this one. Luke chapter 2, verse 1 to 5. Luke 2, 1 to 5. All right. Monet Souza, our guest tomorrow, bringing family friends back to the sacraments. Until we're together again, may Almighty God bless you, keep you, and protect you, the Father and the Son and the Holy Spirit. Amen.
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2: Hello, this is Father Benedict Rochelle with a little thought for today on mercy. Mercy's a marvelous thing when you're receiving it. And we all say, "Oh Lord, have mercy. God, have mercy on me." And we hope in divine mercy. But Jesus says, "Blessed are the merciful, for they shall obtain mercy." Now that's looking at it the other way. Are we merciful? Am I merciful? Do I make allowance for people's shortcomings and failures and the times they overlook things? Are we merciful in our judgment of people whose sins are celebrated by the media? Do we have mercy even on those whom we don't like? This is a merciless time. A Christian should be merciful.
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7: My call to the priesthood came first in my early years with the help of my parents, my family members, my parish priest, and the Religious Sisters of Notre Dame of Toledo, Ohio, who taught me in grade school in my hometown of Fostoria, Ohio, and also my classmates at St. Wenon Parish School. And one of the greatest helps that the Sisters of Notre Dame offered me was to teach me the lives of the saints. They used to give little books to us in our school, pamphlets, easy to read, short stories about the saints. And I found the saints to be the best teachers about vocations of service in the church. People like St. John Vianney, St. Maximilian Kolbe, St. Pius X, and others. These were men who guided me on my journey to the priesthood. I was ordained a priest in 1970 and had a vast variety of assignments as a priest in campus ministry, in parish ministry, teaching in a seminary. My 29 years as a priest in the Diocese of St. Augustine were very happy and blessed days. Diocesan priesthood has been a great gift, and I would encourage any young man to give serious consideration to the vocation of priesthood. What do you think about priesthood? I suggest you read the lives of the saints. They're your brothers and sisters who will teach you the message of priesthood. Look to the models of good priests in your midst. They are great people who image priesthood today. And finally, pray daily to the Holy Spirit for guidance and discernment. It is that Holy Spirit who will lead you in the way of holiness to your vocation in life. I hope it might be the priesthood.
8: For information on the priesthood or religious life, log on to www.ewtn.com/religious-life.
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0: Adventure Bible from Ascension. 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Father Mike explains why Jesus would choose to heal on the Sabbath and also dives into what blasphemy against the Holy Spirit, the one unforgivable sin, actually is.
1: Hi, my name is Father Mike Schmitz, and you're listening to the Bible in a Year, where we encounter God's voice and live life through the lens of Scripture. Using the Great Adventure Bible Timeline, we'll read all the way from Genesis to Revelation, discovering how the story of salvation unfolds and how we fit into that story today. The Great Adventure Bible Timeline was developed by Jeff Cavins and is provided by Ascension, who produced and funded this program. It is day 155. We are on day two of our second messianic checkpoint. We are reading from Mark's Gospel, chapters 3 and 4. We're also praying today from Psalm 20. The Gospel of St. Mark, chapter 3, The Man with a Withered Hand. Again, he entered the synagogue, and a man was there who had a withered hand. And they watched him to see whether he would heal him on the Sabbath, so that they might accuse him. And he said to the man with the withered hand, "Come here." And he said to them, "Is it lawful on the Sabbath to do good or to do harm, to save life or to kill?" But they were silent. And he looked around at them with anger, grieved at their hardness of heart, and said to the man, "Stretch out your hand." He stretched it out, and his hand was restored. The Pharisees went out and immediately held counsel with the Herodians against him, how to destroy him. A multitude by the sea. Jesus withdrew with his disciples to the sea, and a great multitude from Galilee followed, also from Judea and Jerusalem and Idumea, and from beyond the Jordan, and from about Tyre and Sidon, a great multitude, hearing all that he did, came to him. And he told his disciples to have a boat ready for him because of the crowd, lest they should crush him. For he had healed many, so that all who had diseases pressed upon him to touch him. And whenever the unclean spirits saw him, they fell down before him and cried out, "You are the Son of God." And he strictly ordered them not to make him known. Jesus appoints the 12. And he went up on the mountain and called to him those whom he desired, and they came to him. And he appointed 12 to be with him and to be sent out to preach and have authority to cast out demons: Simon, whom he surnamed Peter; James, the son of Zebedee; and John, the brother of James, whom he surnamed Boanerges, that is, Sons of Thunder; Andrew, and Philip, and Bartholomew, and Matthew, and Thomas, and James, the son of Alphaeus, and Thaddeus, and Simon the Cananean, and Judas Iscariot, who betrayed him. Jesus and Beelzebul. Then he went home, and the crowd came together again, so that they could not even eat. And when his friends heard it, they went out to seize him, for they said, "He is beside himself." And the scribes who came down from Jerusalem said, "He is possessed of Beelzebul, and by the prince of demons he casts out demons." And he called them to him and said to them in parables, "How can Satan cast out Satan? If a kingdom is divided against itself, that kingdom cannot stand. And if a house is divided against itself, that house will not be able to stand. And if Satan has risen up against himself and is divided, he cannot stand, but is coming to an end. But no one can enter a strong man's house and plunder his goods unless he first binds the strong man. Then indeed he may plunder his house. Truly I say to you, all sins will be forgiven the sons of men, and whatever blasphemies they utter. But whoever blasphemes against the Holy Spirit never has forgiveness, but is guilty of an eternal sin." For they had said, "He has an unclean spirit." The true kindred of Jesus. And his mother and his brethren came, and standing outside, they sent to him and called him. And a crowd was sitting about him, and they said to him, "Your mother and your brethren are outside asking for you." And he replied, "Who are my mother and my brethren?" And looking around on those who sat about him, he said, "Here are my mother and my brethren. Whoever does the will of God is my brother and sister and mother." Chapter 4, The Parable of the Sower. Again, he began to teach beside the sea, and a very large crowd gathered about him, so that he got into a boat and sat in it on the sea, and the whole crowd was beside the sea on the land. And he taught them many things in parables, and in his teaching he said to them, "Listen, a sower went out to sow, and as he sowed, some seed fell along the path, and the birds came and devoured it. Other seed fell on rocky ground, where it had not much soil, and immediately

Immediately it sprang up, since it had no depth of soil. And when the sun rose, it was scorched, and since it had no root, it withered away. Other seed fell among thorns, and the thorns grew up and choked it, and it yielded no grain. And other seeds fell into good soil, and brought forth grain, growing up and increasing and yielding 30-fold and 60-fold and 100-fold. And he said, "He who has ears to hear, let him hear." Explanation of the parable. And when he was alone, those who were about him with the 12 asked him concerning the parables, and he said to them, "To you has been given the secret of the kingdom of God, but for those outside everything is in parables, so that they may indeed see but not perceive, and may indeed hear but not understand, lest they should turn again and be forgiven." And he said to them, "Do you not understand this parable? How then will you understand all the parables? The sower sows the word. And these are the ones along the path, where the word is sown. When they hear, Satan immediately comes and takes away the word which is sown in them. And these in like manner are the ones sown upon rocky ground, who, when they hear the word, immediately receive it with joy, and they have no root in themselves, but endure for a while. Then, when tribulation or persecution arise on account of the word, immediately they fall away. And others are the ones sown among thorns. They are those who hear the word, but the cares of the world, and the delight in riches, and the desire for other things enter in and choke the word, and it proves unfruitful. But those that were sown upon the good soil are the ones who hear the word and accept it and bear fruit 30-fold and 60-fold and 100-fold. A lamp is not hidden. And he said to them, "Is a lamp brought in to be put under a bushel or under a bed and not on a stand? For there is nothing hidden except to be made manifest, nor is anything secret except to come to light. If any man has ears to hear, let him hear." And he said to them,

For to him who has will more be given, and from him who has not, even what he has will be taken away. A parable about seeds. And he said, the kingdom of God is as if a man should scatter seed upon the ground, and should sleep and rise night and day, and the seed should sprout and grow, he knows not how. The earth produces of itself first the blade, then the ear, then the full grain in the ear. But when the grain is ripe, at once he puts in the sickle, because the harvest has come. And he said, with what can we compare the kingdom of God, or what parable shall we use for it? It is like a grain of a mustard seed, which, when sown upon the ground, is the smallest of all the seeds on earth. Yet when it is sown, it grows up and becomes the greatest of all shrubs, and puts forth large branches, so that the birds of the air can make nests in its shade. The use of parables. With many such parables, he spoke the word to them, as they were able to hear it. He did not speak to them without a parable, but privately, to his own disciples, he explained everything. Jesus calms a storm on the sea. On that day, when evening had come, he said to them, let us go across to the other side. And leaving the crowd, they took him with them, just as he was, in the boat. And other boats were with him. And a great storm of wind arose, and the waves beat into the boat, so that the boat was already filling. But he was in the stern, asleep on the cushion. And they woke him and said to him, teacher, do you not care if we perish? And he awoke and rebuked the wind and said to the sea, peace, be still. And the wind ceased, and there was great calm. He said to them, why are you afraid? Have you no faith? And they were filled with awe and said to one another, who then is this, that even the wind and the sea obey him? Psalm 20, Prayer for Victory, to the choir master, a psalm of David. The Lord answer you in the day of trouble. The name of the God of Jacob protect you. May he send you help from the sanctuary and give you support from Zion. May he remember all your offerings and regard with favor your burnt sacrifices. May he grant you your heart's desire and fulfill all your plans. May we shout for joy over your victory and in the name of our God set up our banners. May the Lord fulfill all your petitions. Now I know that the Lord will help his anointed. He will answer him from his holy heaven with mighty victories by his right hand. Some boast of chariots and some of horses, but we boast in the name of the Lord our God. They will collapse and fall, but we shall rise and stand straight. Give a victory to the King, O Lord. Answer us when we call. Father in heaven, we give you praise and thanks, and we just honor you and love you for the gift of your Son, Jesus, and for the gift of knowing here is his teaching, here is his heart, here is your heart, because he is the word of the Father. And when we see him, we see you, Father in heaven. And so we thank you. Thank you for every one of these moments that we get, and every one of these clips, I guess, images we have of Jesus here in Mark's gospel. Thank you for Mark. Thank you for Peter who taught Mark this. And thank you for you, Lord God, because you are deserving of all thanks and all praise in everything. In Jesus' name we pray. Amen. In the name of the Father and of the Son and of the Holy Spirit. Amen. Okay, a couple things to highlight. We just have two chapters today. Obviously, we have chapters 3 and chapter 4. But one of the things I want to just kind of go through and maybe make a couple quick points. The first is, here is the story of the man with the withered hand. This is in chapter 3, right? Story right away. Here's a man with a withered hand who comes into the synagogue. And again, it's on the Sabbath. And we're going to talk about the Sabbath in just one second. But Jesus, he knows that the elders, the people who are in charge, are looking around at him because they want to see him break the rule, break the law. And it says, Jesus asks them, is it lawful on the Sabbath to do good or to do harm, to save life or to kill? Now, you know this because you've been journeying through the Bible for the last 155 days. And so you know that in the old covenant, you can save life on the Sabbath. This is a real thing. It says then this, it says, but they were silent and he looked around at them with anger. And I just think that whenever I come upon this scripture, it happens quite often that we read Mark's Gospel, chapter 3, this story, that when Jesus looks at them with anger, I just think, what would that be like? Because it's just so convicting. It's so convicting that these people, they know the truth. They know the right thing. They know the right answer, but they were silent. It wasn't that they gave the wrong answer. It's that they were not willing to give the right answer. It's not that they told a lie. They just weren't willing to tell the truth. Jesus looked around at them with anger. And I just think, man,

Gosh, that is just so powerful. And it's so convicting, because how many times I can say, how many times, yeah, I didn't lie, but I didn't speak the truth when it was needed, when it was necessary, when I was being asked directly, hey, do this now. How often not only lying dishonors the Lord, but how often not speaking the truth when it needs to be spoken can dishonor the Lord. And that's just a heavy thing to pray about, to reflect on and to acknowledge as true. The next quick thing about the Sabbath that I just wanted to highlight is I was reading a commentary by Dr. Mary Healy. She's just phenomenal. I think I might have mentioned her yesterday. And she says, you know, all this, all these healings, all these things that happen on the Sabbath that Jesus keeps getting accused of, why wouldn't he just avoid the Sabbath? Why would he? It seems like he's almost intentionally doing this kind of provocation on the Sabbath. I mean, he could have done it the day before. He could have done it the next day. Why on the Sabbath? And she posits and puts forth the idea that actually Jesus is doing this intentionally. Because remember yesterday he said, is the Sabbath made for man or man for the Sabbath? That Jesus, I'm the Lord of the Sabbath. Basically, Jesus is revealing his lordship by exercising his lordship on the Sabbath day. He's undoing the effects of sin, and he's inaugurating a new creation by which humanity is restored to the fullness of life that God meant from the beginning. And this is what Dr. Healy had said, that Jesus thereby fulfills the original purpose of the Sabbath, which is to bring humanity into communion with God. So that's why Jesus is spending this time healing and doing these works on the Sabbath, is that it's not just I'm breaking rules for breaking rules' sake. It is I'm revealing my very identity, and I'm demonstrating the whole purpose of the Sabbath, which is to bring humanity into covenant, right back into covenant, back into communion with God himself, which is just, that's good to know. Another thing to highlight is that Jesus talks about the sin against the Holy Spirit. He says all blasphemies, all sins can be forgiven except for the sin against the Holy Spirit. And that has given rise to so many people wondering, okay, so how do I make sure that I don't commit a sin against the Holy Spirit? Which is great, because it means that you don't want to have an unforgivable sin. But what is the unforgivable, you know, the quote unquote unforgivable sin, the blasphemy against the Holy Spirit? And the church has come down to realize that and declare really clearly that the sin against the Holy Spirit is any sin that we do not allow God to forgive. That's it. That's what it is. It's not a blasphemy against the Holy Spirit in terms of saying something negative or saying something blasphemic, saying a blasphemy against the Holy Spirit. But what it is ultimately any sin that we refuse to surrender to the Lord for his mercy. The Catechism says, there are no limits to the mercy of God, but anyone who deliberately refuses to accept his mercy by repenting rejects the forgiveness of his sins and the salvation offered by the Holy Spirit. And such hardness of heart can lead to final impenitence and eternal loss. So keep this in mind, is that any sin can be a sin against the Holy Spirit, but there's not one thing that is like, I did this, now it's unforgivable. It basically means I need to bring everything to the foot of the cross. I need to bring everything to the Lord Jesus and allow him to give me his redemption, allow him to forgive me. Now, the second to last point is, there's a section here we just read that talked about the brothers of Jesus. And it's important for us to understand, because the church tradition from the very beginning is that Mary remained a virgin for her entire life, that Jesus was her only and always was her only child. And now we talked about this a little bit, but I want to remind us, This doesn't just come out of nowhere. This doesn't come from a desire for Mary to be a virgin for her whole life. This comes from actually the text. And in fact, when it says, you know, you might say in your Bible, it says his mother and his brothers arrived. In the translation that we use, the Revised Standard Version, it says brethren, which is more helpful in some ways. Why? Because the word that's used for brother is the word, the Greek word adelphoi. Adelphos is singular for brethren or for relative. Adelphoi can mean brothers. Yes, it can mean siblings. Like I have my brothers, Mark and Matthew, but also can mean cousins. It can mean uncle and nephew, because we've seen this in other times in the Bible where Lot and Abraham are Adelphoi, but we know that they are not brothers, not siblings. They are an uncle and a nephew, but they're Adelphoi, they're relatives, they're kinsmen. And that is the word that's used here. And so when you read the Bible and it says Jesus's brothers, to automatically just assume, well, that means his siblings, that's actually incorrect. In fact, the early church never believed this. In fact, in the 3rd, 4th century, there was a man named St. Jerome. St. Jerome had translated the Bible from Hebrew and Greek into the language of the people, into Latin. And at one point, some people were coming to St. Jerome and saying, hey, you need to write an article, because there's this one guy he's teaching that Mary had, that when it says the brethren of Jesus, that it means the brothers, the siblings of Jesus. You need to
to write a

a refutation against this belief. And St. Jerome, here, 3rd, 4th century, this is so interesting. He said, there is no need to write a refutation against this person because no one in their right mind would possibly believe that Jesus actually had siblings. And they said, well, no, but if you don't write a refutation of this person who's positing this idea that Adelphoi should be translated sibling or brother, then people will think that maybe he's right. And so then St. Jerome, you know, put pen to paper and wrote a refutation of this. The early church was unanimous in understanding that Adelphoi simply meant relative or kinsman and not sibling. In fact, the Bible goes on to explain or demonstrate, almost I would even say prove, that the people who are referred to as Jesus's quote unquote brothers are actually the sons of another woman. For example, we recognize that Mark is not referring to full siblings of Jesus. This is indicated by his later mention of James and Joses as sons of a different Mary. He says that in Mark chapter 6, verse 3, and in chapter 15, verse 40. You also see it in Matthew's gospel. And that's just really remarkable. Not only that, but we'd recognize that at the end of the gospel of John, we heard this last time we were reading through a messianic checkpoint, is that Jesus from the cross gave his mom to the care of John, the beloved disciple. And then John took her into his home. This would be unthinkable if she had other sons who could care for her. It would be absolutely, absolutely unthinkable if Mary had other sons that could care for her. So the unanimous tradition of the church is that Adelphoi refers to Jesus's cousins, his relatives, his kinsmen, and not to his siblings, because Jesus didn't have siblings because Mary was always perpetually a virgin. Now, okay, there's that point there. Made the point. Last thing. I said that was the second to last. This is the last. And it's actually the last thing we heard basically in chapter 4. After Jesus calms the storm, it says that they were filled with awe and said to one another, "Who then is this that even wind and sea obey him?" And this is so important because the whole point of the gospel in so many ways is to establish the identity of Jesus. It's to establish the identity of Jesus. And what they're going to discover is what the demons already know. You are the Holy One. You are the Son of God. They already know this in some way. And here are the apostles, and they are filled with fear and awe and are asking the question, who then? Who then possibly could he be? And that's the question that Jesus ultimately answers with every miracle. That question Jesus ultimately answers with the resurrection, that he is the Lord God, the maker of heaven and earth. And he is the word of the Father, the eternal Son of the Father. And he truly is God. He truly is God. And man, I'm just so grateful that Jesus was sent to us from the Father, that he came forth from the Father to be our redemption, to be our salvation, and to make us into adopted sons and daughters of the Father. As we continue our journey, a couple more days of Messianic Checkpoint. We got, a few more, which is great. We have finished chapters 3 and 4. We're going up to chapter 16. And so we have a number of days to continue to watch Jesus, to listen to him, and to just walk with him. And so let's pray for each other that we continue to walk in faithfulness, and that we continue to walk in joy and in hope and in love, and that we continue to be the men and women that God has made us to be. So let's pray for each other. I'm praying for you. Please pray for me. My name is Father Mike. I cannot wait to see you tomorrow. God bless.

0: That was day 155 of Bible in a Year with Father Mike Schmitz. And now we'd like to share audio from a video called The Real Answer to Why God Allows Suffering with Father Mike from the Ascension Presents YouTube channel.
1: Hi, my name is Father Mike Schmitz, and this is Ascension Presents. This is a heavy topic. I've touched on it before, but I want to touch on it again. It's the question of looking around this world. There's so much suffering. There's so much evil in the world. There's physical evil, you know, people getting sick and dying. There's moral evil, people doing evil things. If God was good, why wouldn't he take it away? Why wouldn't God do something? I want to look at it through this particular lens. I've talked about this before, maybe a link to another video about this, but looking at it from a different lens, or this particular lens, the lens of comic books. You might be familiar with the Injustice series in DC Comics. So the Injustice series in DC Comics is also made into a video game. I played my first Xbox 2 weeks ago. My nephew had his confirmation and his little brother said, "Hey, Uncle Mike, want to play Injustice with me?" I'm like, 'cause he's a comic book fan and I'm finally related to a comic book fan. It's so good. I was the one, the uncle who was like, "Okay, one more game. Okay, one more game, one more game."

because it was so much fun. I don't play video games ever, ever, ever. That was my first Xbox experience at 45 years old. Anyways, what is Injustice? Injustice is like an alternative universe kind of storyline in which in that universe, what happens is, I'm going to totally be nerding out, I apologize. The Joker uses the Scarecrow's fear toxin on Superman. Again, please forgive me if you're like, who, what? Joker uses Scarecrow's fear toxin on Superman. So Superman thinks he's fighting Doomsday, but he's actually fighting his wife, Lois Lane, who is currently pregnant with their unborn child. Superman inadvertently kills Lois Lane because she's not Doomsday, and therefore inadvertently kills their unborn son as well. Superman is like, what have I done? Fear toxin wears off. It's like, this was the Joker. Batman, you should have done something about this. You know, why do we keep these people alive? And so he punches through Joker's chest. When Joker dies, it sets off this nuclear bomb in Metropolis that kills like millions and millions of people. And so Superman says, okay, that's it. Like, that's done. That's the premise, right? For Superman saying, you know what? I'm powerful enough to eliminate evil. I'm powerful enough to eliminate all these people who are doing these bad things. Like, I'm fast enough, powerful enough, strong enough, all these kind of things that I'm just going to do it. I'm just going to eliminate crime. And so he does that. And he becomes a totalitarian dictator. The whole concept is, here's good Superman, right? Good Superman, who's super powerful, who says, I'm going to use it. I'm going to use my almost unlimited power to stop bad things happening. And in the process, ends up ceasing to be good because he takes away everyone's freedom, which is, so the concept of injustice is, here's Superman and all people on his side, and here's Batman who says, no, that's totalitarianism and it's evil. He says, but I'm eliminating all crime. Yes, but you're eliminating all freedom as well. Because if we're going to have the freedom to be good, we also have to have the freedom to be evil. And without the freedom to choose evil, we actually don't have the freedom. We don't have freedom at all. We don't have the ability to be great. And God has made us to be great. And that's the thing. So say someone says, how can God be good and still allow these evil things to happen? Well, look at the DC Comics series of Injustice. If God were to be like Superman in this case and say, you know, that's it, no more evil, no more suffering, no more death, I'm taking it all away, he would also have to take away our freedom. He said, well, yeah, but what if he just fixes it? What couldn't he just fix it one more time, like bring us back to the garden and say, okay, no more evil again, here are fixed. Well, if you're a parent, you know how that goes, right? Why in your house are there a bunch of things that are not yet fixed? Because the kids are still here. We know if we fix them, they're just going to break again. And that's one of the reasons why the Lord is allowing this world to be broken. He created this world good, and then we broke it. And he allows it to be broken so that we can be free, so that we can be like him. Now, that doesn't mean that God doesn't care. Doesn't mean that God is distant. In fact, it's the exact opposite. What is the whole story of Christianity? The entire story of Christianity, Catechism says this, is every part of the story of Christ is at least partly an answer to the question, why is there evil? Because what does God do? He doesn't keep his distance. He gets close. He doesn't not care. He allows what overwhelms you and what overwhelms me, he allows that to overwhelm him so much to the point where he experiences incredible betrayal. He experiences incredible suffering. He experiences incredible isolation and loneliness. He experiences what it is to have everything stripped from him as he's naked on a cross, the point where all he can give is his spirit. All he can give is forgiveness. He descends to the realm of the dead and rises in the resurrection. Here's God. He's not impassive in the face of our pain. He's not distant from it. He experiences the passion and he gets close. He doesn't take away our pain. He doesn't take away our suffering. He enters into it, transforms it, and redeems it. This is so important. Jesus doesn't take away our suffering. He doesn't take away our pain. He enters into it and he transforms it and redeems it so that now suffering has power. Now, suffering has meaning behind it because we've been baptized in Christ. We live as members of the body of Christ. And one of the things St. Paul had said is, he says, I rejoice in my sufferings for your sake, and in my body, I'm making up for what is lacking in the,

0: offerings of Christ for the sake of his body, the church. That St. Paul is saying, like, yes, of course, Jesus did it all. He paid the price, but he gives us what Pope John Paul II says, a sliver of his cross, so that in your suffering and my suffering, because we're members of the body of Christ, right? The body of Christ still suffers. The body of Christ in heaven is glorified. But on earth, it's called the church militant, or the body of Christ that is active, that's fighting, that's suffering. The body of Christ continues to suffer. And that suffering still does something. Your suffering still matters, because Jesus didn't take away our pain, because he couldn't take away our freedom. He's not willing to take away our freedom. So how do you unite your sufferings to Jesus? I tell you, it's super simple. Because you're a member of the body of Christ, what did Jesus do? And he essentially says, Father, into your hands I commend my spirit. He just made the decision for you, Father. He's made the decision. You're a member of the body of Christ. You've been baptized and brought into the church of the living God. You have the Holy Spirit within you. You're a temple of the Holy Spirit. You're a member of the body of Christ, as I said. So all you have to do in the midst of any kind of suffering, physical suffering, emotional suffering, mental suffering, moral, any kind, all you have to do is say, Lord, use this. That's it. That's all I have to say is, Father, use this. And he does. I mean, honestly, think of a hangnail. Think of a sliver. Think of the worst thing you can think of. Think of like a heartbreak. That's real. Death. Loss. And in the midst of that, to say, okay, Father, I don't want this to happen, but use it. I don't want to have to go through this, but use it. And that's how you and I unite our sufferings to the sufferings of Christ for the sake of his body, the church. Because nothing given to God is ever wasted. So give it to God and don't waste it. For all this here at Ascension Presents, my name is Father Mike. God bless.
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3: No one can call Jesus Lord except by the Spirit. Oh yes, you can pronounce the word Jesus, but you do not know that Jesus is the Christ, the Son of God, the Savior of the world, the Lord of the universe, except by the Holy Spirit. If you believe in the divinity of Christ by this time, it is through the Holy Spirit that you believe, not through any words of mine. But the full assurance of it comes from the Spirit. As the telescope reveals not itself, but the stars beyond, so the Holy Spirit reveals not himself, but Christ. Just think how we are able in this age of ours to communicate with distant parts of the earth thanks to electric or light waves. And why cannot therefore our Lord, who dwells in heaven, be within whispering distance of us?"
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1: 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Today, we're starting chapter two, which will shift the focus on some big fundamental questions. Who celebrates the liturgy? How it's celebrated? When it's celebrated? And where it's celebrated?
5: Hi, my name is Father Mike Schmitz, and you're listening to the Catechism in a Year, where we encounter God's plan of sheer goodness for

us, revealed in Scripture, and passed down through the tradition of the Catholic faith. The Catechism in a Year is provided by Ascension, who produced and funded this program. In 365 days, we'll read through the Catechism of the Catholic Church, discovering our identity in God's family as we journey together toward our heavenly home. This is day 155. We're reading paragraphs 1135 to 1144. We are in chapter 2, Sacramental Celebration of the Paschal Mystery. A couple things. You can hear the style of the different people, the different authors of the different sections of the catechism when you're kind of reading it out loud or maybe listening to it out loud. Paragraph 1135 is really good. It's kind of like, you know those teachers back in the day who say, okay, this is what I'm going to say. Then they say it and then they tell you what they just said. That's kind of what paragraph 1135 is all about. It's like, hey, we just talked about this. Now we're moving on to the next thing. We're going to ask a bunch of questions. For example, the first question, who celebrates the liturgy? That's what we're looking at today, primarily. And the answer to who celebrates the liturgy, first of all, is, okay, well, the whole Christ, right? Christ the head and his whole body. But the whole body doesn't just mean all of the Christians on the planet Earth. It also means, maybe even primarily means, all those saints in heaven. So we're going to talk about that, paragraph 1137, 1138. It's kind of really interesting, fascinating. Also maybe 1139. It's really fascinating because here's what the church says is, keep in mind, we're, again, like I said yesterday, these are not empty rituals. These are not just, movements that we do. This is a participation in what is going on in heaven right now. And we just get to see a shadow of what's the heavenly reality. And so first reminder, who celebrates the liturgy? First of all, it's our Lord, the whole body of Christ, the head, Jesus Christ, the head, of course, all of the saints in heaven, all creation, essentially. And then from paragraph 1140 to 1144, we're talking about, okay, the community of the body of Christ with its head on earth also celebrates. And so just like yesterday, the baptismal priesthood being so important, the common priesthood of the faithful, or like I like to say, the kingdom priesthood, yes, and also the ministerial priesthood, the ordained ministerial priesthood, which is, we're all united and we all come together and we do our own part to worship the Lord in the sacraments. And so as we learn about this today, let's take a second and stop, pause, and call upon that same God, the God that we worship at every Mass, the God that we come into contact with, who reaches out to us through his word and reaches out to us through his sacraments as we pray. Father in heaven, we thank you. We give you praise and glory. You are the God who always remembers. You always remember us. You never forget us, and you could never forget us. Oh God, help us to never forget you. Help us to never forget the work of your hands. Help us to never forget the love that you've shown for us and given to us. Help us always to say yes to you. Help us always to remember as you remember. In Jesus' name we pray. Amen. In the name of the Father, and of the Son, and of the Holy Spirit. Amen. It is day 155. We are reading paragraphs 1135 to 1144. Chapter 2. The Sacramental Celebration of the Paschal Mystery. The catechesis of the liturgy entails, first of all, an understanding of the sacramental economy. Chapter 1. In this light, the innovation of its celebration is revealed. This chapter will therefore treat of the celebration of the sacraments of the Church. It will consider that which, through the diversity of liturgical traditions, is common to the celebration of the seven sacraments. What is proper to each will be treated later. This fundamental catechesis on the sacramental celebrations responds to the first questions posed by the faithful regarding this subject. Who celebrates the liturgy? How is the liturgy celebrated? When is the liturgy celebrated? Where is the liturgy celebrated? Article 1. Celebrating the Church's Liturgy. Who celebrates? Liturgy is an action of the whole Christ, Christus totus. Those who even now celebrate it without signs are already in the heavenly liturgy, where celebration is holy communion and feast. The celebrants of the heavenly liturgy. The Book of Revelation of St. John, read in the Church's liturgy, first reveals to us, a throne stood in heaven, with one seated on the throne, the Lord God. It then shows the Lamb standing as though it had been slain, Christ crucified and risen, the one high priest of the true sanctuary, the same one who offers and is offered, who gives and is given. Finally, it presents the river of the water of life, flowing from the throne of God and of the Lamb, one of the most beautiful symbols of the Holy Spirit.

recapitulated in Christ. These are the ones who take part in the service of the praise of God and the fulfillment of His plan. The heavenly powers, all creation, the four living beings, the servants of the old and new covenants, the 24 elders, the new people of God, the 144,000, especially the martyrs slain for the word of God, and the all-holy Mother of God, the woman, the bride of the Lamb, and finally, a great multitude which no one could number from every nation, from all tribes and peoples and tongues. It is in this eternal liturgy that the Spirit and the Church enable us to participate whenever we celebrate the mystery of salvation in the sacraments. The celebrants of the sacramental liturgy. It is the whole community, the body of Christ united with its head, that celebrates. Liturgical services are not private functions, but are celebrations of the Church, which is the sacrament of unity, namely, the holy people united and organized under the authority of the bishops. Therefore, liturgical services pertain to the whole body of the Church. They manifest it and have effects upon it. But they touch individual members of the Church in different ways, depending on their orders, their role in the liturgical services, and their actual participation in them. For this reason, rites which are meant to be celebrated in common, with the faithful present and actively participating, should as far as possible be celebrated in that way, rather than by an individual and quasi-privately. The celebrating assembly is the community of the baptized who, by regeneration and the anointing of the Holy Spirit, are consecrated to be a spiritual house and a holy priesthood, that through all the works of Christian men they may offer spiritual sacrifices. This common priesthood is that of Christ the sole priest, in which all his members participate. As Sacrosanctum Concilium states, Mother Church earnestly desires that all the faithful should be led to that full, conscious, and active participation in liturgical celebrations which is demanded by the very nature of the liturgy, and to which the Christian people, a chosen race, a royal priesthood, a holy nation, a redeemed people, have a right and an obligation by reason of their baptism. But the members do not all have the same function. Certain members are called by God, in and through the Church, to a special service of the community. These servants are chosen and consecrated by the sacrament of holy orders, by which the Holy Spirit enables them to act in the person of Christ the head for the service of all the members of the Church. The ordained minister is, as it were, an icon of Christ the priest. Since it is in the Eucharist that the sacrament of the Church is made fully visible, it is in his presiding at the Eucharist that the bishop's ministry is most evident, as well as, in communion with him, the ministry of priests and deacons. For the purpose of assisting the work of the common priesthood of the faithful, other particular ministries also exist not consecrated by the sacrament of holy orders. Their functions are determined by the bishops in accord with liturgical traditions and pastoral needs. Servers, readers, commentators, and members of the choir also exercise a genuine liturgical function. In the celebration of the sacraments, it is thus the whole assembly that is liturgos, each according to his function, but in the unity of the Spirit who acts in all. In liturgical celebrations, each person, minister or layman, who has an office to perform should carry out all and only those parts which pertain to his office by the nature of the rite and the norms of the liturgy. Okay, so there we go. Day 155, paragraphs 1135 to 1144. Okay, it might be a little nuts and bolts-esque in some areas, but also what an incredible vision for what is actually happening at the Mass. I love this. Who celebrates the liturgy? Well, keep this in mind. It's the whole Christ. Christ the head, Christ the body, not just the body on earth, but the body in heaven. And that's why paragraphs 1137 to 1139 highlight this massively. This is the, remember, the sacraments is the work of Jesus Christ brought to us by the power of the Holy Spirit. So what's happening in heaven, unveiled, unmediated, is what comes to us in the sacraments. And so first of all, the celebrants of the heavenly liturgy are very present. And that's why I love paragraph 1139. It is in this eternal liturgy that the Spirit and the Church enable us to participate whenever we celebrate the mystery of salvation and the sacraments. And so keep that in mind, that that eternal liturgy that's happening right now in eternity outside of time, the Spirit and the Church enable us to participate in that whenever we celebrate the mystery of salvation in the sacraments. So incredible. Now, paragraph 1140 talks about how, because the sacraments are an exercise of the whole community, right? The whole body of Christ with the head,

because of that, that means liturgical services are not necessarily private functions, right? So they're not meant to be just for me, right? They're not meant to be just even for any one individual. They're meant to be for the entire church. And so because they're for the entire church, they reveal the church and they make the church real, right? They manifest the church and have effects upon it. But of course, they touch individual members of the church in different ways. So keep this in mind. So back in the, what is this 1140 kind of getting at? One of the things it's driving at is back in the day, there were times when maybe you're at like a monastery. So a bunch of monks, maybe those number of those monks are priests. So they didn't really have what you would call concelebration. So in a mass where there's multiple priests, you have the main presider, right? And then you have concelebrants, people who are celebrating the liturgy with that main presider. That's kind of a relatively new thing because back in the day, you'd have, okay, here's a monastery with a bunch of priests. And so they have these side altars. And so keeping in mind the idea that here is this one priest at one altar celebrating this one mass, participating in that. And so there'd be all these masses going on and they'd be kind of private or quasi-private. And the church said, well, wait a second. This kind of developed as a way to deal with all these different priests who are here in this monastery. But what it's done is it kind of makes it look like the mass is a private affair. That's the priest's private mass. And the church is saying, wait a second. The mass, you know, the liturgy, the work of God, but done by the people of God, is meant for the whole people of God. And so they were saying that for this reason, rites which are meant to be celebrated in common, like the mass, with the faithful present and actively participating, should as far as possible be celebrated in that way rather than by an individual or quasi privately. So that's one example of what the church is getting at there, is saying like, okay, so priests, don't be celebrating a private mass on your own when there's a chance, when you have a chance to be able to celebrate that mass with the people of God present. Hope that makes sense. Why is that important? For the very next paragraph, 1141, the thing that I said, I promised you, I would drill this in as much as possible because of the common priesthood, because of the baptismal priesthood, the kingdom priesthood, because you have been, if you've been baptized, you've been anointed a kingdom priest, the common priesthood of the faithful, where you participate in the priesthood of Jesus Christ, the one great high priest. And that's why the church quotes here, Sacrosanctum Concilium. And there's this phrase that I heard so many times in college when I was studying theology, and then later on in seminary, and it's this, that the faithful should be led to that full, conscious, and active participation in liturgical celebrations. And so that full, conscious, and active participation. Now, what kind of happened after Sacrosanctum Concilium, right back in the 60s, was declared, is people took that full, conscious, active participation and said, okay, I guess that means we need more lay people to be, Eucharistic ministers, or we need more lay people to be readers, or

0: should be led to that full, conscious, and active participation is because, not because you now have a job to do at the Mass, but because you always had a job to do. From the moment you were baptized, you were given a role, and that role is as a kingdom priest with the ministerial priest, who's united, right, to the great high priest, to offer up the sacrifice of the Son to the Father and the power of the Holy Spirit, to praise the Lord. Remember the two things that Mass always does? It always glorifies the Father and always sanctifies the world, always saves the world. So the church is saying here, don't forget that part. That's what full conscious active participation is when you utilize and exercise your priesthood. What does that look like? Well, it looks like you're actively participating. When it's time for you to pray, that you're praying. When the priest is praying in the name of the whole people, and that's a lot of the prayers, right, when he's at the altar, when the priest is praying in the name of all the people, that you're uniting your heart to his heart. You're uniting your mind and your consciousness to his, what he's saying. And so, it's so important for us to get this. If we get this, we will grow leaps and bounds in understanding what's really happening at the Mass, and our participation in the Mass will be transformed, and God will be more glorified, the world will be more sanctified, and everything will change. Because that next paragraph, 1142, highlights the fact that we still need the ministerial priesthood. We still absolutely, without the ministerial priest, without the ordained priest, we can't have the sacraments. That we need him and his role, because that's what Jesus did. He gave us those ministerial priests in that role of the ministerial priesthood in order to confect the Eucharist, in order to have absolution in reconciliation, in order to have that anointing of the sick and confirmation. All those things have been given to the church by our Lord, of course, through that holy orders, the bishops, priests, and deacons. Lastly, in paragraph 1144, recognize that the whole assembly is serving, the whole assembly is worshiping the Lord, but each according to our function, united in the Holy Spirit. And that is so important. It says the last line, the last sentence of today's reading is, in liturgical celebrations, each person, minister or layman, who has an office to perform, and you have an office to perform, right? You're a kingdom priest, should carry out all and only those parts which pertain to his office by the nature of the rite and the norms of the liturgy. So, to be able to fully participate in the Mass is to say, okay, Lord, I'm going to exercise this as fully. If my job is to sing, I'm going to sing. If my job is to read, I'm going to read. My job is to just be present. Again, keep this in mind. The pews are not the bleachers. If you go to a game, if you go to a concert, you're sitting in the stands, you're sitting in the bleachers, you're watching someone else perform. Keep this in mind. Where the pews are, that's, you're on the field. Where the pews are, you're on the court. You're there. And you're there not to simply watch the priest pray. You're there to worship with him. Who celebrates the liturgy? Here's what the church says. Not only the heavenly host, not only the ministerial priest, but you. You're the celebrant. You're one of the celebrants of the sacramental liturgy. Never, ever forget that. I don't mean to be too lectury today, but this is one of those things I truly believe will change the world, will change the church once we understand what it is our job is at every Mass. Is to worship united with the ministerial priest, of course, ultimately united with the one great high priest, Jesus Christ, our Lord. Oh man, you guys, think about this next time you go to Mass. I'm so pumped. I'm so pumped for the next time you go to Mass to be able to say, okay, I'm going to exercise my kingdom priesthood. I have been brought here because I am one of the celebrants of the sacramental liturgy, united with my ministerial priest, united with the great high priest, Jesus Christ. You guys, okay, I'm calling it quits right now. Okay, I'm sorry, I'm bringing it in for landing. Just get so ramped up, so pumped up. The last couple of days have been a little shorter, so this one's a little longer. Apologize. I'm praying for you. Please pray for me. My name is Father Mike. I cannot wait to see you tomorrow. God bless.
1: That was day 155 of Catechism in a Year with Father Mike Schmitz. And now we'd like to share audio from an episode of Ask Father Josh on the Ascension Presents YouTube channel. This time he's answering a question about why purgatory exists if God forgives our sins in confession.
2: First of all, I think it's important to examine what do we believe about purgatory and why do we believe in purgatory? Because you know what? Guess what? The word purgatory is not in the Bible. Also, guess what else is not in the Bible? The word Bible is not in the Bible. The word Trinity is not in the Bible. Pretty much most Christians, mainline Christians, believe in the Trinity, I hope and pray, right? There's churches named Trinity, whatever. But guess what? That word Trinity is not in the Bible. So what's up with purgatory? This

word that is not in the Bible, but it is, guess what? Described. Purgatory is straight up described in the sacred scriptures. The book of Revelation says this: nothing unclean will enter into heaven. Revelation 21:27. That's what St. John writes. Nothing unclean shall enter heaven. So there's heaven and hell. When you die, you either go to hell, you go to heaven. If you go to heaven, then there's this place called purgatory, or this place. That's a strong word. There is this experience called purgatory, this phase at the gates of heaven where we are purified. We are made cleansed. We're made clean, because nothing that is unclean can enter into heaven, because everything, everyone in heaven is perfect. It's perfect. Christ refers to the sinner who would not be forgiven either in this age or in the age to come, Matthew 12:32. So there's forgiveness that happens on this side of heaven, and then even more forgiveness happens as we're being purified in purgatory on our way to becoming saints in the kingdom of heaven. Remember, Jesus Christ desires for all of us to be saints. We have to cooperate with his grace, though, to make his desire happen, right? Some of us can reject that and choose hell instead. But if we choose heaven, if we choose to be intentional with Jesus, most of us, outside of babies who are baptized and die, or, you know, martyrs or whatever, most of us have to experience this great gift. We not have to. We get to experience this great gift of purgatory, where Christ applies his purifying redemption to us from the cross. Again, reconciliation, the sacrament of reconciliation. Jesus said in John 20, verse 21 through 23, as the Father sent me, even so I send you. Receive the Holy Spirit. If you forgive the sins of any, they are forgiven. If you retain the sins of any, they are retained. Sacrament of reconciliation, clearly also in the sacred scriptures. So the sacrament of reconciliation, it does this. It remits the eternal punishment due to sin, but it does not always remit the temporal punishment, which God requires as satisfaction for our sins. The Catechism of the Catholic Church teaches this in 1496 about the sacrament of reconciliation and what it does. Spiritual effects of penances are this: reconciliation with God, by which the penitent recovers grace. Okay. Next point, reconciliation with the church. Remember, we're members of the body of Christ. And anytime that we choose to sin, we injure our relationship with our brothers and sisters who are also members of the church, aka members of the body of Jesus Christ. Next point, remission of eternal punishment and cure by mortal sins. Next point, and here's where we get to your question: remission, at least in part, of temporal punishments resulting from sin, and then also a bunch of other cool things like peace, serenity of conscience, increase of spiritual strength in the Christian battle. So confession does not remit all temporal punishment due to sin. That's fulfilled through prayer, through fasting, almsgiving, spiritual corporal works of mercy, indulgences, patient suffering on our own crosses on this side of heaven. Purgatory fulfills, right? It fulfills that which we need to be satisfied to become saints. So it's a gift. It's Jesus saying, I want you so bad that I'm going to apply my graces even after death to continue to perfect you from those temporal things. What's the easy way to explain this, I guess? Easy way to explain it is about seven years ago, I was in Florida with one of my buddies, and he was a priest, and I was a seminarian at the time, and we were driving his mama's car. I was driving his mama's car. And I was backing up her car. And at this time in history, those backup screens in your car, they just came out, I think, because I never saw one in my life. And I was so enamored by it. I was like, man, look at that. That I could see the car right behind me. I didn't realize how close the car right behind me was, though. So as I was backing out in the parking lot, looking at this computer screen, I ended up running right into this car that was parked. Y'all, a parked car, ran into it, wrecked it, right? Crashed into a parked car, damaged my boy's mama's car. Oh man, it was so embarrassing. I mean, imagine how bad of a driver I must be if I'm wrecking into parked cars in a church parking lot. Yeah, it was pretty bad. Anyways, long story short, I apologized. I straight up said, I'm sorry. I mean, it was like a Justin Bieber concert. How did that song go? I'm sorry, cause I'm... Yeah. So anyways, I said, I was sorry. I apologized. She forgave me. But guess what? I still had to pay her some money. I still had to help to make up for that which I did. And so until I paid the money, it wasn't fully reconciled. Right. And she also, you know, definitely helped out with that. She was super generous. Just like God is super generous. He gave us more than we really deserve. But we still have to play our part, right? And so that's kind of what happens in purgatory. Is there's still, even though we go to confession, get forgiveness and all that other jazz, we're reconciled with the Lord, there's still something more that we have to pay there, right?
and he takes care of that in purgatory. He takes care of that. He's given us

0: 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He's doing his thing as he's always doing.
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2: The Eucharist is the test of true discipleship. Jesus teaching about the real presence is a hard saying indeed, surpassing the limits of human reason. It is a divine mystery, and yet we can grow ever deeper in our understanding and appreciation of that mystery. Find out how next on Breaking the Bread. This Sunday we celebrate Corpus Christi, the body and blood of Christ. The Holy Eucharist is given to us as a challenge and a promise. That's how Jesus presents it in the gospel. He doesn't make it easy for those who hear him. They're repulsed and offended at his words. Even when they begin to quarrel, he insists on describing the eating and drinking of his flesh and blood in starkly literal terms. Four times in this week's reading, Jesus uses a Greek word, tragein, that refers to a crude kind of eating, a gnawing or a chewing. He's testing their faith in his word, as our first reading describes God testing Israel in the wilderness. The heavenly manna was not given to satisfy the Israelites' hunger, as Moses explained. It was given to show them that man does not live by bread alone, but by every word that proceeds from the mouth of God. In our psalm, also, we see a connection between God's word and the bread of life. We sing of God filling us with finest wheat and proclaiming his word to the world. In Jesus, the living Father has given us his word, made flesh, come down from heaven for the life of the world. Yet as the Israelites grumbled in the desert, many in this week's gospel cannot accept that word. Even many of Jesus' own followers grumble and abandon him after this discourse. But his words are spirit and life, the words of eternal life. In the Eucharist, we are made one flesh with Christ. We have his life in us and have our life because of him. This is what Paul means when he calls the Eucharist a communion or participation in Christ's body and blood. We become in this sacrament nothing less than partakers of the divine nature. This is the mystery of faith that Jesus asks us to believe, and he gives us his promise that sharing in his flesh and blood that was raised from the dead, we too will be raised up on the last day. This is Scott Hahn for Breaking the Bread.
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6: 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She had an emotionally unstable and suicidal mother, a nervous condition, stomach problems. No betting man would have placed money on this woman succeeding. But oddly, it was the pain, the physical setbacks that really illuminated her path and showed her the way, which is one of the first lessons of Mother Angelica's life, one of the lessons it reveals. 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

0: Hello and welcome to Catholic Answers Live. I'm Cy Kellett, your host. Tom Nash here with us this hour. Next hour, Tim Staples. And we're going to talk about the Mass this hour. You can ask Tom anything you want about the Catholic Mass, 888-318-7884. 888-318-7884. Tom Nash, very fine theologian, author of a bunch of books, including the one I gave away yesterday called 20 Answers the Rosary, and a very, very fine apologist. Hello, Tom Nash.
1: Hey, brother. Good to be with you and everyone as we approach the celebration of the solemnity of Corpus Christi, which some of our brothers and sisters in Europe are celebrating today. It's traditionally in Rome, although not today. The Pope's going to be in Spain, celebrated on Sunday. We'll be celebrating here, as we say in Canada, in the States. Here in the States, we'll be celebrating the United States on Sunday. But it's still...
0: What is the Feast of Corpus Christi?
1: It is
0: or the solemnity? That just means a very high feast.
1: It is recognizing and celebrating that our Lord Jesus Christ is present, body, blood, soul, and divinity in the Holy Eucharist under the appearances of bread and wine. And it's a civic holiday, a public holiday in many European countries still, which is, hey, it's a good reminder. I'm all for holidays that help remind people, even if they're not practicing Catholics, they are reminders of why we believe what we believe, even if some people aren't believing it.
0: Well, thank you for mentioning it, Tom. In a related vein,
1: yeah,
0: maybe it was published because of its proximity to the feast of, or the solemnity of Corpus Christi, which means body of Christ.
1: Yes.
0: There's a really good article on Catholic.com today. And I wonder if you would comment on this article. The article is called Eucharistic Adoration, a Neglected Spiritual Weapon. If we really believe in the Eucharist, then let's prove it in our churches. What did you think of this article on Catholic.com?
1: I liked it because, among other reasons, I wrote it, but more to the point, it's true.
0: More to the point.
1: Irrespective of whether I believe it. They say, Tom, what do you think of these things? Well, what I think is ultimately not important as much as whether it's true or not. And I just really try to advocate. I mentioned about the public holidays, which are a signal to everyone in Europe, hey, this is true, this is what we believe, and it is true. If we can open up our churches, I suggest Tuesday through Thursday on weeknights, and just because if we talk about Eucharistic revival, Cy, and to continue that and to deepen that, we talk about how we need to have people encounter Jesus Christ, mm-hmm. how that numbers are down post-COVID, post even 2010, I mentioned many dioceses. I mentioned my beloved Archdiocese of Detroit, but Detroit is not unique in this fashion, that we've seen numbers down. It's not just a question of boomers getting older, dying, people and other people older than the boomer generation dying and not obviously can't participate in Mass. I'd say participate versus attend. I don't like the word attend. Given participate is what we're called to do. Attend can be more passive. But that people are, you know, younger people not having kids, those are all contributing factors. The decline with social media and other things, online stuff, all those things are contributing factors. But I think we need to realize we can have a spiritual counterpunch, you know, and opening how better way apart from receiving our Lord Jesus Christ in the Holy Eucharist, which we do at every Mass if we're in the state of grace, and we shouldn't receive it if we're not, and go to confession otherwise. But the beauty of Eucharistic adoration, Cy, is you don't need to be a practicing Catholic. You don't need to be a Christian. You don't need, you know, you believe. Mm-hmm. Just open up and say, do we believe? Then let them draw near. And as I mentioned in the essay, I like to say essay versus article because essay implies making an opinion piece, but be there, sorry for the digression, is that when we open wide the doors, it's like we believe that we recognize in the Old Covenant the Israelites did not draw near to the tabernacle, to the Holy of Holies, casually. They knew that they were not supposed to. Only the high priest could do it once a year, only on the Day of Atonement. Anyone else, you would be struck dead. Jesus tears down that curtain, Cy, that separated the holies from the Holy of Holies, and so that we can all draw near. And anybody can do that. And if we have that faith that, yes, you can pray anywhere. People say, oh, my church is outdoors. I don't need to go to Mass. Yeah, well, it's a both and. And when Jesus makes his presence manifest most intimately in the Holy Eucharist, then it makes all the sense to the world that if we want to encounter Jesus Christ, and we have the blessed opportunity ourselves every day here at Catholic Answers to have the Blessed Sacrament in our chapel, and tremendous benefits flow from that, that I would say open wide the doors

0: to the people, and so that they can draw near, they can draw near, they can announce it on the signs outside, hey, come in, encounter Jesus Christ. Do we believe? And if they do, we will see tremendous blessings. People come in, we can have the accompaniment of Gregorian chant. Young people were drawn to Gregorian chant through the Halo series, the franchise, which is so popular because it's like, wow, they are attracted to beauty. Well, be attracted to, ultimately, our Lord Jesus Christ. All these things are true. Lead us to him. And many people, if we let Jesus Christ, if we open wide the doors to Christ, as St. Paul says, St. John Paul II said in his inaugural homily on October 22nd, 1978, when I was in high school, great things will happen. We'll have longer confession lines. We'll have more people in OCIA. We'll have people who have never believed come in. If we only believe and open the doors and invite them, great things can happen, and we need to let people encounter Christ intimately, because guess what? They might not come and listen to Father. They might not listen to a deacon or whoever, just because maybe things experienced in their lives. But if they might draw near quietly, even non-Catholics, all right, I'm not going to Mass. Well, okay, I'll go pray there. Great things will happen. Beautiful things can happen. And I say, let's make adoration without exposition, because it's much more involved to have exposition. Adoration without exposition can be made available much more frequently in our parishes. And I encourage my brothers in Christ, who are bishops and priests, to consider this and to let our Lord be our Lord fully on his terms.
1: You can read the article at Catholic.com. There's a little ways down the page, there's always wonderful articles there that our editors here, Drew Belsky and Todd Aguilera, put together. And this is a good one. This is Tom. This is not a somebody said, Tom, we need an article out of you. Slap something together. This is a passion thing for you. You mean it.
0: It is, and it's. I'm grateful. Todd Aguilera had said, hey, yeah, go with it. It's a couple of months ago, I talked about it, and yes, this is crucial. And this is again, you don't need to be in a state of grace. You don't need to be a Christian to draw near to our Lord Jesus Christ. Let us do this. If we believe, if he has made himself available to this in this most intimate way, let us take advantage of that. No one can evangelize. No one can hit the heart like our Lord Jesus Christ. And when we draw near to him, powerful things, blessed things will result inevitably. You look at the lives of the saints. Soon to be Blessed Fulton Sheen always made a holy hour. Most of those times were adoration without exposition. Julian Peter Aimard, various people, Damien of Molokai, on the island of Molokai in Hawaii. He said, I could not do this without the Eucharist. And here's a man who lived and transformed that modern day metaphor for hell, that is the island of Molokai, were people who were sent there because they had leprosy, and sadly because of the degradation that had set in, because they were isolated and ostracized with alcohol and other drugs and sexual stuff. He helped them realize that they are made in the image and likeness of God, and it was through the power of the sacraments, and particularly the Eucharist, that they realized that this wasn't just power of positive thinking. This was encountering Jesus Christ in the power of the sacraments, these intimate encounters. And that's why he was able to transform that place into a prayerful sanctuary and reduced the Queen of Hawaii to tears when she came and saw the beautiful singing by the choir. These people saw their dignity as human beings made in God's image and likeness, and it was transformed not simply because he had a great idea, but indeed because he had the truth, that is, the way, the truth, and life, Jesus Christ, who makes himself present, body, blood, soul, and divinity in the Holy Eucharist.
1: Oh, man. Tom Nash, preach it. All right, we better take a quick break. We got question. You're free to ask whatever question you'd like about the Mass. If you have a question about adoration, of course, we will extend to that. Whatever. If you've got a question about the sacrament, if you've got a question about what happens in the Mass, what should happen in the Mass, why things happen as they do in the Mass, you are welcome to call 888-318-7884.
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0: he walked and as he traveled throughout the length and breadth of Europe. 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

0: Welcome back. Catholic Answers Live. Tom Nash, our guest this hour. Next hour, Tim Staples. Talking the Mass this hour. If you've got a question about the Catholic Mass, 888-318-7884. It seems to me in my lifetime, Tom, I have heard a lot of reference to active participation in the Mass.
1: Mm.
0: What does that mean? What would I be doing if I were doing active participation in the Mass?
2: That would be being attentive. You can be participating through powerful silence while the priest is praying the prayer, the consecration prayer, attentively listening to the readings, responding vocally when called to, whether it's the Our Father, the Confiteor, the Gloria. It's also singing. And all right, maybe you're not the best singer, but it's a good witness, especially for fathers, to their sons, you know.
0: Yeah.
2: Do your best in singing. Boys tend to follow men, mm-hmm. their example. Remember that old, go back a little bit, remember the old cigarette commercial from way back, and the kids following his dad around? This is going back late 60s or 70s, but I remember it well. The kid, you know, his dad did one thing, you know, skipped the stone, his kid did that. His dad did something else, washing the car, the kids helped him to wash the car. Then the dad goes to the park, sits down, lights up a cigarette, and the kid starts looking in there because dad is a role model. Well, for better or for worse, fathers are a role model. Fathers, you know, it's important, fathers, to that your kids see that you are faithfully living the faith to the best you can. And hey, we're all imperfect, and kids understand that, right? But they want, you know, we're imperfect, we make mistakes, we repent, etc. But let's give our children, especially fathers, step up and participating in Mass, all those things, singing, you know, just fully participating according to our role as lay people in Mass, and not being passively just sitting there and saying nothing and looking at our watch and saying, Father, please don't go over because I want to catch the latest sports events. And I'm all for sports side, but as we say, faith, family, football, or heaven, home and hoops, whatever the case may be for the season.
0: Right.
2: Seek ye first the kingdom of the Lord and his righteousness. All these things will be accorded you.
0: Well, I wonder if sometimes we don't, maybe I'm thinking about this wrong. So when it comes to the Mass,
2: yeah,
0: I feel like the person who sings, the person who makes the responses with, you know, forcefully, yeah. not just timidly, but the person who, you know, does all those things that create that prayerful and yeah. and worshipful atmosphere is actually doing a service for other people. And I think sometimes people, Catholics, have never been told you're not just here to, you know, either fulfill an obligation or to get something out of it for yourself. You're also here to serve the community in the worship of God.
2: Yes.
0: And so full participation is a service that you should be rendering. You should be thinking about that.
2: Absolutely, the solidarity. You know, when one person of the body is does something, all the body, other members of the body are affected, as St. Paul says, 1 Corinthians chapter 12, verses 12 to 26. And so, yes, it's important for our witness as others to say, wow, because sometimes people say, hey, you know, thank you for your singing, or wow, I really appreciate your reverence, or something like that. You know, just being gracious and charitable at the sign of peace. You know, I'll say the peace of Christ be with you, not just peace with you, but the peace of Christ be with you. All these ways we can witness, and also our disposition side. When we go into Mass or adoration, Lord, speak, your servant is listening, or quieting ourselves, say, Lord, help me to quiet myself so I can be like Elijah and hear you in your still small voice. 1 Kings chapter 19, verse 11, 13, that we recognize our need to be childlike. Say, Lord, talk to me. I want to hear your voice. And maybe not just here at Mass, but also, Lord, speak to me throughout the day. And ask your guardian angel to collaborate with you and other patron saints. The saints are collaborators. Contrary to some of our Protestant brothers and sisters think, they are not competitors or distractions from God. No, they are in the body of Christ. And that includes those who've gone before us. As we said before, Si, speaking and praying to the saints in a collaboration.

0: creating with them. It's in communion with Christ. It's not necromancy apart from and at odds with Christ.
1: Tom Nash is our guest. We're talking about the Mass. We're taking any question you've got about the Catholic Mass, whether you're Catholic or not, whether you know a lot about the Mass or don't know anything about the Mass, 888-318-7884. We'll start in Louisiana today. Susan is in Louisiana listening to EWTN on Channel 130, Sirius XM Satellite Radio. Susan, welcome. You got a question about the Mass for Tom?
2: I do. I keep having questions. I just finished my first year as OCIA director, and I didn't realize how much I didn't know.
0: God bless you for your witness and jumping in there to do that. God bless you.
1: And don't listen, if you could stay on the line, we'll give you some books that might help. We got some. I'd be happy to send you some books, and we have a wonderful donor who will pay for them.
2: Awesome. So this is. I've noticed this before. But never worried about it until I was teaching people what to do at Mass. And so when right before communion, when we say Lamb of God, you take away the sins of the world.
0: Sure.
2: Are we supposed to be standing or kneeling?
0: After we complete it, we do kneel. You know, Lamb of God, and then the priest holds up, "This is the Lamb of God who takes away the sins of the world." At that point, we should be kneeling. If some people are standing, they may be going by something that may be in their diocese or parish, but the norms call it for kneeling, and so I would direct people to do that. If it's, you know, after communion, right, when we go back to sit at our pews after receiving our Lord, the church gives latitude. People want to kneel. I think standing would be distracting. I remember one bishop who asked for that to take place. That bishop is no longer serving. He's retired. But we can sit or kneel after communion, after we've received. That's the church gives latitude there. But after the Agnus Dei, we are called to kneel. If someone can't kneel, then, you know, sit, right? Because someone's got a health issue. But that would be the norm. In the absence of kneelers, then potentially stand at a reverence. I remember Cardinal George said, God bless him, and the late Cardinal George of Chicago, when he took over and in the Mundelein Seminary, they said about kneeling, and he was talking about restoring that norm because it wasn't always being followed, 80s, 90s. And they said, well, Archbishop, because he was not yet cardinal, he says, we don't have kneelers. He goes, who said anything about kneelers? You know, as far as young guys and whatever, kneeling, that shouldn't be a problem. And so, and also, it's an encouragement to put in kneelers if there aren't kneelers. But I have to tell you, you know, third world countries can be a great witness to us because they will kneel during Holy Communion in reverence. They don't have the great fancy churches, the ornate churches, which are so beautiful in the West. And they are a witness to us in terms of their reverence. So does that basically hit on what you're wondering or thinking about?
2: Well, but there's a lot of people who kneel while we say the Lamb of God.
0: Oh, in other words, they start already. They kind of jump the gun, if you will.
2: Yeah,
0: I would say, you know, the norm, Lamb of God, it's the indication is in the norms, the directive in the norms, is to kneel afterwards. If people are doing it already and, you know, kind of anticipating, you say, hey, let's do this, as Cy was indicating, we do this as a collaborative effort in solidarity with others, in communion with others as the body of Christ. And so let's follow the norms, being docile, childlike to the God-appointed hierarchical leaders that God has given us. He has given us a hierarchical church. The church has given us these norms. We should follow them in childlike fashion.
2: Okay, I agree.
0: And if people resist that, then, you know, that's ultimately determined God. And you could say, hey, Father, you might want to talk to these people because you have only so much authority and whatnot as the OCI leader. And, you know what, we give people the truth. And as long as they're not disrupting Mass, we've given them a point and a directive. And it's ultimately up to them and Father to talk to them.
1: Susan, you got anything else for us?
2: Okay.
1: Since you took on that big job, we're happy.
2: I made it through cancer, going to adoration. God. I couldn't have done it without it.
1: Praise God. What a beautiful testimony. Yeah.

0: referencing what Tom was saying earlier about we need a more wider embrace of Eucharistic adoration.
1: And even, you know, sometimes...
2: Absolutely.
1: Go ahead, Susan.
2: We have it once a week at my church.
1: Is that with exposition?
2: Once a week. Yes, because we have Mass in the chapel, and then that's where adoration is. And so Father does the exposition, and we sing, and then adoration starts. But I just left, and I had to repose the Blessed Sacrament today because they're having something over in the church. He doesn't usually come back.
1: Sure. May I suggest something to Father in light of my essay article, which you can show to him? Hey, that's great having adoration with exposition once a week, but hey, possibly once, twice a night, maybe three times a week in the evening for a couple hours. You can have a couple of male volunteers serve as unarmed guards, etc., just let people draw near adoration without exposition. That way he does not have to necessarily be involved. He's very busy. But I just encourage you to take a close look at the essay article I wrote, which talks about adoration without exposition, because it gives many more people the opportunity, especially at a time that's convenient to many people, Saturday, you know, weeknights, 7 to 10, 7 to 9, or Saturday morning, as I mentioned, for those who work afternoons. Great things can happen. So I just encourage you to share that with Father, because we can give more opportunities for adoration, because our Lord need not be exposed in the monstrance. He's present in the tabernacle. They can have blessings by drawing near that way.
0: Susan, thank you very much.
2: All right, thank you.
0: And God bless you in your RCIA, or do you call it OCIA there? Different places, different practices.
1: Yes. OCIA is, speaking of our docility, I know we got to say OCIA because that is the change.
0: You say OCIA where you are, Susan.
1: And that is.
2: We try.
0: Tom's not going to let you answer. Don't.
1: No.
0: All right.
1: I'm affirming.
0: I would give you two books. One of, and this I think will help you in the OCIA there. Big Book of Catholic Answers. About 200, 300 answers. And then the Big Book of Catholic Answers Part 2. So you're going to get like 500 answers. So the OCIA people come in and go, Susan, I don't understand this. Just leaf through that book and you will find an answer. You just got to give us an address.
2: Great.
0: Thank you very much. Thank you for the call, Susan.
2: All right,
0: Darren, give her those books. Let's see. We got time. Let's go to Jeff in Oklahoma City, Oklahoma, listening on Oklahoma Catholic Radio. I love when Jeff calls because I get to say Oklahoma like 14 times just in introducing him. Hi, Jeff.
3: Hey, guys. Tom and Cy. Hey, just had a real quick question for you.
0: Wait a second. You just said, hey, guys, and Cy. What does that mean?
1: He's focusing on you in particular as the host.
0: Oh, I thought
1: he's crediting you.
0: No, I
1: really, he says guys in general, Tom and everyone else.
0: I was about to take offense, but no, he said, hey, Tom and Cy. Okay, go ahead.
1: No, guys and Cy in particular.
3: All right. Hey, just a real quick question. During the Eucharistic prayer, the priest says, we pray, I'm going to get this verbiage probably wrong, but we pray for your servants, and there's this long pause, and then I believe he says, and for those of us gathered here, when he says your servants, who is he referring to?
1: I'm wondering if you're speaking about when he says, in reference, he'll mention Pope John, I'm going back a couple of years, Pope Leo XIV, and those servants, you know, the local bishop, etc., in that sense, and then there could be a pause, too, for the servants or otherwise, who, if he's making reference to those who've gone before us, and then a pause in remembrance of the dead. But oftentimes, explicitly, the Pope and the local bishop will be mentioned, and there might be a reference to the faithful departed. In that sense, the servants who've gone before us, he might pause in that regard, or for particular the person of the day, if there's a person who for whom the Mass is being offered in particular. I think that's what you're referring to.
0: Does that make sense, or were you asking something?
3: I apologize. I wish I had it, the actual words in front of me so I could get it straight. But I'm just confused as to, and maybe it's just for the people serving the church around the world, or the bishops. It's not pray for Pope Leo and pray for our local bishop Paul. But I was just curious if
1: The servants would

0: be any the people of God, and usually you're talking about maybe the faithful departed, if there might be a pause. But, you know, of course, Mass can be offered for the local parish and for the good of the church in general, the world. So I think in that pause, I don't have the Roman Missal right in front of me, but I believe when you're talking about there is a pause oftentimes, servants, you know, the faithful departed, whoever they may be.
1: I'll tell you what, we'll send you a book too to say thank you for the call. The Eucharist is Really Jesus is yours if you hang on and give us an address. The music means I got to go, so we will go very quickly. And we'll be right back with more questions on the Mass for Tom Nash, 888-318-7884.
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3: This is a Did You Know moment with Sandra McDevitt. Did you know General Andrew Jackson, later President Jackson, thanked the Ursuline sisters for their help in winning the Battle of New Orleans? In 1815, American troops were vastly outnumbered by the British in the Battle of New Orleans. General Jackson asked the Ursuline sisters to pray for a miracle. A statue of Our Lady of Prompt Succor was brought into the convent's chapel, and a miracle was prayed for. The Americans defeated the British in 30 minutes. Thanking the sisters, General Jackson said, "Through the intercession of Our Lady of Prompt Succor, God granted us a miracle." In 1928, the Holy See chose Our Lady of Prompt Succor as patroness not only of New Orleans, but of Louisiana. I'm Sandra McDevitt for EWTN Radio.
4: This is Father Jeffrey Kirby. 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

0: Welcome back. Catholic Answers Live. Tom Nash, our guest this hour. Next hour, Tim Staples will be here. We'll talk about suffering, actually, from the Catholic perspective, an important thing to do from time to time, especially in the face of so much bad teaching on suffering, frankly, really bad, bad teaching out there. You know, the prosperity gospel or the name it and claim it gospel and these things which are leading many, many people to despair. So we'll get some good teaching. We'll get some good, solid Catholic teaching on suffering from Tim Staples, hour two. This hour, talking to Tom Nash, not related to the topic of suffering to come up. It's not involved suffering to talk with you, Tom. But the topic is the Mass. If you've got questions about, I was going to say dial now, but look, every line is full. Give you the number. As lines open up, give us a call, 888-318-7884. Going to Chad in Plattsmouth, Nebraska. Is that right? Listening on Spirit Catholic Radio. Wait, how do you say it, Chad?
1: Plattsmouth.
0: Plattsmouth. Okay, yeah.
1: But yeah, Plattsmouth, same thing, Plattsmouth. It's just south of Omaha a little bit.
0: Okay, so Chad from south of Omaha, that's easier for me, calling out from listening on Spirit Catholic Radio. Go ahead.
1: I was, the Bible hints at a mystery gospel and like a secret doctrine through the whole book. I was curious if there was any insight on that.
2: Well, a couple of things you mentioned about verses that might mention. I mean, we can also speak about there's Gnosticism, in which they believe a secret doctrine which isn't available to us, and that would be a heresy. But Jesus, our Lord, St. Paul, through the inspiration of the Holy Spirit, St. Paul mentions an issue in this regard. For example, in wrapping up his letter to the Romans in chapter 16, verse 25, he says, "No, to him who is able to strengthen you according to my gospel of Jesus Christ,

0: According to the revelation of the mystery which was kept secret for long ages, that is, in the Old Covenant, it was not fully revealed, and thus the New Covenant helps us do this. So, according to the revelation of the mystery which was kept secret for long ages, but is now disclosed and through the prophetic writings is made known to all nations, according to the command of the eternal God to bring the obedience of faith, etc., to the only wise God be glory forevermore through Jesus Christ. So we see in that regard that it is Christ who comes to reveal his gospel, and that the fullness of the faith is given not only in the light of what Jesus teaches, but what, as he says, the Holy Spirit will lead you into all truth. He says that to his apostles. And so we know that Revelation concluded with the conclusion of the apostolic age, with the death of the final apostle. So I think that's one thing that hits on what you're saying and gives an explanation. And then also St. Paul speaks about, as another case, he's speaking in chapter 3 of Ephesians, and he speaks about the revelation which has been given to the Gentile, how the mystery was made known to me by revelation. He talks about himself, his own walk, St. Paul, on the road to Emmaus. When you read this, you can perceive my insight into the mystery of Christ, which was not made known to the sons of men in the generations, as it has now been revealed to his holy apostles and prophets by the spirits. That is how the Gentiles are fellow heirs, members of the same body, and partakers of the promise in Christ Jesus through the gospel. Again, that's St. Paul in chapter 3 of his letter to the Ephesians. And I read from Ephesians 3, chapter 3, verses 3 to 6. So in that sense, the doctrine which was not known, that the prophets, all that was foreseen or prophesied about is fulfilled in Christ. And he gives us the marching orders, that great commission, Matthew 28, verses 18 to 20, and the fullness of the faith that he gives, you know, that is, and so identified is his church with Christ, that we speak of the teachings of Christ are synonymous with, quote, the teaching of the apostles, unquote, and that's Acts chapter 2, verse 42.
1: Chad, did I get at what you were looking for, or no?
2: Well, we're getting warmer. Where would an individual go if they believe that they truly have the secret doctrine and that they can teach it in 10 minutes?
0: Well,
2: would anybody out there give me 10 minutes to come into Omaha and teach the secret doctrine?
0: Well, that's just
2: it. It's so simple it'll make your head spin.
0: Well, that's just it, Chad. Here's the point, is that God has given, he is unreal. What was formerly secret has been made revealed to the church. So if you want to know about what the church teaches, the Catechism of the Catholic Church is a great start. All of our resources on Catholic.com, basically the teachings of our Lord Jesus Christ. You can talk about the basic gospel message, which is Jesus Christ has come. He died for our sins. He has redeemed us. He saves us principally through the sacraments. Those are all, you know, fundamental things, that Jesus Christ is our Savior. He restored his kingdom of Israel in founding his church. He is the King of Kings, and therefore the New Covenant Israel is indeed the church, founded on the foundation of the 12 apostles, who are analog to the 12 tribes of Israel. That's what you might say is the teaching in general. It's been revealed. It's not a secret. It's available to all. They can read it in the catechism. And I just gave you a summary of the basic gospel message in what I just said to you. So it's all available to us. It's no longer secret. Getting into the mysteries, there are things like the Trinity, which are always be something that will not fully accessible to us, and yet we can grasp, and God brings us into communion, especially through those intimate encounters with him through the sacraments, particularly the Eucharist.
1: This is actually kind of an important thing about the Catholic understanding of the revelation of God in Jesus Christ, is that there isn't a secret that the church reserves or has held back. All of the revelation necessary for salvation is public, and anyone can have access to it.
0: Yes, they can. Now, to be a member and to draw near fully, then there are guardrails or for the people, too, because they don't want any judgment upon themselves. So there are, in that regard, like marriage, you know, the analog of being a believer is like marriage. You know, there's certain things you don't do before marriage, and there's certain things you don't do before becoming, you know, fully members. When we say amen at communion, Holy Communion, it's a holistic affirmation of commitment to Christ and His church.
1: But the teaching of the church is public.
0: Absolutely. The teaching of the church is public. And again, let's let people draw near through Eucharistic adoration without exposition. This is a way to evangelize.
1: Chad, if you'd like a book, I'd be happy to send you Why We're Catholic. But you just have to hang on for it or call again. We'd love to talk with you again. Questions about the Mass this hour on Catholic Answers Live, 888-318-7884. Sebastian's in Tallahassee, Florida, watching on YouTube. We're glad you're here. Sebastian, you got a question for Tom?
3: Yes. My question is, is it possible for anyone who is aware of the Catholic Church but still does not join it, is it possible for them to get to heaven and receive the beatific vision of the Trinity, or is that not possible?
0: Yes. Being aware, I think we need to elaborate and be more specific. If, as the Church teaches clearly in Catechism 846, which citing Vatican II's Lumen Gentium, the Constitution of the Church, number 14, if someone knows that Jesus Christ had made the Church necessary for salvation, that is including through the sacraments He provides, and willfully says, no, God, I'm not going to be, I believe in You, but on My terms, and doesn't become Catholic, and does so with full consent and sufficient reflection, right? That person couldn't be saved. But being aware of Catholicism, being, you know, attracted to it, etc., that doesn't necessarily mean that that person is, you know, subjectively culpable in grave matter. People can have respect for the Church. People can be fellow Christians. God is, as we say, as Father Mitch Pacwa says so well, our job is sales, God's is management. So in the last thing, you know, God judged subjectively. That's why we continue to preach the fullness of the faith. We continue to offer in charity the Great Commission, the gospel, full gospel of Christ and His Catholic Church. But in the end, it's ultimately God's judgment, because He judges perfectly. So we don't flinch back, because we're called, and out of charity and joy and concern for everyone's salvation, we preach it. And thus, again, the opportunity to draw near to Christ in adoration.
3: I was confused on when, if, like, what you said, the Church is teaching on if someone knows the Church. I didn't know if that meant whether they just know it exists or if they know it's the truth.
0: But yeah, exactly. You're right, Sebastian. It means more of that they need to know it and believe it and recognize it. And we don't be casual about that. And that's why you're right. We need to share the truth and faith and look for opportunities and stay in communication with people, because they may not have others who might talk about it. And it's through long-term friendships, family, and otherwise that we can be witnesses. And therefore, in times of trouble, they may be looking for us to give that witness. And hopefully the seeds we planted can bear fruit. And we realize, we're not in a sprint. As much as we want changes, reconciliation with people to the Church if they've fallen away, we're in a marathon, and that's why we cultivate the interior life, so we can maintain our joy to be that joyful witness to others.
1: What do you think, Sebastian?
3: Thank you. I was just, you answered my question. I was just unsure on, like, the knowing part, and if our goal to still preach to other Christians who are not Catholic. So, yeah, thank you.
0: You're welcome, brother. God bless you down in Tallahassee.
1: Yeah, thank you very much for the
0: call.
1: Go
0: Florida State.
1: Yeah. Well, thank you for the call. Anyway, I'm just going to
0: Seminoles.
1: I'm just going to say thank you for the call. I can't. There's some limits on how friendly I can be, Sebastian. We should give him a book. Let's give Sebastian a book, since I didn't say go Florida State. I'll tell you what.
0: Being affirmative.
1: Let's give him the big book of Catholic Answers. I'm in the mood to give it out today. If he wants it, give him the big book. We'll take a quick break. Right back with more Tom Nash on Catholic Answers Live.
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0: poor and the dying. 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
3: 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Tom Nash, our guest. We're talking about the Mass this hour. And we started by talking about referencing an article Tom wrote, an essay Tom wrote for Catholic.com, our website. And if you've ever searched up a question on Catholic.com, maybe you'd consider donating today. 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
4: Praise
3: in the
4: God.
3: 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We're talking the Mass, and we're going to Amy in Spotswood, New Jersey. Amy, thank you for waiting. Go ahead.
5: Hello.
3: Hi, Amy.
4: Hey, Amy.
5: How are you guys?
4: Good. Fine, thank you.
5: So I was listening before at the top of the hour, and I believe Susan called in and was asking about why people kneel during the Lamb of God. And so about a year ago, I just felt compelled to kneel when Father opened up the tabernacle, because I thought, every knee shall bow, every tongue shall confess. And here Jesus is, you know, His house is being opened to us and, you know, being consecrated for us. And so I just felt compelled to kneel. So I believe that I am one of the ones that kneel. And people are questioning, like, why is she kneeling first? And that's why I feel like I do that. I don't know if it's right or wrong.
4: Well, thank you. Thank you for your reverence, and God bless you for that, Amy. She was asking whether people, they might start kneeling before, because at that point we're standing, and then we kneel at the end of the Iron State. Standing itself can be a sign of reverence. And in this case, we know that our Lord, aside from His presence, no doubt, in the tabernacle, and we're talking about Eucharistic adoration today, and also in my essay that's on Catholic.com related to Corpus Christi and Eucharistic adoration without exposition, but we know that our Lord is all, you know, come present in His sacrificial mode in the where heaven and earth are united. That is through the consecration. That's what's already taking place. And so our attention is drawn near to that in particular, His presence there, and not simply reserved in the tabernacle. And so we follow the norms of the church and say, at the Agnus Dei, then we kneel. But beforehand, we're reverently standing. And so there are particular times, such as at the consecration through the Eucharistic prayer, that we kneel. And that is that great form of expression. That's why the church directs us to kneel during the whole Eucharistic prayer. And then again, when the Lamb of God is raised up. So that, if we follow the norms of the church, and the church is given the power from our Lord Jesus Christ to bind and loose, right? To whatever you bind on earth will be bound in heaven, whatever you loose on earth will be loosed in heaven. So when we follow the norms that the church has given us in exercising that divinely given power, we know that we can be, we're in the right place. And of course, we're kneeling reverently. Not only, as you say, when we come into church before Mass, we kneel to our Lord's presence in this tabernacle.

0: he will sometimes join me at Mass. I'll invite him, but I will remind him at communion to, if he feels uncomfortable sitting there,
1: yeah,
0: so he wants to go up in line, I tell him to cross his arms, and the priest will bless him, but he should not receive communion. But he does, or he did anyway, and I'm wondering if that is... if that is a sin that I've committed by not being forceful enough, or, I mean, that's the proper thing to do.
1: Sure.
0: Correct?
1: Yeah, you know what? You're absolutely right. First of all, God bless you for inviting your friend. It shows you want to give him, you know, the fullness of the faith. You're carrying out your part in the Great Commission we mentioned earlier, to make disciples of all nations, coming into full communion with our Lord Jesus Christ and his church. In addition, my suggestion would be this. You could talk to Father that he not, you know, when he approaches Holy Communion, and if he's, that this, give him a heads up that this person should be blessed as opposed to receiving Holy Communion. Secondly, my suggestion too is you can go in front of him, whether he's going to the priest or receiving it from an extraordinary minister of Holy Communion, and after you receive, you can pause and say, my friend behind me is not Catholic. Please give him a blessing, even if he might desire to receive the Holy Eucharist. And hopefully then by that person just blesses him, and then your friend will come back to the pew with you, and you might even want to stay on the side, so hopefully there's not a problem. But I would do that, even give somebody a heads up either in advance by saying something to Father, and then secondly, if he, your friend's being unfortunately obstinate in some sense, we can say by being cavalier in this regard, then you can give somebody a heads up by your witness before him, by going in front of him, because I would imagine you go to when you, he's at Mass with you, that you're in the same pew and you go to communion together. Just make sure you're first and you give that witness, apart from the fact that you can say something to Father. You know, Father can always say to people, hey, if you're not Catholic, you're always welcome to come up with a blessing, and you should respect that, and you're welcome to join RCA, those people. So I think through those two means that can go a long way, and you're not ultimately responsible for his actions because you have directed him properly, and God bless you for doing so.
2: Michael, what do you think of that?
0: Okay. Well, I like that a lot because I didn't
1: Praise
0: think
1: God.
0: About, you know, I'm before him several times at Mass or at communion. However, I never thought to pause and to give Father a hint that he's not Catholic, so that could work.
1: Yeah, you can do it in advance of Mass, and then also, you know, in the communion line, given your friend's unfortunate disposition to persist contrary to the norms of the church. And, yeah, that could be a worthwhile, shall we say, to use a football term, an audible. It's like, okay, yeah. This
2: Wait,
1: person needs a reminder.
2: Is your friend offended that the church says no?
0: Yes. He says, if you come to my church, you can go to communion, but I
2: But we're not
0: I
2: in his
0: wouldn't.
2: Church.
1: Yeah, we're not in his church, and this exactly. is like we said earlier, Michael, that we receive the body, blood, soul, and divinity of Holy Communion, not a mere symbol. In addition, that we, when we say yes, it's like the person who says yes in consummating his marriage, that you are wholly and unequivocally giving yourself to a person. That's why we do not engage in the marital act before marriage. And similarly, until we are ready to unequivocally commit ourselves to our Lord Jesus Christ and his Catholic Church, which means the totality of the truth that sets us free, we are not ready to receive Holy Communion. And to do otherwise is not a failure to give a dinner invitation to somebody and let them partake, or to be, you know, dismissive. But no, it is to look out for their spiritual well-being, and that's why we do not do so. It's not a mere, you know, oh my gosh, we're not being hospitable. No, it's to point to the much deeper meaning of what Holy Communion is, and that it is the sacrament of unity, and not to draw near cavalierly.
2: I wonder if you would go into like a Buddhist temple or something and be like, well, that's the way how we do it in my church, so I'm going to do it that way here. Like, aren't you supposed to respect the way people do it in their house?
1: You are a guest in one thing, but then it's much more much deeper than mere hospitality, yes. But yes, it starts with that, but it's like, hey, this is why I am. Oh, why is it? Well, it's because this, this, and this.
2: Yeah. I'll tell you what, Michael, we'll send you the book, The Eucharist is Really Jesus. It might be helpful in your conversations with your friend. Just hang on, give us an address. It'll be just a second. Darren will pick up, and we'll send you The

0: Christ is really Jesus. Want to make sure I get to Alicia in Beaverton, Oregon, listening on the great modern day radio. Alicia, welcome.
1: Yes. Hi, how are you? I was wondering that when Jesus was escaping from where his homeland to Egypt with his mom and dad. And they said that he was staying in the motel with Mother Mary and Joseph, Father Joseph, and there's a footstep. I don't know if it's true or not, but there's some footstep in there, in the cement. They, I guess they cement and they constructed, and after that, they everybody, you know, come. They can come over and see those things. It's real that Jesus went. And also Jesus was traveling through the Egypt, and there is all ocean, and there's no way to can go through it. And he miraculously moved the rock. Even he was young.
0: So you're
1: I wonder if it's true or not.
0: Yeah, all these miracle stories of Jesus as a as almost like a wizard as a child.
2: Like turning mud into birds, or you know, falling off a roof and not dying, or all that kind of stuff.
0: Is there any reason to believe this?
2: What we talk about, you know, apocryphal, these are things, some of the things from the Gospel of Thomas, for example. These are not included in the Gospel. And Jesus gets mad and kills a kid and raises him from the dead. That's not of God, clearly. But these other things, you know, Christ, as God, would be obviously capable, being a divine person, to do any and all miracles. But as far as traditions, and of course not to violate the moral law with that, of course, God, it's impossible for God to sin because it is contrary to his nature. And it would be a limitation on him, and it would be a disqualification. It would show that he wasn't God if he's vulnerable to sin. But no, these are things, some of these things are more small-t traditions, even the ones about certain miracles, those are not included in the Gospels. And so certain things that could Jesus raise somebody from the dead, a child, and when he was a child? Sure, but we don't have that verified that these things actually took place, even though they could take place. They would be more small-t traditions.
1: I see. One more question is Mother Mary, after her son passed away, and then where does she live?
0: Where'd she live? Okay.
2: Great. Yeah, not just passed away, but rose from the dead, praise God. And then ultimately, there's a place in Ephesus, where the house of Ephesus, where she believes that they're that with St. John, and St. John took care of her because, hey, Jesus said, Mother, here's your son. Son, here's your mother. And so he took care of her in Ephesus, which is in Asia, Turkey area. And that's where that all took place, and praise God. And now she intercedes for us from heaven as the Queen of Heaven and Earth.
0: But you can still find the town of Ephesus on a map.
2: Yes,
0: right?
2: You can. You can see that house of Ephesus today, and praise be Jesus Christ now and forever.
0: Amen. Alicia, thank you very much for the call. Tom Nash, thank you very much for the hour.
2: Hey, thank you, Cy. Always good to be with you. And again, praise be Jesus Christ now and forever. Happy Solemnity for everyone. Draw near to Jesus Christ in the Holy Sacrament. Adoration without exposition.
0: Right back, Tim Staples on suffering from the Catholic perspective. How do we deal with suffering? Right after this on Catholic Answers Live.
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0: of God's love for each and every one of us. 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The precious blood that redeems us from our sins and sets us free. From out of His Sacred Heart, Jesus speaks to every human heart, saying, "This is how much I love you." We are called to love with the heart of Jesus. Let us go to Jesus and learn from Him. Let us ask Him to make our hearts more like His own.
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9: This is a digital moment with Sandra McDevitt. 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This fulfills our Lord's request to Margaret Mary Alacoque. 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I'm Sandra McDevitt for EWTN Radio.

Welcome back. Kappa Gantz was live. As promised, Tim Staples here with us this hour. You're welcome to call with your questions about suffering and the Catholic understanding of suffering. 888-318-7884. We might even say the Catholic understanding of the mystery of suffering, because I don't think anybody claims to know the depths of an understanding of what God intends with the suffering that we see all around us. But certainly we can have

0: Some understanding, and that's what we'll talk about this hour. 888-318-7884. Tim Staples, senior apologist here at Catholic Answers, the author of Behold Your Mother, a Biblical and Historical Defense of the Marian Doctrines. Welcome back, Tim.
1: It is good to be with you, Cy Kellett.
0: You look better now that you have one more kid confirmed. With each confirmation, you seem to mature.
1: That's right. Catherine is full of the Holy Ghost.
0: She is. She's got Holy Ghost power now. Yep, another one confirmed. That's great.
1: Yes.
0: Well, you haven't always been Catholic. So Protestant theology, maybe particularly, I think you grew up a Baptist.
1: But that's right. Baptist, and I was later a minister in an Assembly of God, Pentecostal community.
0: So that theology then deals with suffering very differently than we do. Can we talk about the difference?
1: Yeah, I that's a good question, and it really opens up lots of questions, doesn't it? But
0: yeah,
1: that's what this hour is all about. Protestant theology in general does not deal with suffering as we do as Catholics, and I think they fail to appreciate the biblical texts that are so rich. You know, Colossians 1:24, St. Paul says, I fill up that which is lacking in the sufferings of Christ in my body for his body, which is the church. What in the world is that, right? What's lacking in the sufferings of Christ? Well, of course, what's lacking is our cooperation. We won't get into a deep discussion on that, but it's our cooperation and the fact that, as the Catechism of the Catholic Church says in section 2010, God has willed to include human cooperation in his providential plan of salvation.
0: Yeah.
1: Right? So that while Luther and especially Calvin have this, you know, idea Jesus did it all on the cross, and so there's nothing for us to do with regard to our own salvation, which leads to a real problem with the communion of saints as well. If I can't even do anything for my own salvation by cooperating with God's grace, then what in the world can I do for you, Cy Kellett, you know?
0: Right.
1: I mean, that's where the me and Jesus theology comes from, right? He did it all on the cross, that misunderstanding of John 19, 25 through 28, where Jesus is on the cross and says, it is finished. The idea being there's nothing else left because he accomplished it all on the cross, whereas you and I understand that just the night before, Jesus told us what it is finished means when he was praying to his Father, and he says, Father, I have finished the work you have given me to accomplish on earth. That's not to say that there's nothing else to do. I mean, my heavens, Romans 4:25 says Jesus was crucified for our sins. He was raised again for our justification. You know, Hebrews chapter 2, 24 through 26 tells us that Christ is right now. I think I said 24 to 26 there. He ever liveth to make intercession for us at the right hand of the Father, and therefore he is able to save all who come to God through him. Sounds like he's still doing stuff, Cy.
0: Yeah,
1: and
0: right,
1: with regard to salvation in particular. I mean, it's a very bad theology that's at the foundation of Protestant theology that has this idea of, you know, Jesus did it all on the cross, so there's nothing for us to do, which leaves out so many texts we could talk about, Cy, not just Colossians 1:24 that I mentioned, but it's just everywhere. You know, Romans 8:17, we will be glorified together with him if we suffer with him, right? 2 Corinthians chapter 1, verse 6, St. Paul says to the Corinthians, if we suffer, it is for your salvation and consolation, which is made effectual in your enduring the same sufferings which we suffer. 1 Peter 2:21 through 24, right? This is the text of text when you're talking about suffering. 1 Peter 2:24, quoting Isaiah 53:5, the famous suffering servant text prophetically referring to Jesus, by his stripes we were healed. Right? And again, the refrain is, see, Jesus did it all. There's nothing for us to do. But in fact, all you got to do is back up three verses and get a little context, and you're going to

0: see. We're called to enter into that mystery of Christ's suffering. And this is crucial side. Because before that famous text, as though he were a son, yet he was reviled and beaten, and by his stripes we were healed. That starts, that little pericope starts there in verse 21 with, we are called to walk in his footsteps. Who, though he was a son, was reviled and beaten, by his stripes we were healed. We are called, Luke 9:23, to take up our cross, Jesus says. If any man would be my disciple and refuse to take up his cross, it ain't happening. Now, that's kind of my translation. the point is just that there's a general flaw in the Protestants' understanding of our role in the redemption itself, right? And, you know, Christ on the objective level, of course, is the only one who could redeem the world because he is the only one who is both God and man to reconcile both parties. We know that we're toast without Jesus. But Jesus then invites us to participate in this great mystery by our cooperation with grace. Well, when you lose that idea, right, suffering gets kind of cast out of the equation then in this divine dance that we are all engaged in. Suffering becomes, well, you know, you just got to tough it out. There's no real purpose for that suffering as far as eternity goes, right? Because that's already taken care of here. No, suffering has a profound purpose. And Cy, this is the only thing. I found this in my own experience because being in the Pentecostal circles that I came from, we took that by his stripes we were healed to the next level and said not only did he do it all for our salvation, but he also did it for our healing. So all we have to do is accept Jesus and accept our healing, and we're healed because Jesus did it all. So if you're sick, there's a problem with you.
1: Oh, that's what I worry about, Tim.
0: Yeah, then that's, the problem is you don't have faith. And, oh, I could tell you so many stories of what I saw with regard to that. But that then, by his stripes we're healed, takes on a whole nother dimension that's devastating when you're going through significant suffering. The fact is, as the Catechism of the Catholic Church says, there's not one aspect of the gospel of Jesus Christ that is not part of the answer to the problem of evil. The entirety of what Jesus did, what he's called us to do, the entire economy of salvation is the answer, one that we'll never have, as you mentioned, I think, quite well at the outset. We won't have the full answer this side of the veil. We have the general principles, but we will have the entire answer, says the Catechism. I think that's right around section 1040, as I recall. If it's not 1040, it's right in there, where it says that in the beatific vision, we will comprehend not only God, Father, Son, and Holy Spirit, in accordance with the gift of grace and our cooperation, because nobody can have full comprehension other than God, because only God can fully comprehend God. But not only will we have comprehension of God, but in God we'll have comprehension of the entire salvific order, God's entire plan of salvation, and we will know why every single bit of suffering happened and where it fits into God's plan of salvation. Cy, that theology right there is what you can give to people who are significantly suffering, and you have a profound reason for hope that's not just platitudes. It's not just, hey, tough it up, pal, you know. At least Jesus did it all on the cross. And no, there's something deep within the hearts of all men that longs to try to understand why. I want to be able to present something to my father, present something to my kids, you know, teach them so that when the day comes, because as Ecclesiastes 9 verse 5 says, the living know that they must die.
1: Yes.
0: Right? There is a profound reality there. We are going to suffer and

0: die, and I emphasize the die part, unless you happen to be here when Jesus comes,
1: yeah,
0: you're going to die, and we all suffer. So I'm telling you, my brother, that the understanding of the dignity of man and the dignity of suffering because it's attached to man in Jesus Christ changed my life. It changed everything. When that hit me, you got to understand, I'm a Pentecostal pastor. I had, you know, a young lady look me in the eye who had experienced serious suffering. I've told you this story before. Yes. I won't tell the whole thing, but I still picture those dead eyes looking back at me because she was experiencing a horrendous suffering. And all I could do is tell her, just, you know, kneel down and praise Jesus, you know. Praise Jesus because you're saved. You're going to heaven. And I'm sorry, you may think, well, isn't that comforting enough? No, it's not. Not when you're suffering to the level of some people we encounter in pastoral ministry, man. Life and death, suffering, children suffering, and whatnot. People ask for reasons that go beyond just the superficial. Not to say that, you know, salvation is superficial, but an answer to the why, at least in the context of the virtue of hope.
1: Amen. Amen. Tim Staples, our guest, we're talking suffering. Two calls on, that means four lines open. So if you have questions about how in our Catholic theology, in our Catholic understanding of the person of Jesus and of the scriptures and of the world, we deal with the problem, the mystery of suffering, you are welcome to call. Whether you're Catholic or not, you're welcome here, 888-318-7884.
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0: Welcome back. Catholic Answers Live. Tim Staples, our guest. Our number, 888-3187-884. We're talking really the Christian theology that goes into our understanding of suffering and suffering's place as we in our limited way can understand it in our lives and in the life of the world. You're welcome to call with your questions about suffering, 888-3187-884. Christian is in Philadelphia, Pennsylvania. Christian, thanks for calling.
1: Hello,
0: Christian. You're on the air.
1: About suffering.
2: Yes.
1: How do we suffer and how do we deal with the suffering? Like,
2: yes.
1: What are we supposed to do?
0: You mean while we're in it?
1: Yes.
0: Okay, Christian.
2: Yes. That is the perennial question. It is said, and I believe it's true, and anecdotally in my own experience of apostolic work over the last 32 years, that the problem of evil is probably the number one reason why people reject the existence of God. You know, we had a Jewish rabbi that came here years ago. I invited him to speak to the apologists, and we had a little back and forth. And the problem of evil came up, and I remember him saying to us, it was

0: thinking about the Holocaust that led to his rejection of an omnipotent God.
1: Really?
0: He said, as a young Jew of the Orthodox persuasion, he believed it, but upon in college and then studying for the ministry, he rejected it because of, he said, I just cannot believe that God is all powerful. And look, you got, what was his name? Rabbi Harold Kirshner,
1: yep.
0: Who wrote the famous, you know, Why Bad Things Happen to Good People. I've read that book. It's a fascinating read because he, in fact, this rabbi who came here, who has since passed away, he was a wonderful man, was friends with Kirshner. Mm-hmm. They come from the same background. And he, too, rejected the omnipotence of God in view of the Holocaust and serious evil. And so, you know, again, as we were talking about earlier, my brother, Christian, the Catechism of the Catholic Church says that there's not one aspect of the gospel that's not a response to the problem of evil. And so the only way I believe that you can overcome the problem of evil is the Christ event. You know, the incarnation, life, death, burial, and resurrection of Jesus Christ. Jesus overcame sin and death and every evil in his life, death, burial, and resurrection. And it's because of that, Christian, because of the reality of Jesus Christ and what he did for us. And I have to add what we were also talking about earlier, you know, and I'll add to the litany of verses I gave, 1 Peter 4:17, in fact, 13 down through 17 there in 1 Peter chapter 4, Peter says, "Think it not strange concerning the suffering that you are suffering, as though it's something strange, but he says, rejoice inasmuch as after you have been a partaker in the sufferings, you will be a partaker in the glory that is to come." Now, that is a hard message, right? Not exactly the first thing you want to say to somebody that's seriously suffering. I mean, the first thing we want to do is hold their hand and pray with them,
1: yeah,
0: and talk to them and be with them and be present. But by God's grace, we have to, you know, at some point, bring in the gospel of Jesus Christ. And when you understand, my friend, that any suffering that you are experiencing or any suffering I am experiencing is only there because God permitted it. God is a sovereign God. God either is the first cause or he permits. And in this case, we believe he permits. Now, he can be the immediate cause of suffering as well, you know, as we read in Hebrews chapter 12, verses 8 through 10, that he brings discipline into the lives of his children. Why? So that they could be partakers of holiness. You know, the inspired author says, if God's not chastising you, then you're not a son, you're a bastard. Right?
1: Mm-hmm.
0: That's the old, I think, Douay Rheims translation, but it's actually what the Greek says. You know, you're not a son. I think the modern Bibles say you're illegitimate.
1: Yeah.
0: And that's what the word means. So the point is, yes, God is sovereign, and so God either brings directly about or permits any evil that's there, and we can know, my brother, this is another aspect of this, Cy, that we have to bring to the table, and that is Romans chapter 8, verse 28. And we have to remember, Romans 8, 28, that says, "All things work together for the good for those who love God and are called according to his purpose." Notice, all things, not some things, Cy. All things work together for the good. What's the context? The context is St. Paul is writing about the persecution that had already begun in Rome and was going to get a whole lot worse. Paul, as well as the inspired author to the Hebrews, talks about the coming persecution and such, as well as the persecution that they're already in the midst of experiencing, you know, the loss of homes and,
1: right,
0: you know,
1: right,
0: the temple police and such coming after you, you know, from the Jewish

0: side and the beginnings of the problems with the Roman Empire. So all of this here. But think about this, my friend. The context of Paul saying this comes when you look at, for example, Romans 8, what is it, 35 through 39. Who shall separate us from the love of Christ? You know, Dilexit Nos, the encyclical letter of Pope Francis, which is glorious. Oh my gosh. That's talking about God has loved us, right? That comes from Romans 8:37. That was the text for the title of Francis's letter, and it's about human dignity and suffering and such. It's a glorious letter. But this is it. Who shall separate us from the love of Christ? Shall persecution, famine, nakedness, peril, sword? Why is Paul talking about this? Because they're experiencing it. That's why, and there's more to come. That's the point, mm-hmm. right? And his point is this going to separate us? Whoa. Separate me from this microphone? It just fell on me. Is this going to separate us? No. He goes on to say, as it is written, we are accounted as sheep for the slaughter. We are killed all the day long. Welcome to Christianity.
1: Right.
0: Amen. We are killed all the day long. No, he says, in all these things, we are more than conquerors through him who has loved us. For I am persuaded that neither death, nor life, nor angels, nor principalities, nor powers, nor things present, nor things to come, nor height, nor depth, nor any other creature shall be able to separate us from the love of God which is in Christ Jesus. This is central to the gospel message, that death itself becomes an avenue to life for us. Every negative thing in your life, including something that God never wills in any sense, he can never will, and that is sin. Jesus even overcame sin so that when we give that over to God, that too becomes an occasion for grace to pour into our lives and healing so that we will overcome those sins and become, as 2 Peter chapter 1, verse 3 and 4 says, partakers of the divine nature, having escaped the corruption that is in the world through lust. Notice that. It's through the overcoming of sin as well as sicknesses and diseases and suffering of all kinds. When we're experiencing this, especially we're talking about sicknesses and sufferings of all kinds, we are closest to the heart of Jesus, who suffered and died for us on the cross. These are reasons for hope, my friend. And this is why in a culture like the one we live in, when people are seriously suffering, what's the answer the United States government gives and hospitals give? We'll just end it all.
1: Oh, I know.
0: You know,
1: I know.
0: Yeah. We'll give you the means, you know, just end it all. Oh, my goodness, right? We'll put granddad down like he was a German shepherd or something instead of understanding human dignity and the fact that we are called to overcome. We are more than conquerors. That word there in Greek means overcomers. We are more than overcomers in him whose strengthens us. And that's why Paul would famously say in Philippians 4:13, I can do all things in Christ who strengthens me. Because there's nothing that I can encounter, no matter how awful it may be, no matter how daunting it may be, there is nothing I can go through that Jesus didn't already conquer. Amen?
1: Right,
0: and
1: right,
0: that,
1: right.
0: And that he has given me, he's given you, brother, and everyone listening right now, he has given you sufficient grace to be that overcomer. That's how we can endure suffering, even when we are in the midst of it. And it's that knowledge, as well as, folks, we're not Gnostics. It's not just about knowing this stuff. It's about living it in our lives and allowing the grace of God to permeate our lives to where it becomes real to us. That's what gives birth to saints, dying in hospital beds that blow the minds of doctors and nurses who end up converting because they

0: see a person that truly doesn't fear death, but embraces it because of the glory that lies ahead.
1: Christian, hang on. We want to send you a book called Secrets from Heaven about the parables and sayings of Jesus. Right back.
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4: A left-wing veterans group is suing the Trump administration after the Department of Veteran Affairs reinstated restrictions on taxpayer-funded abortions. Under the Biden administration, the VA had begun providing abortions in cases of rape, incest, or claimed health concerns. The Trump administration reversed that policy, arguing that federal law does not authorize the VA to fund or perform abortions. Make no mistake, our nation's veterans are heroes. They deserve excellent medical care, support, and the gratitude of the nation. But intentionally ending the life of an innocent child is not health care. Honoring their service to our nation does not require the taxpayer funding of their abortions. And taxpayers should never be forced to fund abortion.
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6: There's a way of life where we learn that in giving, we receive. It's our refuge from chaos and light to guide us through darkness. It's a place where the broken receive healing and repentant hearts find mercy. So where is this hope and who knows the way? Our hope rests in Jesus and His church leads the way. So if you're longing to fill an emptiness, we invite you to experience the peace that only comes from God. We are Catholic. Welcome home.
1: Welcome back. Catholic Answers Live. Most of the line's full now, so we'll just keep going to the phones with Tim. We're talking suffering. What is the Catholic theology of suffering? What is the Catholic practice around suffering? If you have questions around suffering, 888-318-7884. Going to Rhode Island now. Johnny's in Rhode Island. Johnny, thank you for waiting.
7: Go ahead. What word is it spelled? Penis?
1: Johnny, you with us?
7: Okay. Oh, sorry. Oh, did you just hear what I just said?
1: No.
8: No.
1: But you're...
7: Okay, good.
1: Oh, really? Was it bad? Were you saying bad things about us, Johnny? Were you?
7: No. I was just talking to Dad with something.
1: Okay.
7: Sorry. But, yeah.
1: No, I don't think...
7: How are you guys doing today?
1: We're very good, and we're happy that you're here.
7: Okay. I'm good.
9: You want the rose pizza?
7: Can you guys just put me back on the end of the line?
1: So yes, no problem, right? Johnny. Dad's got something he's got to deal with Johnny, and Johnny can't get a word in here.
8: All right, Johnny.
1: Hang on, Johnny. All right, let's go to Margaret in Aberdeen, Washington State. Welcome, Margaret. Go ahead with your question. Margaret, are you talking to your dad right now, Margaret?
0: Is everybody talking to their dads?
1: Is everybody on the phone with their dad right now? But does Margaret, she's there. I know, I can hear her. We're going to come back to you, Margaret. Margaret, we're not going to hang up on you. So don't go away. We're going to come back to you when you realize that we were just talking to you. Emma, our old friend Emma in Hayden, Idaho. Welcome, Emma. You got a question for Tim?
10: I do have a question. I know you can't hear me well, but I can't. There's something wrong with my phone.
1: So actually, you sound fine.
10: Yeah.
1: You sound better than the last two callers. I can tell you that.
0: We just heard somebody chewing.
1: Yeah, go ahead.
10: Oh. Well, I went tinkle. I'm glad
1: you said. Oh, well, thank you for sharing. Thank you. This is what a show we're having today.
8: Yes.
1: Emma, let's move right along. Go ahead.
10: There you are. Okay, yeah. I have a good friend who lost her husband this last winter.
0: Yeah.
10: Oh. Such a great guy. Yeah, anyway, she found him, heart attack.
0: Oh,
10: and I just, I leave notes for her, and I, you know, text her that I love you and I'm praying for you.
0: Yeah.
10: And I don't know what else I can do except,
0: yeah.
10: how do I mean, my church, my previous church, I might as well have gone to the dark side.
0: Okay.
10: Joining the Catholic Church.
1: Oh, yeah, you've told us about that.

0: Right, right.
1: Yeah.
0: Yes. Hey, you're talking to Darth Vader right here, okay?
1: Darth Vader.
0: Yeah, from I converted from Pentecostalism. So, yeah, I'm Darth Vader. But anyway. Yes.
2: So what can she do to help her friend who's lost her husband? What kind of things might she say?
0: Yeah. You know what? I think, Emma, you've already got it. And I think the most important thing is just presence. If you can be with the person, just to be with the person and to hug them, and you know that goes a long, long way. And of course, we pray. I always say that the three most important things you do, right, when somebody's experiencing serious suffering, is pray. Those are the three most important things. But I will tell you this: you know, people, and I'm sure you know this, Emma, that people deal with suffering in different ways. And that's why I think we really do. It's not just cliche, Si, that we have to respect people that are in serious suffering and really allow them to lead, generally speaking. You know, you're there and you love them and you wait, and God will open doors. I will give you the example of my own mother. And I know Mom's probably listening right now, and she's okay with me sharing this, but when my father died, and that's, I can't believe it's been 11 years now, when my father died, it was the most devastating thing. I'd never seen my mom so devastated in all the years I've known her. They were married for 58 years, and as she said to me, "He taught me everything I know, Tim. I don't know what to do." She one time called me literally in the middle of the night. It was like 2 o'clock in the morning. And she was alone in the house. And she's like, "I smell him. I smell his clothes. I can smell him. And I just don't think I can take this," right? And I will tell you, for a year, we were worried. My brothers and I were worried about my mom because, you know, it was like the light had gone out of her eyes. And if anybody that knows my mom, she is the light, you know. I know Jesus is the light, okay? But she reflects that light. I mean, she has always been just an incredible human being. Even my wife will tell you, she loves her mother-in-law, right? You don't hear that a lot. Well, that's my mom. But it was like, and I was afraid that we were going to lose Mom because it was like she just didn't want to live anymore. And so for a year, she would refuse to go to his gravesite. And it was an odd thing to happen on the day of his burial. My mom got terribly ill. She could not go to the funeral. She got terrible. It was like, you know, food poisoning or something like that. And so she wasn't able to go there. And then after, she just refused to go. She wouldn't go to the gravesite. And I think there was a little bit of denial in that. You know, just she didn't, she couldn't really let him go in a sense. But there was a lot more pain in my mother than I will ever know this side of the veil. But my mom was hurting. And it was about a year, and we were still talking on the phone. Like I said, Mom would call, and she was just so depressed. And so by God's grace, a friend of mine who is a priest in the Richmond area invited me to speak at a university down there, William and Mary College, actually, I spoke at. And so that's a hop, skip, and a jump up to my mom's house. So I rented a car, and I went up there. And forgive me for the length of this, Emma, but I went up there, and I told the office here, you know, just give me an extra day. I need to be with my mom. And so I stayed at the house there. And when I got there, you know, once again, it was just hugging her, loving her, talking, and we started talking about Dad and talking about the good old days, right? And talking about stuff. And my dad was an amazing man. And I said, "Mom, you know what? I think it's time to go see Dad. You need to go." And she didn't want to. And I said, "Mom, come with me. You need to

0: to talk to Dad at the gravesite. And she says, okay, I'll go. And I drove her there. Oh, I'm getting goosebumps right now. Because when we got there, Si, I walked up to the gravesite with her. And as soon as we got there, she started, you know, breaking. Yeah. She started breaking and crying. And I just said, Mom, I'm going to walk over to the car. I just walked away. And I looked back and I saw my mom sobbing. Mom's not like that. My mom is not, you know, she's a woman, right? But she's not one that's overly emotional. She's not. She's a very strong woman. But she broke and her whole body was convulsing. I'm back at the car and her whole body was convulsing and she was just weeping. And I have no idea what she said to my dad there. But I will tell you what, there was a turning point in her life right there. And not too long after, she would, she had already met a fellow at our parish that they had been friends for years and friends with my father as well. And he had lost his wife to Alzheimer's and my dad, or dementia, and my dad died of dementia. So my mom, and his name is Dutch, got together. And they did a little weeping together, I think.
1: Yeah.
0: And they are now married. And I'm going to tell you, my mom, who is now 80, what is it, about to turn 85, is, you talk about the light on.
1: Yeah.
0: Yeah, absolutely. Yeah. So anyway, forgive me for my long-windedness, but I use that just as an example that I think where healing comes from is just being with people and loving them. And when God gives little open doors to just share anecdotally, just say, I love you, or to share a little bit about the gospel, go for it. But there is no, you know, this is step one, step two, step three,
1: right.
0: And there comes healing, right? You say this, you say this, you say this. That's just not real. But I think what we need to do, as in all things, Emma, is to, you know, form ourselves in the faith, learn about the theological issues and philosophical issues surrounding death and suffering. It is helpful to be a Christian who is prepared, as 1 Peter chapter 3, verse 15 says, sanctify the Lord God in your hearts. What does that mean? Set him apart in your heart, right? And be ready to give everyone a reason for the hope that lies within you. That's all we can do, is prepare ourselves as best as we can. And I'll guarantee you, you know, as one translation of Romans 1:15 has it, St. Paul says, as much as it is in me, I am prepared to proclaim the gospel to those who are at Rome, for I'm not ashamed of the gospel of Jesus Christ, for it is the power of God unto salvation. Notice he says it's in me. I'm prepared. And if we are a vessel that's full of the Holy Ghost, like my daughter Catherine now.
1: Is now.
0: My confirmed daughter, Catherine, who's probably listening right now. Right? And we're filled with the knowledge, right? Grow in grace, says 2 Peter 3:15, right? Grow in grace and in the knowledge of our Lord and Savior Jesus Christ. That's when God can use us, and that stuff will start coming out at the right time. Anyway, that's my own experience.
1: And Emma, that brings us right to the break, so I'll leave it there and say thank you for the question. We're talking suffering with Tim Staples on Catholic Answers Live. More right after this.
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0: 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Catholic Answers Live. Tim Staples, our guest. Margaret is in Aberdeen, Washington State. And Margaret, we got you there with us now?
1: Can you hear me?
0: Very well, Margaret. We're so happy you're here.
1: Well, I'm so happy we're here, too.
0: Well, very good.
1: Blessing to listen. I'm not a Catholic woman. I'm a Christian woman, and I love the Catholic Church. Have many, many friends.
0: Praise God.
1: And I listen to EWTN and go to services from time to time. And so,
0: Margaret, this is dangerous what you're doing. You're getting close, Margaret.
2: Look out.
1: I know it. I'm Irish, too, and so, my gosh, I mean.
2: Oh, yeah.
0: Oh, my gosh.
1: What are we going to do?
2: All right.
1: But, yeah, so my background was with the Lutheran Church.
0: Okay.
1: And a lovely, wonderful, was baptized when I was 27, had been a Christian ever since a little girl, a believer, and went to all sorts of different churches, but there came a time. My husband was raised in the Lutheran Church, and so then brought me in. I was 27 and had the kids baptized, and I was baptized. And that was like, you know, when that happens, it's like the lid is taken off and the Lord pours in and stirs up gifts.
2: Amen.
1: And so that was the beginning of my service to the church and loved it intently and still do. I'm not a part of the Lutheran Church any longer, But anyway, what I called in about was today happens to be my birthday. Praise the Lord. I woke up and here we are.
2: Happy birthday.
1: And, I know. And it's also coming up on the anniversary of my husband's passing. I'm a widow. Bill died on Father's Day, and he died from brain cancer. And although it was a very hard journey for almost 2 years, there were so many miracles that happened during that time that, it was amazing. And I think somewhere you folks were talking about how the doctors and nurses could see miraculous things going on, even though Bill did not survive the cancer.
2: Yes.
1: It's a huge story, and I think sometimes that I should just write it.
2: Yeah.
1: And bring it to a place where people can enjoy it.
2: Yes.
1: But I raised my family. You know, my kids were raised and in the church, and then when they got to be in their teen years and left the house, then I went back and got my teaching degree from Evergreen State College. And I did some of the college ministries there before. I was doing college ministries at the local junior college. Several of the churches got together, and then the Lutheran Church hired me to do campus ministries there. So I've been there, you know, I just have served the church for many years. So anyway, I was in the middle of seminary, a second year, almost my second year in seminary when Bill got ill.
2: Okay.
1: And I couldn't finish the course, although I've served in a church that I was kind of going like an interim church for me, like, you know, it was a Church of God, and a lot of my students went there, and they just said, well, Mrs. Sherwood, come here, because every time I'd go to church on Sunday at the Lutheran Church, I would cry, or I was just a mess for the few months, and
2: yes.
1: I couldn't seem to. So my pastor said, well, why don't you just take a break for a while and go someplace else to church and go on a little sabbatical and so on and so forth.
2: Yeah.
1: But anyway, so here we are at this juncture, you know, and I know that if it wasn't for the love of God and, you know, just all

0: old, and
1: That's like my mom. They were married. My mom was 17 and he was 21. Married 58 years, so something went right.
2: Yeah, something went right.
0: Absolutely. So the formation, as you grow and you're formed together and you become one, and all the things that the Bible talks about, they're just the pulling away of the flesh from the other person. And so things that I would never even imagine that I've experienced that have been, some things have been just, I can't even use the right words to describe them.
1: Yeah.
0: But I have comforted and helped many people that have passed through different kinds of, you know, trials and turmoil.
1: Yeah.
0: Much of my pastoral training was in doing these things. And I really appreciated what you said about the fact that, you know, just that there's is such a deep level of comfort that we need and that others need that we don't even understand. It is beyond our own understanding, but our bodies and our whole system reacts and to these losses and how we do this. And I love your Pope John Paul.
1: Yes.
0: I mean, the theology of the body and the whole business of dignity and just it's amazing. I mean, it is one of the most amazing things I've ever read.
1: Beautiful.
0: So, you know,
1: we got to get more Catholics to read it.
2: I know Margaret's reading it, but Catholics are more and more.
1: Yeah,
2: Margaret,
1: they are.
2: I think I'm sure
1: that's
2: you know
1: true.
2: That. Wait, let me just hang on there a quick second, Margaret.
1: Yeah.
2: Would you like to comment on anything, Margaret?
1: Yeah,
2: so
1: boy, I think you could have your own show here, Margaret, because you've said so much. I think one thing I love Scripture. You know, I'm grateful to God I was raised a Southern Baptist, and I was a Pentecostal preacher, because we love sacred Scripture, and of course, as Catholics, we do as well, but I was raised on, and I think Scripture can speak to people and heal people, and that's why we need to be full of the Scriptures, bring the Scriptures to bear when folks are suffering, and of course, we as Catholics believe in the oral tradition as well as the written tradition, bring it all. But Scripture is in particularly powerful. When you see texts of Scripture like 2 Corinthians 4:17, where St. Paul says, "For our light and momentary troubles are achieving for us an eternal glory that far outweighs them all." Now, some folks, I think, get this wrong when they say light and momentary. He's not talking about the sufferings themselves are you know, just small. That's not what he's saying. They're light and momentary in view of eternity. And that's why he would say in Romans 8:18, "For I consider that the sufferings of this present time are not worth comparing to the glory that is to be revealed in us." Right? And when we bring Scriptures like that to bear, 2 Corinthians 3:18 speaks of being transformed into the image of Christ from one degree of glory to another, from glory to glory in the context of our suffering, right? You know, the word itself, Psalm 107 verse 20 says, "He sent his word and it healed them," right? You know, in John 15:3, Jesus said to the apostles on Holy Thursday, the night before he was crucified, he says, "You have already been made clean because you've received my word." Man, that is power. The word, even before he went to the cross, they were already healed because of his word. And I think, you know, Scriptures like we're talking about here that bring to bear this idea that what you're going through, Jesus went through it with you and is going through it with you. And he is working something inside of you as well as all those around you. There can be a real consciousness elevation here, right? To where you start to see, even in the midst of the suffering, like our blessed Lord, who for the what Hebrews chapter 12, verses 1 and 2, right? Who for the joy set before him endured the cross, despising the shame.
2: Yes.
1: How in the world can you have joy in the midst of being pummeled and beaten and crown of thorns and crucified? Well, Jesus had it, right? who for the joy set before him, I think

0: the Word of God is part and parcel to this and bringing the faith to bear in the lives of people, because then I think you really get that sense of, no, I don't understand, and I don't have to understand what this person's going through, but God does, and God's Word is what is going to heal them.
1: Margaret, I want to get our last caller on, so I'm going to let you go. But if you hang on, we'll send you a book called Secrets from Heaven by our friend, Father Sebastian Walsh, about the parables and sayings of Jesus. What a great call. Thank you. I don't want to neglect Johnny from Rhode Island, who's been waiting, though. Johnny, can you be a little bit quick with your question?
2: Okay, sure. Thank you for giving me another chance to speak.
1: Sure.
2: And just very briefly, how do you deal with Christian hypocrisy? Because I'm really struggling with that right now.
0: Yeah. I will tell you how I, Tim Staples, deal with it. I deal with it, first of all, by acknowledging my own hypocrisy. And I think all of us need to acknowledge our own hypocrisy. Because every time we sin, reflect on, read Romans chapter 7. St. Paul talks about, and I believe he's describing the human person apart from grace. And that's in the life of a Christian as well as a non-Christian, because even, you know, just because we're Christians doesn't mean we're perfect, right? We continue to sin. But we don't sin because of grace. We sin because of a lack of cooperation with grace. And so there's hypocrisy in all of us. And so I think that's the first thought that comes to my mind when I hear of people suffering or sinning, you know, let's say out in the open and it's exposed. Well, the first thing I try to do is to pray for them. And I acknowledge that, man, if everything I have done was put out on the cameras, oh my gosh, yeah, you're looking at a hypocrite right here. We are all sinners. And, you know, that can be cliche, you know, we're all sinners. But do we really think about that? And think about the fact of our own unworthiness of grace itself, our unworthiness of heaven. Even the Blessed Mother understood that everything she had came from her Savior. Even though she was sinless, she had a profound sense that everything came from God. She has nothing to boast about apart from her divine Son. That goes a long way toward healing the problem, but yeah. Then understanding that it's not that you just forget about sin or overlook it. No, sin has consequences, and these things must be dealt with in justice as well as in charity, but always keeping the charity and love of Christ foremost in the way we deal with these things.
1: Johnny, you can hear the music. That means we have to go, but I'll give you the book, Secrets from Heaven, from Father Sebastian Walsh as well. If you'll give us an address, we'll send it off to you. Thank you for the call. Thank you, Tim Staples.
0: God bless you, Cy Kelly.
1: God bless you, Tim Staples. We'll see you tomorrow, God willing, right here on Catholic Answers Live.
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5: In the part of the world I'm coming from, on the Rhine in Germany, Catholicism is so deeply rooted that you won't speak about it. It is simply part of your life. But when I was 11, I read about the popes, the cardinals, the great saints, and it impressed me deeply. And for the first time, I thought I could have a call from God to follow their example. But as you well know, a child grows older, and many types of ideas came up in my mind. But God didn't leave me alone. One day, I found at the door of our house two young men who wanted to invite me to a prayer group. And they finally introduced me to a venerable, wise, old Benedictine monk. And he did everything to strengthen my vocation. He helped me in my struggles. And he sent me right away to Rome, where I, in the German seminary in Rome, could study for the priesthood. And once in Rome, I saw that all what I had read is true. The great figures of church history are still among us. They are still the cardinals, the popes, the great saints, those

0: go on apostolic missions and all that. And finally, I got ordained in 1982 by Pope Benedict XVI when he was still prefect of the Congregation for the Doctrine of the Faith. Even if I have only a very small and humble part in the history of the Church, it is worthwhile to be in it and to be a priest.
1: For information on the priesthood or religious life, log on to www.ewtn.com/religious-life.
2: Sometimes we may be asked by those who don't pray on a regular basis, why should we pray or why do we pray? Well, I pray to get closer to God. And I always think about what my patron saint, St. Teresa of Avila, said. She said, prayer is really nothing more than a conversation with a friend. If we think about it that way, it will help us guide our conversations with God, which we should be having as often as possible.
3: This is Brother Florian Pillet of the Community of the Beatitudes. In the name of the Father, and the Son, and the Holy Spirit. Amen. Heavenly Father, you who love us from the womb of our mother, please send down upon the whole world your spirit of light, consolation, strength, and love, so as to help us love, like you, every single life, from the conception to the end. We beg you especially to visit the hearts of all dads and moms and their relatives who may have taken part in a process of abortion. We ask you in the name of Jesus Christ, your Son, who laid down his life for us all. Amen. In the name of the Father, and the Son, and the Holy Spirit. Amen.
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5: 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I get to do it. I'm Doug Keck, along with Father Joseph Mary Wolf, our chaplain here at EWTN. Some topics Mother takes on today's program: Mary's death, prayer with a grateful heart, life in heaven, and what if someone doesn't follow their vocation? Interesting question, but let's start off with the discussion of Mary's death. Sometimes they question, did Mary really die?
1: Yes, and you know, she's really following the line of thought that Pope St. John Paul II, I believe, had as well, that Mary wanted to share in everything of her son, including his death. Now, the Church has never officially taken a position on either that she died or she didn't die. Pius XII, when he had the Dogma of the Assumption in 1950, he said, having completed the course of her earthly life. And so it's like left up to discussion. But I believe that Mary's Mother Angelica's answer here really is a fitting way to look at Mary's love for Jesus and wanting to share in everything that he did.
5: Yeah, I have to admit, when I first listened to the program and what Mother's answer, I almost expected her to be much more toward, no, it was basically the Dormition, and that's what happened, which more people who would seem to be pious would tend to focus on. But her connection there, again, that idea of Mother, that, you know, the spiritual's there, the supernatural's there, but also is the grid of real life and how things really are, and that people suffer. And that's where so much of the connectiveness happens in people's lives.
1: Yes, and that Mother herself, obviously, was familiar with suffering, and she saw it as a sharing in Jesus' own suffering. Well, if that's true of us,